0: 6, and Royal Meghan Markle, Duchess of Sussex, turns 45. So happy birthday to all of our Iris listeners today. And you're listening to Iris, the Iowa Radio Reading Information Service. If you're hearing us on your television on Iowa PBS and you're not a registered Iris user, please give us a call at 515-243-6833 so we can get you on our list. 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
1: Thank you, Dan. Our first obituary is Daryl Shaw of Des Moines, age 77. He passed away on June 16th of this year. Daryl was born on October 8th, 1948 in Des Moines to Robert and Jewel Shaw. He graduated from East High School in 1966 and went on to proudly serve in the United States Navy from 1966 to 1969. Throughout his life, Daryl possessed a deep passion for collecting. He ultimately turned his love for antiques into a career by operating his own business. Above all, Daryl cherished his family and found his greatest joy in spending time with his grandchildren. Making memories with them was what he treasured most. Daryl was preceded in death by his parents, Robert and Jewel Shaw, his sister and brother-in-law, Lorraine and Robert Bob Merrifield, and his nephew, Blake Merrifield. Daryl is survived by his children, daughter Sherry Shaw, and son Stephen, married to Anna, his granddaughters Caden and Violet, and his grandson Henry. A celebration of life will be held on Friday, August 7th, 2026, from 5 p.m. to 7 p.m. at Hamilton's on Westtown Parkway. That's located at 3601 Westtown Parkway in West Des Moines. Daryl's remains were laid to rest at the Iowa Veterans Cemetery in Adel. Memorial contributions may be directed to the family for distribution to Veterans Services throughout the through the VA, and condolences for Daryl may be expressed at the Hamilton Funeral Home website. Next is Wesley Drahozel. He was 75 years old, and he passed away on July 31st. Visitation will be from 4 to 6 p.m. on Wednesday, August 5th at Isle Grandview Park Chapel. Funeral Mass will be at 12 p.m. on Thursday, August 6th, and that will be at St. Peter Vietnamese Catholic Church with interment at the Iowa Veterans Cemetery, and that will be at 2 o'clock. A reception will follow interment at the church, and online condolences for Wesley are welcome at the Isles Care website. Dan?
0: All right. We don't have any more state or local news, so we'll continue on with national and international news. The next article is from page 6A of the Register. Kennedy clashes with CNN host over Fauci. This is written and reported by Emily Condon of the USA Today Network. Amid a record-breaking measles outbreak and days after President Joe Biden's former chief medical advisor appeared before a Senate committee, Health and Human Services Secretary Robert F. Kennedy Jr. encouraged Americans to get the MMR vaccine ahead of back-to-school season and blamed COVID-19 lockdowns for the measles cases. On August 2nd, Kennedy joined CNN for a conversation largely marked with personal attacks and scientific debate about studies that may or may not link vaccines to autism. Kennedy is quoted to say to CNN's Dana Bash, in a back and forth about the secretary's prior claims that vaccines are linked to autism, quote, "You probably don't understand this because you're not a scientist," end quote. Bash replied, noting Kennedy's lack of medical or scientific background, quote, "Well, you're not either," end quote. Measles cases are at the highest level in 35 years, and Kennedy, a known vaccine critic, said parents should get their kids the MMR vaccine, which protects against measles, mumps, and rubella. Quote, "I have never questioned the efficacy of the MMR vaccine," end quote, Kennedy told Bash. He said he, quote, "absolutely," end quote, does not take responsibility for the rising number of cases when asked about his vaccine skepticism. Kennedy instead blamed rising rates on the COVID-19 pandemic lockdowns, citing Dr. Anthony Fauci's diary. Kennedy says, quote, "In his diaries, he says this is going to cause massive outbreaks of measles and more children," he says this, "are going to die," end quote. Fauci said in his diary that the group who, quote, missed their measles vaccinations because of the shutdown, end quote, could lead to far more excess deaths from measles from children than coronavirus deaths among children, end quote. Kennedy claimed the United States had the worst outcomes of any other country during the COVID-19 pandemic, which Bash contested as not accurate. He blamed the lockdowns for the damage and said that President Donald Trump wanted to reopen the country. Kennedy said, quote, in fact, in Anthony Fauci's diaries, he talks about how President Trump is calling him every day, trying to get him to reopen the country, end quote. Fauci, the former director of the National Institute of Allergy and Infectious Diseases, testified July 29th before a Senate committee that aimed to talk about the infectious disease experts' leadership during the COVID-19 pandemic. Fauci did not answer questions, instead invoking his Fifth Amendment right against self-incrimination. Under fire was his diary, released days before to the hearing by Senator Rand Paul, Republican of Kentucky, in which Fauci claimed Trump, quote, out of control. He called Trump out of control, end quote, and lamented his own personal fame. Kennedy also said in addressing a future pandemic, quote, constitutional rights, end quote, must be the number one priority. He slammed gain-of-function research, a method involving genetic alteration and regarded by many experts as useful in pandemic research, though controversial due to biosafety concerns, as not working. On July 28, the Trump administration announced plans to end the research. Kennedy also is working on reforms for processed food, a priority of his, quote, Make America Healthy Again, MAHA agenda. He denied allegations that members of the administration are working to block his reforms due to lobbying from the food industry. The secretary shared he is, quote, confident, end quote, that in a month both his changes to the ultra-processed food definition and the generally recognized as safe rule will be out to the public. Pat?
1: Thanks, Dan. Our next story is Michigan reports two deaths related to outbreak. Health officials in Michigan confirmed the first deaths in connection with the ongoing outbreak of cyclosporiasis that continues affecting people across the country. Michigan, which has led the United States case count, reported 11,234 confirmed cases of cyclosporiasis and the two resulting deaths on August 3rd. The state's health department said on its infectious disease outbreak dashboard, two deaths have been identified as part of the cyclosporiasis outbreak affecting Michigan. According to medical records, both individuals had significant underlying health conditions that may have been impacted by cyclosporiasis and dehydration. No additional information will be provided on these two cases. The Centers for Disease Control and Prevention didn't immediately release a statement, but a banner atop its cyclosporiasis tracking pages on August 3rd read, the CDC is aware of two cyclosporiasis-related deaths in people with underlying health conditions from Michigan as part of this outbreak, end quote. The CDC did not immediately respond to USA Today's request for comment. Cyclosporiasis is not generally considered deadly, though it can cause serious diseases in certain at-risk people. Death from the infection is uncommon in the United States, according to state health officials, as well as the CDC, which describes cyclosporiasis as, quote, not usually life-threatening, end quote. It is an intestinal disease caused by a microscopic parasite that infects people when feces contaminate their food or water. In addition to diarrhea, it often causes fatigue and a loss of appetite about 1 week after a person is exposed to it. An illness can last from 2 days to 2 weeks or more. Dr. Robert Mandrell, microbiology researcher and former U.S. Department of Agriculture official, told USA Today the lack of widespread fatality when outbreaks do occur may contribute to the lack of regular surveillance of cyclosporiasis across the country. Quote, why is there not more interest in cyclosporia until an outbreak happens? The major reason is that nobody dies. There are very few deaths, he said. And that, again, he is Dr. Robert Mandrell. He went on to say if it's E. coli 0157-87, it would get 10 times more notoriety because children are more vulnerable. They can get kidney diseases and die, but cyclospora tends not to kill anybody, end quote. Ohio and Michigan have led in reporting confirmed cyclosporiasis cases, tracking numbers that well outpace federal totals. This is because cases tracked by the CDC are updated weekly and only reported if they have been laboratory confirmed, occurred since May 1st, and cleared several other hurdles to be added to the nationwide count. CDC numbers tend to experience a six-week lag, according to the agency. The latest CDC update on July 28th reported 6,707 laboratory-confirmed cases of the illness across 45 states since May 1st, a more than 2,500 increase since its last report on July 21st. Thousands of other suspected cases have not yet been confirmed by laboratories. The Ohio Department of Health's Infectious Disease Dashboard showed 4,087 confirmed cases of cyclosporiasis between May 1st and its last update on July 28th. Add that to the over 11,000 in Michigan, and these two states alone have already more than doubled the last federally reported numbers. Former FDA Deputy Commissioner for Food Policy and Response, Frank Yannis, told USA Today, "It's a sobering reminder that foodborne illnesses should never be dismissed as just a stomach bug. Every preventable foodborne illness matters, and that prevention must always remain our highest priority." The Michigan-centered outbreak, linked by the Food and Drug Administration, recalled iceberg lettuce grown by Taylor Farms in central Mexico, has been identified as the largest nationwide, but federal health authorities are also attempting to trace several smaller case clusters that do not yet have an identified cause. The source of a cyclosporiasis outbreak is more difficult to track than foodborne illnesses because of a long incubation period, difficulty obtaining samples, and the inability to use the same genetic tracking tools available for pathogens like E. coli and Listeria. Health and Human Services Secretary Robert Kennedy Jr. said in a July 21st news briefing that the outbreak was, quote, under control, end quote. But critics have pointed toward cuts in relevant health agencies, with some saying that scaled back surveillance and limited staffing enabled not only the cyclospora spread, but also other recent outbreaks like screwworm. Last year, the CDC scaled back a decades-long federal-state partnership that monitors foodborne illnesses, including those caused by cyclospora. While Kennedy said the cuts were for, quote, redundant, end quote, programs, and called the criticism invalid, some experts have noted the loss of surveillance infrastructure and data could risk delaying authorities' ability to identify the source of an outbreak and stop further transmission. HHS did not immediately respond to USA Today's request for comment. Wade Sires, the food safety specialist at Michigan State University Extension, said, "This development highlights the importance of identifying the source of the outbreak and preventing additional illnesses." Dan?
0: All right. The next article is Sheriff Defends Tactics in Guthrie Case. This is written and reported by Eduardo Cuevas and Perry Vandal of the USA Today Network. From Pima, Arizona, County Sheriff Chris Nanos answered a handful of questions from an off-camera employee about the Nancy Guthrie investigation on the sixth-month anniversary of Guthrie's disappearance, again reiterating that no Guthrie family member was a suspect. Meanwhile, today's show host Savannah Guthrie once again took to Instagram to plead for information about her 84-year-old mother's whereabouts. Nanos appeared to address grievances listed in the notice of claim recently filed against Pima County, the Sheriff's Department, and Nanos that investigators had damaged a man's reputation and the family home. Nanos said, quote, "A number of issues have been brought up about people being cleared of this investigation." He said in this video posted to the department's YouTube channel on August 1st, he goes on to say, quote, "We've served a few search warrants, we've talked to individuals, and we move on because if the evidence is there, we continue that path. But that doesn't mean those individuals are cleared. It just means that we've met with them because we felt that there was a need. There was probable cause established through evidence, tips, whatever, and presented to a court, end quote. The notice of claim alluded to by Nanos is a required precursor to filing a lawsuit against a government agency. It stems from a February 10th encounter in which deputies detained Carlos Alfredo Palazuelos at gunpoint after he stopped his vehicle to figure out why he was being followed. The claim argues the detective lacked probable cause to obtain the search warrant and alleges it was, quote, obtained through deceptive or misleading representations to the issuing court, was based on shoddy police work, and did not establish probable cause, end quote. Just because law enforcement ultimately released the individuals they detained didn't necessarily mean they were cleared in the investigation, Nanos said. He goes on to say, quote, it just means that we took a look at something that was concerning to us, and now the evidence takes us elsewhere, end quote. Nano said DNA evidence was still being analyzed at multiple labs as investigators continued to investigate tens of thousands of tips that have been submitted. He encouraged anyone with credible information to contact 1-800-CALL-FBI or the Sheriff's Department tip line at 520-351-351. 4900. Nanos' video was posted a day after the Sheriff's Department's first major update on the investigation in months, which included a screenshot of the original ransom notes tied to Nancy Guthrie's kidnapping. Officials said they have, quote, distinctive patterns of word choice, syntax, and phraseology that reflect the writer's unique linguistic style, end quote. The first, from February 2nd, a day after the 84-year-old Guthrie was reported missing, demanded $4 million to be paid in Bitcoin within 3 days and warned that if the deadline were missed, the ransom will be increased to $6 million, due by February 9th. If the demands went unmet, she will be killed, it said. The second note, received on February 6th and addressed to the Guthrie family, delivered more grim news. It says, quote, we did not fully grasp the seriousness of her physical condition, it begins. She perished shortly after she was taken. We believed it was heart-related. She is buried in nature now, end quote. It concludes, quote, we want your family to know this and hope you will find peace. We are truly sorry, end quote. No arrests have been made during the months-long search. In February, FBI Phoenix released images of a suspect who was seen in Nancy Guthrie's front door camera trying to tamper with the camera before she disappeared. The suspect is described as a man who is 5'9" to 10" tall with an average build. The footage showed him wearing a black 25-liter Ozark Trail hiker backpack. The FBI is offering a $100,000 reward for information leading to Nancy Guthrie's recovery or the arrest and conviction of anyone involved in her disappearance. The Guthrie family has offered a $1 million reward. Savannah Guthrie renewed her plea for information regarding the location of her mother in an August 1st Instagram post. She wrote, quote, we have lived every moment, every breath, and every heartbeat in agony and despair ever since. Every day we wake up to try to be strong and go on because that's what our joyful and resilient mom taught us to do. But make no mistake, our hearts are in ruins, end quote. She stressed her family's need for resolution and closure as the investigation into her mother's disappearance has stretched over half a year. She goes on to say, we are begging for help. We are desperate. We need someone to come forward. Someone knows something. Someone suspects something. Someone recognizes the writing and the ransom demand notes. Someone has noticed something different, strange, troubling, or just unusual, perhaps with someone they deeply love. Perhaps they are afraid to come forward. Perhaps they are conflicted. Perhaps they are angry or upset for being in this situation. There is a way out to tell what you know. You can do so anonymously. The reward is available. There is a way to end the situation and do the right thing. End quote. And that was all from the Instagram post. Guthrie said she and her family would never stop looking for answers as to what happened to their mother and would continue to pray and believe in the best the world has to offer. The post concluded, quote, this is what our faith makes possible, end quote. Pat?
1: Thanks, Dan. Our final story from the Register, fires in Washington forced 60,000 to evacuate. About 60,000 people were evacuated from the Spokane, Washington area. as wildfires fueled by strong winds and dry conditions destroyed hundreds of buildings and knocked out power across the region, officials said. Three wildfires, collectively referred to as the Spokane Area Fire, have scorched more than 7,700 acres and were 0% contained as of August 2nd, according to Benjamin Cossel, a spokesperson for the California Interagency Incident Management Team 7. Cossel said that fires have consumed more than 600 structures, including homes and businesses. More than 900 firefighting personnel, including from outside the state, were involved in the ongoing emergency response, according to officials. Spokane Mayor Lisa Brown, at a news conference on August 2nd, called the wildfires, quote, the worst natural disaster our region has faced, end quote. The cause of the fires remains under investigation. No deaths related to the fires have been reported. Officials said an historic weather event fueled the fire's rapid growth, citing unusually high temperatures, a record-setting drought, and strong winds. U.S. Senator Maria Cantwell, a Democrat from Washington, warned on August 2nd that wind speeds as high as 35 miles per hour could lead the blazes to expand further. She went on to say on X that the next couple days will be challenging, but we're going to do everything we can to make sure the resources are here and that this issue gets our nation's attention. The blazes led Washington Governor Bob Ferguson to declare a statewide emergency on August 1st, banning most recreational and agricultural burning. Ferguson later said at a news conference, there are just so many Washingtonians who have literally lost everything in a very, very short period of time. Ferguson said he spoke to President Donald Trump and made a request for Federal Emergency Management Agency assistance. Ferguson said of Trump, I had to clear sense he understood what was going on. About 9,000 homes and businesses were without power across the Spokane region on August 3rd, according to a USA Today outage tracker. Well over half the outages were concentrated in Spokane County. The National Weather Service issued air quality alerts throughout much of Washington State, as well as neighboring Idaho and Oregon. A statement from the Idaho Department of Environmental Quality said air pollutants can cause breathing difficulties for children, the elderly, as well as persons with respiratory problems. The blazes erupted as much of the western United States experienced above-average temperatures and dry conditions. Much of Washington had moderate drought conditions, according to U.S. Drought Monitor. The state's fire season begins in July and runs until October, when regular rain returns to the region. That's according to the Washington Emergency Management Division. Dave Upgrove, the state's commissioner of public lands, said that since the start of summer, more than 1,000 fires have burned about 450,000 acres in Washington. Dan?
0: All right. We'll continue on with the 50 states to close out this segment. Back to that, we have Alaska from Juneau. The proposed new Amalga gold mine has been granted Fast 41 status, placing it on an expedited federal permitting track while drawing opposition from local residents and conservation advocates concerned about potential impacts on the Tungus National Forest. Flagstaff, Arizona, a nonprofit and preservationists are trying to buy a closed historic Route 66 Flagstaff motel, called the birthplace of the Navajo Code Talker program during World War II, and turn it into affordable housing. The El Pueblo Motor Inn, built in 1936, is on the market for $2.75 million. Habitat for Humanity of Northern Arizona and preservationists are trying to raise $3 million to buy the property and create 19 small homes. From Fort Smith, Arkansas, students at Southside High School will eat breakfast and lunch in a new location throughout the 26-27 school year as construction to replace the school's cafeteria roof temporarily closes the cafeteria. From Oakland, California, the University of California has admitted a record number of California applicants, university officials say, a total of 102,031 California first-year students were admitted to its 9 undergraduate campuses across the state for the fall of 2026, the highest number in the university system's history. From Pueblo, Colorado, Pueblo's only diocese-run Catholic school is closing after 26 years. Diocese of Pueblo Bishop Stephen Berg confirmed the closure of St. Therese Catholic School, citing declining enrollment and other financial limitations. From Connecticut to Hartford, Connecticut ranked 18th in the nation in U.S. News & World Report's 2026 Best State Rankings. From Dover, Delaware, personal finance resource Wallet Hub gave Delaware a middle-of-the-pack ranking in its States with the Best and Worst Early Education System study. Delaware ranked 25th nationwide in Wallet Hub's report. From our nation's capital, the Justice Department announced that it's dropping charges against former Olympian after the Trump administration admitted the Lincoln Memorial reflecting pool damage was caused by a contractor's flawed work. From Tallahassee, Florida, three native reptiles found exclusively in parts of South Florida have been added to the endangered species list. The U.S. Fish and Wildlife Service announced the Florida Keys mole skink, key ringneck snake, and rim rock crowned snake are now protected under the Endangered Species Act. From Brunswick, Georgia, Travel and Leisure magazine recently released its World's Best Awards, including the best islands of the continental United States. While technically not a single island, the Golden Isles ranked as the best in America and number 11th in the world. From Honolulu, Honolulu's Skyline Rail System has won the American Public Transportation Association's 2026 Innovation Award for its use of advanced driverless rail technology that enhances safety, reliability, and rider experience. From Boise, Idaho ranked 7th overall in the U.S. News and World Report's 2026 Best State Rankings. From Jacksonville, Illinois, Illinois College's nursing program has earned renewal of its accreditation from the Commission on Collegiate Nursing Education for the maximum term of 10 years. And from Monroe County, Indiana, Monroe County Sheriff Ruben Marte says a rising number of inmates has pushed the Monroe County Jail beyond its functional capacity and created constitutional and operational concerns. Pat, we'll close it out.
1: Okay, Dan, we'll look at the Midwestern states, starting with our own state here, Iowa. Iowa is allocating $10.5 million to create a slate of new residency programs in rural areas, hoping to remedy the state's physician shortage. The Iowa Department of Health and Human Services announced the funding will go toward developing up to 14 residency programs in internal medicine, obstetrics, gynecology, general surgery, and psychiatry in the state's rural and underserved communities. In Kansas, Buc-ee's, the most popular convenience store and gas station brand with a friendly beaver as its mascot, is expanding to new places, including Kansas, where the first Buc-ee's is expected to open in October 2027. Buc-ee's broke ground last October in Kansas City, and that project is expected to cost about $95 million. In Michigan, Michigan State University nearly doubled the amount of money brought in from donors over the previous years and set a record in the process. From July 1, 2025 to June 30, 2026, the university received donations from 63,616 people who contributed more than $736 million. In Minnesota, Pearson's Candy Company, maker of salted nut rolls and nut goodies, will permanently close its St. Paul manufacturing facility on September 28. In Missouri, Drury University received $14.5 million in philanthropic support during fiscal year 2026. In Nebraska, Amazon launched Prime Air drone deliveries, making it the first, and Papillion, making it the first Nebraska community to receive the services, and the Omaha Metro the 11th U.S. market for the program. Let's see, we can get to Wisconsin. Starting this fall, University of Wisconsin-Green Bay will offer a 3.5-year degree in computer science, and that's the first reduced credit degree available at the University of Wisconsin. And finally, South Dakotans are in fact looking for purpose. Literally, Word on Scrambler conducted an analysis of Google search data for 2026 and found the most searched for word definitions for South Dakota and for the whole country. South Dakota is looking for the definition of the sometimes elusive purpose. Dan.
0: All right. For the last 90 minutes, your readers have been Pat Steele and Dan Crew. It has been our pleasure to read from you. Now we'll take a short break to allow our next readers to get into place.

0: Welcome back. Your new readers are Dale Finnegan and Doug Kretzinger. We will continue with articles from the Des Moines Register and USA Today. Here is Doug with our next article from the opinion page.
1: Fauci silent at hearing, but his diary is loud, is written by Nicole Russell. For many, the COVID-19 pandemic was so painful that it is easier to remember as a distant blur than to confront directly. But its economic, psychological, and social repercussions remain as devastating today as they were in 2020, and facing the truth still demands sober facts, transparency, and accountability. And that's what makes it maddening that Dr. Anthony Fauci, the public face of the pandemic response, was and remains dishonest, wrong, and egomaniacal. Fauci's diary entries, released by Senator Rand Paul, Republican Kentucky, in a 1,141-page document spanning late 2019 to December 2022, reveal a man who saw himself less as a serious scientist than as a hero in the making. The notes read like raw material for a future memoir by the former director of the National Institute of Allergy and Infectious Diseases. Paul, chairman of the Senate Committee on Homeland Security and Governmental Affairs, released the personal diary ahead of Fauci's July 29 testimony before the panel. The hearing made for revealing theater. The witness refused to answer questions, instead exercising his Fifth Amendment right not to incriminate himself. Fauci said far more in his journal entries than he did in a hearing meant to expose, or at least investigate, what went wrong during the government's response to the pandemic. In the preface to the release of the document, Paul wrote that many entries in Fauci's daily historical account completely undermine the official narrative that Fauci and other public health officials espoused. And that was a quote. Well, the official line was that COVID-19 jumped from an animal to a human at a wet market in Wuhan, China. Yet after a February 1, 2020 conference call with a prominent scientist, Fauci noted that, quote, there was not total agreement about the likelihood of deliberate insertion, end quote, and later wrote, quote, we could not let this go, end quote. Just two of the scientists on the call believed a natural origin was likely. Before most Americans had heard of COVID-19, Fauci was already dismissing the possibility it emerged from gain-of-function research in a lab, a theory a Republican-led committee investigating the pandemic would later conclude in a 2024 report was in fact the origin. Throughout COVID-19, Fauci dismissed lab leak discussion as conspiracy theory. Yet his diary shows him obsessed with the idea, or at least obsessed by association. The word, quote, conspiracy, end quote, appears nearly 40 times, either in his writing or in clippings he kept. Fauci flip-flopped on school closures in public and in private. The January 25, 2020 entry read, quote, why are the Chinese reacting so dramatically by essentially shutting down the entire country, end quote. Well, by March 15, he was encouraging California Governor Gavin Newsom and then New York Mayor Bill de Blasio to shut schools and lock down large parts of the economy. Given what we now know about the damage those lockdowns caused, Fauci should have been far more consumed with the truth than with whether, quote, fringe far-right crazies are cooking conspiracy theories, end quote, about him. Worse than his dishonesty is his obsession with media coverage. His entries chronicle radio and television hits and mentions in print, favorable ones especially, but unflattering ones too. The word press appears nearly 1,400 times, and most of those entries open with the day's COVID-19 death toll. On January 29, 2020, Fauci wrote, quote, got a call this AM from Lou Dobbs, who told me that President Trump will be calling me. Lou spoke with the President of the United States and told him that I was the smartest person around and he should speak with me, end quote. By that March 5, with 12 deaths recorded in the United States, Fauci was preoccupied with a political profile, quote, Press stories that the White House did not like the profile of me in Politico since it is off message. Really? It's in question mark. Yet everyone in the White House is congratulating me on the piece, end quote. He added that he felt safe since, quote, the public adulation of me has been amazing, end quote. With interns and veterans alike stopping by to thank him and ask for selfies. On March, or rather April 15 of 2020, Fauci recorded, quote, multiple editorials, Print News, Washington Post, etc., and opinion pieces, Newsweek, written about me. Cannot keep up or even read all of them. Country needs someone to look up to in the face of Trump presidency. Interesting psychodynamics, end quote. Closures were devastating to Americans, and they were largely the result of Fauci's influence. Influence he wielded while consumed with his own fame. COVID-19 killed more than a million Americans. Statewide lockdowns and closed businesses and schools stemmed initially from the social distancing guidance of the Centers for Disease Control and Prevention, an agency Fauci spearheaded on this front. As a mom of four, I was especially vocal about the harm that closing schools for months or years would cause children. Data now shows two decades of learning loss. Teens grappled with anxiety and depression. Kids with learning disabilities struggled the most. Children learning to read and write at the beginning of the pandemic had difficulties catching up. Schools should never have been closed for more than a few weeks, according to a report published in the Journal of the American Medical Association in 2023. COVID-19 constituted just 2% of all causes of death among babies to 19-year-olds. The economic devastation lingers. In June of 2021, 6.2 million people didn't work at all or worked fewer hours because their employers had closed or lost business. Net real gross domestic product losses from COVID-19 are estimated between $3.2 trillion and $4.8 trillion over 2 years, driven mostly by mandatory closures and partial reopenings. Science is supposed to be about open inquiry. Fauci, the government's mouthpiece, offered something else instead. Trust me. Trust the settled science while I inflate my own ego. But the science was never settled. What was settled was that the government didn't trust the people, and it was wrong anyway, thanks to Fauci's grandiosity and misplaced priorities. I don't know what's worse, that the man who managed the scientific, political, societal fallout of the pandemic, including lockdowns that decimated the economy and set children's learning back for years, was as wrong about the science as he was about his own status as a public health hero, or that the news media he loved so much might never hold him to account.
0: Here is another opinion from the Register today. This one is written by Blake Fontenay, and the headline reads, Fauci's decisions are a major reason I survived COVID-19. And here is what Mr. Fontenay has to say. So we're doing this again. That was my immediate reaction when I learned Dr. Anthony Fauci's diary was being released ahead of his appearance before a U.S. Senate committee. As I read some of the early reports from that Senate hearing, it seems clear the purpose was to attack Fauci's character rather than try to learn anything meaningful from the COVID-19 pandemic that could help us in the future. Let me be clear. I'm not trying to defend Fauci as a person. I don't know him any more than most of his critics do. Maybe the career bureaucrat did enjoy some of the celebrity he achieved as the public face of a federal government agency during a health crisis that ultimately cost more than 7 million people worldwide their lives. He and others in charge most certainly made mistakes in response to a pandemic that no one of our generation had ever lived through before. Here's what I believe, though. Steps that government officials recommended or mandated, masks, social distancing, business and school closures, helped slow the spread of the disease so hospitals and other health care providers wouldn't be overwhelmed. Even then, reasonable people understood that the precautionary measures put in place weren't going to stop the spread of COVID-19. The goal all along was to try to contain it. As someone who ended up taking the last available spot in an intensive care unit at a Colorado hospital, that matters to me. I'm still alive today because of decisions that were made back then. And it infuriates me that some people still want to use what happened as a political talking point. I don't care if you love President Donald Trump or hate him. Trump, much like John Kerry's complicated feelings on the Vietnam War in a different time, was with Fauci before he was against him. The truth was, much of what people were doing back then was trial and error, subject to recalculations and revisions in real time. It's easy to Monday morning quarterback with the benefit of 6 years of hindsight about what did and didn't work. While I was in the ICU, I was told that one of the drugs being given to me was remdesivir, which I recognized as having been used to treat Trump's case of COVID-19. Isn't that an experimental drug? I asked weakly. The reply, everything we're giving you is experimental. In those pre-vaccine days, you could take your chances with what seemed like the most reasonable treatment regimen, or you could wait around to see if you would die. Over the years, I've heard people suggest, if not say outright, that COVID-19 was a disease that mainly killed the very old and sick, people who were going to die soon anyway. Not only does that view not tell the whole truth, but it's also offensive. I had no health issues. While I've made my share of dubious lifestyle choices, I've also spent a good chunk of my life as a competitive canoe and dragon boat racer. Even today, I can kayak 10 miles in Florida heat that would make many of the keyboard commandos who make that culling the herd argument wilt. I was just one of the unlucky people whom COVID-19 struck particularly hard. Some might say that because it had a relatively high survivability rate, it wasn't that big of a deal. I would submit that the people who think this way have never been awakened in the middle of the night to be packed in ice because their fever levels were spiking to critical levels, or spent days tethered to oxygen tubes because removing those tubes left them gasping for air like fish out of water. If you never got COVID-19 or only had a mild case, then bless your privileged keister. You should thank God you never had to fight the battles many of us faced during those days. Someone you know might have lost a grandparent, parent, or other loved one to the coronavirus. Turning COVID-19 into another culture war political battle trivializes their suffering and mine. I do, and I will continue to take it personally. Yes, I know the mask mandates, closures, and other restrictions were inconvenient. I was inconvenienced, too. I didn't want to sit around eating Nutty Buddies and watching Korean baseball games for weeks on end, but that was the hand history dealt us. More than a century ago, the world had to simultaneously deal with the twin calamities of the 1918-19 flu pandemic and World War I. Our ancestors were accustomed to making sacrifices and dealing with hardships. They didn't believe they were entitled to easy lives. By contrast, we're soft. If our daily routines get altered in even the slightest ways, we're upset. And who are we kidding? COVID-19 only supersized a cultural trend towards self-isolation that was already happening anyway. Sure, there were people who experienced genuine hardships as a result of school and business shutdowns. I was one of those people, too. Within weeks after the pandemic began, I was laid off from my job at a Colorado newspaper due to declining advertising revenues. The New York Times Magazine wrote what at the time seemed like my journalism career obituary. I had to go out and find another job at a time when the whole world seemed to be in sleep mode. It wasn't easy, but I did it. Was Fauci a ham who enjoyed this limelight a little too much? There seems to be a lot of that going around, not only in politics, but in our celebrity-obsessed culture in general. Does impeaching Fauci's character now accomplish anything meaningful? It does not. Here's a prediction. Another pandemic will happen. It's a question of when, not if. The mortality rate for the next one could be significantly higher, which means a lot of innocent lives will be lost. But among those who will die in larger numbers will be the selfish, those who weren't willing to set aside their personal wants for the greater good. I expect to receive some negative feedback as a result of writing this column. I'm ready and willing to vigorously defend the position I'm taking. The reality is, if not for the decisions Fauci and other like-minded people made years ago, I wouldn't be around to do that. And again, this opinion written by Blake Fontenay, who is a senior, a commentary editor at the USA Today. Doug, over to you.
1: It is sports time. Iowa State Athletics, the story here. ISU announces fundraising records for 26, written by Eugene Rappe, R-A-P-A-Y. Iowa State announced on Monday, August 3, that its athletics department generated a record-breaking $52.7 million in gifts for fiscal year 2026, surpassing the previous mark of $41.7 million set back in 2020. In total, there were 26,707 donations to Iowa State Athletics across 7,814 fans last year, including 48 gifts of $100,000 or more, according to an announcement by Athletics Director Jamie Pollard. We are grateful for the generosity of Cyclone fans everywhere who stepped forward during the past year in support of our student-athletes, coaches, and staff, stated Pollard, who recently completed his final full year as athletics director before retiring in June of 27, or once a successor has been hired. He went on to say, Iowa State fans are incredibly loyal to our athletics program, and their contributions allow us to provide the best possible academic and athletic experience for our student-athletes who proudly wear the cardinal and gold. This record would not have been possible without the hard work and dedication of our development and ticket office staffs who provide outstanding customer service to our loyal fans on a daily basis.

0: in fiscal year 2025. Iowa State's donors are second to none, and they have shown time and again they're always willing to step up and support Cyclone Athletics, and they took it to another level this year, said Iowa State Senior Associate Athletics Director Ryan McGuire in a statement. And it went on, quote here, "This record is a credit to Jamie Pollard and our head coaches and their efforts to engage with our donors, along with our outstanding fundraising team with athletics and the ISU Foundation. To produce a record like a year like this takes a total team effort."
1: If you want to watch some sports on television today, you can do so. Hockey at 6 p.m. today on the NHLN. It will be the Linka Gretzky Cup, Canada versus Slovakia. That comes to us from Edmonton, Alberta, Canada. And some Major League Baseball. Tonight there are two games you could check out at 7.05 p.m. on TBS and True TV. It's the L.A. Dodgers at Chicago Cubs. And then at 8.40 p.m. on ESPN Unlimited, it's San Diego at Arizona. And then a third game, sorry, also at 8.40 p.m. on Peacock, Detroit at Seattle. The World Cup's over, but there's a little bit more soccer going on. This is men's soccer on FS2 at 5.20 p.m. It's the CONCACAF Under-20. Quarterfinal, that will be Costa Rica versus Haiti, played in Puebla, Mexico. And then at 6.30 p.m. on FS1, it's the Leagues Cup, and that will be Pachuca at FC Cincinnati. Some more CONCACAF games, the Under-20, 8.50 p.m. on FS2 again. It's another quarterfinal. That one is the United States versus Guatemala, also coming to us from Mexico. And the final soccer game is at 9 p.m. tonight on FS1, another Leagues Cup game. That's the Tigers UANL at Real Salt Lake. There was some tennis this morning, and then this afternoon there's some youth softball. At noon on ESPN2, it's the LLWS. So that must be Little League World Series. Got it. Mid-Atlantic versus New England Central loser. So that will be a game there from Greenville. And then at 3 p.m., also on ESPN2, some more Little League World Series. Asia-Pacific, Latin America loser versus West Greenville, North Carolina. Not quite sure what that means. Versus the West loser. Okay, and that's also in Greenville. Okay, both games are played in Greenville, and both are, Little League World Series. Okay, at 6 p.m., the final Little League World Series game tonight is also on ESPN2. That is the Europe Africa Southeast loser against the Canada North Carolina loser. So, again, in Greenville, North Carolina, you can catch some Little League World Series baseball. Softball. My apologies. That is softball. Okay. Didn't do too well with that one. Let's see how I do with Dear Abby. The headline reads, couple's relationship teeters above oblivion. First letter says, Dear Abby, I am in a relationship with my hot and cold fiancé. I caught him cheating after we moved in together. He had been courting someone at work. I eventually forgave him. That was 5 years ago. In the time since, he has changed completely, for the worse. He doesn't take me out, shows me no affection, and rarely talks to me about anything except the bills. On top of that, we don't make love anymore. Is it because he got caught, or could he be cheating again? Either way, it doesn't matter. I've started to cheat, too. I don't care anymore. Should I kick him out and start over, or give it another chance? Signed, Frustrated in the South. And Abby says, Dear Frustrated, let's review the things you have and haven't said in your letter. You allowed a man who cheated on you from the time he moved in to continue living with you. Since then, he doesn't take you out, shows you no affection, and is no longer inclined to make love with you. The reason isn't because you caught him cheating. It's because he isn't in love with you.

Whether he's seeing other women is no longer relevant because you aren't faithful to him either. Why you would give this relationship another chance is beyond me. Not once in your letter did you say you love him. It's time to end it. Then do what you can to heal from this sorry experience and move on with your life. A second letter says, Dear Abby, my husband and I just had our first child. He is less than 3 months old. We live close to our family and get together often. My sister and her husband have two sons, 3 and 1. They are constantly sick. My sister and her husband have a history of downplaying their illnesses so that they don't miss out on family events. They always show up, and even before we had a child, it made us uncomfortable. Now that we have a vulnerable baby, it's become not only reckless, but dangerous. When their kids arrive sick, they cough all over everything, and they're never encouraged to wash their hands or cover their mouths when they do it. How do we express our concern to my sister and her husband without sounding like overbearing parents? Signed, Concerned New Mother. Abby says, Dear Mother, congratulations on your new baby. Infants under 6 months old are prone to severe complications from colds and other viruses, so you need to do more than express your concern. Stop letting sick people near your new son. If the gathering is at someone's home, designate a baby room where people with coughs and sneezes are not allowed, and everyone must wash up before entering. Take turns with your husband sitting with the baby in the safe space, or even hire a healthy sitter to stay in the room with your son. If people tease you or call you overbearing, so be it. Well, that brings us to the end of the Des Moines Register for today, Tuesday, August 4th, 2026. I'm Dale Finnegan, and my partner at the microphone has been Doug Kretzinger. Earlier, you heard Dan Crew and Pat Steele. 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

0: Hello, and welcome to this week's Midweek Shopping Cart on IRIS, the Iowa Radio Reading Information Service for the Blind and Print Handicapped. All material heard on IRIS is intended solely for the use of our friends with print disabilities. We're your readers, Mark and Barbara, again, and we'll start our shopping as usual this week at Hy-Vee. These prices are good through this coming Sunday, August the 2nd. Start off with their flyer says Hy-Vee pasta, 12 or 16 ounce boxes, 98 cents. 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And Crayola crayons, 24-count box, 50 cents. And there's 10% off 5-star products, paper products. And there's some top flight subject kind of spiral bounds. They're 99 cents each. And Hy-Vee kids scissors are 99 cents each. 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

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You are hearing us on IRIS, the Iowa Radio Reading Information Service for the Blind and Print Handicapped. We've been your readers, Mark and Barbara. 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
6: Mommy, I'll get it.
3: Oh, I'll be right there.
4: Me too.

Welcome. This is Time Magazine, and I'm your reader, Stacy Stamus. Today, I'll be reading from July 27th, copyright 2026, Time USA, LLC. This week's cover of Time Magazine has the title, Ebola Returns, How We Can Fight Back. A caption on the cover reads, Medical workers prepare a coffin containing the body of an Ebola victim for burial in Wampara, Democratic Republic of Congo. Standing in an overgrown field with grassy hills behind them is a group of about 30 people, dressed in various casual clothes. They are watching a burial take place. Five medical workers, dressed in scrubs, plastic white gowns, masks, and other protective equipment, carry a dark brown casket. To their right, a pile of reddish-brown dirt. To their left, an empty grave. This cover is associated with the article, Lessons Unlearned, by Alice Park. And now, Lessons Unlearned, by Alice Park. A woman had died. She had traveled from Mongbawalu in the Democratic Republic of Congo to neighboring Uganda, where she fell ill and rapidly declined. Her body was transported back to Mongbawalu, but during the journey, the casket cracked. Some mourners moved her body into a new one, burning the broken one. 10 days later, everyone who had helped with the coffin transfer also became sick and died. They said it was rich witchcraft, says Dr. Marie Rosaline Belazaire, the World Health Organization's Emergency Director for Africa. Locals told her the story when she arrived in Mongbawalu to help with the WHO's Ebola response. They told me that they saw the casket flying and that the casket came back to pick up all those who burned it. Battling an invisible virus is always challenging, but it's far more difficult when rumors, misinformation, and spiritual beliefs in an affected region conflict with public health practices. Mongbawalu, where the first cases in the Ebola outbreak raging through Congo and Uganda are believed to have emerged undetected, is a remote mining town in Ituri province that attracts migrant workers. Some of the symptoms of Ebola, fever, headaches, and body aches, can also be caused by exposure to the processes involved in the search for minerals. Malaria and tuberculosis, which can cause fever and bloody coughs, are prevalent in the area, too. So Ebola was the last thing to come into their mind, Belazaire says. The region's natural resources also make it a target for political instability, corruption, and violent conflict, which all create fertile ground for infectious diseases. This Ebola outbreak likely started when an unsuspecting person encountered the virus, possibly by handling or eating the meat of wild animals. While Ebola has struck the continent before, most notably in 2014, health authorities are concerned about the speed with which cases are mounting. With more than 1,400 cases and 450 deaths recorded by early July, this outbreak, which was declared in May, is now the second largest on record. The U.S. Centers for Disease Control and Prevention, CDC, has raised its response to the highest level, reflecting the escalating urgency of the situation. We have never seen an epidemic increase as fast as this one, says Dr. Alan Gonzalez, Deputy Director of Operations at Medicines Sans Frontières, Doctors Without Borders. This is massive. It's impossible to stop viruses like Ebola from finding human hosts and causing disease, but it is possible to contain them quickly, and global health experts are alarmed by the world's worsening ability to do that. Our systems for responding to and confronting viruses are increasingly fractured and weakened, making everyone more vulnerable. In many important ways, the world is less prepared now than it was even a few years ago to address microbial threats. The current epidemic in the DRC is a stress test that, as of now, the world is failing, says Dr. Tom Frieden, who led the CDC during the 2014 Ebola outbreak and who is now CEO of the nonprofit Resolve to Save Lives. Drastic cuts to global health and pandemic preparedness budgets are giving viruses like Ebola the opportunities they need to spread.
The U.S.'s role also looks markedly different than it did before President Donald Trump's second term. Traditionally, the largest supporter of global health security, both financially and through its scientific expertise, the U.S. is no longer a member of the WHO, which monitors pathogens and coordinates responses to emergency threats. The withdrawal led to 3,000 job cuts at the WHO and a retreat for some of the agency's activities, including disease surveillance and response. It's part of the U.S.'s shift toward an America-first foreign aid strategy that favors more deals with individual nations for health funds in exchange for data or mineral rights, for example. That transactional approach to the aid is already weakening global health security, experts say. Humankind has managed to survive past outbreaks, and it likely will overcome this one too. But in this game of microbial roulette, each encounter with a virus or pathogen heightens the risk that we won't. Every time a virus pops up, it has evolved along lines that are more and more concerning, says Pardis Sabati, a computational geneticist at the Broad Institute of MIT and Harvard, who sequenced some of the first samples of Ebola from the 2014 outbreak. Why do we let them pop up, see that it's gotten worse, but when cases stop, we stop worrying? The next time it pops up, it might not be okay. We have at our disposal, she says, deeper knowledge about the genetic makeup of viruses, how they work, and how to confront them with antiviral treatments and vaccines. So why does each successive onslaught from the microbial world, as we recently saw with COVID, seem to get worse? We keep toggling between panic and denial when these events happen, says Dr. Raj Panjabi, senior partner at Flagship Pioneering and former lead health security official at the White House. We don't build our reflexes in between. We've seen this war between man and microbe before. The world had never encountered an Ebola crisis like the one that started in 2014 when the virus ravaged West Africa, eventually killing more than 11,000 people. Even with different political leaders in charge at the time, the disease spread undetected for far too long, as it did this year, and eventually became the largest Ebola outbreak ever recorded. Misinformation and distrust of public health providers was pervasive then, too. But as we face another outbreak, there are key differences, both in the virus and in the ways the U.S. and the world are responding to it. For all of its destruction, the 2014 outbreak triggered scientific innovation. Companies developed therapeutics, tests, and vaccines for that Ebola strain called Zaire. Countries, including the U.S. and groups like the WHO, stood up surveillance and laboratory systems to be better prepared for the next inevitable encounter. But there are multiple Ebola strains, and those vaccines, treatments, and tests aren't effective against the rarer strain Bundibugyo sickening people today. Changes in U.S. policies under the Trump administration have also compromised and in some cases dismantled some of the gains made. Deep budget and personnel cuts, as well as attacks on vaccines, have hobbled health agencies, and there has been a Senate-confirmed CDC director for only 29 days of Trump's second term. That office is currently vacant. Until May, Bloomberg reported, so is the lead of the White House Office of Pandemic Preparedness and Response, which Congress established with bipartisan support in 2023 after COVID to launch a more coordinated response to global health threats. Most of the office's staff have left. The U.S. used to be part of a network of community workers, foreign aid groups, and government channels that make up the critical defense system against viral threats. That meant you're hearing updates on the programs, you're hearing scuttlebutt about what's going on in the area, says Jeremy Conindike, who led the USAID Office of Foreign Disaster Assistance during the 2014 outbreak and who is now president of Refugees International. It's often how we detect the first signs of an emerging infectious disease. If there were still a robust USAID portfolio of programs running in eastern Congo, someone would have noticed something, he says. But now the U.S. is flying blind to these things, says Dr. Ashish Jha,
who coordinated the COVID response in the Biden administration and now leads the AI disease surveillance company BioRadar. The Trump administration's decision to defund USAID in 2025 abruptly shuttered its programs and broke many of those chains of communication. Ebola moved silently for weeks and possibly months before the first patient was reported. A nurse who came to the hospital in Bunia, Congo, with fever, vomiting, and bleeding on April 24th. Local labs didn't have the necessary equipment to test her sample, so it was sent to the capital in Kinshasa, which took days. In the meantime, she and other people with Ebola had been mingling in the community. Some crossed the border into Uganda. It took another week or so for the WHO to receive reports of more cases. When it then declared the outbreak a public health emergency of international concern, the region's skeletal health ecosystem was no match for fast-moving Ebola. It spreads by direct contact with body fluids, saliva, blood, vomit, urine, feces. The bodies of the recently deceased are especially contagious, as they often contain the highest levels of the virus. But burial and mourning practices in Congo are built around touching and handling departed loved ones during the funeral. Healthcare workers who impede these rituals for infection control reasons often face hostility and violence. Clinics have been attacked and burned down during this outbreak, furthering viral spread. The best defense against such resistance came from a lesson learned during the 2014 Ebola crisis: the importance of engaging with trusted local leaders to inform communities about the virus. Without them, misinformation and conspiracies flourish. In Congo's 2018 Ebola outbreak, the humanitarian group Mercy Corps worked with local governments to train leaders and Ebola survivors how to talk to their community about the risks of Ebola and the benefits of cooperating with healthcare workers. But because of instability in the area and shrinking funding, those trained community members are now gone. I was asking one of the health doctors, "Where are those community leaders that we trained? Where are they?" says Onesfor Banganza, Mercy Corps Ebola response team leader. "They were supposed to be here. They have the trust of the community. Now," he says, "local health authorities have to start from scratch." They are battling not only the loss of trained allies, but also confusion about the Bundibugyo strain now circulating and why people vaccinated in previous outbreaks are not protected. "I explained to them that Ebola has six sons and daughters," says Belazaire, "and for the first child we have a vaccine, but for the other children we don't." The U.S.'s commitment to global health typically begins with Congress, which has historically allocated funding to non-governmental groups that tackle everything from HIV to maternal health and childhood vaccination programs. In 2025, Congress designated $2 billion to health programs, including $650 million for global health security, maintaining surveillance programs for infectious disease threats, and responding to outbreaks. But that $2 billion has not yet been formally released, and administration officials at the State Department and the Office of Management and Budget have said the government was holding that funding for closing down USAID programs. All of the money that relates to global health security threats like Ebola has come back to the State Department, and we are programming it, a senior department official told Time. More broadly, the administration's plans to reframe foreign aid to focus more on bilateral agreements made directly with countries is centered on the principle that foreign aid is not charity, says the senior department official. It's a strategic tool for dealing directly with governments. While the agreements themselves are strictly related to health, the official said, the administration takes strategic benefits and security alliances into account during negotiations. In June, Secretary of State Marco Rubio testified before Congress that when it comes to doling out foreign aid, including global health funds, we are going to reward those that are good to the United States. We're not going to be as friendly to places that are not furthering our national interests.
At both the macro and micro level, we are seeing changes that we haven't seen in 25 years, says Vincent Lin, Associate Director of Health Policy and Advocacy at the global nonprofit Partners in Health. It's a total reset of the system and not something Congress agreed to or approved. The U.S. is contributing to the Ebola response, but not in the ways that would have once been expected. In briefings, the CDC's incident manager for the Ebola response, Dr. Satish Pillai, said the CDC now has more than 400 personnel involved in the Ebola response, both in the U.S. and overseas, and has sent supplies like personal protective and lab testing equipment. The U.S. has also provided $270 million directly to combating the outbreak, according to the State Department, including an additional $350 million for the outbreak and other humanitarian needs in Congo, Uganda, and South Sudan, and $50 million more to develop new treatments and vaccines. By comparison, in the 2014 outbreak, the U.S. provided nearly $2 billion in financial support, drawn from a package of $5.4 billion in emergency global health funding appropriated by Congress. During his appearance before Congress, Rubio did commit to releasing $661 million in matched funding from other donors to the Global Fund to fight AIDS, TB, and malaria very quickly, and said savings from closing USAID and addressing inefficiencies in foreign aid programs would be directed towards programs such as expanding access to a recently approved twice-a-year HIV prevention medication. Health leaders say the traditional financial support is not the only thing missing from this response. The biggest deficit, I feel, is a loss of partnership with one of our most reliable technical partners in the world, the U.S. CDC, says Dr. Chikwa Ihekwizu, Executive Director of the WHO Health Emergencies Program, who is deployed in Bunia. Recently, we had a big partnership meeting. We had the local and national health public health agency, the Africa CDC, but the missing partner in the room was the U.S. CDC. American healthcare workers who travel to support the outbreak response may also be more at risk now than in the past. The Trump administration announced a controversial plan to build an Ebola quarantine and treatment center in Kenya, which currently has no confirmed Ebola cases, on an airbase to manage Americans who might have been exposed to the virus. Dr. Craig Spencer, who contracted Ebola in 2014 after volunteering in West Africa with Medecins Sans Frontières, doubts that such a makeshift facility will provide the same quality of care as established specialized centers in the U.S. He was evacuated to Bellevue Hospital in New York, where he received care that saved his life. The U.S. military will famously put in incredible amounts of resources to rescue a helicopter or plane pilot who is down in Iran, and the tagline is, "No man left behind," he says. But when it comes to Ebola, our willingness to even consider allowing someone back into the country apparently ends. The center was scheduled to open in late May, but was blocked by a Kenyan high court after locals protested. Being ready for Bundibugyo and other neglected viral strains requires investing in what-if scenarios. There are a dozen or so viruses out there that we know can cause really serious illnesses in humans, Jha says. We should be looking at all of the strains of all of those viruses and building vaccines and therapeutics against them now. The WHO is currently taking this approach by concentrating its efforts on a few major viral families that are most likely to erupt. The U.S. donated doses of an experimental antibody treatment for Bundibugyo that the first patients in a trial received in early July. But a Bundibugyo vaccine is needed to control the outbreak, and one that appears to work in animals already exists, says Teresa Lamb, head of vaccine immunology at Oxford University, who helped make it and one of the first shots for COVID. When we started this work, we started it at risk, relying on the fact that I had a very generous philanthropic donation. But those funds dried up.
the barrier to creating the vaccine wasn't scientific, but financial. Several weeks after the WHO sounded the alarm on Ebola, the money to continue those studies finally emerged from the philanthropic and intergovernmental group CEPI, which supports vaccine development against global health threats. At the end of May, CEPI announced an investment of nearly $62 million to develop three Bundibugyo vaccines, including the Oxford candidate. Lamb is now working with the Serum Institute of India to finish testing the experimental vaccine in ferrets and hopes to have doses ready to test in people in Congo this summer. Moderna, which partnered with CEPI to develop the first mRNA COVID vaccine, also received CEPI funding to develop an mRNA vaccine, which has the advantage of speed, as shown during COVID, against Bundibugyo. The final candidate from IAVI may take the longest to develop, around 7 to 9 months. These time lags are measured in lives lost and more chances for the virus to find new hosts and spread out of one country and into another, from one continent to another. In terms of money and lives, building health systems is much cheaper than mounting an emergency response, says Sheila Davis, CEO at Partners in Health. Meanwhile, while attending to the new outbreak, experts also are working to make sure new treatments and vaccines become available for whatever comes next. We are working with a no-regrets policy, says Ihekwizu of the WHO. He and other global health leaders agree on one thing. We have the tools and knowledge to confront and contain viruses like Ebola before they become epidemics or pandemics, but we lack the consolidated commitment to invest in the resources and workforce needed to use these tools and knowledge effectively. We need to set up systems so the world isn't scrambling as if it's never happened before, every time there is another emergency, says Frieden. This is not rocket science. We know what to do. But it does take dedicated resources and money. Moving on to politics, the Michigan question. Democratic Senate hopeful Abdul El-Sayed is running against two parties, by Nick Pupley. Abdul El-Sayed looks like he would rather be anywhere else. The Michigan Senate candidate makes no effort to greet the corporate executives, lobbyists, and consultants drifting around him on Mackinac Island, where the state's political establishment convenes every spring for a gathering of power brokers and dealmakers. Ferries shuttle attendees onto the car-free island, where horse-drawn carriages move at a leisurely pace and the sprawling Grand Hotel overlooking Lake Huron becomes a hotspot for the local elite. It is precisely the sort of place that El-Sayed, a former local public health director and podcaster, denounces as the problem with American politics. I've been to that conference way too many times, he tells me wryly the next day over fried whitefish and key lime pie from a roadside trolley. It's always weird. This year, he found himself on stage at the conference's hottest event, a televised debate in Michigan's contentious Senate primary. Beside him were the two Democrats who had, until recently, been regarded as the frontrunners. U.S. Representative Haley Stevens, the preferred candidate of Senate Minority Leader Chuck Schumer, and State Senator Mallory McMorrow, who later suspended her campaign. Both spent the debate speaking the familiar language of consensus favored by the Mackinac crowd, calling for bipartisan legislation that benefits Michigan's auto and manufacturing industries, and touting their own records and electability. El-Sayed, 41, offered something different. He pushed for taxing billionaires at 7% of their wealth, passing Medicare for All, and enforcing antitrust laws to stop corporations from colluding to raise prices. At one point, he called out the state's largest health insurer, Blue Cross Blue Shield of Michigan, which happened to be a debate sponsor. Let's play a game. If you're on this stage and you've never taken a check from Blue Cross Blue Shield, raise your hand, El-Sayed urged. He alone put his hand in the air to laughs and cheers.
When he jumped into the Senate contest in April 2025, many in Michigan expected El-Sayed to be a footnote in the race. In 2018, he ran for governor on a similar progressive platform and was trounced in the Democratic primary by 22 points. Instead, El-Sayed is leading narrowly in most polls ahead of the August 4th primary. His surprising support helped push McMorrow from the race. By tapping into anti-establishment frustrations that have only deepened since Donald Trump's return to office, he has won the endorsement of the United Auto Workers and Senators Bernie Sanders and Chris Van Hollen. El-Sayed's rise comes at a moment when Democrats are deeply divided about how to respond to the second Trump era. One faction argues that battleground states are won by reassuring swing voters and projecting moderation. Another believes the party's question has become its own liability, that voters are hungry for candidates willing to confront entrenched power. El-Sayed's campaign is built on the premise that what party leaders dismiss as unelectable may be what voters crave. Across the country, insurgent candidates, perhaps most notably Zoran Mondani in New York City, have found traction by presenting themselves as unapologetic fighters willing to challenge both Republicans and their own party's leadership. In Michigan, as elsewhere, the key fault line has become the U.S. alliance with Israel, pitting the pro-Israel Stevens against El-Sayed, who says the country is committing genocide in Gaza. Democratic leaders worried that what works in the primary may not in November. Trump twice won this pivotal swing state, where party officials tend to emphasize centrism. There's no denying that there is a sizable progressive base in Michigan, says former Michigan Democratic Party Chairman Lon Johnson, who has endorsed Stevens, but that's not enough to win. El-Sayed views such warnings as evidence that Democrats have learned the wrong lessons from recent elections. Michigan backed Sanders in the 2016 Democratic primary. It voted for Trump later that year, then Joe Biden in 2020, and Trump again in 2024. El-Sayed says those results suggest voters aren't demanding carefully calibrated centrism, but rather someone to effectively shake up the status quo. I would argue that to win in Michigan, he says, you have to actually be willing to buck tradition. At his favorite diner in Sault Ste. Marie, I asked El-Sayed why he thinks his campaign has caught on. He first points to the backlash over the Iran war, which coincided with his rise in the polls. El-Sayed says it reinforced his campaign's argument that entrenched interest groups are distorting U.S. policy and politics. It didn't shift our message, he says. It validated it. Then El-Sayed turns to what his challengers view as one of his greatest vulnerabilities, the left-wing Twitch streamer Hassan Piker. For 8 years, Piker has been an influential voice among young progressive voters. His positions on everything from Israeli treatment of Palestinians to the Chinese Communist Party have made him one of the most polarizing figures in Democratic politics. Piker has been criticized for saying that America deserved 9/11 and that he would vote for Hamas over Israel every single time. None of this has alienated his audience of more than 8 million followers across social media. El-Sayed has enthusiastically campaigned with Piker at Michigan colleges and has repeatedly declined opportunities to denounce the streamer's past remarks, including those widely condemned as anti-Semitic or extremist. The establishment doesn't quite understand how unpopular it is to attack his ties to Piker, El-Sayed tells me. If you're the person who's out there saying, I stand on my principles and I don't back down to anybody, a lot of folks are going to look at that and say, that's a Democrat who doesn't pretend. The likely Republican Senate nominee, former Representative Mike Rogers, argues El-Sayed's ties to Piker reflect how far left Democrats have veered. Yet, El-Sayed speaks about the controversy with something approaching amusement. At a campaign stop in St. Ignace, he brings up Piker before anyone in the crowd asks him about it. I took a lot of heat for campaigning with a guy named Hassan Piker, he says. The Democratic establishment, the Republican establishment,
They can't agree on everything, but they can agree that one shall not campaign with Hassan Piker. The audience laughs. Because that's the most important issue happening in America right now. His alliance with Piker does in fact reflect one of the most salient developments in American politics, the left's growing sympathy for Palestinians and a willingness to challenge longstanding orthodoxies around support for Israel. Stevens has drawn substantial financial backing from the American Israel Public Affairs Committee and supports continued sales of American weapons to Israel's military. Before dropping out, McMorrow had sought to position herself somewhere between Stevens and Al-Sayed. Late last year, she shifted her stance on the situation in Gaza, calling it a genocide. Israel, Al-Sayed tells me, has evolved into a kind of moral Rorschach test for American politicians. If you can't call it what it is, he says, which is a genocide, then how are you going to stand up to Donald Trump? How are you going to stand up to pharma CEOs? Several international human rights groups have argued that Israel's actions in Gaza amount to genocide. Israel rejects the accusation, as has the U.S. government under both the Biden and Trump administrations and other G7 nations. The issue carries particular resonance in Michigan, home to the country's largest concentration of Arabs and Muslims. If elected, Al-Sayed would be the country's first Muslim U.S. senator. The anger toward the Biden administration that swept through many Arab American communities over the Israel-Hamas war helped fracture the Democratic coalition. Some voters stayed home in 2024. Others shifted toward Trump. Al-Sayed believes many of those voters are winnable again if his party reckons with what drove them away in the first place. Long before Al-Sayed imagined himself disrupting the Democratic Party, Bill Clinton saw a future in politics for him. Al-Sayed had just delivered the 2007 student commencement address at the University of Michigan, where the former president had also spoken. Clinton, impressed by the valedictorian's ease behind a podium, suggested he might consider public office. Al-Sayed remembers laughing. "I don't know if you saw my name," he recalls telling Clinton. "It's not going to work out for me." The son of Egyptian immigrants, Al-Sayed spent his childhood moving between identities and cultures. Raised in Bloomfield Hills, an affluent suburb just north of Detroit, in part by his white stepmother, and spending summers in Egypt with relatives, he often found himself navigating difficult spaces. "I never quite fit into any room I walked into," he tells me. Al-Sayed remembers attending pro-Palestinian demonstrations with his parents as a child, though he was too young to fully grasp what he saw. What he realized later, he says, was that questions of identity and justice were not abstractions but forces that shaped how people understood themselves and how they were treated by others. As a teenager, he immersed himself in the writings of Malcolm X, James Baldwin, and W.E.B. Du Bois. He says he was trying to understand what it meant to be a person of color in America and how to reconcile the promise of the country with the inequalities embedded within it. Then came September 11th. Overnight, he says, the assumptions people made about him changed. "I went from being a brown kid with a funny name to a very particular kind of brown kid with a very particular kind of funny name." Barack Obama emerged on the national stage around the time Al-Sayed graduated from college. He says it was the first time he ever saw himself in a politician. Like Obama, Al-Sayed sports an elite resume, medical degree from Columbia, doctorate in public health from Oxford, Rhodes Scholar, and a talent for public speaking. More recently, he has drawn comparisons to Mamdani, whose upset victory in New York City electrified the left. When Mamdani launched his own insurgent campaign, he sought advice from Al-Sayed, who had run a progressive campaign for Michigan governor in 2018. The New Yorker's November victory transformed Al-Sayed's Senate campaign overnight by validating the idea that victory was plausible, he says. Al-Sayed finds the comparisons flattering but incomplete.
Obama, he argues, came to politics with greater faith in institutions. As for Mamdani, the difference is even more straightforward. I'm not a socialist, he says flatly, even though many of his signature policies overlap substantially with the agenda championed by his Democratic Socialist backers, including Sanders. The distinction matters to him. He is less interested in replacing capitalism than in constraining concentrations of power that he believes have distorted it. I actually think that at the small and local scale, capitalism is a great way to allocate resources, as long as everybody has access to it, he says. After training in medicine and public health, El-Sayed entered city government, becoming Detroit's health director as the city emerged from bankruptcy. During his tenure, he expanded staff, launched lead testing programs, and created initiatives that provided free eyeglasses to children. Loved the work, saw what government could do, he says. Also saw the politics that was getting in the way of what government could do. In response to Trump's election in 2016, El-Sayed decided to run for higher office. He resigned as health director to launch an unsuccessful campaign for governor that lifted his profile and honed his political identity. After the loss, he went back into health policy as Wayne County's health director and helped oversee an effort that is set to erase hundreds of millions of dollars in medical debt. In early 2025, progressive Michigan representative Rashida Tlaib texted him that Democratic Senator Gary Peters of Michigan wasn't seeking another term. Habibi, this one looks like yours, Tlaib said. He called his wife Sarah, a psychiatrist, and asked what she thought. It's definitely winnable, she told him. El-Sayed predicts that he will defeat Rogers by 7 points in November. It's going to be embarrassing for them when I wipe the floor with their candidate, El-Sayed tells me. The confidence is striking given the warnings from many within his own party. But to El-Sayed, Rogers represents a familiar archetype. If you had to draw a caricature of the average politician from the late 90s, it would be Mike Rogers, he says. There's nothing new about him or his ideas. More than a month before the August primary, Rogers had already posted a steady stream of videos attacking El-Sayed online, labeling him an extremist, accusing him of dishonesty, and highlighting positions that Republicans believe will alienate swing voters. Rogers has devoted far less attention to Stevens or McMorrow, a sign that Republicans increasingly view El-Sayed as the more plausible general election opponent. Abdul El-Sayed wants to export New York's commie corridor to Michigan, says Bernadette Breslin, a National Republican Senatorial Committee spokesperson. Michiganders want tax relief and common sense, not El-Sayed's crippling tax hikes and radical agenda. For many Democrats, the attacks confirm their fears that El-Sayed's political baggage will be easy for Republicans to exploit. El-Sayed sees something else entirely. I think they've wholly misunderstood why their party has had any success, he says. They're going to say all kinds of things about me. All they're going to do is raise my attention, balance, and all I'm going to do is point back to what I want to do, which is get money out of politics, put money in your pocket, and pass Medicare for all. El-Sayed doesn't seem to think much more highly of his own party. He says Democratic leaders remain too focused on protecting existing power structures rather than confronting them. Asked about Schumer, who is backing Stevens, he says, "When I win this primary, I'm sure we'll have to meet. I frankly have very little interest in that meeting." The same refusal to soften extends to issues where many Democrats have moderated their rhetoric. When I point out that many Democrats have abandoned calls to abolish ICE, El-Sayed responds without hesitation. "A lot of Democrats are weak and cowardly." He insists that running for Senate is hardly the easiest choice for his family or himself. "Honestly," he tells me at one point, "my life is easier if I don't win." But he wants the job anyway. A lot of people are going to tell us that is a pipe dream. We're never going to get there, he says. Okay, we might never get there, but shouldn't we try?
Moving on to health. 5 Ways to Experience a Little Bit of Awe Every Day by Angela Hoecht. You don't need to book a flight to see the northern lights or watch a total solar eclipse to experience awe. All you have to do is look up at a sunset, down at the veins of a leaf, or deep into your morning coffee. Experiencing just a few minutes of awe a day is linked to less stress, anxiety, and depression, lower inflammation, less loneliness, and more generosity and connection, researchers have found. I don't think there's anything you can do that's better for you than a few minutes of awe, says Dr. Keltner, a psychologist at the University of California, Berkeley, and author of Awe, The New Science of Everyday Wonder and How It Can Transform Your Life. Awe is the feeling you get when you encounter things that are vast and beyond your frame of reference, Keltner says, shifting attention away from the self and towards something larger. Reliable sources include nature, music, visual design, birth, and spirituality, he says. It can turn up in moments so ordinary they're easy to miss, the way sunlight filters through trees, a song's melody, the intricate geometry of a snowflake. Virginia Sturm, a professor in the departments of neurology and psychiatry and behavioral sciences at the University of California, San Francisco, likes to take a weekly 15-minute awe walk, a technique she found to be effective in one of her studies. It's remarkably simple to do. Just look at the world with fresh eyes, pay attention to the details around you, and engage your senses. When she catches herself running through her to-do list, she redirects her attention outward. I remind myself to look at the leaves, to feel the breeze on my face, she says. Here, experts share 5 ways to invite more awe into your daily life. 1. Figure out what makes you say, whoa. For some people, it's nature. For others, it's music, art, sports, or seeing the world through a child's eyes. I've encountered people who are like, music doesn't do it for me, says Jennifer Steller, an assistant professor of psychology at the University of Toronto. Some people are like, I don't like nature. That's fine. The goal isn't to force yourself into someone else's version of awe, she says. It's to identify the experiences that reliably amaze you. 2. Think small. One of the biggest misconceptions about awe is that it requires a bucket list experience. Keltner practices awe in little ways by listening to music, taking in the sky, or pausing to really look into another person's eyes. You don't need to go to Burning Man, she says. Just look for a few minutes a day. 3. It can happen on a screen. Researchers regularly induce awe using short videos in the lab, nature documentaries, footage of extraordinary human achievement, and other awe-inspiring scenes can all do the trick. People love nature programs because of awe, Keltner says. Whether it's a BBC Earth episode, a rocket launch on YouTube, or an Olympic athlete accomplishing something remarkable, the feeling can still register. 4. Use awe as a reset button. You don't have to wait until you're relaxed to seek out awe. Some research suggests it can be especially helpful when you're stressed. During the pandemic, Keltner's team asked exhausted healthcare workers, many of them working long hospital shifts, to pause for a moment and think about something that has made them go, whoa. Some, for example, described a patient showing extraordinary courage or love. Even that brief exercise helped reduce anxiety and loneliness. 5. Pay attention to goodness. Nature is the most obvious source of awe, but Keltner says one of the most reliable is actually moral beauty. When people exceed our expectations, for kindness, courage, generosity, or grace. One of the prompts he often uses is, who inspired you today? The answer might be a stranger helping someone in need, a friend showing up when it matters most, or a person facing hardship with remarkable resilience. Moving on to the brief news. Europe was built for a cooler climate by Simone Shah. Extreme heat is becoming the new normal. Millions endured sweltering conditions across Europe at the end of June, with Germany, France, Poland, and Britain all reaching record temperatures,
weather supercharged by climate change. Europe is both the fastest warming continent in the world and the second fastest region after the Arctic. While the southern part of the continent has always seen heat waves, much of the rest of Europe and the UK has historically had a cooler climate, and its infrastructure was built in that context. Combined with the rapid warming, this has left countries underprepared for the unprecedented and multiple heat waves being experienced each summer. The shift is placing people's lives at risk. Over the past 4 years, more than 200,000 people have died in the EU at the hand of extreme heat. Many of the deaths were preventable. In some sense, Europe is facing the brunt of the overall global warming much faster than the rest of the world, says Malcolm Mistry, assistant professor at the London School of Hygiene and Tropical Medicine, whose research focuses on environmental epidemiology. In many European countries, homes and other buildings are old and designed for a very different climate. In some countries, like England and France, homes act as a furnace, says Mistry, designed to trap heat. It's designed to solve a very opposite problem, says Ronita Bardam, professor of sustainable built environment and health at the University of Cambridge, adding that updating old housing stock won't be easy. The housing stock is predominantly already built, so it's a very different situation from where you have a green field to build new. Old buildings were not designed to include cooling, and the region's once mild climate meant there was no need for AC. Most European cities historically had needed little cooling, so building design guidelines never anticipated integrating cooling systems, says Barden. Today, only about 20% of European homes have air conditioning, according to data from the International Energy Agency, compared with 90% of American homes. However, some countries have been quicker to adopt it than others. Nearly 50% of Italians now have AC in their homes, while 7% of homes in Britain are equipped with air conditioning, double the rate from just 3 years ago. Yet, even as the continent continues to face rising temperatures, it's unlikely to become widespread, especially as the EU looks to phase out hydrofluorocarbons, a polluting cooling agent commonly found in AC units, by 2050. If you think of the EU as a bloc, they're quite mindful of policies that can have a negative impact on the climate, says Mistry. So while there is recognition that air conditioning itself is required to meet cooling requirements, there's also an overall understanding that we cannot openly push for that as a way to maintain the cooling because it's going to have a side effect. Instead, many countries are looking at other adaptive measures, artificial shading, more green spaces, and updating building codes to ensure that newer buildings are better designed to handle heat. More immediately, local authorities are taking precautions like heat action plans, makeshift cooling centers, and communicating the dangers of heat waves well in advance, but they have been unable to adequately respond to health emergencies that result from heat waves, Mistry says. Local authorities, despite their best efforts, have not been able to prepare the public health services and emergency services in advance to account for an expected spike in, for instance, hospital-related admissions related to heat, he says. That's in part because the EU's population is aging. The number of senior citizens who are more vulnerable to the effects of extreme heat has risen by approximately 40% over the past two decades. What's more, many of Europe's healthcare systems are already stretched thin, even without an extreme weather event to contend with. Ultimately, meaningful mitigation will require global action to reduce greenhouse gases, slowing the rate of warming. Climate change at the end of the day is a global problem, says Mistry. If other countries are not going to be on the same boat, then we are still struggling to fight a lone battle. Well, that's all the time we have for today. This has been Stacey Stamos with Time Magazine.

0: in the People's Pharmacy Health Headlines. With half a dozen measles outbreaks currently underway in the U.S., as well as several serious international outbreaks, the news on measles vaccine from Denmark is important. Researchers conducted a nationwide study that included everyone born between 1999 and 2010. With more than 650,000 children in that group, they had more than 5 million person-years of follow-up. The Danish health system keeps excellent records on all of its citizens, including the children. Consequently, the scientists are confident that the 6,517 children diagnosed with autism during the study period are all the children who developed this condition. Children who did not receive the measles, mumps, rubella vaccine, or MMR, were equally likely as vaccinated children to develop autism. The investigators conclude, the study strongly supports that MMR vaccination does not increase the risk for autism, does not trigger autism in susceptible children, and is not associated with clustering of autism cases after vaccination.
1: The Food and Drug Administration has just approved a completely new type of antidepressant. The nasal spray called esketamine is expected to help people who have not responded to standard antidepressants. It will be marketed under the brand name Spravato. This drug is chemically related to the injectable anesthetic ketamine that's been on the market since 1970 and is available generically. Although esketamine is administered as a nasal spray, people will not be permitted to purchase it for home use. They will need to use Spravato under medical supervision at a clinic or doctor's office. Some experts have challenged the FDA's approval process for esketamine. While two clinical trials demonstrated some benefit, two others did not show that esketamine is better than placebo. Side effects of this novel antidepressant include nausea, dizziness, headache, and a feeling of dissociation.
0: FDA Commissioner Dr. Scott Gottlieb unexpectedly announced his departure from the agency this week. Experts were puzzled by his announcement since he has received high marks from the administration, industry, and even some consumer groups. Dr. Gottlieb has raised questions about teen vaping and has been an outspoken critic of pharmacy chains that sell tobacco products to minors. Some commentators speculate that these stances might be related to his abrupt departure. His explanation for the sudden departure is that he wants to spend more time with his wife and young children. Dr. Gottlieb is a survivor of Hodgkin's lymphoma.
1: Another week, another drug recall. Many lots of ARB blood pressure drugs, including Losartan, Valsartan, and Irbesartan, have been recalled over the past 8 months. These medicines were contaminated with potential carcinogens known as NDMA and NDEA. Now, Heterolabs has recalled 87 lots, and Tarrant Pharmaceuticals Limited is recalling 100 lots of Losartan tablets. These pills contain an entirely new contaminant just identified as NMBA. It, too, is a suspected carcinogen. All three of these nitrosamine contaminants are apparently created as a result of the manufacturing process. FDA Commissioner Gottlieb stated, "We're making important strides at understanding how these impurities form, and we're continuing to examine if nitrosamine impurities may also arise during the manufacture of other ARB drug products. The FDA is committed to implementing measures to prevent the formation of these impurities during drug manufacturing processes in the future."
0: Cocoa flavonoids may have some benefit for people with multiple sclerosis, according to a small study. Previous research showed that dark chocolate rich in cocoa compounds might improve symptoms of chronic fatigue. The investigators recruited 40 people with relapsing remitting MS to drink cocoa every day for 6 weeks. 19 of them got high flavonoid cocoa, while 21 drank low flavonoid cocoa. At the end of the study, those on the high flavonoid cocoa had slightly less fatigue and could walk somewhat farther in 6 minutes than they had at the outset.

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5: Good morning and welcome to the Talking Information Center. Today is Tuesday, August 4th. We have today's reading of the Wall Street Journal being read to you by Rod. Good morning, Rod.
6: Good morning, Billy, and good morning, everybody. Yep, this is the reading of the Wall Street Journal on this Tuesday. It's, as Billy said, the fourth day of August. We're into August already. And on the front page of the Wall Street Journal today, this story, drought is draining Europe's rivers. A drought is wreaking havoc along Europe's rivers. In Romania, authorities set off explosion beside a river in a bid to divert much-needed water to a power plant. In Bulgaria, 200 vacationers had to be evacuated from a stranded cruise ship. In Germany's industrial heartlands, companies are curbing production and struggling to ship goods. The incidents are all signs of how perilously low water levels in some of Europe's most significant waterways are challenging the region's already stressed economy. Europe is enduring a punishingly dry summer with a lack of rain and sweltering temperatures, stoking wildfires from Scotland to Greece. Now, the lack of rain is reducing the stretches of the Danube and Rhine to trickles, threatening an industry that has relied on the mighty waterways. The most vivid effects are playing out on the Danube, where water levels have receded enough to expose World War II-era bombs and mammoth bones. Low water levels are making it impossible for some nuclear-powered plants to run their cooling systems. In Romania, where one of the two reactors at the Cernavoda power plant has been shut down, the military in recent days set off the explosives as part of a plan to divert more water to the plant from another channel of the river. In Hungary, all but one of the four reactors at the country's only nuclear power plant have been switched off because there isn't enough water in the river to keep them cool. The Pax plant typically accounts for 40% of the country's electricity generation. Water levels on the Danube in Hungary reached their lowest level on record last week. Hungary's grid can pull power from elsewhere in Europe, but the crisis is nevertheless expected to push up wholesale prices, and officials have called on business and consumers to cut energy use. With temperatures set to rise above 100 degrees Fahrenheit this week, the five most difficult days lie ahead, Hungary's Prime Minister Peter Magyar said on social media on Monday. The outage deepens an economic headache for Magyar, who is under pressure to reduce a fiscal deficit and boost growth. A prolonged energy crisis could force the government to step up financial support for the power sector and deter investment in manufacturing, said William Jackson, chief emerging market economist at Capital Economics. If there are concerns about energy reliability, that's likely to affect investment decisions, he said. Conditions on the Danube are a pain for tourism, too. The river was immortalized by composer Johann Strauss II as the Blue Danube, but views from cruise ship windows are heavy on the gray-brown hues of dried-up riverbeds. Last week, 186 passengers had to be brought ashore from a Viking cruise liner that hit a sandbank because of low water levels near the Bulgarian city of Vidin. Viking said its guests were transferred safely ashore. The company has a large fleet and lots of experience navigating Europe's rivers, but some itineraries may need to be modified, it warned. Several cruise operators have canceled voyages. Major parts of the Rhine and Danube, as well as the Moselle and Main, are not navigational, so we focus on the stretches that still have enough depth to cruise, said Patrick L., a vice president at German operator Viva Cruises. Viva has canceled one cruise and rerouted others. On the Rhine, more than 800 miles northwest of where the Viking Oler ran aground, a closely watched water level gauge is delivering a daily dose of pain to industrial companies that rely on the waterway. On Friday, the water depth at Kaub, west of Frankfurt, fell as low as about 9 inches, just shy of its lowest record level from a drought in October 2018. The water level there is expected to drop below 8 inches this week, the German Waterways and Shipping Administration said. Record low levels were measured at other Rhine gauges in North Rhine-Westphalia, such as the Cologne, in Cologne and Duisburg-Ruhrort over the weekend. Kaub is one of several points on the Rhine where water levels have fallen so low that ships can now carry only 20% to 30% of their normal load without risking grounding. That means more vessels are needed to ship goods, pushing up freight costs. We are operating up to the limits of what is physically possible, said Jens Schwabnen, managing director of the German Federal Association of Inland Navigation, which represents the country's commercial inland shipping sector. If the drought continues, it could lead to supply shortages and price increases for consumers, for example, at gas stations in the south of Germany, economists say. German steel producer ThyssenKrupp said it has reduced hot metal production at its blast furnaces in Duisburg after low water levels forced it to remove its push barge fleet from service, crimping raw material deliveries despite switching to smaller chartered vessels. The crucial unknown is the drought duration. Karsten Brenski, global head of macro research at ING, said Germany's gross domestic product might only grow by 0.5% this year rather than the 0.8% he had forecast if the disruption doesn't abate soon. A bad drought in 2018 wiped nearly 0.4% off German GDP, and the Kiel Institute for the World Economy estimated. Since that shock, some companies have taken steps to reduce their exposure by shoring up alternative routes. Chemicals giant BASF, B-A-S-F, for instance, has investigated in shallow-bottomed barges that are better equipped to navigate during droughts. But there are already signs of distress in Europe's chemicals sector. A recent run-up in the price of benzene, an important input for many chemicals, was likely driven in part by concerns about supply disruption, said David Potter, an executive director at chemical market analytics. Benzene is already too expensive for some industrial users to operate profitably, he said, adding the longer the drought lasts, the more likely it is that some companies might suspend production. The prolonged dry spell is also threatening crop yields across the continent, a European Union drought update said on Friday. While forecasts point to rain around the Mediterranean, other regions can expect severely drier than average conditions until September, it said. You're listening to the Talking Information Center, and we are reading the Wall Street Journal for you on this Tuesday. It is August the 4th, and we go to the business and finance section of the Wall Street Journal. And the top story in the business and finance section of the Wall Street Journal, future taking root for paper goods. Kimberly Clark sees a plant as a potential wood fiber successor. Next task is to scale. For two decades, Kimberly Clark has scoured the earth for a material that could replace wood fiber. The maker of Scott paper towels, Cottonelle toilet paper, and Huggies diapers says it has made a breakthrough. Paper-based products of the future, the company says, could be made with Hesperalo. Hesperalo, a plant with long, pointy leaves that grows in arid climates. Fiber from the plant can be used to make paper towels, toilet paper, and other products that are stronger and softer than wood-based equivalents, executives from Kimberly Clark said. If production reaches scale, it could also be cheaper and less environmentally damaging than cutting down trees, they say. We'll call it our Goldilocks discovery, said Craig Slapjes, the company's top researcher and development officer. Kimberly Clark describes its continuing efforts to commercialize the findings as a moonshot, and executives caution that there is a long research runway ahead. Still, they expressed hope that Hesperalo could help them reach a previously stated ambition to eventually stop using fibers from natural forests in their products. The company is one of the biggest makers of paper-based products in the world. Kimberly Clark says it is the first to do so substantially research on Hesperalo. It has already held more than 30 patents related to its findings. A viable alternative to wood fiber would be a scientific breakthrough that could reshape the consumer products landscape. And if Hesperalo delivers on the promise that Kimberly Clark researchers say it might have, it would be a blow to the companies that earn billions each year harvesting the trees used to make the wood fiber in the world's paper products. A significant portion of it comes from boreal forests in Canada and across Scandinavia. The U.S. is also a big supplier. An alternative to wood fiber would also be an environmental breakthrough. Reduced demand for wood would leave more trees able to suck up carbon emissions. Currently, bamboo and recycled paper are the primary alternatives to traditional wood fiber in paper-based products. Many American shoppers find them to be less plush or too rough for products such as paper towels and toilet paper. Kimberly Clark has invested about $250 million in research on Hesperalo and to develop the technology that will allow it to be used in future products. The company says it will take multiples of that sum to commercialize the discovery. The company is accelerating its research. It is building a pilot facility in Yuma, Arizona, and is collaborating with farmers and technical experts in Arizona, California, and elsewhere to further evaluate Hesperalo's viability as a commercial crop. Compared with some other crops grown in the U.S. Southwest, Hesperalo requires less water to cultivate, another potential benefit in a region where water can be scarce. The findings about Hesperalo stem from work Kimberly Clark began 20 years ago when it assembled what it called a tiger team to start thinking about the future of fiber, said Mark Vaziva, a senior research manager at Kimberly Clark and one of the first members of the team. As it started its work, the team compiled a list of 70 candidates for potential new sources of fiber. They examined agricultural residues such as wheat straw and leftover corn. Even chicken feathers, seaweed, and algae were on the list. "We tried to pulp everything from wood straw to bamboo," said Jeff Malucci, the company's top executive for strategy. "Everything." When the researchers began examining potential alternatives to wood fiber, cost and scale were crucial considerations. Slavchek said those factors were roadblocks for other materials they considered. The researchers don't yet know what it will cost to cultivate, harvest, transport, and process Hesperalo into pulp at scale, but say early signs are that the cost could compare favorably with wood. One of the first clues of Hesperalo's suitability came when the team saw the plants growing at an abandoned Arizona State test crop facility. It was on desert land, unattended for years, Malucci remembers. Yet it was thriving, a sign that it could be a durable crop. When the Kimberly Clark team studied it, the length of its fibers and their slender diameter stood out. The combination suggested the plant could offer softness and strength when used in hygiene products. Further research confirmed those suspicions. The researchers had found a rapidly renewable natural fiber source. "We've generated enough data thus far to feel encouraged, confident, and excited about the potential that is going to have for our portfolio," said Slavchev. So we're reading from the Wall Street Journal, and we are in the business and finance section. And another story that's on the front page of the business and finance section of the Wall Street Journal from the Talking Information Center on this Tuesday, August the 4th, is this headline: Whirlpool, once global titan in world of hurt. I think a lot of people have Whirlpool products in their kitchen, you know, refrigerators. Maybe even a dishwasher? Whirlpool, once global titan in world of hurt. Not long ago, when Florida real estate investor Carlin Ridgway prepped a house for sale, all new kitchen appliances were a must. "Times have changed. Buyers today want the lowest price possible," she said. So when she recently pondered what to do with an aging but functional Whirlpool refrigerator, she decided not to spend $600 or more to replace it. Instead, she made it look practically new with $30 of paint. "If we can save money on our end and still have it look good and be appealing to a buyer, then that's what we've got to go with," Ridgway said. Her thrifty calculus helps explain the trouble circulating Whirlpool, America's appliance-making giant. The company in recent years abandoned its globe-spanning ambitions to focus on the more profitable Americas, primarily the United States. That tied its fortunes to the domestic housing market in a slump for 3 years and counting. Slow home sales hurt appliance manufacturers because people typically buy expensive refrigerators and washing machines when they are moving or remodeling. Whirlpool's revenue and profits have slid since the pandemic, and that trend continued in the second quarter. Net sales dropped nearly 7% year over year, while the company took an adjusted loss of 21 cents per share. Both figures were an improvement over the first quarter, however, and Chief Executive Mark Bitzer said that was indications that Whirlpool's comeback strategy, centered on new products, higher prices, and lower costs, is starting to bear fruit. I would take Q2 as a very early but very encouraging sign that we're on track in that recovery, he said. For much of its 115-year history, Benton Harbor, Michigan-based Whirlpool was the big fish of appliance makers, gobbling up rivals from Argentina to Poland. That gave it the heft to compete globally with companies like South Korea's LG Electronics and Samsung Electronics. By 2015, half of the company's net sales came from outside North America. The strategy soon unraveled. Whirlpool's Chinese operation lost money against government-favored rivals. Brexit hurt its UK business. The invasion of Ukraine forced it out of the Russian market. Bitzer chartered a new course, a slimmer Whirlpool, hunkered down in the Western Hemisphere, where its profit margins were highest. Last year, the company's North American unit was responsible for 65% of net sales. Bitzer said the strategy reflected changes in global trade. The costs to serve individual markets have gone up, he said, while the advantages of having a worldwide presence have gone down. You're living in a world where you want to be number one in one or two big regions as opposed to number two globally, he said. The company's global competitors have also dug into North America, and Whirlpool's market share among U.S. retailers has slipped in recent years, according to the research firm Open Brand. Whirlpool's internal data, which includes e-commerce and sales to builders, shows its share has remained roughly level. In 2022, following the most profitable year in its history, Whirlpool announced one of the biggest deals in its history. It acquired the garbage disposal company InSinkErator for $3 billion in cash, $2.5 billion of it borrowed. Bitzer acknowledged Whirlpool bought InSinkErator at the peak of its value, but said it remains an important acquisition with double-digit profit margins. He said the U.S. housing market will eventually rebound, and when it does, InSinkErator will be a wonderful business. Talk of a rebound irritates investors like Christopher Pock, whose firm Prometheum Advisors owns 11,000 Whirlpool shares. It doesn't look like they're really doing anything proactive other than hoping things get better, he said. Bitzer pointed out to what he said was the company's largest ever launch of new products. That includes a camera-equipped oven that tells home chefs when their cookies are done, and the first refrigerator to make chewable nugget ice. He said Whirlpool is also raising prices to catch up with inflation, which should boost profit margins. We are reading from the Wall Street Journal here at the Talking Information Center for you. And on the front page of the Wall Street Journal today, which is August the 4th, we're into August already, my goodness. This story, which is above the fold on the Wall Street Journal here on the front page, Blanche rescinds payout fund. Two holdout GOP senators remove block on his bid to be attorney general. And the dateline here is, of course, Washington. Todd Blanche smoothed his confirmation to U.S. Attorney General by formally rescinding a $1.8 billion anti-weaponization fund that critics feared President Trump would use to funnel taxpayer money to his allies. The move by Blanche, who has been serving as acting attorney general, won the support of two holdout Republican senators who were blocking his confirmation to the permanent position. The senators, John Cornyn of Texas and Tom Tillis of North Carolina, had objected to the payout fund and to tax audit protection for Trump that were announced at the same time in May. In a one-page order late Sunday, Blanche wrote that the fund is rescinded and shall have no force or effect. In a separate document released simultaneously, the Justice Department agreed to narrow the scope of the tax audit protections that the Trump administration gave to the president, his family, and his businesses. Blanche's moves, however, don't alter the agreement between Trump and his own administration that required a fund creation. And they leave in place an unusual victory for the president, who turned a tax disclosure lawsuit against the government into the end of an audit. In a joint statement on Monday, Senators Cornyn and Tillis said they were pleased by Blanche's new written statements and planned to advance his nomination. The $1.8 billion fund faced intense blowback after it was announced, including from other Republicans who worried that it could be used to pay people who attacked police officers during the January 6, 2021 attack on the U.S. Also on the front page of the Wall Street Journal today, how AI wound up driving economy and stock market. This is the Talking Information Center, and it's Tuesday, August the 4th. This is the Wall Street Journal. Good morning. U.S. economy keeps putting more eggs in the artificial intelligence basket. Tech companies are spending hundreds of billions of dollars to meet AI computing needs and issuing billions of dollars of debt to help make those purchases. The rapid data center build-out is powering construction spending, hiring, and municipal revenues. Meanwhile, a stock market rally fueled by the rise in shares of chip makers and other companies benefiting from the AI boom has led to a massive increase in household wealth. That is helping to bolster consumer spending. Combined, those factors are likely responsible for roughly one-third of the nation's recent economic growth, according to Michael Pierce, an economist at Oxford Economics. But the strength of the economy is drawing from the AI boom is also a vulnerability. What would happen if the boom fizzled out? It is very much an AI-driven economy right now, said Barclays economist Jonathan Miller. It's hard to imagine that we would be anywhere near as resilient without the impetus. Mapping out exactly how much strength the economy is drawing from AI is less than straightforward and prone to error. Even so, it appears substantial. Details of last week's gross domestic product report, which measures economic growth based on what the country produces, showed that business investment in AI-related categories continues to swell. Spending on software, data center construction, and computer and communications equipment, were it to keep the same pace for 12 months, would come to about $1.5 trillion. 2 years earlier, the annual rate was about $1 trillion. On Monday, the Commerce Department reported that June construction outlays on data centers reached $68.3 billion at an annual rate, up $21.5 billion from a year earlier. Outlays on all other private construction, everything from houses to shopping centers to hospitals, fell by $101.6 billion over the same period. Also Monday, comments included in the Institute for Supply Management's July manufacturing report pointed to robust AI-related demand. Not all of tech-related spending went toward AI. Some of it was devoted to buying computers that sit on white-collar workers' desks, for example. On the other hand, the AI build-out is also pouring money into other capital spending categories, such as cooling systems and backup generators. A chunk of what is going into the build-out, such as memory chips, is imported, so some AI spending isn't directly boosting U.S. production, and therefore GDP. In the first 5 months of this year, for example, the U.S. imported about $90 billion in computer equipment, semiconductors, and other electronic components from Taiwan. That figure came to about $20 billion in the first 5 months of 2024. Also, inflation is eating away at the value of AI spending. Surging chip prices mean buyers simply aren't getting as much bang for their buck as they used to. Even so, Oxford's Pearce estimates that AI investment alone has been behind nearly a quarter of the growth in gross domestic product recently. The AI-boosted stock market is the other big source of support. In the first quarter, U.S. household net worth reached $174 trillion, according to the Federal Reserve, an increase of $13 trillion from a year earlier. That was mostly because of stock gains. Since then, the broad S&P 1500 index has risen about 15%. So net worth is likely trillions of dollars higher right now. Pardon me. Those gains have been driven in large part by enthusiasm for AI. When people's net worth increases, they spend more freely. Estimates of these wealth effects vary. But economists generally think that for every dollar in stock market wealth gained, people spend a few cents more. The spending from high-income consumers who hold the bulk of stocks benefits the most. Without this investment boom, I think it's pretty clear the economy would be running cooler, Pearce said. To be sure, AI might be sucking up so many resources that it is actually crowding out other parts of the economy. For example, resources that are being taken up by data center construction, land materials, skilled labor might otherwise be put to other use. You can't just take out AI and leave everything else unchanged, said J.P. Morgan Chase economist Michael Feroli. The activity and the financial exuberance associated with AI might be squeezing out activity. AI is also feeding into inflation, cutting into consumers' spending power. The iPhone 18 Pro coming out in September might cost less if it weren't for the jump in memory chip prices. For now, and despite recent selling in some AI-related stocks, the AI spending boom looks likely to continue. Analysts estimate that capital spending at five of the so-called hyperscalers, Alphabet, Amazon.com, Meta Platforms, Microsoft, and Oracle, will come to nearly $4 trillion over the 4 years ending in 2029, according to FactSet. That is over $300 billion more than what they estimated about a month ago. Real trouble in the stock market could disrupt that story. So, too, could problems in the debt markets that are helping fund the boom. Barclays estimates that bond issuance at the five big hyperscalers and AI entrant SpaceX will come to $285 billion this year versus about $109 billion last year. AI is touching so many things, said Miller from Barclays. A lot of the economy is kind of banking on continued strength from the build-out. So we continue to read from the Wall Street Journal. And let us go back to the business and finance page. And this story about Nissan Motor swings to quarterly profit. Cost cuts push the carmaker into the black for the first time in 2 years. Nissan Motor reiterated its annual earnings forecast as it reported its first quarterly net profit in 2 years, a feat marred slightly by reduced vehicle sales expectations due to weaker demand in China and continued uncertainty over operations in the Middle East. The Japanese carmaker on Monday said sales grew in the U.S. and Japanese markets, for the 3 months ending in June, while cost cuts and foreign exchange gains helped boost its bottom line. For the fiscal year ending March 2027, it continues to expect sales growth in North America, Japan, and Europe, but now projects an 11% sales drop in China, a reversal from the 8.7% rise forecast earlier. Chief Executive Ivan Espinosa attributed weaker Chinese sales to slowed economic growth and an accelerated shift to electrified vehicles due to higher fuel costs caused by the Iran war. Espinosa said the company will manage inventory in line with market demand and rebalance its sales mix to grow new energy vehicles, a term encompassing electric vehicles and plug-in hybrids. China remains a significant challenge for Nissan and the broader industry, he said. The Middle East is another challenge. While customer demand for Nissan vehicles remained resilient, elevated logistics costs and continued geopolitical uncertainty will likely moderate profitability until supply chains normalize, Espinosa said. Chief Financial Officer George Leontis estimated that the impact from the Middle East conflict would drag vehicle sales by about 18,000 units for the first half and weigh on profit by €20 billion equivalent to €20 billion, equivalent to $127.1 million. Nissan previously projected a drag of 19,000 units. The surprise swing to profit was encouraging, however. It comes as the Japanese carmaker has taken steps to cut costs and address falling sales, including selling its headquarters and reducing manufacturing sites and global production capacity. Nissan also has said it would cut 20,000 jobs over the 4 years through March 2028. In June, Nissan said it was in talks to manufacture cars for China's Chery automobile at its Sunderland facility in the UK, a month after the company announced plans to slash hundreds of jobs in Europe and overhaul its operations in the region. Beyond the restructuring, Nissan is taking steps to improve its offerings. It started selling the Infiniti QX65 mid-size luxury sport utility vehicle in the U.S. recently and plans to bring the Rogue hybrid e-Power to the American market later this year. It has also teamed with Uber Technologies and U.K. self-driving car startup Wave to offer robo-taxi services. A pilot program in Tokyo is planned for late 2026. The Japanese carmaker reported net profits of €3.76 billion for 3 months ending in June, compared with a net loss of $115.6 billion in the year-ago period. For the year ending next March, the carmaker expects global sales to largely be flat at 3.15 million units, down from 3.30 million forecast previously. And here's another interesting story from the Wall Street Journal in the business and finance section. You know, when you go to the supermarket, you're seeing prices up all the time, for sure. And here's this story. Rising beef costs pressure Tyson Foods' bottom line. Tyson Foods lowered its profit outlook for the year because of soaring cattle prices, which continue to weigh on the meatpacking company's bottom line. For sure. A shortage of cattle in the U.S. has been driving up costs for meatpackers such as Tyson and JBS for years, leading to steep financial losses. Tyson said its cattle costs climbed by $575 million in its latest quarter compared with a year earlier. Higher livestock costs are raising retail beef prices to record levels, curbing demand as consumers are already stressed. Beef hasn't performed the way we expected, and we're not pretending otherwise, said Chief Executive Donnie King on a call with investors. For the 3 months ended June 27th, the company reported profits of $182 million, up from $61 million for the same period a year earlier. On an adjusted basis, Tyson earned 99 cents a share, slightly ahead of the 98 cents expected by Wall Street analysts, according to FactSet. Tyson, which processes roughly one of every 5 pounds of chicken, beef, and pork sold in the U.S., said its quarterly sales were flat from the same period a year earlier at roughly $13.87 billion below what analysts expected. Shares of Tyson rose 2.8% on Monday. Arkansas-based Tyson posted a $142 million loss in its beef division for its fiscal third quarter. The company's beef sales price rose almost 12% over a year, while sales volumes fell 16%. The company said it expected to report an adjusted spending loss of $500 million to $650 million for its 2026 fiscal year, compared with its prior forecast of a loss between $300 million and $500 million. The Agriculture Department said last month that it planned to lift a more than year-long ban on Mexican cattle imports, which historically make up about 5% of the beef processed in the U.S. facilities. The move was expected to help ease a cattle shortage and make it cheaper for meat packers to buy livestock. Tyson executives said Monday it would still take about a year before the company experiences positive financial benefit from the reopening. Young calves are expected to begin crossing the border at the end of August, but it will take months for shipments to ramp up and cattle to be fattened before they arrive at Tyson's plants. Tyson, a bellwether for the U.S. meat industry, has leaned on its chicken business to keep its profits stable over the past year. Strong demand for its chicken breasts and frozen nuggets and cheap livestock has helped boost its bottom line. But an industry-wide glut over the past few months has eroded profits at chicken processors. Wholesale chicken values were down 45% during the quarter compared with a year earlier, King said. Tyson executives said Monday that the company was more insulated than competitors from depressed poultry prices after it spent years trying to improve its chicken operations. Now, most of the chicken processed at its plants feeds into the company's Tyson-branded and frozen pre-cooked products at the grocery store where demand is growing. In the past, the company sold more of its chicken to other processors, distributors, or restaurant customers at lower wholesale prices. So we continue to read from the Wall Street Journal here from the Talking Information Center. It is Tuesday, August the 4th. In the year 2026, back to the front page of the Wall Street Journal we go now. And this is an interesting story here. We've often talked and you've often heard about endowments at colleges and how humongous they are, how big they are. Well, according to this story in the Wall Street Journal today, colleges raid endowments to pay their bills. Schools in financial trouble tap restricted funds from donors. Some states pass legislation to curb the practice. When Natalie Strauss's husband of 20 years died of cancer, she honored his memory by creating a scholarship in his name at the college where she taught accounting. Each year, she helped select a student to receive a few thousand dollars at Notre Dame College, a small Catholic school outside Cleveland. But in 2024, the college closed. Strauss wanted to reestablish the scholarship at another institution. She asked Notre Dame for the $30,000 endowment, which under the terms of the gift could only be used to support the scholarship. Not possible, she said, an administrator had informed her. The money was gone. She told me they used it to pay the bills, Strauss said. I consider it theft. Ohio's attorney general last year filed a complaint against 14 trustees and officers of the college, alleging they improperly used more than $2 million of restricted endowment funds outside donors' intended purposes. The defendants have denied allegations that they breached their fiduciary duties and failed to exercise proper oversight of the school. Higher education is in financial trouble, and Strauss's lost scholarship is one piece of the growing collateral damage. College leaders are cutting programs, laying off faculty, and digging into endowments to pay operating expenses. Boards of trustees are under intense pressure, and some are turning on one another and the presidents they employ. In extreme cases, schools are covering day-to-day bills with funds that donors gifted for other purposes without the donor's knowledge or consent. This tactic is creating a new loser in the consolidation of higher education. Thousands of philanthropists who have donated billions of dollars to colleges and universities across generations. Nearly 200 private colleges borrowed from restricted endowments in 2025, up from 131 in 2021, according to the estimates from Perspective Data Science, a higher education financial consultant. Schools used most of the money for everyday expenses, said Matthew Hendricks, the company's founder. This is going to be a huge problem as small colleges close, said Joanne Florino, a fellow at Philanthropy Roundtable, a nonprofit organization that advocates on behalf of philanthropics. A lot of living donors are finding out the money they donated is not being used for what they gave it for. Kansas, Kentucky, Georgia, and Montana have passed legislation in the past few years, making it easier for donors to take legal action against nonprofit organizations, including colleges, that use restricted gifts outside the intended terms. The roundtable pushed for the legislation amid growing concerns about the possibility of misuse, said Florino. More than 440 colleges are at risk of closing or merging in the next decade, according to a forecast by the Huron Consulting Group, which advises schools on mergers. The percentage of private nonprofit colleges drawing down endowments in greater than 7%, considered a sign of financial instability, nearly doubled to 19.3% in 2025 from 9.7% in 2016, according to Perspective Data Science, which analyzes nearly 1,000 institutions. The percentage of schools drawing down endowments at 15% tripled to 5%. A lot of schools are doing whatever they can to keep the lights on, said Hendricks. Pardon me. College and university enrollments are hitting the so-called demographic cliff, a fall-off in the population of potential students caused by lower birth rates. The largest number of Americans born in a single year started college this past fall. Now, enrollments are projected to fall 13% by 2041, according to the Western Interstate Commission for Higher Education. In the Midwest and Northeast, the decline has been ongoing for several years. Skepticism about the value of a college degree, amplified by the tough job market for recent graduates, has also reduced the share of Americans choosing college. Tuition that outpaced inflation for decades has saddled students and families with higher debt and yielded uneven returns on the time and money poured into a four-year degree. The wealthiest universities can offset tuition costs with large endowments, making many of them more affordable than smaller, lesser-known colleges with fewer resources. Using restricted donor funds to cover day-to-day expenses is tantamount to putting a going-out-of-business sign on campus. So it is little discussed outside college boardrooms. Even third-party annual audit reports are often vague on where schools are pulling money. The results, said Chuck Ambrose, former president of the University of Central Missouri, is now a senior advisor at Hush Blackwell Consulting, is that a lot of reckless behavior will likely come to light as schools close or merge. Donations to colleges fall into two buckets, those for general use and those restricted to a specific purpose by a benefactor. Generally, schools can only change how a restricted gift is spent by asking permission from the donor, if still alive, or from the attorney general or the courts, if the donor has died. As student enrollment sinks at schools struggle to keep up with the costs, a pattern plays out, says Doug Moore, founder of Highland Group, a firm that specializes in closing failed colleges. First, trustees dig into unrestricted endowment funds. Then they try to raise money from alumni and foundations. Then they ask donors to lift restrictions and allow the money to be spent on operating expenses. When Jennifer Schuler became president of Ohio's Lake Erie College in 2023, the school was in the red and in danger of closing, she says. One of her first acts was to contact 8 donors and ask them to free up $594,000 in restricted donations. She applied that money to the general operating budget, she says, and bought the school more time. I explained to them that the school needs the money now and could not wait, she said. She believes that cash and other changes helped set Lake Erie on a sustainable trajectory. But persuading living benefactors to lift restrictions doesn't always generate enough money to keep the schools afloat. So boards start digging for dollars by searching for loopholes in restricted funds given by benefactors who are deceased, Moore said. It wasn't until the mid-1990s that clear documentation for gift agreements was the norm. Prior to that, money earmarked for scholarships was often expressed in correspondence between benefactors and college presidents. Some schools are hiring archivists to locate those letters and reevaluate the terms of gifts. Last year, Quincy University in Illinois borrowed about $6 million from its endowment for cash flow needs without permission from the Attorney General, according to a 2025 audit. The auditor recommended that the school seek retroactive approval from the Illinois Attorney General for the endowment borrowings. The school has adopted the auditor's recommendations to demonstrate legal support for the allowability of the internal borrowings, according to a school spokesman. Donor intent has been and will continue to be fully honored. Baldwin Wallace University in Ohio last year reclassified about $20 million from donor-restricted to unrestricted, according to a 2025 audit. The funds were withdrawn without prior authorization of the Board of Trustees. Dan Karp, a school spokesman, said the school has appointed a new president and leadership team and is implementing internal financial control in consultation with third-party experts. For generations, college trustees were primarily institutional caretakers focused on preservation and continuity. But today, governance is shaped by sustained financial and legal volatility. That is translating into boards ill-prepared for tough choices, said Laura McDonald, who runs Benefactor Group, which helps institutions build endowments. When they are faced with closing schools, they think, not on my watch, she says. Notre Dame was founded in 1922 as a Catholic women's college. Through the 1990s, enrollment hovered around 500, but in 2001, it began admitting men, expanded its sports program, and boosted enrollment to nearly 2,000. In 2008, the school borrowed $20 million to build a new dormitory and improve sports facilities. Confidence in the school's outlook began to shake during the pandemic, Notre Dame brought students back into the classroom in the fall of 2020, but enrollment fell and the college's financial outlook weakened.

endowment to cover costs toward the end of the semester when cash flow was tight, but he says he never authorized the use of restricted funds. Soon after the board held a meeting, Cressimore made a motion to officially reclassify $1.2 million in restricted endowment funds for other uses, the Ohio Attorney General alleged. No one seconded the motion, according to the suit. The next day, the board asked Cressimore to leave, the Attorney General says. A week later, the interim president advised the executive committee that $2.8 million would need to be returned to restricted endowment funds, according to the complaint. The school's financial woes were spreading. The baseball coach discovered his card was declined when he tried to pay for team travel expenses. The card was tied to a restricted account with money raised for the team's use, according to interviews in a 2024 lawsuit. The suit was dismissed for lack of standing, but last year, Attorney General of Ohio filed its own suit alleging 14 trustees and officers had spent more than $2 million from restricted endowments without permission. The defendants have denied that they breached their fiduciary duties. Strauss, 65 years old, said she wasn't contacted by the AG. Still, she's upset by both the closing of the school, where she started teaching in 2001, and the loss of the scholarship. So there you have it. That is the reading of the Wall Street Journal from the Talking Information Center on this Tuesday. It's August the 4th.

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Hello, good morning. My name is Susan, and I'm speaking to you from the Talking Information Center. I'll be reading the New York Times this morning. Today is Tuesday, August 4th, and it's 7:18 a.m., and here's our first article. Archaeologists find hundreds of ancient glyphs in the Amazon. The geometric earthwork structures carved into the ground with embankments and ditches are in some cases more than 2,500 years old, researchers have said. This article has been submitted by Alan Juhas. Flying over the southwestern Amazon, archaeologists have discovered hundreds of ancient monumental designs carved into the earth that hint at complex societies in the rainforest a millennium before Spanish and Portuguese colonists arrived. The research published this week in the journal Nature shows circles, squares, and other geometric figures, some with connecting roads beneath the forest canopy, with nearly 400 previously known earthworks in all. Many are formations that archaeologists called geoglyphs and date from between 600 BC to 850 AD. All of them add to evidence contradicting the depiction of the Amazon as a largely untouched expanse before the arrival of Europeans in the 15th century. To see under the dense canopy near the borders of Bolivia, Brazil, and Peru, the researchers used a laser scanning technology called LIDAR, an acronym for Light Detection and Ranging, which archaeologists and other scholars around the world have used to map sites invisible to the naked eye. The geoglyphs shaped by embankments, mounds, and trenches vary in size. Most span 7 acres, including many with ditches 30 feet wide and 15 feet deep. The biggest figure sprawls across more than 120 acres. Quote, "This is an important and ambitious study based on the exceptionally extensive LIDAR coverage for this region, which reveals the remarkable scale of pre-Columbian landscape modification in southwestern Amazonian," end quote, said Jose Iriarte, an archaeologist at the University of Exeter who was not involved in the research. Further excavation, he said, would be crucial in investigating the geoglyphs, which in many ways remains mysterious, including how they were used and whether they were associated with residence, ceremonies, or other activities. Drawing in part on oral accounts from the Apurian nation, the indigenous group that lives in the center of the earthwork area, the researchers said that the designs likely had several purposes. Quote, "We are quite sure that those are used for festivities, political occasions, ceremonies, dances, music, and also competitions like ball games," said Marty Parsinen, the lead author and an emeritus professor at the University of Helsinki. The researchers attributed the structures to an ancient society they called the Akiri, which Dr. Parsinen described as a multicultural, multilingual group that, quote, "shared a common cosmology," end quote, reflected in these ceremonial centers. Nobody has totally figured out the exact purpose or meaning of the geoglyphs, which may have astronomically related forms, said Anna Roosevelt, a professor of anthropology at the University of Illinois Chicago, who was not on this team. Dr. Parsinen said that the archaeologists had not found any evidence of permanent residence at the mounds from the Akiri era, which ended around 900 AD, nor did they believe any were meant to be defensive structures. But the structures stretching across a zone of 1,700 square miles build on evidence that the Amazon basin was widely and densely populated in the centuries before Columbus. Chroniclers like Gaspar de Cavalla, a missionary who traveled the Amazon in the 1540s with the conquistador Francisco de Orellana, described a land thickly populated in some places with many large settlements, including one that stretched for 5 leagues without there intervening any space from house to house. Those accounts were largely dismissed in the centuries that followed, giving the crushing toll that disease and colonization took on indigenous people. Scientists who followed also struggled to see how large or complex societies could develop without European-style agriculture, contributing to a false idea that the Amazon was a pristine forest rather than one where the population was almost wiped out. Quote, "Archaeologists find all of these things that are not supposed to be found in the Amazonia, and it's not because Amazonia is different in terms of the soil, but how you use the forest," Dr. Roosevelt said.
Recent works in other parts of the Amazon have found the traces of roads, canals, plazas, and residential platforms, including in eastern Ecuador. Dr. Parson and his team estimated that there may be thousands more earthworks in the region and noted that the rainforest remains so dense in some places that even lasers could not pierce the foliage. In other places, scientists warned deforestation for agriculture may have damaged or destroyed sites. Quote, "This heritage is highly threatened by logging and soybean farming," end quote, said Eduardo Nives, an archaeologist at the University of Sao Paulo, who was not on the team. Dr. Parsons' team also suggested that at the peak of Akiri society, between 100 and 300 AD, the total population of just this region may have reached up to 3 million people. Population estimates are a subject of intense and sometimes thorny debate among researchers. Some experts said that the latest study's proposal should be treated with caution, since it extrapolates not from excavated settlements, but from a number of other factors, like how many earthwork sites may be in the region and how many people were probably needed to build and maintain them. They thought that it was imagination of Cavallal and the expedition of Orellana, which really saw huge settlements, Dr. Parsonen said. In our next article, Trump's meddling in Justice Department causes problems of his own making. In the past week alone, President Trump's interference has imperiled one criminal case, set the stage for sanctions in a second, and hindered the confirmation chances of his pick for Attorney General. This article has been submitted by Alan Fuhrer. From the moment President Trump was reelected, he has muscled his way into the driver's seat at the Justice Department, leaving treadmarks on its time-honored independence from the White House by demanding and sometimes directing investigations into his enemies. But his tight grip on the steering wheel has often threatened to lead the department off a cliff. Last week offered a particularly vivid portrait of the consequences of Mr. Trump's meddling, which, in the span of only a few days, imperiled one criminal case, set the stage for sanctions in a second, and gummed up the chances that his pick for Attorney General will be confirmed by the Senate. Mr. Trump has long believed that he is his own best advisor, and that, as the leader of the executive branch, he enjoys complete control over the agencies beneath him. But there is a reason the department in charge of federal law enforcement has traditionally stood outside of the president's personal purview, said Norman L. Eisen, a lawyer involved in some of the recent cases who, earlier in his career, worked on the Obama administration's no-contact policy with the Justice Department. Quote, "When presidents meddle in the department," Mr. Eisen said, "it tends to disrupt its normal functioning," end quote. The problems last week began on Wednesday when lawyers for James B. Comey, the former FBI director, filed court papers revealing that Secret Service agents who questioned their client about a photograph he posted showing seashells on a beach arranged to read 8647 were ordered to quickly send a summary of the interview to Mr. Trump on Air Force One. The interview was a hot topic on the plane, and the president was very interested, the filing said. In fact, it added, Mr. Trump wanted to use the agent's notes as fodder at a coming media appearance, even though they presumably contained sensitive and unverified investigative information. The request for the notes was a shocking breach of the distance that most presidents have kept from the day-to-day oversight of criminal investigations and indicated the intensity of Mr. Trump's personal involvement in the pursuit of Mr. Comey, one of his most reviled political adversaries. But his insistence on interfering with the case could come back to haunt him. After all, Mr. Comey's lawyers pointed to the episode as evidence that the Justice Department had indicted him on charges of making threats against the president, only as an act of retribution. If that claim is proven true, it would result in the case being dismissed. Mr. Trump's intrusive instincts also played a role last week in the demise of another criminal case, one that accused the former Olympic canoeist, David Hearn, with vandalizing one of the president's pet projects, the Lincoln Memorial Reflecting Pool. When Jeanine Pirro, the U.S. attorney in Washington, announced the indictment of Mr. Hearn last month, she made it clear that the charges had been brought, at least in part, because Mr. Trump wanted them. Quote, "This is not only a priority for the president," she told reporters, "but for myself." On Friday night, however, the case fell apart in a spectacular fashion.
Ms. Pirro, in a court filing, suddenly acknowledged that new information from Mr. Trump's Interior Department had made her realize that shoddy construction, not anything that Mr. Hearn had done, caused the problems with the pool's lining. But even that confession did not stop Mr. Trump from doubling down on the vandalism narrative. On Saturday morning, he posted a message on social media saying that he disagreed entirely with Ms. Pirro, a veteran prosecutor and a friend of his for more than 40 years. "I don't know what she was thinking," Mr. Trump wrote. While Mr. Hearn's lawyers have not disclosed what they might do next, the case's collapse gives them an opening to argue that the president's stubborn statements about the matter suggest the prosecution was vexatious, frivolous, or brought in bad faith. Should a move like that succeed, it would add to the roster of Ms. Pirro's failures to go after Mr. Trump's enemies, a list that already includes six Democratic lawmakers accused of sedition by the president after they posted a video reminding military personnel of their obligations to ignore illegal orders. It would also allow Mr. Hearn to recoup legal fees for the cast of lawyers he has hired to defend himself. The president also intervened on another important bit of business at the Justice Department, the effort to confirm Todd Blanche, Mr. Trump's former personal lawyer, as Attorney General. As the week came to an end, Mr. Blanche seemed well on his way to removing the main hurdle to his appointment, calming the concerns expressed by two Republican senators, John Cornyn of Texas and Tom Tillis of North Carolina. The lawmakers have repeatedly voiced unhappiness with the $1.8 billion compensation fund and the extraordinary personal tax protections that have emerged this spring from Mr. Trump's deal to drop his lawsuit against the Internal Revenue Service. But as the weekend neared, the president seemed to throw Mr. Trump under the bus that he himself was driving, issuing a series of confusing and contradictory messages. On Friday, he appeared to step back from his earlier threat to withdraw Mr. Blanche's nomination and repeated his support for creating the fund, which Mr. Blanche had already said was dead. On Saturday, Mr. Trump again asserted that he would revive the fund, which could be used to compensate rioters who stormed the Capitol on January 6th of 2021 if the Senate did not confirm Mr. Blanche. Mr. Tillis, for one, seemed baffled and dispirited by Mr. Trump's chaotic interference in the confirmation process, holding out hope that the president's back-and-forth approach would end before the Senate went on summer recess early this week. Quote, "It's unfortunate that Todd Blanche, who I considered qualified for the job, will not be confirmed because of this reversal," Mr. Tillis wrote on social media. "Hopefully, we can resolve this by Tuesday." There appeared to be a breakthrough on the matter late Sunday night when Mr. Blanche posted two documents, a signed memo in which he said that the Justice Department was formally rescinding an order that created the fund and an unsigned statement in which the agency clarified the terms of the tax protections. Mr. Blanche's message said that the documents had emerged from, quote, good faith discussions, end quote, with senators, and by Monday afternoon, Mr. Trump was insisting he had not signed off on the revised plan. Quote, "I didn't look at it," end quote, Mr. Trump said in the Oval Office. "All I know is that Todd Blanche is great." And now from the opinion page. Another Trump fiasco, the reflecting pool. To the editor, regarding botched job, not sabotage, damaged pool, charges to be dropped against ex-Olympian, which was featured on the front page of the New York Times August 1st. The Reflecting Pool saga is a perfect caricature of the Trump administration's immorality. You have President Trump and his vanity project approved without due diligence and with no bid contracts that go wildly beyond budget and then fail. You have the president refusing to admit responsibility, offering a ridiculous lie to divert attention from the failure. You have yes men and women willing to spread the lie, setting the stage for a preposterous witch hunt. Then you have the Justice Department willing to humiliate and persecute ordinary Americans, even a former U.S. Olympic athlete, with baseless allegations in the service of the president's ridiculous lie. The one happy data point in this otherwise absurd story is the administration's prosecutor, Jeanine Pirro, ultimately, surprisingly dismissing the case and acknowledging that it was based on nothing
but how they are. If these facts weren't so disturbing, they would be hilarious. To the editor, regarding federal prosecutors dropping their felony vandalism charge against David Hearn, the 67-year-old Olympian who Jeanine Pirro, the U.S. attorney for the District of Columbia, said had damaged government property. I believe that the public would like to see the tremendous evidence that Ms. Pirro claimed on July 2nd that she had. If the evidence is not overwhelming, there should be an investigation into Ms. Pirro and her office to determine how she charged a patriotic American citizen with a felony. To the editor by Robert Cowell. This word, botched, describing the problems engendered by faulty work on the reflecting pool, does not stop at its water's edge. All too often, whatever the current executive branch of government takes on ends badly for the country and the world. The work on this small body of water reflects so much more than just a single botched job. And now we turn to the world of arts. The mantra of Misty Copeland, ballet is for everyone. Copeland, the retired ballerina, was the first black female principal of American Ballet Theater, curates a two-week festival at the Joyce. Misty Copeland may be one of the most recognized dancers in the world, but she still has new territory to conquer, curation. For the annual ballet festival at the Joyce Theater this year, Copeland, who recently retired from American Ballet Theater, is helming 2 weeks of dancing by a dizzying array of performers with established and up-and-coming choreographers. Quote, I think the goal here is not to define one path or future for ballet, end quote, she said in a video interview. It's to show that ballet's future can hold so many different voices and identities and aesthetics and experiences, and that it should be as rich as our world. This is Copeland's first time organizing a festival, apart from the Ballet Across America, which she programmed with the choreographer Justin Peck at the John F. Kennedy Center for the Performing Arts Center in 2017. She said that was way less involved than this. For the ballet festival, which opens Tuesday, she worked closely with Danny Gee, director of programming at the Joyce, and Ross LeClaire, the theater's producer. I'm still new to curating and building in this way, Copeland had said. I have my grand ideas, but to have them really help me shape it has made it what it is. G said, the theme of the show is uplifting everyone. It's about all of us together, not just all African American or this or that. I know it's the world that I want to live in, she added. It's the world I want to see on stage. Copeland's lineup includes the Paris Opera Ballet, Étoile Guillain Diop, and C'est un Parc in Romeo and Juliet, and Thais, Taylor Stanley, the New York City Ballet principal, in solos by Kyle Abraham and Andrea Miller, selections from Dance Theater of Harlem's Firebird and Hubbard Street Dance Chicago's Shota Miyoshi and Bob Fosse's Percussion 4. One goal was to showcase different generations of choreographers, Ingrid Silva, who recently retired from Dance Theater, and James Whiteside, a ballet theater principal, will show short works along with the veteran Alonzo King. Copeland also chose to commission premieres by up-and-comers. There will be works by Ilo, an Atlanta-based choreographer who works in in-house dance, and Alicia Walker, a member of American Ballet Theater. Quote, it was really important to me that I was giving opportunities to young dancers, end quote, Copeland said. The driving focus on stage and off in her life after dancing is young people, including young readers. This fall, Copeland had a book coming out for middle schoolers called Firebird Waltz. Set in a performing arts academy, the story is about students who find out that their school is magical and their mentor is secretly a firebird. Quote, they're honing these skills in this performing arts school, but their art is their magical power, end quote, she said. They're like little superheroes. This is part of her bigger plan. Quote, I feel like everything I'm doing is connected to ballet in some way and will have different layers and levels of impact, end quote, she said. How are we using ballet in different spaces? But first, there's the Joyce Festival. In a recent conversation, Copeland spoke about it and about ballet's potential reach beyond it. What follows are edited excerpts from that interview. The question was asked, what were you thinking for this festival? She answered, I went into this coming out of my farewell performance. I was like, what is the point of this ABT farewell performance? Initially, I wanted to do all these things around what I think the future of ballet should be.
I was like, I don't want my farewell performance to be about me. And everyone's just like, well, what are you doing? Let's celebrate what you did do, and then let's close that. So this is an extension of your ideas for your farewell, she answered. All of these thoughts were kind of manifesting during that time. This was just the perfect outlet to be able to do a lot of different things. For example, well, I really wanted to center Black, Brown, and queer artists. My initial thought was, how do we bring together artists from different worlds and backgrounds and generations? I just ran home from a lunch with Elo, who uses they-them pronouns. I really feel like I've taken them under my wing. This is a big experience for them. How did you get to know Elo? Maybe 2 years ago, I was at Emory in Atlanta speaking. One of the highlights was getting to meet one of their star dancer choreographers, and it happened to be Elo, who showed one of their works. I was just so blown away. They were the first person I thought of when the Joyce came to me with this opportunity. Do you find that you're more drawn to contemporary ballet at this point? Ms. Copeland responded. Absolutely. And I definitely was pushed by Danny and Ross not to exclude the classics, which are such a big part of my journey, and I think are important for the future of classical dance, clearly. But it was important to find the right pieces that would work with the vibe, or of who's performing them as well. Did the dancers choose their repertoire with you? Well, we started with a list of dancers that I was interested in having, and then started assigning things. Of course, that didn't work for a variety of reasons. Logistically and time-wise, it can be difficult for dancers to learn new works. Ms. Copeland responded, it's just so hard, the puzzle pieces of all of these dancers from all over the world. But it's also nice to have people to be able to do things that are meaningful to them, that they have experience performing. How much time will you spend at rehearsals? Once again, Ms. Copeland answered, there are rehearsals that I'm attending. I also don't want to get in the way. I want people to feel support, but I also don't want them to feel like I don't know any other thing. I'm not trying to, like, give my input or feedback. It's more like, do your own thing. In all this time, you've never produced a, quote, Misty Copeland and Friends show. Is that not your thing? She responded, I definitely will never do a Misty and Friends. I think it implies that I would be at the center of it, dancing, and I definitely don't want that. I've been thinking about curating something that's broader, so it wouldn't be just dancers. It could be visual artists. It could be vocalists. And if I were to be part of that, I would want to be very small, you know, dip my toe in. I would like to be able to, I use my connections and my platform to bring attention to it. I want to be able to use my influence in different ways. What do you see as your responsibility towards dance? Ms. Copeland said, it's about creating opportunity. It's about creating access. It's about continuing to not be a voice in my time. But how are we setting up the next generation? That's been important to me throughout my entire career. How am I continuing to change the way people view it in other communities, in other parts of the country? I hope I will be changing what access looks like in ballet. You're on the board of Ballet Theater. How else are you involved? Well, I've been kind of designated as the ABT kids host for the kids show that they will do. It's such a fun experience. I mean, it's full of kids, right? And they're talking and yelling, and they're in it. I did my very first bit of Swan Lake for a kids show. How did that go? She answered, I'll never forget it. The host explains the different pieces and gets everyone excited, and then the dance happens. So they're told a swan is coming, and I come out, and a little girl on the balcony starts screaming, where is the swan? Where is the swan? Like thinking that a real swan was going to come on stage. Gosh, she was so disappointed. I was like, oh my God, if I can do this, I did it. Our next article has been submitted by Benjamin Mullen. Two former 60 Minutes correspondents will teach at the Columbia Journalism School. Sharon Alfonsi and Scott Pelley, who exited the show after clashing with executives at CBS News, will teach reporting skills. Sharon Alfonsi and Scott Pelley, two former 60 Minutes correspondents who were ousted from the show after clashing with executives this past spring, are heading to a new professional destination, the classroom. Ms. Alfonsi and Mr. Pelley will be journalists in residence at Columbia Journalism School for the coming academic year, the school said on Monday. The roles, which are part-time, will involve giving lectures and helping students hone their investigative reporting skills. Each will also contribute an article to the Columbia Journalism Review, the school's magazine, about media issues. Quote,
These are two prime journalists, end quote, Jelani Cobb, the dean of Columbia Journalism School, said in an interview. They weren't just at a notable news organization. They were at the preeminent investigative broadcast news program. Ms. Alfonsi and Mr. Pelley were pushed out of 60 Minutes amid tensions with Barry Weiss, the editor-in-chief of CBS News, whom they each accused of inserting political bias into their stories. CBS News allowed Ms. Alfonsi's contract to lapse and fired Mr. Pelley after he confronted the show's new executive producer, Nick Bilton, about a staff shakeup. In statements, Ms. Alfonsi and Mr. Pelley said their new roles at Columbia came at a crucial time for journalism. Quote, deep, rigorous, and fearless reporting has never been more vital, end quote, Ms. Alfonsi said. Quote, this is a critical time for a free press, end quote, Mr. Pelley added. Mr. Cobb said that he reached out to Mr. Pelley the day after 60 Minutes fired the correspondent in June. Amid the furor around Mr. Pelley's break with 60 Minutes, Mr. Cobb expected it would be difficult to reach him, but Mr. Pelley picked up right away, and Mr. Cobb settled the details quickly with him and Ms. Alfonsi. After that, they had to prevent the news from leaking, Mr. Cobb said. We've had to keep it under our hats for a little while, he said. This happened 6 or 7 weeks ago. In the world of science, should we make daylight saving time permanent? More light at the day's end comes at a price. Much later, winter sunrises across much of the United States. Scientists have documented consequences for public health and the economy. This article has been submitted to the Times by Lynn Peoples. The Sunshine Protection Act, passed by the House this month, promises an easy fix to an unpopular ritual. The bill would halt the twice-yearly changing of the clocks and make daylight saving time permanent. A competing House measure, introduced in early July, would lock the clock on standard time. Now, lawmakers confront three imperfect options: permanent daylight saving time, permanent standard time, or the seasonal clock switching we have now. Permanent daylight saving time may well be the riskiest of these choices, many scientists believe, with unintended consequences for health and the economy. Ultimately, the question is where to place an hour of daylight, a particularly scarce resource, in winter. The name of the House bill, quote, gives the illusion that you're increasing the amount of light, end quote, said Jamie Zeitzer, co-director of the Center for Sleep and Circadian Sciences at Stanford University. But you're not. You're just changing when the light occurs. In Seattle, for example, permanent daylight saving time would push sunrise past 8:30 a.m. for roughly 10 weeks each winter. Permanent standard time would bring sunrise before 4:30 a.m. for about 2 months each summer. Many sleep and circadian scientists think the disputed hour belongs in the morning. A network of clocks throughout the body coordinates everything from immune defenses to metabolism. The most potent time-setting signal for that system is sunlight. Bright mornings and dark evenings help keep the internal clocks in sync so the body can perform the right functions at the right times. Shifting an hour of daylight from the morning to the evening potentially disrupts this circadian system. Quote, the preponderance of the evidence is that daylight saving time is not good for our health or safety, and I think it shouldn't happen, end quote, said Elizabeth B. Clurman, a sleep and circadian researcher at Harvard Medical School and Massachusetts General Hospital. Studies link chronic circadian misalignment to higher risks of cardiovascular and metabolic disease, some cancers, and mental health problems. That's one reason why the American Medical Association and other health, sleep, and scientific organizations have endorsed permanent standard time. Still, the appeal of permanent daylight saving time is obvious. More people would leave school and work before dark during the winter. Extra evening light might encourage exercise and socializing, and some studies suggest reduce car accidents and rates of certain crimes. Where there is that hour of daylight the most beneficial, I think it's a pretty intuitive answer. When people are awake to use it, said Steve Calandrillo, a law professor at the University of Washington who has studied the economics of daylight saving time. The cost is darker mornings,
quote, "The worst choice of all three options is permanent daylight savings time," end quote, said Dr. Phyllis C. Zee, director of the Center for Circadian and Sleep Medicine at Northwestern University Feinberg School of Medicine. The country has tried it before. In January of 74, during the oil crisis, Congress imposed year-round daylight savings time. It was popular at first until people began complaining about the second dark age, and children were struck and killed walking to school in the dark. Officials scrapped the experiment, and most of the country went back to a seasonal clock changes, a system some researchers now consider the least of the three evils. The public has little appetite for keeping the status quo. Only 12% of Americans say they want to keep springing forward and falling back, according to an AP poll in October. Beyond the annoyance, studies have found measurable short-term consequences to resetting the clocks, upticks in traffic accidents and heart attacks, dips in life satisfaction, even reductions in charitable giving, and longer criminal sentences handed down by judges. Settling on a permanent time brings its own trade-offs, although the evidence here is thinner. Results of studies predicting road safety, for example, under year-round daylight saving time land all over the map, with positive, negative, and no effects. But much of that research draws on clock transitions or short extensions of daylight saving time, making it hard to know how the effects would play out during a permanent change, Dr. Clerman said. Still, one analysis exploited natural variations in sunrise and sunset times to estimate that permanent daylight savings time could prevent hundreds of pedestrian and motor vehicle deaths a year, largely because evenings see more traffic than mornings do. Another study found that robberies will drop with extended evening light. But such gains, scientists note, could be offset in other ways by darker mornings, chronic sleep loss, and circadian disruption. Even under the current seasonal system, research suggests our circadian clocks never, ever fully adjust to the spring shift. So some researchers have tried to gauge the effects of permanent daylight saving time by comparing people living at different positions with time zones. These studies link living on the western side, where the sun rises and sets later by the clock, to less sleep, lower wages, and higher rates of some cancers and suicide. And one study found significantly higher rates of fatal traffic crashes in counties unusually far west in the time zones. Modern life has muddied the picture. Many people spend their days in relatively dim indoor light and their evenings under much the same artificial light, blurring the natural contrast between day and night. Scientists may still debate the risks and benefits of moving to permanent daylight saving time, but generally agree on one point. Different people in different places will experience them in different ways. But there are worries about children. Extreme early birds, for example, might do fine with extra evening light. It could even help them stay awake longer enough to enjoy a night out. But teenagers and night owls might struggle, scientists say. Circadian timing usually shifts later during puberty. Adolescents tend to fall asleep later and wake up later. Darker mornings could dial their natural clocks later still, even as school bells force them out of bed early. One risk, car accidents. Quote, high schoolers are driving cars to school in the dark in the middle of their biological night, end quote, said Horacio de la Iglesia, a biologist at the University of Washington who has studied circadian rhythms for decades. Other potential hazards range from mental health to academic performance. Winter depression among teenagers and young adults in Russia rose after it adopted permanent daylight saving time in 2011 and then fell again after the country switched to permanent standard time in 2014. Because brains, not factories, drive much of today's economy, student performance may be the strongest economic case against year-round daylight saving time and for year-round standard time, said Philip Newman, an economist researcher at Bielefeld University in Germany. Taking advantage of Indiana's historically uneven adoption of daylight saving time, one study found SAT test scores were an average of 16 points lower in counties that observe seasonal daylight saving time compared with those on permanent standard time. The gap widened among lower-income students. Dr. De La Iglesia studied students before and after Seattle high schools moved their morning bells to 8:45 a.m., about an hour later than before. Students slept about 34 minutes more a night, and grades and attendance improved.
Permanent daylight saving time, he said, would, quote, undo all the benefits of the school start time delay, end quote. Certain businesses, however, clearly profit from later sunsets. Retail and entertainment interests have long supported daylight saving time and its extension. Candy companies, too, backed delaying the fall clock change until after Halloween. Dr. Newman co-authored a broad review weighing the short and long-term effects of permanent daylight saving time and permanent standard time on health, road safety, crime, electricity use, and the economy. The conclusion? Permanent standard time came out ahead overall, driven largely by the expected health benefits. Too soon? Under current law, states may opt out of daylight saving time and stay on standard time year-round, as Arizona and Hawaii do. Both bills before Congress would change the national default while leaving some room for state choice, but too much local discretion risks recreating the very confusion that standard time zones were designed to fix, Dr. Zeitzer said. Before the United States railroads introduced standard time zones in 1883, towns set their clocks to strike noon when the sun reached its zenith overhead. As the New York Times put it that November, if clocks had rung an alarm at local noon from May to the Pacific, quote, there would have been a continuous ringing from the east to the west lasting for 3.25 hours, end quote. Returning to true local sun time isn't practical in a modern interconnected society, Dr. Zeitzer said, even though biologically he considers that standard is the best solution. Among the more viable options, scientific opinions diverge. Some researchers actually prefer the current system to either permanent alternative. Acknowledging the limited and inconsistent evidence to date, a recent review of more than 150 studies found the effects of clock changes and seasonal daylight saving times were not uniformly detrimental. The authors concluded that continuing this biannual dance while working to mitigate its negative effects is, quote, worth consideration until more robust evidence emerges, end quote. David Prerau, a leading expert on daylight saving time, suggests that we keep the twice yearly resets, but ramp up public campaign urging people to prepare as they would for jet lag by getting more sleep and slowly shifting bedtimes, meals, and even medication schedules ahead of the transition. But before we make any major change, I would at least try it, Dr. Prerau said. Till Ronenberg, a circadian researcher and professor emeritus at LMU Munich, who has long studied human sleep timing, also sees biological logic in the seasonal switch and prefers it to permanent daylight saving time. His own preference, though, is permanent standard time paired with more flexible school and work start times. The problem here isn't really the clock, but the rigid schedule society has built around it, he and other scientists have said. School and work schedules should be delayed or relaxed to better accommodate both early birds and night owls, who don't all thrive on the same fixed clock, they said. Schedules could even be shifted within the seasons. Permanent daylight saving time is not a problem except for the fact that businesses are still telling people to get into work at 8 a.m., Dr. Zeitzer said, and schools are still opening up at 7 a.m. or 8 a.m. And now for a look at the war in the Middle East. For Iran, Trump's reversal on escalation shows who has the upper hand. By expanding the arena of fighting in the region, experts say Tehran sent a warning about the dangers of a widening war. This article has been submitted by Erica Solomon. When President Trump appeared to back down once again from a threatened military escalation against Tehran, he offered fresh fodder to the narrative Iranian officials are eager to promote. They are not the ones who fear war. Mr. Trump is. Iran's leadership believes it has found the world's Achilles heel. With the help of regional militia allies, Tehran spent the past week underscoring its ability to threaten several of the world's most critical energy facilities and waterways. It has continued to up the ante in its face-off with Washington over when and how to stop their renewed hostilities and return to a short-lived deal to start peace negotiations, which fell apart last month. When Mr. Trump signaled in recent days that a major escalation was imminent if no concessions were made,
Two former Iranian officials said Tehran's leadership told him to go right ahead. Quote, they are ready for the war and they won't back down, end quote, said Amir al-Mousawi, a former Iranian diplomat who said he had met over the weekend with the team surrounding Iran's head negotiator and Speaker of Parliament, Mohammed Bakr Ghalibaf. Mr. al-Mousawi described an exchange of messages between the United States and Iranian officials sent over the weekend through Pakistani and Qatari officials, in which he said Mr. Trump vowed a severe attack on civilian infrastructure like power plants if the Iranians did not restart negotiations. The Iranians refused, he said, unless Washington returned to the previously agreed memoranda of understanding, which many experts say was in Iran's favor. Quote, we have no problem with war at all, and we are ready for the big confrontation, end quote. Mr. al-Mousawi said, the Iranians told the Americans, quote, Trump told the Iranians, I will hit the power in Iran. So the Iranians said, if you strike, we strike. Iranian officials have spotted a pattern in Mr. Trump's attempt to shape negotiations, said Sasan Karimi, a former senior Iranian government official and a professor of Iranian studies at the University of Tehran. Whenever their messages are exchanged, Mr. Trump starts to pressurize the situation by threatening Iran so that he can try to get further concessions, he said. But Iran is not so easily manipulated. On Sunday, Mr. Trump said he had relented from his planning escalation after Iran and other Middle Eastern countries requested a delay because the perimeters of a deal had been agreed to. Yet, there are no outward signs of any return to United States-Iranian negotiations. What does appear to have happened is that the Saudi Arabia and Qatar expressed concerns over their ability to adequately defend their oil and gas facilities, according to two regional diplomats. The official Saudi news channel said on Sunday that Crown Prince Mohammed bin Salman, the de facto ruler of Saudi Arabia, had recently spoken with Mr. Trump to stress the necessity of prioritizing dialogue in order to de-escalate tensions and prevent a wider conflict. Recent strikes in the region reflect the severity of those two concerns. 2 weeks ago, the Houthis, an Iran-aligned militia forced in Yemen, blockading Riyadh's use of the Bab al-Manbab waterway in the Red Sea. The Saudis had been piping oil to their west coast port on the Red Sea in order to circumvent Iran's stranglehold on global shipping through the Strait of Hormuz. The primary role for oil shipping is out of the Persian Gulf. But then last week, drones struck two major oil facilities in Saudi Arabia in an attack Riyadh attributed to Iran-backed militia in Iraq. A day later, two ships caught fire in Damietta Port in Egypt, in which the Egyptian authorities said appeared to have been a drone attack and was widely seen by regional analysts as yet another attack by Iranian or its proximity. At its heart, the current struggle is about redesigning the regional security structure, said H.A. Hellier, a senior associate fellow at the Royal United Services Institute in London. The core of that struggle is who controls the Strait of Hormuz. He said, the Iranians are very, very serious about not giving up control, and they're willing to bomb things to make sure that that's the case. Beyond that dynamic, there was also the startling July 17th attack on U.S. military sites in Jordan that killed three American soldiers. Quote, the strike in Jordan was the game changer, end quote, said Alva Velez, Iran Popularity Project Director for the International Crisis Group. It not only showed that Iran's missile arsenal remained well-stocked, he said, but also that Tehran's intelligence capabilities were higher than previously believed. The attack also stirred rare dissent within Jordan, a crucial U.S. security ally in the region, as hundreds of prominent Jordanians, among them politicians and lawyers, challenged their country's limit on free speech to demand the withdrawal of American forces. The entire Iranian strategy in this period has been aimed at making the United States understand that if there is another round of escalation, the scope and scale of Iranian response will be so much more devastating for the region and the global economy, Mr. Vaez said.
Mr. Trump has added he's never fully grasped the motivations of the Iranians, how they refuse to be bullied or cowed. Through both his current and previous terms, Mr. Trump, quote, is reluctant to learn that lesson, end quote, that aggressive tactics toward Iran have only hardened its position, Mr. Vaez said. It's already 8 years of his maximum pressure with economic sanctions, he said, now combined with military pressure that has never produced what he has sought. At the same time, Washington is grappling with depleted stores of munitions. Some military officials say their abilities to fight future conflicts, such as a so-called great power war against China, could be hobbled by shortages that make years to reverse, particularly of defensive weapons like the Patriot missile. The U.S. military operations aren't great, and it's not simply reported munitions shortages, said Farzan Sabet, an Iran analyst at the Geneva Graduate Institute in Switzerland. Quote, one, it's not clear that the limited and time-bound military escalation Trump is willing to undertake at this point will be enough to change Iran's calculus, he said. Two, it's also hard to imagine these options can degrade Iran's military and drone capacity such that it cannot effectively close the Strait of Hormuz or further damage the Gulf's critical engine and energy infrastructure. Emboldened, some well-known Iranian hardliners mock the dilemma the Trump administration seems to find itself in. Ibrahim Razahi, the spokesperson of the Iranian Parliament's National Security and Foreign Policy Committee, echoed an earlier threat by Mr. Trump in April that he would bomb Iran back to the Stone Age, he said. If a strike is made on Iran, Mr. Razahi wrote in a response on X to Mr. Trump's renewed threats in recent days, we will return the entire region and its facilities to the Stone Age. When Mr. Trump said he was posting an escalation, a prominent hardline commentator, Sayed Mohammed Marandi, posted a picture of chicken tacos on his X account. It was a reference to a sarcastic acronym used by Mr. Trump's critics, T-A-C-O, or Trump always chickens out. Iran has not budged, he wrote above it. Far from being closer to talk, some regional experts feel the two sides are further away than ever. Mr. Karimi, the former Iranian official, said Iran should ready itself for another phase of war in the coming weeks. As long as both Tehran and Washington remain convinced they are the ones whose demands should be met, he said, the talks will not be meaningful. To reach a deal, both sides must be politically humble and agree that their maximalist ambitions will not work, he said, adding that for now, those dynamics are not on the table. In our next article, Asia's tourist hotspots are missing a staple, Europeans. Soaring airfares and disruptions to Middle Eastern travel hubs are keeping many travelers away from destinations in Cambodia, Thailand, and Indonesia. This article has been submitted by John Yoon, Muktita Suhartono. Khon Moni normally shuttles at least four groups of tourists on his tuk-tuk and the ancient stone spires of Angkor Wat in Cambodia each week. But in all of May, he did not get a single customer. He blames the war raging more than 3,000 miles away in the Middle East. Since the United States and Israel attacked Iran in late February, airfares have soared, doubled on some routes, and the fighting has repeatedly disrupted flights at the commercial aviation hubs of Dubai and Doha. While the tourism industries of Cambodia, Indonesia, and Thailand have largely been resilient because of regional travel, some towns and cities that rely on European travelers have suffered. Many European tourists have canceled trips to these hotspots in favor of holidays closer to home in recent months, travel industry officials have said. This has imposed immense financial difficulties on Mr. Cohn, who's 30. Each time he prepared his seven-month-old baby formula, he said he uses one scoop of powdered milk instead of the recommended 2.5, so he can stretch a can from 10 days to 3 weeks. I worry that my daughter is not healthy because I cannot give her enough milk like before, said Mr. Cohn, as he looked out across a street in Siem Reap, a major tourism hub in Cambodia. The fallout from the war is the most jarring disruption to Southeast Asia's vital tourism industry since the COVID pandemic, according to travel industry officials. In Cambodia, international arrivals in the first 3 months of the year declined by 45% compared with the same period last year, which, you know, we're closer to the
tourism officials had said. Mr. Cohen said that he used to earn an average of about 82,000 Cambodian riel, or $20 a day, ferrying visitors. That's now dropped to less than $5 a day. Businesses at Siem Reap Angkor International Airport have slashed work hours. Lam Lan, 25, a cook at an airport restaurant, said his shifts have been cut from 30 days a month to about 20. His monthly earnings have now dropped from $250 to less than $150. After factoring in gasoline costs and debt payments, Mr. Lam said he had just enough to buy soy milk for his one-year-old daughter while his wife was pregnant with their second child. Quote, "I'm worried about my second baby because I do not have money saved for his birth," end quote, Mr. Lan said. Chung Kim Sang, 59, a tour guide who has led Spanish-speaking travelers throughout Angkor Wat for more than 30 years, said he was making 35% less than what he did before the Iran war started. To compensate, he started growing vegetables and raising chickens in order to reduce his food expenses. "My income now is only enough for survival," he said. In neighboring Thailand's Phang Nga province, there is a similar crisis. Hotel bookings there have dropped from about 50% since the war began, local officials have said. At Surakul Pier, the main gateway for boat tours to Ko Kahu Phingan, an island that featured in the James Bond film, the financial damage was visible, where a steady procession of minibuses and long-tail boats once carried thousands of tourists a day. Dozens of vessels now sit idle, rocking quietly at their moorings. Quote, "I really don't know how long we can survive," said Chanipa Laklaim, 46, who collects the pier's boat fees of 10 Thai baht, or 30 cents. "There have been almost no trips to collect fees from since the war began," she said. Her husband, who's a boat operator for 16 years, has not had any customers since April. The family now relies entirely on her $243 monthly wage. She said she stopped along the roadside every evening on her way home to forage for wild ivory gourds and melanino fruit to boil her into a basic soup for her husband and her two children. Chanipa Laklaim, who works at Surakul Pier, said the number of trips there had been dropped since Indiana. "Well, we used to go out over the weekend for entertainment with the kids. We used to eat out," Miss Chanipa said. Not anymore. It's a luxury that we really cannot afford. Rungrat Hualik, 53, who has run boat tours in Phang Nga for 30 years, said that with the European tours gone, residents were cutting non-essential expenses. He said his monthly earnings had dropped from around $900 to $300, and he was forced to burn through most of his savings. When his teenage daughter asked to go on vacation during a recent school break, he asked her to buy a snack at the nearest convenience store. That, he said, was the only outing they could afford. "Things look so bleak now," Mr. Rungrat said. "All I can do is pray and be patient." The Indonesian island of Bali, a global tourist hotspot, has been more resilient. Its economy has been insulated from the shock of the Iran war by a steady stream of travelers from Australia and China. But local tour operators who catered specifically to European visitors said that they were worried about the coming months. Governor Wayan Costa of Bali said the Iran war

Some boat operators in Fengyang have returned to fishing or taken farming jobs. In the nearby Thai resort town of Khao Lak, nail beautician Nantipa Yamsantia, 41, said she had begun training to become a masseuse. In Siam Reap, Mr. Kohn still shows up at the taxi stand every morning waiting for fares that rarely materialize. A former kitchen hand, he is weighing whether to abandon his tuk-tuk entirely to look for restaurant work, even though local eateries are also trimming staff hours. For now, he's cutting down on what he eats so he can give a little more porridge to his daughter. I have no other choice, he said. The scope of cyber attacks on United States water systems has grown to include at least 7 states and maybe far wider, officials and experts warned, as the authorities raced to safeguard the nation's water supply against an assault that increasingly appeared to be the work of Iran. In the world of music, the K-pop supergroup BTS said it would not compete in the 69th annual Grammy Awards a month after the organization behind the award show announced a new category for Asian pop. Quote, we've decided not to submit an entry for the Grammy consideration this year, end quote, the group's 7 members said in a statement written in Korean and shared across their individual social media accounts on Wednesday. We hope music can be heard and loved for what it is rather than being divided into region or language. Neither the group or its record company HYBE commented further, but the move appeared to be a protest against the new category, Best Asian Pop Music Performance, which will be awarded for the first time at the next Grammy ceremony on February 7th of 2027. That's all the time we have for today. Once again, I'm Susan. Thank you. I've been reading for the Talking Information Center, and I look forward to reading for you at another time.

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5: 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And now I'll begin with 100 years ago, students across the U.S. took the first SAT. Today, relatively few colleges require the test. Where is it headed? The standardized exam has evolved over the past century, all in the name of testing for college readiness. Now it has become a symbol of the American higher education system. This was written by Mackenzie Prilliman. On June 23, 1926, more than 8,000 high school students sat down to take the first version of what was then called the Scholastic Aptitude Test, or the SAT. The teens spent roughly an hour and a half attempting to answer 315 questions about word definitions, analogies, math, and more, in the hopes that their score would help them gain admission to top colleges. In just a few years, Harvard even began to use the test to find talented students beyond those at prestigious boarding schools on the East Coast. Now, a century later, around 2 million graduating high school students in the United States, more than half, take the SAT each year. The test has morphed several times over its history as researchers, educators, and the public have pushed for it to assess skills learned in school rather than inherent intelligence or rote memorization. But higher education has been inching away from entrance exams. Less than 10% of the U.S. institutions that grant bachelor's degrees require a score from the SAT or its fellow ACT test for the fall 2026 admissions cycle. That's largely because of the COVID-19 pandemic's lingering effects. However, decades-long arguments over what the test scores truly reflect and whether they're accurate predictors of college success have made people question their role in admissions. In the narrowest sense, the SAT's role is simply to provide a measure of verbal and math skills needed in college, says Rebecca Zwick, an education expert who retired from the University of California, Santa Barbara. But, of course, its role has expanded to mean a lot more things. Some people view it as the embodiment of the meritocracy, and then others think it's a tool for social stratification, adds Zwick, who also worked for 25 years at the Educational Testing Service, ETS, which was formerly responsible for the administration of the SAT. The test is owned by the nonprofit College Board. As we enter a new SAT era, many people are wondering whether the test will make a triumphant return as a requirement for college admissions, and if, instead of just weeding out applicants, it could better help universities meet students where they are. Title of the next section, The Birth of a Standardized College Entrance Exam. Prior to the SAT, relatively few people in the United States went to college. Only 1% of the 17.1 million students of all ages in 1900 were enrolled in post-secondary education. For comparison, that proportion is estimated to be about 26% in fall 2026. College-goers often attended institutions in or close to their hometowns, so many universities administer their own individualized entrance exams to prospective students. However, as colleges started to place some emphasis on wider geographic recruitment, it meant that it was less and less likely that they could attract promising applicants if students had to travel to that college to take the test, says John Thielen, a historian of higher education who retired from the University of Kentucky. The idea of a readily available standardized test that higher education hopefuls could take anywhere in the country became increasingly attractive. At the same time, Thielen adds, some schools, such as members of the eventual Ivy League, were starting to align themselves academically, so they wanted to have comparable data about admissions trends. Princeton psychologist and eugenicist Carl Brigham was also interested in the education system, and in 1923, he published a book in which he claimed that American intelligence was declining because of black people and immigrants. His racist theory was derived from the results of an IQ test administered to U.S. military recruits during World War I. Dividing scores by test-taker race and country of origin, he argued, showed that certain groups were smarter than others. Brigham's ideas were immediately refuted by experts, including Horace Mann Bond, a key figure in African-American education, who wrote a scathing review of the book and conducted his own small study, which found that IQ test scores were associated with school resources. In 1930, Brigham published a paper to retract his earlier statements on racial differences in intelligence. Still, Brigham used insights from psychology experiments with Princeton students to adapt the military IQ test into the first SAT for the College Board. Harvard soon adopted the test to expand recruitment. In 1934, the university began to use it to screen for potential scholarship students, and not long after, it required all prospective students to take the exam. It was a way to try to initially break up a little bit of the old boys' network in elite college education, and to allow for the admission of a certain percentage of smart Jews and Italians and Irish kids, working-class kids, who weren't going to prep schools, says Harry Feder, executive director of the National Center for Fair and Open Testing, parentheses Fair Test, a nonprofit that advocates against the SAT. Other schools followed suit, and all the eventual Ivy League institutions administered the test by the end of the 1930s. After the GI Bill was passed in 1944, the test grew in popularity because of an influx of veterans who wanted to attend college via the legislation. The SAT really started to take off in the 1960s, Thielen says, partly because baby boomers were reaching their late teenage years and the federal government, higher education institution, and employers were pushing for high schoolers to go to college. That's when the University of California system added the SAT as an entrance requirement. By the late 80s, only a few dozen colleges did not require standardized test scores. A picture taken in the 1960s shows a group of both male and female students taking the SAT. They are sitting at individual desks arranged in rows. Each student has their head down, looking at their work. They are recording answers to questions with a pencil. Title of the next section, The SAT's Role in Modern Times. College-bound students have long viewed the exam as a rite of passage. In recent years, it has moved away from attempting to measure IQ or aptitude for learning. Instead, it aims to assess skills that should have been acquired during high school. That's reflected in the name change from Scholastic Aptitude Test to Scholastic Assessment Test in 1994, and the removal of the entire full name to formally call it the SAT, no longer an acronym, 3 years later. The College Board has made other changes over the years, removing questions about analogies and antonyms, which are items that can be memorized, introducing the use of a calculator, and discontinuing an essay section which appeared from 2005 to 2021. Zwick, formerly of ETS, says the essay stirred controversy because some educators argued that such a constrained format couldn't fully demonstrate a student's writing ability and that it disadvantaged non-native English speakers. The SAT offers a standardized assessment of the skills that colleges said students most needed to initially succeed, says Priscilla Rodriguez, Senior Vice President of College Readiness Assessments at the College Board. Another standardized exam, the American College Test, joined the fray in 1959. In 2024, about 1.4 million high school seniors took what's now formally called the ACT. This test is more popular in the Midwest and the South, while the SAT dominates the East and West Coast, though most colleges that review scores weigh the exams equally. The College Board devotes plenty of resources to what's called predictive validity, examining whether the SAT truly measures what it's supposed to, college readiness. The Board's recent reports indicate that SAT scores, especially when combined with high school grade point average, or GPA, are predictive of cumulative college GPA across 4 years, as well as bachelor's degree completion within 4 years. The correlations hold when the data is divided by student demographics, including underrepresented minorities, first-generation college students, and individuals whose first language isn't English, although degree completion rates tended to be slightly lower for these groups compared with the overall numbers. That's consistent with past research. Based on self-reported data, the SAT does predict first-year GPA pretty well, says Fred Oswald, a psychologist at UC Irvine. Although some experts argue that predictive power drops in later years, he adds, the first year is highly consequential for being able to stay in school. The College Board also conducts intense internal and external analysis of new test questions to make sure the SAT is fair, meaning that certain types of students don't score significantly higher than others. For instance, an infamous analogy question referenced a regatta, which students from lower socioeconomic backgrounds and more likely to be of racially minoritized groups may have never heard of. In addition to educational opportunities and obstacles, a student's verbal and math abilities can be influenced by personal characteristics, Oswald says. A love of writing short stories or a passion for construction projects that require geometry might give a student an edge. And being able to afford SAT tutoring and to take the test multiple times is known to elevate scores on the coachable exam. Because of this, the College Board has put out free test prep resources. That's why a test score alone, even from the SAT, one of the most rigorously developed tests, can't determine college readiness, Oswald says. Instead, admission officers should be using it as a piece of information to be considered alongside other pieces, such as a high school transcript, writing assignments, and extracurricular activities. Ultimately, you have to compare one student to another when making admissions decisions, and the SAT provides some comparative information, Oswald says. While the SAT holds a huge role in higher education, it's also a major money maker for the College Board, which reaps some $200 million to $300 million per year off the test, reported Forbes' Scott White in 2025. The organization has also been fined for selling student data without parental consent. Pop quiz. Here is a sampling of some of the questions that appeared on the very first SAT. Since the College Board cannot locate the answer key, we use Microsoft Copilot to confirm the solutions, which you can find at the end of the story. We're aware that it's ironic we used AI to solve these. Question 1. A man spent 1/8 of his spare change for a package of cigarettes, three times as much for a meal, and then had 80 cents left. How much did he have at first? Question 2. A submarine can go 10 miles an hour underwater and 20 miles an hour above water. How long will it take to go 100 miles if it has to go 3/5 of the way underwater? Question 3. Three of these are related to each other in some definite way. Indicate which three are thus most closely related. Priestley, Dalton, Bach, De Soto, Galileo, Mendeleev. Question 4. In the line below, the first two words are related to each other in some way. You are to see what the relation is between the first two words and find one word in the parentheses that is related in the same way to the third word. Copper, dash, electricity, :, air, hyphen, parentheses, air, spelled H-E-I-R, wind, sound, breath, oxygen, parentheses. Question 5. The numbers are arranged in accordance with some particular scheme. Write the two numbers that should come next. 5, 15, 17, 51, 53. The title of the next section, The Debate Over the SAT. Some view the SAT as a pillar of meritocracy in the American education system. The College Board's Rodriguez, for instance, describes it as an accessible way for any student to demonstrate what they've learned in high school. She, a first-generation American, credits the SAT, along with the preliminary SAT or PSAT, which qualifies students for the National Merit Scholarship Program and advanced placement classes, through which high schoolers can earn college credits, with helping to change her own life trajectory. Others see the standardized exam as a flawed instrument that can exacerbate existing inequities. Because it's a time test, it really prizes processing speed, says Fairtes Feder. The SAT is not assessing deep thinking, he adds, in the way that asking a student to read a novel, then discuss it does. What's more, Feder says, test scores often reflect family circumstance and where a student grew up and went to high school. A study published in the February 2026 issue of the Quarterly Journal of Economics found that children of the highest 20% of American earners were 7 times as likely as children of the lowest 20% to score at least a 1300 on the SAT, which maxes out at 1600, or the equivalent on the ACT. According to data gathered by Opportunity Insights, a research and policy institute based at Harvard, the higher the family income, the higher students tend to score. Yellow sidebar. Did you know? For a few months, the College Board considered giving SAT takers an adversity score. In May 2019, the College Board announced a plan to give SAT takers an adversity score, the intention being that the score would provide college admissions offices with some context about the socioeconomic factors impacting each student's academic performance. Parents and educators criticized the proposal, arguing that putting a single number on adversity was problematic, and the College Board dropped the plan by August. Back to the text. Education doesn't predict for wealth. Wealth predicts for education, says Andre Perry, who researches structural inequality in education for the Brookings Institution, a Washington, D.C.-based think tank. We talk about education being this great equalizer, Perry says, but by far and away, we know that wealth is a predictor, and consequently, we should have programs and initiatives for low-wealth individuals, particularly in their first year of college. He sees the SAT as a way to assess where students might need extra help. Colleges could provide that support through tutoring, pre-matriculation programs to give high schoolers some college exposure or mentorship, Perry adds. Students could also use their score as a tool to make decisions about what they will need to achieve their academic goals. What's more, the skills tested on the SAT might not be relevant to a student's pursuits, Performance-based assessments can be better predictors of success for some fields, such as music, Vetter says. And the University of Michigan's undergraduate business program asks applicants to submit a business case discussion exercise. Soft skills like perseverance, determination, and grit, needed to stay in college beyond the first year, aren't measured with standardized tests, Perry says. For instance, a 2017 report co-authored by Oswald found that a sense of belongings, a growth mindset, and personal goals and values strongly support a student's college success. One way to capture a college hopeful's ability to navigate an academic space, regardless of resources, is Texas' top 10% rule, Perry notes. Since 1998, students who graduate in the top 10% of their class at a recognized public or private high school in the state, be it low-resource or high-resource school, have automatically gained admissions to most Texas public universities. Some experts debate how well the strategy is working, particularly for people of marginalized groups. Every student transforms themselves when they're in college, Perry says. When looking at application materials, you're really trying to assess if a student's willing to transform themselves, whatever their background is. Title of the next section, The Test, Optional Movement, and Beyond. Standardized test scores are now required by just a small proportion of U.S. universities. Of the roughly 2,300 four-year institutions offering bachelor's degrees, about 80 do not take standardized test scores, and about 2,000 give applicants the option not to submit scores for fall 2026 admissions, according to Fair Test. Some schools are test optional if applicants meet certain academic criteria, and some use scores only for course placement. The test optional movement skyrocketed during the height of the COVID-19 pandemic, largely because the College Board paused SAT testing in the spring and summer of 2020, and availability was limited for the rest of the year and in 2021. A mere 4% of colleges required standardized test scores for fall 2022 applications, compared with 55% in 2019. The movement has far earlier origins, though. Bowdoin College in Maine was the first school to adopt a test optional policy in 1969, and more joined over the following decades. A study published in March in the journal Educational Researcher found that among nearly 200 selective private schools that had adopted test optional policies prior to the pandemic, the lack of an SAT or ACT score requirement did not affect rates of first-year retention or graduation within 6 years. Breaking down the institutions by selectivity revealed that those with more competitive admissions had improved student success with test optional policies. In 2001, the then-president of the UC system, Richard Atkinson, proposed that standardized test scores should be dropped as a college admissions requirement. America's overemphasis on the SAT is compromising our educational system, he said during a keynote at the American Council on Education's annual meeting, maintaining that it shows students' test-taking techniques rather than critical thinking skills. UC schools did not eliminate the requirement following Atkinson's speech, but they did in recent years because of COVID-19 and to lower barriers for college entry. Now, however, UC professors are calling for entrance exams to be reinstated for applicants pursuing science, technology, engineering, or math, STEM majors. We now observe preparation gaps so severe that instructors must reteach middle school mathematics while simultaneously teaching the material students need for sciences, engineering, economics, and other quantitatively demanding fields, they write in a May 2026 open letter signed by more than 1,500 faculty members. A more recent letter signed by more than 600 non-STEM UC faculty endorses the return of test scores to help assess prospective students' reading and writing abilities. Dozens of universities, including MIT, Purdue, Stanford, and the University of Florida, have reinstated entrance exam requirements since the height of the pandemic, But will the higher education system experience a huge swing back to an SAT mandate? I think for the time being, we've reached a kind of equilibrium, says Fetter of Fair Test. He and some of the other experts who spoke with Smithsonian Magazine suspect that certain elite schools might return to requiring test scores, but that many will remain optional in the short term. Others think that the SAT will make a comeback in a world with rising high school grade inflation and the pervasive use of artificial intelligence for classwork. Kindergarten through 12th grade teachers surveyed by NPR and the polling firm IPSOS believes that AI is affecting students' critical thinking skills, according to results released earlier this month. Most respondents see the technology as a shortcut for kids to avoid schoolwork and say that it's making it harder for educators to assess students' knowledge. The SAT, by contrast, says the College Board's Rodriguez, is a way for a student to raise their hand and say, "Here's what I can do." Many colleges, however, are now facing another crisis, whether they can admit enough undergraduates to stay open. Between 2010 and 2021, the number of students enrolled at bachelor-granting institutions in the U.S. fell by 15%, largely because of a demographic cliff, a declining U.S. birth rate since 2007. Loosening admissions requirements might be one way for struggling higher education institutions to keep going, says historian Thielen, although he suspects it's too late for that, as many students today consider options outside of traditional colleges. All colleges are going to have to work harder at attracting students, he adds, but the key will be student retention. I think that's where they're going to be increasingly put their attention and resources. And now the answer key. Number one, $1.60. Number two, 8 hours. Number three, Priestley, Dalton, Mendeleev. Four, sound. Five, 159, 161. Next, we're going to go to the largest operating steam locomotive in the world. Weighs 1.2 million pounds. Now the historic train may be coming to your town. This was written by Daily correspondent Sonia Anderson. Built in the 1940s, Big Boy number 4014 retired in 1961 after traveling for more than 1 million miles. It's now making its way across the country in honor of America's 250th birthday. The world's largest operating steam locomotive is currently chugging across the United States. It's known as Big Boy number 4014, and crowds of Americans are lining railroad tracks to watch it pass through their towns. The locomotive stretches 133 feet long and weighs 1.2 million pounds. This month, it rolled through Valley Forge National Historic Park in Pennsylvania, bells ringing and steam whistle blaring, as NPR's Jeff London reports. It was pretty amazing, spectator John Siebert, a member of a model railway club, tells NPR. When he blew the whistle right by us, it kind of went right through you. The sound went right through you. Big Boy is making a cross-country trip in honor of America's 250th birthday, according to a statement from Union Pacific Railroad. After stopping in Philadelphia for July 4 and 5, it continued its long journey, which winds through Ohio, Indiana, Illinois, Missouri, Kansas, and Colorado. At the end of the month, it will return home to Wyoming. Spectators can track the train's movement online. It's all manually operated. There's nothing automatic, train engineer Ed Dickens, senior manager of the Union Pacific's heritage operations, tells NPR. Every sound, every move that it makes, is controlled by human hands. It's just 1940s technology, very pure in that sense. Quick fact. Just how big is Big Boy? See how the 133-foot-long locomotive measures up against a school bus, 40 feet. A sedan, nearly 16 feet, a diesel locomotive, 74 feet, and a Boeing 747, 232 feet, in this infographic from Union Pacific. That graphic was not included in the story. As Big Boy traveled through western Pennsylvania on July 11, everyone inside the cab wore earplugs and eye protection, according to the Pittsburgh Tribune Review's Zachary Gibson. Because the furnace was so hot, workers made sure to drink water regularly. Hearing over the loud noise was also challenging, so they used hand signals to communicate. This locomotive was one of 25 Big Boys that hauled supplies through the Wasatch Mountains, traveling between Utah and Wyoming. Designed by Union Pacific, they were constructed by the American Locomotive Company between 1941 and 1944. The locomotives were built for power, according to the National Park Service. They were known as Big Boys due to their impressive weight and size. With extra wheels and larger cylinders, they were able to pull 120-car, 3,800-ton freight trains at 40 miles per hour. Today, only 8 of the Big Boys still exist. Most of them are on display in museums, but one is operational, number 4014. The nearly 85-year-old locomotive retired from freight duty in December 1961 after traveling more than 1 million miles. In 2013, Union Pacific reacquired it from Rail Giants Train Museum in California and began fixing it up. It's kind of like the holy grail of all steam locomotive restorations, said Austin Barker, head journeyman machinist, in a 2014 post on Union Pacific's website. Bringing one back is an honor. In 2019, in honor of the first Transcontinental Railroad's 150th anniversary, Big Boy number 4014 returned to service. Now, the train is completing its first-ever coast-to-coast journey, says Union Pacific CEO Jim Venna in the statement. I think I can speak for all of us. It's a trip of a lifetime, Dickens tells CBS Pittsburgh's Christopher DeRose and Madeline Bartos. The crowds turned out for this locomotive are in the millions, and it's just mile after mile of this heartwarming emotion that is just beautiful to us. The source of our articles is now going to go back to the summer edition of Smithsonian Magazine. The first article that I'm going to read is entitled Finding a Way Through the Maze. I'm going to point out that the spelling of maize is M-A-I-Z-E, not M-A-Z-E. Sibylla Wrighton Masters was a consummate innovator who went against the grain. This was written by Lucia Graves. In the late 17th century, colonists in North America faced a new problem, how to process maize, a New World staple, using mills designed for softer European grains. Sibylla Wrighton Masters, a Philadelphia mother of four, devised a solution. Born circa 1676 and raised in Burlington Township, West Jersey, Sibylla married the prosperous merchant Thomas Masters in the early 1690s and moved to Philadelphia. After observing the way indigenous communities pounded maize with wooden pestles, she conceived a machine that produced coarse kernels used for making hominy meal, a staple at the time and similar to what we now call grits. While some colonies granted exclusive privileges for inventions, Philadelphia was still young and did not yet issue patents, so Masters set sail for Britain in 1712 to seek legal protection for her design. I have been at great trouble and expense and have ventured my life across the seas, she wrote in her 1713 patent application. I have left my country, my family, and all your comforts of life for the good of the public. Married women could not legally hold patents in their own name, neither in the colonies nor in England, so Masters' patent was issued to her husband in 1715, specifying that the invention had been found out by Sibylla, his wife. Historians consider her the first American colonist to secure an English patent, despite the legal hurdles. While in London, Sibylla opened a shop selling hats and bonnets made using a second innovation, a method for preparing and weaving fibers from plants such as straw and palmetto. In 1716, patent number 403 was issued to Thomas as for the weaving process. The same year, Masters returned to Philadelphia, where her corn processing technology was used at a mill established by her husband. Although the product never sold well in England, it found some success in the colonies. More significant was Masters' progression from observation to innovation and commercialization, securing her a place in the canon of American invention. Next, we'll go to feats that fostered freedom for all. Bold, inventive abolitionists changed minds and saved families by organizing. This was written by Taryn White. Each biographical paragraph is illustrated with a picture of the person's face. The first is William Still. Born in 1821, Still inherited abolitionism from his parents. In 1844, he moved to Philadelphia and eventually began working at the Pennsylvania Anti-Slavery Society. As chairman of the Vigilance Committee, he assisted hundreds of freedom seekers, raising funds, coordinating journeys, and helped finance several of Harriet Tubman's missions to the South. He recorded stories from nearly 1,000 of those he'd aided, helping families find loved ones. Still found his own long-lost brother when the latter visited the society after buying his own freedom. He shared his records in 1872's The Underground Railroad, still a vital resource for historians. The second is Mary Ann Shadd Carey. A pioneering figure in education, law, and civil rights, Carey was born in Wilmington, Delaware, in 1823 and founded multiple schools to advance black education. After the passage of the Fugitive Slave Act in 1850, Carey moved to Canada. She was the first black woman in North America to edit and publish a newspaper, the Provincial Freeman. She returned to the United States after the start of the Civil War to recruit black soldiers for the Union Army. In 1869, she enrolled in Howard University and later became one of the first black women in the U.S. to earn a law degree. And the third is Angelina Grimke Weld. Born in 1805, Weld grew up in Charleston, South Carolina. Her parents were enslavers, and she witnessed the brutality of slavery up close. She moved to Philadelphia in 1829 and published An Appeal to Christian Women of the South in 1836, urging her readers to oppose slavery. Less than 2 years later, she became the first woman to speak before a legislative body in the U.S., presenting 20,000 anti-slavery petitions at the Massachusetts State House in Boston. In her powerful address, Weld drew on her family history. "I stand before you as a repentant slaveholder. I owe it to the suffering slave and to the deluded master, to my country and the world, to do all that I can to overturn a system of complicated crimes." Let's go now to a king among the muckrakers. Lincoln Steffens invented a new kind of journalism, reputable, unsparing, and above all, objective, by John Grinspan. While we might imagine 19th-century Americans living on isolated farmsteads, in fact, they were constantly receiving news from near and far. Trouble was, much of it was rotten. Openly partisan papers distorted nearly everything to suit the biases of their subscribers. The French sociologist Alexis de Coteville was dismayed to find in the 1830s that the typical American reporter mostly resorted to a coarse appeal to the passions of his readers. For much of early American history, you just couldn't trust the news. The democratic invention of accurate political reporting in the United States didn't arrive until around the turn of the last century. It took the ceaseless inquiries of Lincoln Steffens, a journalist so dogged that party bosses called him a born crook that's gone straight, to teach citizens to expect objectivity in news. Steffens went to the finest schools, but later wrote that his true education began with his reporting gigs, covering Wall Street and then crime for the New York Evening Post in the mid-1890s. The Post was a reformist paper, and Stephens was expected to produce condemnations of corrupt bigwigs and bent lawmen. Yet when he met crooks and cops, politicos and prostitutes, Stephens found their motivations far richer than the finger-waggers acknowledged. He became obsessed with a system that allowed malfeasance. Convinced that the country's corruption was part of a deeper story, Stephens set out with his little dog, Mickey, reporting for McClure's magazine. He came to appreciate the attractive candor of the honest crooks who ran urban political machines and would kibitz over how to steal an election or taxpayer funds. He became a regular at their headquarters, where party bosses petted Mickey while talking about the mechanics of corruption, as one artist to another. Stephens's stories became a sensation, inquiring a wave of journalists who uncovered social ills by investigating them up close. There had been prior muckrakers, most notably Ida B. Wells and Henry Demarest Lloyd, who exposed lynchings and strike-breaking, respectively, but it was his Shame of the Cities series that drew the connections between Democratic failures and readers sitting in their parlors. Stephens discovered that his own middle-class audience was partly responsible for political corruption. In San Francisco, he found that nearly the whole business community was complicit with the party machine. In New York, he saw that Wall Street and Tammany Hall were deeply linked and rolled his eyes at respectable New Yorkers' occasional efforts to throw the rascals out before losing interest and electing another crook as mayor. It was an innovation in self-criticism, asking readers to consider how the misgovernment of the American people is misgovernment by the American people, as Stephens put it in the introduction to his best-selling collection, The Shame of the Cities. He capped off decades of work with a funny, humane autobiography published in 1931. According to the novelist and critic Granville Hicks, the autobiography of Lincoln Stephens was possibly the most influential book of the New Deal era, prompting America to consider the goodness of bad men and the badness of good men. Stephens redefined journalism, guiding the work of investigators like Bob Woodward and Carl Bernstein, and advocates like Rachel Carson and Ralph Nader. For Stephens and other muckrakers, journalism meant speaking truth, not just to power, but to one's own subscribers. The illustration for this story is a picture of the cover of McClure's magazine, printed in January of 1903. This information is printed at the top of the cover. Above the title, it reads, Fall and Redemption of Minneapolis. Below the title and date is a drawing of a woman in front of a navy blue background. She is wearing a red and gold patterned dress with draped sleeves. In her right hand, she is carrying a long, pointed object that has smoke winding out from the top. In her left hand, she is carrying a similar long object, but this one has fire coming out from the top. The woman is looking off into the distance. The caption tells us that this is an exposé published by Stephens about Minneapolis corruption. We will go next to The Mothers Who Nurtured Suffrage. In a poignant pattern, many of the most important contributions to suffrage were enacted or inspired by mothers. This was written by Lucia Graves. As a young girl growing up on an Iowa farm after the Civil War, Carrie Chapman Catt was so swept up in the presidential election of 1872 that she named her kittens after the candidates. One of the less comely furballs was dubbed Ulysses S. Grant. But when election day arrived, she was horrified to see her mother left behind as her father drove off with the farmhands in the family's three-seated buggy to the polls. "I was astonished that my mother did not go to vote," she recalled, "and shocked when she told me she had no legal right to do so." The moment set Catt on her path, a life dedicated to the women's suffrage movement that culminated in the passage of the 19th Amendment. Looking back on her achievements, she later wrote, "I could never forget that rank injustice to my mother." Though we often speak of the mothers of suffrage in a metaphorical sense, Cat's story points to a more literal lineage as well. Suffrage succeeded because mothers who lacked any formal political power nevertheless inspired and shaped the work that secured it for their daughters and granddaughters. Susan B. Anthony inherited the reformist instincts of her Quaker household, and her mother managed a New York farm that became a hub for abolitionist organizing. Though Anthony herself never married or had children, she became something of a second mother to the children of Elizabeth Cady Stanton, caring for them so Stanton could write. All seven of those children lived to adulthood, and Stanton's youngest daughter, Harriet Eaton Stanton Blatch, extended her mother's legacy in a new direction by organizing wage-earning women to take mass political action and urging wealthy women to march alongside them. A generation after Stanton and Anthony, in the 1890s, Mary Church Terrell, a civil rights strategist and educator, became the first president of the National Association of Colored Women and later helped found the NAACP. Terrell wrote admirably of her mother, a successful businesswoman born enslaved, who insisted her daughter receive the higher education she'd been denied. "I lift up my heart in gratitude to my dear mother for her foresight and for the sacrifice she made in my behalf," Terrell later wrote. For Alice Paul, the radical strategist who co-founded the National Women's Party and led the White House pickets that helped force the suffrage amendment onto the national agenda in the 1910s, support for women's suffrage had been taken for granted in her childhood home. Paul recalled her mother regularly bringing her to suffrage meetings where she absorbed the value of uncompromising persistence. "When you put your hand to the plow, you can't put it down until you get to the end of the row," Paul recalled her mother advising. By 1916, Cat was orchestrating the campaign that would carry the movement across the finish line. Her winning plan mapped a swift state-by-state push for ratification by three-quarters of American state legislatures, as required to amend the Constitution. In the summer of 1920, 35 states had approved the amendment, one short of the number required. In Tennessee, the state Senate had approved the amendment, but the House was split, with a procedural vote tied at 48-48, a single vote shy of the necessary majority. Then, Harry Byrne, a 24-year-old Republican representative, reversed his anti-suffrage position at the last moment. It was, of course, a mother who tipped the balance. "Vote for suffrage and don't keep them in doubt," Phoebe Feb Byrne wrote to her son. "Don't forget to be a good boy and help Mrs. Cat." As Byrne wrote in a statement entered into the official record of the Tennessee House of Representatives, "I know that a mother's advice is always safest for her boy to follow, and my mother wanted me to vote for ratification." This article is accompanied by a picture of the cover of the 1917 suffrage magazine entitled The Woman Citizen. The background is faint blue. The print, which says, "Women bring all voters into the world. Let women vote," is black. A woman is holding a baby in her arms. The woman's eyes look directly at the baby's eyes. Our last story today is entitled Through the Lens of Justice. The father of documentary photography created stark and eloquent images mounting a sharp critique of the child labor in the U.S. This was written by Ted Scheinemann. When Lewis Hine began traveling the country in 1908 to document the working lives of children, around 2 million Americans younger than 15 were full-time laborers. A reformer and an investigative photographer for the National Child Labor Committee, NCLC, Hine, who trained as a sociologist, used his Graflex camera for what he called detective work. He'd materialize outside a factory or mine or cannery, sometimes in the guise of a Bible salesman, and wangle his way in. Other times, management denied him entry, even threatened him with physical violence. These photos, taken from 1909 to 1911, display Hine's arrestingly direct style, which moved hearts and changed minds. In 1916, the NCLC celebrated the signing of the first federal child labor law. Three photos are included in this short story. The first is of a 9-year-old black girl named Fanny Bredo Hine working with her father in a bog in Wareham, Massachusetts. She and her father are shown standing in the water of the bog while raking the cranberries into a bucket. The second picture shows three young boys sitting at an anthracite mine. Their faces and clothes are very dirty. They are wearing caps and coats, but no gloves. They were known as breaker boys for their job of removing impurities from coal by hand before shipment. The third picture was taken in a Georgia cotton mill. Two boys are dressed in bib overalls, shirts, and caps. Only one is wearing shoes. The boys are standing on a machine while it is winding spools of thread. There is a belt with no protective covering driving the machine that is only a very short distance from one of the boys. All three of these pictures are in sepia coloring. Well, that's all the time we have for today. This has been Julie with Smithsonian. I hope you've enjoyed today's reading from the audio reading service at the Allen County Public Library.

in the People's Pharmacy Health Headlines. With half a dozen measles outbreaks currently underway in the U.S., as well as several serious international outbreaks, the news on measles vaccine from Denmark is important. Researchers conducted a nationwide study that included everyone born between 1999 and 2010. With more than 650,000 children in that group, they had more than 5 million person-years of follow-up. The Danish health system keeps excellent records on all of its citizens, including the children. Consequently, the scientists are confident that the 6,517 children diagnosed with autism during the study period are all the children who developed this condition. Children who did not receive the measles, mumps, rubella vaccine, or MMR, were equally likely as vaccinated children to develop autism. The investigators conclude, the study strongly supports that MMR vaccination does not increase the risk

0: a nasal spray, people will not be permitted to purchase it for home use. They will need to use Spravato under medical supervision at a clinic or doctor's office. Some experts have challenged the FDA's approval process for esketamine. While two clinical trials demonstrated some benefit, two others did not show that esketamine is better than placebo. Side effects of this novel antidepressant include nausea, dizziness, headache, and a feeling of dissociation.
1: FDA Commissioner Dr. Scott Gottlieb unexpectedly announced his departure from the agency this week. Experts were puzzled by his announcement since he has received high marks from the administration, industry, and even some consumer groups. Dr. Gottlieb has raised questions about teen vaping and has been an outspoken critic of pharmacy chains that sell tobacco products to minors. Some commentators speculate that these stances might be related to his abrupt departure. His explanation for the sudden departure is that he wants to spend more time with his wife and young children. Dr. Gottlieb is a survivor of Hodgkin's lymphoma.
0: Another week, another drug recall. Many lots of ARB blood pressure drugs, including losartan, valsartan, and irbesartan, have been recalled over the past 8 months. These medicines were contaminated with potential carcinogens known as NDMA and NDEA. Now, Heterolabs has recalled 87 lots, and Tarrant Pharmaceuticals Limited is recalling 100 lots of losartan tablets. These pills contain an entirely new contaminant just identified as NMBA. It, too, is a suspected carcinogen. All three of these nitrosamine contaminants are apparently created as a result of the manufacturing process. FDA Commissioner Gottlieb stated, "We're making important strides at understanding how these impurities form, and we're continuing to examine if nitrosamine impurities may also arise during the manufacture of other ARB drug products. The FDA is committed to implementing measures to prevent the formation of these impurities during drug manufacturing processes in the future."
1: Cocoa flavonoids may have some benefit for people with multiple sclerosis, according to a small study. Previous research showed that dark chocolate rich in cocoa compounds might improve symptoms of chronic fatigue. The investigators recruited 40 people with relapsing remitting MS to drink cocoa every day for 6 weeks. 19 of them got high flavonoid cocoa, while 21 drank low flavonoid cocoa. At the end of the study, those on the high flavonoid cocoa had slightly less fatigue and could walk somewhat farther in 6 minutes than they had at the outset. They also reported less pain. And that's the health news from the People's Pharmacy this week.
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0: 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I'm Dan Crew, and my partner at the microphone for the next 90 minutes is Pat Steele. 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Now we'll take a look at today's weather and headlines from the Des Moines Register. In the weather today, expect highs in the mid-80s. Low overnight tonight around 63. It will be humid. It is humid with clouds, some clouds and some sun. Winds will be mostly light out of the south-southeast from 6 to 12 miles per hour. And expect a couple thunderstorms scattered throughout the day and into the evening tonight. Wednesday will be cooler, but expect rain off and on throughout the day, a high of 73, overnight low of 59. Thursday, some heat starts to build in. We're back to sunny skies and 82 degrees. Friday, 85, and then on into the weekend. Looks to be mostly in the 90s. Our normal high and low for this time of year is 85 and a low of 66. Our record high was set in 1964, and that was 100 degrees. Record low set in 1907 at 51 degrees. Our year-to-date precipitation sits at 26.25 inches, and our average or normal is 23.2. And last year-to-date for this time, almost identical to where we are this year, at 26.64. Sunrise today was at 6:12 a.m., and sunset tonight will be at 8:29 p.m. Now for the headlines from the Des Moines Register. Today we have lead article, Different Kinds of Justice. This is an analysis of the Supreme Court's latest term that just ended. The next article is Family Leader Wins Polk Tax Break and Court Exempts the New Headquarters from Property Tax Levies. And then HUD Changes Threaten Housing for Over 700 Iowans. Moving to the Metro in Iowa, we have four articles on the front page. The first is the Greenbelt Trail opens up again in Clive. Court revives Iowa vape sales law. And then an article by one of the writers of the Register, Facing My Fears Above Downtown Des Moines. And finally, fatal boat crash on West Lake Okoboji leaves one dead and five injured. And now here's Pat with our first story of the day.
1: Thank you, Dan. Hello, everyone. Family Leader does win that Polk tax break, and the court exempts the new headquarters of that company from property levies. William Morse of the Register wrote this article. The Family Leader Foundation, a high-profile Iowa conservative group, has won its fight to exempt its new headquarters in rural northeast Polk County from paying property taxes. The nonprofit Christian organization led by prominent activist Bob Vander Plaats sued Polk County in 2024 after being denied a tax exemption for the new facility it applied for as a nonprofit religious and charitable organization. The Family Leader will occupy part of the site of the former Geisler Pumpkin Patch Seasonal Farm attraction at 5179 Northeast 94th Avenue, and that's just northwest of Bondurant. The Family Leader project began construction in 2023 and is envisioned to include an office, event center, and possibly an amphitheater, incorporating an existing barn and multi-purpose building on the 21-acre property. The ruling in June from District Judge Scott Beatty reversed the decision by Polk County Assessor Randy Ripperger. Ripperger wrote in the denial letter that the property was ineligible because it was not used exclusively for religious or charitable purposes. Beatty, in his ruling, said the Family Leader's signature program is the Church Ambassador Network, which is headed by Greg Baker, vice president of the Family Leader. According to the group, it ministers to government leaders, quote, pouring the teachings of the Bible into those leaders, end quote, and works to partner churches with the state to meet community needs. It noted an effort to have churches provide support to families in order to cut down on foster care placements. Summarizing the litigation, Beatty wrote that Ripperger, quote, testified that he does not view the Church Ambassador Network as either a charitable or religious activity, with the meaning of the exemption statutes, describing the work as laudable but not rising to the level of charity, end quote. Beatty said the county argued what Baker described the network as doing was, quote, organizing assistance while other organizations perform the actual charitable work, end quote. It also contended the family leader is not a church, takes credit for charity work by other organizations, and that the headquarters land was used for commercial purposes, such as growing hay. The foundation responded that its work is inherently religious, including requiring employees to profess their Christian faith, and that its activities fall within Iowa statute's definition of charitable and religious work. It also said it let the farmer who grow hay on the property do so without charge, and that it did not share in any proceeds benefiting from the arrangement because it did not have to do maintenance work such as mowing on the cultivated acreage. Beatty agreed with the family leader's arguments and held that it had met all the requirements to qualify for a tax exemption. Quote, the court cannot conclude that an organization whose daily work consists of prayer, scriptural teaching, and pastoral connection is anything other than predominantly religious in character, Beatty wrote. He added that Ripperger testified he also had relied on a tax reporting form from the family leader that said Vanderplatz spent 95% of his time on the arm of the group that supports political candidates and just 5% on its other activities. The group, Beatty said, later reported the firm that prepared the form had gotten those proportions backwards and that it was working to correct them with the U.S. Internal Revenue Service. Promotional materials for the headquarters project reflect Vanderplatz initially said that the entire operation of the family leader would be housed there, Beatty wrote, but he said the group testified instead plans to house the political operation in a separate office closer to the Iowa Capitol. Beatty also noted that while Ripperger testified his office treats taxation as the rule and resolves any doubts in the county's favor, an unrelated Iowa Supreme Court ruling earlier this year rejected that approach and held the tax code should be interpreted like any other statute. At the time of the lawsuit, attorneys for the family leader claimed the assessor's office had treated other nonprofit groups differently, citing organizations including the Community Foundation of Greater Des Moines. That organization, the attorney said, has a charitable exemption, although its mission is making grants to other charitable organizations rather than performing direct charitable work. They allege the assessor's decision was motivated by the group's conservative advocacy. Beatty did not address questions of political bias in his order. He also denied a separate claim that Polk County violated the Iowa Religious Freedom Restoration Act, which directs government to take the least restrictive approach when it comes to questions concerning the exercise of religious rights. Even so, his order takes note of the, quote, the caution counseled by the First Amendment, end quote, in any effort to distinguish actual churches, which the family leader admitted it is not, from other religiously motivated organizations. Quote, Beatty wrote this, civil courts cannot evaluate whether certain practices are sufficiently religious to warrant preferred tax or regulatory treatment. He added that the defendant's argument, reduced to its essence, is that plaintiff practices its faith in the wrong way through ministry to government rather than through Sunday worship. That is the distinction this court is not free to draw, end quote. Attorneys for the family leader did not respond to messages seeking comment. Although the deadline to appeal the ruling has lapsed, a representative of the Polk County Attorney's Office suggested further litigation is possible. Lynn Hicks, a spokesperson, said in an email, quote, while we would like to extensively comment on the ruling, we respect it and we cannot comment on pending or potential future litigation, end quote. In a separate lawsuit still pending, a number of nearby landowners are challenging Polk County's zoning approval for the project. That case is set for trial in September. Dan?
0: All right. Thank you, Pat. The next article is Different Kinds of Justice. Again, this is analysis of the Supreme Court's latest term. There are three photos that accompany the article on the front page. One is the kind of standard photo of all the justices seated and standing for a formal photo, talking about that the term that ended in June, U.S. Supreme Court justices drove the agenda more than others. Some offered fierce resistance. Others made news for when they did or didn't rule against the president, criticized their colleagues, or wrote solo dissents. There's also an individual photo of Justice Amy Coney Barrett saying that she wasn't the only Trump-appointed justice to sometimes rule against him this term, but she drew the most attacks from his supporters. And then finally, an individual photo of Justice Sonia Sotomayor, the Supreme Court's most senior liberal justice, used the position to emphasize some of her dissents in the ideologically divided cases this term. So this is Dateline Washington, D.C., reported by Maureen Gropey of the USA Today. Supreme Court Justice Amy Coney Barrett likes to note that the black robes she and her colleagues wear show that the nine justices are united symbolically. Despite different personalities, legal philosophies, and backgrounds, the robes indicate that the justices are speaking, quote, speaking in the name of the law, not speaking for ourselves as individuals, end quote. But the individuals still come through. In the term that ended in June, some justices drove the agenda more than others. Some offered fierce resistance. Others made news for what they did or didn't rule against President Donald Trump, criticized their colleagues, or write solo dissents. And here's a look at how each one stood out. Chief Justice John Roberts, who marked his 20th anniversary on the court in September, faced a challenging term weighing the legality of top policies of a president quick to attack judges who rule against him. That didn't stop Roberts from writing the three major decisions Trump lost, striking down his sweeping tariffs, his executive order limiting birthright citizenship, and his attempt to fire Federal Reserve Governor Lisa Cook. Roberts was the only conservative justice who sided against Trump in all three cases, but he also authored the court's decision that Trump can fire the heads of agencies other than the Federal Reserve that Congress had established to be independent. Justice Clarence Thomas became the second longest-serving justice in history in May and will break the all-time record if he stays on the court through May of 2028. That has dampened conjecture that Thomas, the oldest justice at 78, might retire before then. Meanwhile, Thomas continues to push the court in a more conservative direction. For example, the court ruled that Trump's decision to end deportation protections for Haitians was not motivated by racism. Thomas said he would have ruled against the migrants on broader grounds. Non-citizens, he wrote, have no right to equal treatment under the Constitution. Justice Samuel Alito, age 76, was the subject of much speculation about whether the court's second oldest justice is ready to step down and give Trump the opportunity to appoint a fourth justice. Instead, Alito made news for writing major decisions that split the court 6-3 along ideological lines. Alito, a staunch conservative, authored opinions that gutted a key section of a landmark Civil Rights Act, struck down Hawaii's restrictions on bringing guns into some public places, and allowed Trump to end deportation protections for migrants and to turn away asylum seekers at the U.S. border with Mexico. On the Trump cases, Alito and Thomas were the only justices to never rule against the president. Justice Sonia Sotomayor, the court's most senior liberal justice, used that position to emphasize some of her dissents in the ideologically divided cases. But when she took the bench to criticize the conservative majority's ruling about asylum seekers, Alito suggested that he'd been blindsided. He said he would have included more in his oral summary of the decision had he known she was going to speak. The next day, spokesperson for the court told CNN and NPR that, in fact, Alito had been notified in advance that Sotomayor would be reading her dissent. The spokesperson said, quote, it was a misunderstanding on Justice Alito's part, end quote. In April, it was Sotomayor who apologized to a colleague, Justice Brett Kavanaugh, for making what she called, quote, inappropriate and hurtful, end quote, comments. Sotomayor had criticized Kavanaugh's opinion in a decision about immigration-related stops in Los Angeles, saying, quote, he probably doesn't really know any person who works by the hour, end quote. Liberal Justice Elena Kagan also is known to work with her conservative colleagues to craft narrower rulings to blunt their impact. Kagan also limits what she writes when she writes separate opinions, believing it's easier for the lower courts to follow the law if the courts speak with one voice. So her reputation as a coalition builder and an institutionalist made it even more notable when Kagan wrote her first solo dissent this term, in a case about Cuban property that was confiscated by Fidel Castro's government more than 65 years ago. Kagan was the only justice to rule against the property owners. Solo dissents are rare, even though Thomas has written more than 50 during his nearly 35 years on the court, according to Grant Christensen at the University of Alabama Law School and Ann E. Mullins at Stetson University's College of Law. They wrote, quote, Kagan's 16-year wait to join the ranks of the lone dissenters is a testament to her institutionalist temperament, end quote. In the major Trump cases, Justice Neil Gorsuch ruled against the president once on tariffs. Trump, who appointed the justice during his first administration, said the ruling was, quote, an embarrassment, end quote, to Gorsuch's family. The attack made headlines, but so did a separate opinion Gorsuch wrote in the case. He suggested some of his colleagues were treating Trump differently than they had President Joe Biden. The liberals voted to strike down Trump's tariffs as an overreach of presidential power, despite being okay with broad Biden initiatives such as climate change regulations and student debt forgiveness, Gorsuch complained. Some of his fellow conservatives, meanwhile, wanted to allow the tariffs even though they thought Biden had overreached. Both the liberal and conservative justices wrote opinions explaining why they believed they were being consistent. Kavanaugh tied with Roberts for the justice who was most often on the winning side in a whopping 95% of the decisions, according to the SCOTUS blog. Kavanaugh also authored major decisions, most notably the court's ruling that states are free to ban transgender girls from competing on female teams. Kavanaugh, who has coached girls' basketball teams for years and has and said his role as Coach K keeps him in touch with the real world, stressed that every player who wins a spot on a team is taking the spot from someone else. But he also said the transgender students' desire to play sports, quote, warrants respects, end quote. He goes on to say, quote, no student athlete on either side of the issue, whether a biological female or transgender, deserves to be ostracized or vilified, end quote. Although Barrett wasn't the only Trump-appointed justice who sometimes ruled against him, she drew attacks from his supporters. From Representative Nancy Mace, Republican of South Carolina, she wrote on social media about Barrett, and she said, quote, impeach rogue activist judges, end quote. That was made about Barrett, Kavanaugh, and Roberts when they joined the liberals to strike down Trump's birthright citizenship order. And she goes on to say, quote, we're looking at you, Coney Barrett, end quote. Barrett was likewise attacked last year for being a DEI hire when she occasionally broke ranks with most of the other conservative justices. Legal analyst David French said on the Advisory Opinions podcast that the only other reason he can think that Barrett, a woman, gets unfairly criticized for ruling against Trump when male conservative justices do not, is that she benefited from a major effort to get her confirmed during a very short window at the end of Trump's first term. On the podcast, he says, quote, and I think there might be a feeling of like, we went to the wall for you, you need to deliver for us. And that's just fundamentally misunderstanding what is a judge, end quote. The newest member of the court continues to build a reputation as the justice of resistance. Justice Ketanji Brown Jackson was in the majority, the least often last term at 67%, and wrote the most dissents with 10, according to SCOTUS blog. Abby Gluck, a Yale Law School professor, wrote, quote, Jackson's third term was a doozy of separate opinions, end quote. She was the only justice to reject a Christian counselor's challenge to Colorado's ban on conversion therapy for minors. Jackson also called on her colleagues to scrap a test for gun regulations that the court created in a landmark 2022 decision. Jackson said the test is, quote, unworkable. And she warned about the court looking too partisan when the conservative majority allowed its decision limiting the Voting Rights Act to take effect early, clearing the way for Republicans to impose a new congressional map in Louisiana before the November elections. Quote, it is so important for the public to perceive us as neutral, nonpartisan. We know that public confidence is really all the judiciary has, end quote. And that is from a statement by Jackson. Pat?
1: Thanks, Dan. Our final front page story from the Register is HUD changes threatened housing for over 700 Iowans. Isabel Foland of the Register wrote this article. More than 700 Iowans could lose housing because of changes to a homelessness assistance program run by the U.S. Department of Housing and Urban Development. According to National Alliance to End Homelessness, 731 Iowans and $5.5 million in federal funding for permanent housing programs are at risk as HUD overhauls its continuum of care program. The alliance estimates nearly 100,000 people nationwide could lose housing because of the changes. In the program, regional areas called continuums of care are responsible for gathering funding applications from local agencies in sending one large application to HUD. Since fiscal year 2025, HUD has been working to overhaul the program, transitioning it away from a housing first model. The housing first model prioritizes getting people living on the street directly into housing without having to meet any preconditions such as sobriety or income. Instead, the program's grant making is focused on transitional housing in organizations that provide supportive services. That means the program will move away from supporting permanent homes and toward time-limited housing and services that do not offer housing. The changes have sparked confusion and worry for Iowa continuums of care and the organizations that receive the funding. With this fiscal year's funding competition, HUD has worked to make the program more competitive and focused on new priorities. As part of the regional applications, the continuums of care organizations send to HUD each competition cycle. The regional organization ranks new and renewal projects based on their priority and the current needs of the region. These rankings are split into Tier 1 and Tier 2, with around 90% of Tier 1 projects typically receiving funding. This fiscal year, however, HUD is working to increase competition. Instead of accepting 90% of Tier 1 projects, HUD will accept 60% of Tier 1 projects. And the focus of the funding is also shifting. In the announcement of the fiscal year 2026 funding cycle, HUD said the Housing First model failed both the American taxpayer and those suffering from homelessness. Now HUD will fund transitional housing, supportive services, and projects like street outreach, job training, child care, and outpatient addiction treatment. Quote, to support comprehensive community-wide efforts to reduce homelessness, HUD encourages participation and partnership from a wide range of providers, including faith-based organizations, law enforcement, apprenticeship programs, substance use disorder treatment providers, specialty courts, mental illness treatment providers, service providers within emergency shelters, and more. And that's a quote from the HUD statement. The final deadline for this year's application is August 26th. Fiscal year 2026's allocation of funds for the program as a whole is over $4 billion, which HUD called, quote, a record level of funding, end quote. Before the changes, Iowa used more than 80% of its federal funding on permanent housing programs, and that's according to the National Alliance to End Homelessness. With the changes to the Continuum of Care program, officials and organizations in the state are worried for the future of their programs and the people they serve. One of those organizations is Friends of the Family, which provides services and advocacy to those experiencing homelessness and domestic violence across 25 Northwest Iowa counties. Ben Bruskin, Chief Executive Officer of the organization, said that Friends of the Family has 8 programs funded by Continuum of Care. With the changes, he believes half the programs could lose funding, including permanent housing programs. Bruskin said the programs have been successful, but because of the increased competition, the funding is in jeopardy. He said, "We're successfully hitting every outcome that HUD wants us to hit, but yet we can't find a way into the funding source. Other organizations may not be as heavily impacted." Shelby Ridley, Program Director of Primary Health Care in Des Moines, said her organization was already providing supportive services and rapid rehousing to people experiencing homelessness, which fits within HUD's new priority. This year, the organization was actually able to apply for 2 more grants than usual through the funding competition. However, Ridley said, the loss of permanent housing will mean more people will have to go back to living on the streets, which could inundate organizations like primary health care with more clients. Ridley said, "I think we're likely to see an increase in the number of people experiencing homelessness in the next year." Homeward in Des Moines is a Continuum of Care planning organization for Polk County. Angie Arthur, the organization's executive director, said the organizations and people providing these services were underfunded even before the federal funding changes. For the people working at these organizations, a loss of significant federal funding could also mean layoffs, Arthur said. Courtney Guntley, the director of the Iowa Balance of State Continuum of Care, which oversees 96 counties in Iowa, echoed these concerns and said the impact of these changes over the next few years will be felt at all levels. Guntley said, "Federal funding is really the only funding source that is really supporting the homeless response system in the state. I don't think it's going to be pretty. It's probably going to get worse before it gets better." Dan?
0: All right, moving over to the metro in Iowa. First article I'll read is Court Revives Iowa Vape Sales Law. This is written and reported by Maya Marshall Hoff of the Des Moines Register. A federal circuit court has reversed a decision blocking an Iowa law that imposed new regulations on the sale of e-cigarette products, holding that Iowa's law does not conflict with federal regulatory authority. Governor Kim Reynolds signed the challenged law, House File 2677, in 2024 and directed officials to create a, quote, vapor products directory, end quote, listing permissible e-cigarette products. Under the law, only products with FDA approval or which have been on the market since at least 2016 and sought FDA approval by 2020 can be sold in Iowa. Iowans for Alternatives to Smoking and Tobacco, a coalition of vape product manufacturers and retailers behind the initial lawsuit, contended the new law would eliminate, quote, over 99%, end quote, of vaping products currently offered for sale and likely force many retailers to close. The directory was expected to take effect in February 2025, but the state agreed to postpone the directory while the plaintiffs sought an injunction. In a July 30 ruling, the U.S. 8th Circuit Court of Appeals overturned a decision from Chief U.S. District Judge Stephanie Rose that blocked nearly all of the law from taking effect in May 2025. Rose ruled the law violates the Supremacy Clause of the United States Constitution by conflicting with the Federal Food and Drug and Cosmetic Act. The law reserves for the federal government the right to regulate the manufacturing and safety of tobacco and related products, although it permits states to impose their own regulations on the sale. The Vape Coalition contends Congress gave the FDA the exclusive authority to enforce its drug safety mandates, and the Iowa law includes exceptions for some products derived from tobacco, but not for similar products containing nicotine from other sources. But U.S. 8th Circuit Judge Stephen Grazi, G-R-A-S-Z, rejected Rose's theory, instead finding the Iowa law is not preempted by Congress's Tobacco Control Act, and sided with the state attorney's case that the Vape Coalition's legal argument is not likely to succeed. Grassi also agreed with the state's argument that Congress did not intend to prevent state tobacco regulation when passing the TCA, adding Iowa's attempted sales ban falls under the law's savings clause. Grassi wrote, House File 2677 is a manifestation of Iowa's traditional police power to regulate the health and safety of its citizens. House File 2677 does not trample on areas that are uniquely federal or interstate matters, end quote. The Eighth Circuit Court, however, disagreed with the state's argument that the Vape Coalition did not have standing to sue, finding that members were able to prove they would face injury from the law. Iowa Attorney General Brenna Byrd celebrated Thursday's ruling, saying she is grateful for the decision to uphold Iowa's vape registry as a, quote, mom and a prosecutor, end quote. Byrd went on to say, quote, illegal Chinese vapes generate over $11 billion in annual retail sales and make up more than 80% of all vape sales nationwide. China markets these candy-flavored vapes with flavors like cotton candy and blue raspberry to American kids while they are banned in their own country. They mislabel these unregulated products full of carcinogens to slip through customs, putting Iowa kids at risk, end quote. In a concurring opinion, U.S. Circuit Judge James Loken disagreed that the Iowa law is not preempted by federal law, and resolving the dispute would require, quote, a far more extensive record, including evidence of how Iowa intends to enforce this open-ended statute and how that will affect FDA's exclusive federal statutory authority to enforce the TCA, end quote.
1: Okay, continuing with the Metro in Iowa, the Greenbelt Trail opens again in Clive. Kyle Werner, the Register, wrote this article. After nearly 2 years of being split up by construction in Interstate 35, Clive's Greenbelt Trail is now open to walkers, runners, and cyclists. Greenbelt Trail, a 11.3-mile-long trail that stretches from 73rd to 156th Streets and winds along Walnut Creek, has been partially closed since October due to construction as part of the Hickman Road Interchange project. While under construction, because of heavy equipment, it was deemed unsafe for people to pass underneath the interstate bridge. A lengthy detour was in place for trail users during that time. Construction was initially expected to be completed by the end of 2025, but weather and a sewer project parallel to the trail pushed back when the trail could safely reopen. The trail officially reopened to the public on Friday, July 31st, according to a news release from Clive, Assistant City Manager Pete DeCock. He said in a release, the city of Clive is excited to welcome people back to the Greenbelt Trail. We appreciate the patience of residents, visitors, and all trail users during the long closure while interstate construction was underway. On Saturday, August 1st, people were already taking to the trail, riding their bikes and walking their dogs. The city did say visitors should be cautious using trails since some construction vehicles remain on site. Another short article on the front page of the Metro in Iowa, a fatal boat crash in Westlake Okoboji has left one person dead and five injured. Lucia Chang of the Register wrote this article. The Iowa Department of Natural Resources is investigating a fatal boat crash in Westlake Okoboji in Dickinson County. One person was killed and five others were injured. About 1 p.m. on Sunday, August 2nd, two boats collided near Pillsbury Point. In addition to the fatality, three people sustained serious injuries and two others had minor injuries. They were all transported to Lakes Regional Hospital and Spencer Hospital. No one in the second boat was injured. DNR investigators ruled out alcohol as a contributing factor in the crash. The investigation is ongoing. This is the third fatal boat crash in the last month. A 14-year-old was killed in a personal watercraft collision on Clear Lake on July 4th, and a 59-year-old man was killed when his fishing boat was struck on Clear Lake on July 30th. Dan?
0: All right. Thank you, Pat. To close out the Metro in Iowa, we have one final article, Facing My Fears Above Downtown Des Moines. This is written and reported by Cooper Worth of the Des Moines Register. Hundreds of balloons will soon take to the skies of Iowa for Indianola's 2026 National Balloon Classic. The nine-day event brings balloon pilots from all over the world to Indianola, Iowa, to compete for points prizes and championship titles. The festival won't just have hot air balloons. You can also see live music nightly, food vendors, and more, according to the National Balloon Classics website. As a preview of this year's event, the National Balloon Classic held its 34th annual flight over Des Moines earlier in July, featuring a much smaller lineup of balloons than the Indianola Showcase, but arguably offer a better aerial view as colorful envelopes drifted over downtown Des Moines. I know because the Des Moines Register sent me, trending reporter Cooper Worth, and someone with a slight fear of heights, up in a hot air balloon for the flight over Des Moines. Here's how it went. Joined by the Des Moines Register photographer Caden Yu, we arrived at Waterworks Park around 5:30 a.m. on Monday, July 13th. We met our pilot, Al Appenzeller, 6860, from Indianola, who gave us a tour of his hot air balloon that is entitled, named Tied Together. Before takeoff, a volunteer herded all the pilots for a pre-flight briefing covering flight procedures and safety guidelines, including how much propane the Classic would provide to each pilot, which was 15 gallons, and a reminder to stay under 2,000 feet. Once I stepped into the gondola, it was immediately clear these baskets do not have the luxury of space. With three people, the burner, and the fuel tanks, it was a tight squeeze for a six-foot, generously built gentleman like myself. What also became clear was how stripped down everything was in the basket, it seemed, safety-wise, and how exposed you were. There wasn't an obvious sign marking which panel of the basket doubled as a door, so more than once mid-flight I caught myself worrying that if I leaned too hard on the wrong side, it might swing open and I'd be tumbling out. I later learned it's locked from the outside and, as Appenzeller put it, quote, very secure, end quote. But any complaining and dread vanished at liftoff as we climbed above the tree line, where a picture-perfect sun hung low on the horizon, casting a golden beam across the canopy and downtown. Appenzeller said, quote, up here, it's just peaceful, it's serene, end quote. We flew for roughly 40 minutes over city landmarks like the Papa John Sculpture Park, 801 Grand, and the Casey Center. We dipped a few hundred feet above a busy Interstate 235 before touching down at Reno Memorial Dog Park on the east side of Des Moines. Upon landing at the park, and surely to the amazement and mild confusion of several dogs and their owners, we were met by Appenzeller's crew, who were there to pick us up and dismantle the balloon. If you want to check out a ride yourself, the Classic is held at Memorial Balloon Field at 1136 150th Avenue in Indianola, Iowa, from July 31st to August 8th. Balloon rides are available every morning at 6 a.m. or evening at 6 p.m., according to the organizers. To purchase balloon rides and general admission tickets to the National Balloon Classic, visit nationalballoonclassic.com. Pat?
1: Thanks, Dan. And one more local story before we get to national and international news. And this is written by Lucia Chang and entitled Salute America's 250th with 1,776 free pork chops on a stick. The Iowa State Fair's beloved pork chop on a stick is trying to find yet another way into your heart. The Iowa Pork Producers Association is giving away 1,776 pork chops in honor of America's 250th anniversary. Pork Tent Committee member Dave Moody said in a news release, "The pork chop on a stick has become one of the most iconic traditions at the Iowa State Fair, so it's only fitting that we use it to help celebrate America's 250th anniversary." The 1776 Pork Chop Salute will take place starting at 11 a.m. on Sunday, August 16th. Fairgoers should enter the Pork Tent building from the north side near the Animal Learning Center. The giveaway is limited to one pork chop per customer and will continue while supplies last. Moody said, "This is our way of thanking fairgoers while celebrating the farmers who raise high-quality pork every day. There's nothing better than sharing a great Iowa pork chop, and I think the 1,776 people who receive one will remember this as a fun part of their state fair experience." If you miss your chance to nab a free chop, you can also purchase them at the Iowa Pork Producers Chop Shops. One is located next to the pork tent on the east side of the Grand Concourse. The other, previously near the swine barn, We'll be moving to the west end of Grand Avenue next to Barksdale State Fair Cookies. Fairgoers can also take home a limited edition America 250 pork-themed souvenir cup, available free with the first 6,500 drink purchases at the pork tent, and that begins on August 13th. Dan?
0: All right, moving on to page 2A of the register. We have voters face options in five states' primaries. This is written and reported by Emily Condon of the USA Today Network. Voters in five states head to the polls August 4th today for primaries that will determine the November options in some hotly contested swing states. Primaries in Michigan, Virginia, Kansas, Washington, and Missouri will help shape the power balance in Congress. With three Senate seats, two governor's races, and 46 U.S. House seats in the mix, including several congressional seats that are in play after Republican gerrymandering wins. The highest-profile race nationally is the Democratic Senate primary in Michigan, which has become the latest test of the party's ideological direction. Democrats Abdul El Sayed, a public health officer and former Obama administration official, and U.S. Representative Haley Stevens are trying to succeed retiring Senator Gary Peters, a Democrat. El Sayed has been endorsed by the Democratic Socialists of America, though he told CNN that he is not somebody who is a socialist, adding, I, quote, just believe that capitalism has to be regulated, end quote. He drew criticism from campaigning with Hassan Piker, an anti-Israel streamer who has made comments supporting Hamas. Stevens' campaign is more in line with the established moderate Democratic platform, and Michigan Governor Gretchen Whitmer has endorsed her. The race took a combative turn with personal attacks. El Sayed called Stevens the, quote, least capable candidate in America, end quote. Stevens slammed El Sayed's competitiveness in the general election in a post that accused the Muslim candidate of wanting to, quote, blame all of your problems on Jewish Americans, end quote. On July 30th, Emerson polls showed El Sayed leading Stevens by 15 points. On the other side of the aisle, former U.S. Representative Mike Rogers is running unopposed. He leads El Sayed by 10 points in a Michigan Education Association poll on the possible November matchup that was released July 28th, while Stevens leads Rogers by 2 points. Other Senate primaries are taking place in Kansas and Virginia to see who will face incumbent Kansas Republican Senator Roger Marshall and Virginia Democrat Senator Mark Warner. One lesser-known GOP candidate, Pond Naramore, is challenging Marshall. Warner is uncontested. Both Kansas seats have been held by Republicans since 1939, but Kansas City area pastor Adam Hamilton, who preached at Obama's second inauguration, leads 11 Democrats in a GBAO poll of 600 likely Democrat voters, and he outpaces Marshall in spending. In Virginia, three Republican challengers, Kim Farrington, Burt Masuzwa, and David Williams, face an uphill battle to oust Warner, a three-term incumbent. Republicans haven't held a Virginia Senate seat since 2009, and the state's 2025 governor's race has shown that the political trajectory has only grown more challenging for the GOP. Democratic governors in Kansas and Michigan are leaving office after being termed out from back-to-back wins in states that Trump carried. The question is whether Democrats can hold on. In Michigan, Democratic Secretary of State Jocelyn Benson is the leading candidate, ahead in the polls over both her Democratic opponent Genesee County Sheriff Chris Swanson and Republicans vying for the seat. Trump-endorsed U.S. Representative John James is leading the Republican pack with 40%, according to an Emerson poll. Multimillionaire Perry Johnson is polling 8 points behind James, while 17% of Republican voters are still undecided. The president also endorsed a gubernatorial candidate in Kansas, State Senate President Ty Masterson. He will take on six Kansas Republican opponents, including popular Secretary of State Scott Schwab. On the Democratic side, voters will weigh an endorsement by outgoing Governor Laura Kelly for Kansas State Senate Ethan Corson, who is facing Cindy Holscher, another Kansas State Senator, Corson was endorsed by Kelly, but trails Holscher in recent polls. Voters in all five states will also cast ballots for the U.S. House of Representatives seats as both parties fight to control the lower chamber of Congress. Trump unsuccessfully urged Kansas Republicans to redraw congressional districts to help flip the third congressional district seat held by Democratic Representative Sharice Davids. Davids and three Republican Trump-endorsed incumbents, Representatives Tracy Mann, Derek Schmidt, and Ron Estes, each faces challengers from their own party. In Missouri, all eight House seats are on the ballot after a court upheld new maps drawn by Republicans in the state legislature in the fall, although legal challenges continue to play out and could still invalidate the map. Two of the seats are currently held by Democrats. One of them is the state's most prominent race, a rematch in St. Louis and its northern suburbs between progressive former Representative Cori Bush and more centrist Representative Wesley Bell. Similar to Michigan, the race has been filled with personal attacks and underlines the Democrats' internal struggle. The candidates have spotlighted lawsuits and scandals involving the other, and limited polling shows a statistical tie. They share many positions, including opposing the war with Iran, abolishing U.S. Immigration and Customs Enforcement, or ICE, and supporting Medicare for all. But they disagree sharply on Israel. Bush, in 2023, said the country was engaged in, quote, an ethnic cleansing campaign, end quote, in Gaza. Bell is supported by the American Israel Public Affairs Committee, excuse me. He told USA Today that there's too much money in politics, but the AIPAC shouldn't be signaled out and told they cannot participate in the electoral process. The other is the 5th Congressional District, currently held by Democrat Representative Emanuel Cleaver in Kansas City metropolitan area. It was carved up to favor a GOP challenger, and 6 Republican candidates are seeking to oust Cleaver, including State Representative Rick Bratton and Navy veteran Taylor Burks. Virginians will vote in the same 11 districts as 2024 after a chaotic few months in which the state Supreme Court struck down a voter-approved constitutional amendment allowing mid-decade redistricting. Democrats currently hold 6 of the 11 states' seats, with Republicans holding the other 5. Pat?
1: Thanks, Dan. On page 5A, Trump issues warning to Iran over peace deal. Joey Garrison of USA Today wrote this article. President Donald Trump warned Iran that he's giving them one final opportunity to agree to a peace deal or risk, quote, decapitation, end quote, as the two sides disagreed publicly whether new talks were underway. Trump said on August 3rd, this is a last chance. This is the last chance for them to sign a good document. Trump, speaking to reporters in the Oval Office, added that he wants to give Iran every last chance before decapitation. Trump's remarks came after Iran earlier in the day denied Trump's assertion that Tehran and the United States were set to renew negotiations after Trump over the weekend held off on carrying out what he called, quote, the biggest attack since World War II, end quote. Trump said, I'm very proud of the fact that I will give people a chance. This is a big move to do an attack that is big on a country. I'd rather not do it. Speaking to reporters on August 2nd on Air Force One, Trump said the United States was, quote, all set to go, end quote, with what he described as a massive attack on Iran over the weekend, but scrapped the plans at the request of Saudi Arabia, the United Arab Emirates, and Qatar. Trump said the 3 Middle East allies expressed confidence about a deal emerging to reopen the Strait of Hormuz and address Iran's nuclear capability, and talks would begin on August 3rd. But Iranian Foreign Ministry spokesperson Ismail Eel Baghaei, according to NBC News, said on August 3rd, we currently do not have negotiations with America, adding that Iran has no plans to host foreign delegations or send negotiators abroad in the coming days. Trump rejected Iran's assessment. He said the negotiations, they're going on with Iran, they're going on right now. For some reason, when they're talking, they don't like saying that they're talking. Trump has often complained that different factions within this same Iran government during negotiations are frequently at odds with each other, making it difficult to decipher Tehran's formal positions. Trump also blasted Iran's leadership in an August 3rd post on Truth Social, insisting talks are underway in response to the latest comments from Iran. The president said Iranian leadership is unbelievably duplicitous. They asked for a meeting, some would say beg. Talks begin with more scheduled in the immediate future, and they say openly and proudly that they're not having any discussions, that nothing is being talked about, and they're only dealing with Oman. At Trump's direction, the United States hit Iran with 13 nights of consecutive airstrikes in July after a June memorandum of understanding for the two sides to work on a peace deal fell apart. The pause, which began July 23rd, was intended to give negotiations another chance, but progress on talks has not materialized. At least 18 U.S. service members have died in action during the war in Iran. More than two-thirds of Americans surveyed in a Washington Post Ipsos poll in July said they disapprove of Trump's handling of the war. Dan?
0: All right. Next, police ID suspect in fatal Idaho In-N-Out shooting. This is written and reported by members of the USA Today network, including Nadia Yancey Bragg, Tao Nguyen, and Amanda Lee Myers. Investigators in Twin Falls, Idaho, were still working August 3rd to determine a motive for the man they say opened fire at an In-N-Out burger on August 1st, killing three people and injuring seven others. Twin Falls Police Chief Matthew Hicks identified the suspected shooter as Chad Williams, age 24. Hicks said an armed citizen and an off-duty state trooper both fired at Williams, but Williams died from a self-inflicted gunshot wound. Hicks said police believe Williams acted alone in carrying out the shooting. He warned the public against spreading misinformation about the attack, disputing rumors that the shooter was a member of the fire department, and social media posts that falsely identified another man as the gunman. Williams' family has been notified of the shooting and is cooperating with law enforcement, Hicks said. Hicks says, quote, "At this time, we are still working to determine the full set of circumstances in this incident, including the suspect's actions and possible motivations," end quote. Hundreds of people were in and around a busy shopping plaza in Twin Falls when gunfire erupted at the recently opened In-N-Out Burger at 2:30 p.m. local time on August 1st. Hicks said in an August 2nd news conference, quote, "It was a very chaotic scene," end quote. Lane Kane, K-O-E-H-N, who captured cell phone video of the incident, told KTVB-TV that he was waiting at a stoplight when shots began ringing out and he hit a car just a few feet in front of him. Kane said he saw the shooter at least 30 feet away firing what looked like a semi-automatic rifle at people in their vehicles and through the restaurant's drive-through window. Then an armed bystander emerged and began firing at the shooter, Kane told the outlet. Hicks said an off-duty trooper also fired at the shooter during the attack, calling both people, quote, "heroic," end quote. Goes on to say, quote, "We believe their actions helped drive the suspect away from the scene, preventing further casualties," end quote. Hicks said the names of the victims won't be released until their loved ones have been notified, but details have begun to emerge about those killed and injured in the attack. In-N-Out CEO and owner Lindsay Snyder said that an employee was among those killed. Snyder posted on Facebook, quote, "My heart is broken, my chest is heavy, my eyes burn from the tears I've shed." The shooter adding that the shooter took the precious lives of our associate and customers, innocent people who never saw it coming, end quote. Two of the seven people injured remained in critical condition, authorities said on August 2nd. Three were listed in stable condition while two others were treated and released from the hospital. Loved ones identified one of the injured victims as Terry Dudley, a taxi driver. Dudley is a widower and father of four, quote, "who works hard, loves deeply, and never hesitates to lend a helping hand," end quote, said James Palmer, who identified himself as a co-worker of Dudley's in a GoFundMe post. Pat?
1: Thank you, Dan. Next story is Blanchett's bid gets boost after Trump fund nicks. This is a story from USA Today. Acting Attorney General Todd Blanchett's nomination to fill his current role permanently.

0: friends would go to Trump supporters who were convicted of assaulting police during the riot at the U.S. Capitol. Republican Senators John Cornyn of Texas and Tom Tillis of North Carolina, who both serve on the Senate Judiciary Committee and are slated to leave the Senate in January, said in a joint statement on August 3rd that they were, quote, pleased by new statements from Blanche and the Justice Department and were ready to support the Attorney General bid. They said, we want to express our gratitude to Mr. Blanche and staff for working with us on this, and we look forward to voting to advance this nomination out of the Senate Judiciary Committee soon. Republicans hold a 12-10 majority on the committee. A previous committee vote on Blanche's nomination was delayed after Cornyn and Tillis voiced misgivings. With Senator Mitch McConnell of Kentucky still absent for health reasons, it was not immediately clear whether Blanche had secured enough support in the full Senate from Republicans to be confirmed. In the case of a tie, Vice President J.D. Vance would cast a deciding vote. A GOP leadership aide told USA Today that party leaders are committed to confirming Blanche by August 7th before senators leave for the rest of the month. The White House did not respond to a request for comment. The DOJ's agreement closed a $10 billion lawsuit the Trumps brought against the IRS after a contractor leaked their tax information. In a separate written document shared in Blanche's August 2nd ex post, the Attorney General's office said the agreed-to tax benefits for the Trump family members and business will only apply retroactively to previous tax years and would not benefit anyone beyond those Trump associates. Along with receiving congressional scrutiny, the agreement, which was reached without federal oversight, is being litigated. Florida federal judge Kathleen M. Williams ruled on July 13th that the agreement was essentially a form of self-dealing. Because the president controls the DOJ, she prohibited the Trumps from using or referring to the deal in any official proceedings. Dan?
1: All right. To take us up to birthdays, I'm going to read the highlight state from the 50 states today, and that is Rhode Island. There's a photo that accompanies the highlight state, and it shows a pipe organ at Grace Episcopal Church, which dates to the mid-1800s, is undergoing a rebuild and expansion. Outside of Providence's Grace Episcopal Church on July 28th, movers loaded boxes onto dollies, not full of the usual furniture or supplies, but thousands of organ pipes. As movers wheeled these boxes into the downtown church, they began the reinstallation of what will be the largest pipe organ in Rhode Island, with about 6,400 pipes. I'm pinching myself right now because I've dreamed of this day for a long time, said Vince Edwards, organist and director of music at Grace Episcopal Church. The organ project at Grace will restore, rebuild, and expand the original organ, which dates back to the mid-1800s. I'll just cover a couple other states, move us up to birthdays. For Alabama, from Montgomery, the Montgomery Regional Airport has new upgrades to its baggage claim area that have brought it up to speed with many airports around the country. The airport's baggage claim used to be small with only one belt pushing bags. Now the space is three times bigger with two belts. There's also a dedicated area for oversized baggage. Actually, that's good. We'll move on to birthdays.

0: We have two IRIS listener birthdays. One is for Justin Gersema. I hope I'm pronouncing that right. G-E-R-S-E-M-A of Ames and Helen Rule of West Des Moines. For some celebrity birthdays of note, we have actor Billy Bob Thornton, age 71. Former President Barack Obama turns 65 today. Politician Hakeem Jeffries is 56. And Royal Meghan Markle, Duchess of Sussex, turns 45. So happy birthday to all of our IRIS listeners today. And you're listening to IRIS, the Iowa Radio Reading Information Service. If you're hearing us on your television on Iowa PBS and you're not a registered IRIS user, please give us a call at 515-243-6833 so we can get you on our list. We need to know who is listening in order to keep our services free. And now we'll turn to Pat for today's obituaries.
1: Thank you, Dan. Our first obituary is Daryl Shaw of Des Moines, age 77. He passed away on June 16th of this year. Daryl was born on October 8th, 1948 in Des Moines to Robert and Jewel Shaw. He graduated from East High School in 1966 and went on to proudly serve in the United States Navy from 1966 to 1969. Throughout his life, Daryl possessed a deep passion for collecting. He ultimately turned his love for antiques into a career by operating his own business. Above all, Daryl cherished his family and found his greatest joy in spending time with his grandchildren. Making memories with them was what he treasured most. Daryl was preceded in death by his parents, Robert and Jewel Shaw, his sister and brother-in-law, Lorraine and Robert Bob Merrifield, and his nephew, Blake Merrifield. Daryl is survived by his children, daughter Sherry Shaw, and son Stephen, married to Anna, his granddaughters Caden and Violet, and his grandson Henry. A celebration of life will be held on Friday, August 7th, 2026, from 5 p.m. to 7 p.m. at Hamilton's on Westtown Parkway. That's located at 3601 Westtown Parkway in West Des Moines. Daryl's remains were laid to rest at the Iowa Veterans Cemetery in Adel. Memorial contributions may be directed to the family for distribution to Veterans Services throughout the through the VA, and condolences for Daryl may be expressed at the Hamilton Funeral Home website. Next is Wesley Drahozel. He was 75 years old, and he passed away on July 31st. Visitation will be from 4 to 6 p.m. on Wednesday, August 5th at Isle Grandview Park Chapel. Funeral Mass will be at 12 p.m. on Thursday, August 6th, and that will be at St. Peter Vietnamese Catholic Church with interment at the Iowa Veterans Cemetery, and that will be at 2 o'clock. A reception will follow interment at the church, and online condolences for Wesley are welcome at the Isles Care website. Dan?
0: All right. We don't have any more state or local news, so we'll continue on with national and international news. The next article is from page 6A of the Register. Kennedy clashes with CNN host over Fauci. This is written and reported by Emily Condon of the USA Today Network. Amid a record-breaking measles outbreak and days after President Joe Biden's former chief medical advisor appeared before a Senate committee, Health and Human Services Secretary Robert F. Kennedy Jr. encouraged Americans to get the MMR vaccine ahead of back-to-school season and blamed COVID-19 lockdowns for the measles cases. On August 2nd, Kennedy joined CNN for a conversation largely marked with personal attacks and scientific debate about studies that may or may not link vaccines to autism. Kennedy is quoted to say to CNN's Dana Bash, in a back and forth about the secretary's prior claims that vaccines are linked to autism, quote, "You probably don't understand this because you're not a scientist," end quote. Bash replied, noting Kennedy's lack of medical or scientific background, quote, "Well, you're not either," end quote. Measles cases are at the highest level in 35 years, and Kennedy, a known vaccine critic, said parents should get their kids the MMR vaccine, which protects against measles, mumps, and rubella. Quote, "I have never questioned the efficacy of the MMR vaccine," end quote, Kennedy told Bash. He said he, quote, "absolutely," end quote, does not take responsibility for the rising number of cases when asked about his vaccine skepticism. Kennedy instead blamed rising rates on the COVID-19 pandemic lockdowns, citing Dr. Anthony Fauci's diary. Kennedy says, quote, in his diaries, he says this is going to cause massive outbreaks of measles and more children, he says this, are going to die, end quote. Fauci said in his diary that the group who, quote, missed their measles vaccinations because of the shutdown, end quote, could lead to far more excess deaths from measles from children than coronavirus deaths among children, end quote. Kennedy claimed the United States had the worst outcomes of any other country during the COVID-19 pandemic, which Bash contested as not accurate. He blamed the lockdowns for the damage and said that President Donald Trump wanted to reopen the country. Kennedy said, quote, in fact, in Anthony Fauci's diaries, he talks about how President Trump is calling him every day, trying to get him to reopen the country, end quote. Fauci, the former director of the National Institute of Allergy and Infectious Diseases, testified July 29th before a Senate committee that aimed to talk about the infectious disease experts' leadership during the COVID-19 pandemic. Fauci did not answer questions, instead invoking his Fifth Amendment right against self-incrimination. Under fire was his diary, released days before to the hearing by Senator Rand Paul, Republican of Kentucky, in which Fauci claimed Trump, quote, out of control, he called Trump out of control, end quote, and lamented his own personal fame. Kennedy also said in addressing a future pandemic, quote, constitutional rights, end quote, must be the number one priority. He slammed gain-of-function research, a method involving genetic alteration and regarded by many experts as useful in pandemic research, though controversial due to biosafety concerns, as not working. On July 28th, the Trump administration announced plans to end the research. Kennedy also is working on reforms for processed food, a priority of his, quote, Make America Healthy Again, MAHA agenda. He denied allegations that members of the administration are working to block his reforms due to lobbying from the food industry. The secretary shared he is, quote, confident, end quote, that in a month both his changes to the ultra-processed food definition and the generally recognized as safe rule will be out to the public. Pat?
1: Thanks, Dan. Our next story is Michigan reports two deaths related to outbreak. Health officials in Michigan confirmed the first deaths in connection with the ongoing outbreak of cyclosporiasis that continues affecting people across the country. Michigan, which has led the United States case count, reported 11,234 confirmed cases of cyclosporiasis and the two resulting deaths on August 3rd. The state's health department said on its infectious disease outbreak dashboard, two deaths have been identified as part of the cyclosporiasis outbreak affecting Michigan. According to medical records, both individuals had significant underlying health conditions that may have been impacted by cyclosporiasis and dehydration. No additional information will be provided on these two cases. The Centers for Disease Control and Prevention didn't immediately release a statement, but a banner atop its cyclosporiasis tracking pages on August 3rd read, the CDC is aware of two cyclosporiasis-related deaths in people with underlying health conditions from Michigan as part of this outbreak, end quote. The CDC did not immediately respond to USA Today's request for comment. Cyclosporiasis is not generally considered deadly, though it can cause serious diseases in certain at-risk people. Death from the infection is uncommon in the United States, according to state health officials, as well as the CDC, which describes cyclosporiasis as, quote, not usually life-threatening, end quote. It is an intestinal disease caused by a microscopic parasite that infects people when feces contaminate their food or water. In addition to diarrhea, it often causes fatigue and a loss of appetite about 1 week after a person is exposed to it. An illness can last from 2 days to 2 weeks or more. Dr. Robert Mandrell, microbiology researcher and former U.S. Department of Agriculture official, told USA Today the lack of widespread fatality when outbreaks do occur may contribute to the lack of regular surveillance of cyclosporiasis across the country. Quote, Why is there not more interest in cyclosporine until an outbreak happens? The major reason is that nobody dies. There are very few deaths, he said. And that, again, he is Dr. Robert Mandrell. He went on to say if it's E. coli, 0157-87, it would get 10 times more notoriety because children are more vulnerable. They can get kidney diseases and die, but cyclosporine tends not to kill anybody, end quote. Ohio and Michigan have led in reporting confirmed cyclosporiasis cases, tracking numbers that well outpace federal totals. This is because cases tracked by the CDC are updated weekly and only reported if they have been laboratory confirmed, occurred since May 1st, and cleared several other hurdles to be added to the nationwide count. CDC numbers tend to experience a six-week lag, according to the agency. The latest CDC update on July 28th reported 6,707 laboratory-confirmed cases of the illness across 45 states since May 1st, a more than 2,500 increase since its last report on July 21st. Thousands of other suspected cases have not yet been confirmed by laboratories. The Ohio Department of Health's Infectious Disease Dashboard showed 4,087 confirmed cases of cyclosporiasis between May 1st and its last update on July 28th. Add that to the over 11,000 in Michigan, and these two states alone have already more than doubled the last federally reported numbers. Former FDA Deputy Commissioner for Food Policy and Response, Frank Yannis, told USA Today, it's a sobering reminder that foodborne illnesses should never be dismissed as just a stomach bug. Every preventable foodborne illness matters, and that prevention must always remain our highest priority. The Michigan-centered outbreak, linked by the Food and Drug Administration, recalled iceberg lettuce grown by Taylor Farms in central Mexico, has been identified as the largest nationwide. But federal health authorities are also attempting to trace several smaller case clusters that do not yet have an identified cause. The source of a cyclosporiasis outbreak is more difficult to track than foodborne illnesses because of a long incubation period, difficulty obtaining samples, and the inability to use the same genetic tracking tools available for pathogens like E. coli and Listeria. Health and Human Services Secretary Robert Kennedy Jr. said in a July 21st news briefing that the outbreak was, quote, under control, end quote. But critics have pointed toward cuts in relevant health agencies, with some saying that scaled back surveillance and limited staffing enabled not only the cyclosporine spread, but also other recent outbreaks like screwworm. Last year, the CDC scaled back a decades-long federal-state partnership that monitors foodborne illnesses, including those caused by cyclosporine. While Kennedy said the cuts were for, quote, redundant, end quote, programs, and called the criticism invalid, some experts have noted the loss of surveillance infrastructure and data could risk delaying authorities' ability to identify the source of an outbreak and stop further transmission. HHS did not immediately respond to USA Today's request for comment. Wade Sires, the food safety specialist at Michigan State University Extension, said this development highlights the importance of identifying the source of the outbreak and preventing additional illnesses. Dan?
0: All right. The next article is Sheriff Defends Tactics in Guthrie Case. This is written and reported by Eduardo Cuevas and Perry Vandal of the USA Today Network. From Pima, Arizona, County Sheriff Chris Nanos answered a handful of questions from an off-camera employee about the Nancy Guthrie investigation on the sixth-month anniversary of Guthrie's disappearance, again reiterating that no Guthrie family member was a suspect. Meanwhile, Today Show host Savannah Guthrie once again took to Instagram to plead for information about her 84-year-old mother's whereabouts. Nanos appeared to address grievances listed in the notice of claim recently filed against Pima County, the Sheriff's Department, and Nanos that investigators had damaged a man's reputation and the family home. Nanos said, quote, a number of issues have been brought up about people being cleared of this investigation. He said in this video posted to the department's YouTube channel on August 1st, it goes on to say, quote, "We've served a few search warrants, we've talked to individuals, and we move on, because if the evidence is there, we continue that path. But that doesn't mean those individuals are cleared. It just means that we've met with them because we felt that there was a need. There was probable cause established through evidence, tips, whatever, and presented to a court," end quote. The notice of claim alluded to by Nanos is a required precursor to filing a lawsuit against a government agency. It stems from a February 10th encounter in which deputies detained Carlos Alfredo Palazuelos at gunpoint after he stopped his vehicle to figure out why he was being followed. The claim argues the detective lacked probable cause to obtain the search warrant and alleges it was, quote, "obtained through deceptive or misleading representations to the issuing court, was based on shoddy police work, and did not establish probable cause," end quote. Just because law enforcement ultimately released the individuals they detained didn't necessarily mean they were cleared in the investigation, Nanos said. He goes on to say, quote, "It just means that we took a look at something that was concerning to us, and now the evidence takes us elsewhere," end quote. Nano said DNA evidence was still being analyzed at multiple labs as investigators continued to investigate tens of thousands of tips that have been submitted. He encouraged anyone with credible information to contact 1-800-CALL-FBI or the Sheriff's Department tip line at 520-351-4900. Nanos's video was posted a day after the Sheriff's Department's first major update on the investigation in months, which included a screenshot of the original ransom notes tied to Nancy Guthrie's kidnapping. Officials said they have, quote, "distinctive patterns of word choice, syntax, and phraseology that reflect the writer's unique linguistic style," end quote. The first, from February 2nd, a day after the 84-year-old Guthrie was reported missing, demanded $4 million to be paid in Bitcoin within 3 days and warned that if the deadline were missed, the ransom will be increased to $6 million, due by February 9th. If the demands went unmet, she will be killed, it said. The second note, received on February 6th and addressed to the Guthrie family, delivered more grim news. It says, quote, "We did not fully grasp the seriousness of her physical condition," it begins. "She perished shortly after she was taken. We believed it was heart-related. She is buried in nature now," end quote. It concludes, quote, "We want your family to know this and hope you will find peace. We are truly sorry," end quote. No arrests have been made during the months-long search. In February, FBI Phoenix released images of a suspect who was seen in Nancy Guthrie's front door camera trying to tamper with the camera before she disappeared. The suspect is described as a man who is 5 foot 9 to 10 inches tall with an average build. The footage showed him wearing a black 25-liter Ozark Trail hiker backpack. The FBI is offering a $100,000 reward for information leading to Nancy Guthrie's recovery or the arrest and conviction of anyone involved in her disappearance. The Guthrie family has offered $1 million reward. Savannah Guthrie renewed her plea for information regarding the location of her mother in an August 1st Instagram post. She wrote, quote, "We have lived every moment, every breath, and every heartbeat in agony and despair ever since. Every day we wake up to try to be strong and go on because that's what our joyful and resilient mom taught us to do. But make no mistake, our hearts are in ruins," end quote. She stressed her family's need for resolution and closure as the investigation into her mother's disappearance has stretched over half a year. She goes on to say, "We are begging for help. We are desperate. We need someone to come forward. Someone knows something. Someone suspects something. Someone recognizes the writing in the ransom demand notes. Someone has noticed something different, strange, troubling, or just unusual, perhaps with someone they deeply love. Perhaps they are afraid to come forward. Perhaps they are conflicted. Perhaps they are angry or upset for being in this situation. There is a way out to tell what you know. You can do so anonymously. The reward is available. There is a way to end this situation and do the right thing," end quote. And that was all from the Instagram post. Guthrie said she and her family would never stop looking for answers as to what happened to their mother and would continue to pray and believe in the best the world has to offer. The post concluded, quote, "This is what our faith makes possible," end quote. Pat?
1: Thanks, Dan. Our final story from the Register. Fires in Washington forced 60,000 to evacuate. About 60,000 people were evacuated from the Spokane, Washington area as wildfires fueled by strong winds and dry conditions destroyed hundreds of buildings and knocked out power across the region, officials said. Three wildfires, collectively referred to as the Spokane Area Fire, have scorched more than 7,700 acres and were 0% contained as of August 2nd, according to Benjamin Cosso, a spokesperson for the California Interagency Incident Management Team 7. Cosso said that fires have consumed more than 600 structures, including homes and businesses. More than 900 firefighting personnel, including from outside the state, were involved in the ongoing emergency response, according to officials. Spokane Mayor Lisa Brown, at a news conference on August 2nd, called the wildfires, quote, "the worst natural disaster our region has faced," end quote. The cause of the fires remains under investigation. No deaths related to the fires have been reported. Officials said an historic weather event fueled the fire's rapid growth, citing unusually high temperatures, a record-setting drought, and strong winds. U.S. Senator Maria Cantwell, a Democrat from Washington, warned on August 2nd that wind speeds as high as 35 miles per hour could lead the blazes to expand further. She went on to say on X that the next couple days will be challenging, but we're going to do everything we can to make sure the resources are here and that this issue gets our nation's attention. The blazes led Washington Governor Bob Ferguson to declare a statewide emergency on August 1st, banning most recreational and agricultural burning. Ferguson later said at a news conference, "There are just so many Washingtonians who have literally lost everything in a very, very short period of time." Ferguson said he spoke to President Donald Trump and made a request for Federal Emergency Management Agency assistance. Ferguson said of Trump, "I had the clear sense he understood what was going on." About 9,000 homes and businesses were without power across the Spokane region on August 3rd, according to a USA Today outage tracker. Well over half the outages were concentrated in Spokane County. The National Weather Service issued air quality alerts throughout much of Washington state, as well as neighboring Idaho and Oregon. A statement from the Idaho Department of Environmental Quality said air pollutants can cause breathing difficulties for children, the elderly, as well as persons with respiratory problems. The blazes erupted as much of the western United States experienced above-average temperatures and dry conditions. Much of Washington had moderate drought conditions, according to U.S. Drought Monitor. The state's fire season begins in July and runs until October, when regular rain returns to the region. That's according to the Washington Emergency Management Division. Dave Upgrove, the state's commissioner of public lands, said that since the start of summer, more than 1,000 fires have burned about 450,000 acres in Washington. Dan?
0: All right. We'll continue on with the 50 states to close out this segment. Back to that, we have Alaska from Juneau. The proposed new Amalga gold mine has been granted Fast 41 status, placing it on an expedited federal permitting track while drawing opposition from local residents and conservation advocates concerned about potential impacts on the Tungus National Forest. Flagstaff, Arizona, a nonprofit and preservationists are trying to buy a closed historic Route 66 Flagstaff motel, called the birthplace of the Navajo Code Talker program during World War II, and turn it into affordable housing. The El Pueblo Motor Inn, built in 1936, is on the market for $2.75 million. Habitat for Humanity of Northern Arizona and preservationists are trying to raise $3 million to buy the property and create 19 small homes. From Fort Smith, Arkansas, students at Southside High School will eat breakfast and lunch in a new location throughout the 26-27 school year as construction to replace the school's cafeteria roof temporarily closes the cafeteria. From Oakland, California, the University of California has admitted a record number of California applicants, university officials say. A total of 102,031 California first-year students were admitted to its 9 undergraduate campuses across the state for the fall of 2026, the highest number in the university system's history. From Pueblo, Colorado, Pueblo's only diocese-run Catholic school is closing after 26 years. Diocese of Pueblo Bishop Stephen Berg confirmed the closure of St. Therese Catholic School, citing declining enrollment and other financial limitations. From Connecticut to Hartford, Connecticut ranked 18th in the nation in U.S. News and World Report's 2026 Best State Rankings. From Dover, Delaware, personal finance resource Wallet Hub gave Delaware a middle-of-the-pack ranking in its States with the Best and Worst Early Education System study. Delaware ranked 25th nationwide in Wallet Hub's report. From our nation's capital, the Justice Department announced that it's dropping charges against former Olympian after the Trump administration admitted the Lincoln Memorial reflecting pool damage was caused by a contractor's flawed work. From Tallahassee, Florida, 3 native reptiles found exclusively in parts of South Florida have been added to the endangered species list. The U.S. Fish and Wildlife Service announced the Florida Keys mole skink, key ringneck snake, and rim rock crowned snake are now protected under the Endangered Species Act. From Brunswick, Georgia, Travel and Leisure magazine recently released its World's Best Awards, including the Best Islands of the Continental United States. While technically not a single island, the Golden Isles ranked as the best in America and number 11th in the world. From Honolulu, Honolulu's Skyline Rail System has won the American Public Transportation Association's 2026 Innovation Award for its use of advanced driverless rail technology that enhances safety, reliability, and rider experience. From Boise, Idaho ranked 7th overall in the U.S. News and World Report's 2026 Best State Rankings. From Jacksonville, Illinois, Illinois College's nursing program has earned renewal of its accreditation from the Commission on Collegiate Nursing Education for the maximum term of 10 years. And from Monroe County, Indiana, Monroe County Sheriff Ruben Marte says a rising number of inmates has pushed the Monroe County Jail beyond its functional capacity and created constitutional and operational concerns. Pat, we'll close it out.
1: Okay, Dan, we'll look at the Midwestern states, starting with our own state here, Iowa. Iowa is allocating $10.5 million to create a slate of new residency programs in rural areas, hoping to remedy the state's physician shortage. Iowa Department of Health and Human Services announced the funding will go toward developing up to 14 residencies programs in internal medicine, obstetrics, gynecology, general surgery, and psychiatry in the state's rural and underserved communities. In Kansas, Buc-ee's, the most popular convenience store and gas station brand with a friendly beaver as its mascot, is expanding to new places, including Kansas, where the first Buc-ee's is expected to open in October 2027. Buc-ee's broke ground last October in Kansas City, and that project is expected to cost about $95 million. In Michigan, Michigan State University nearly doubled the amount of money brought in from donors over the previous years and set a record in the process. From July 1, 2025 to June 30, 2026, the university received donations from 63,616 people who contributed more than $736 million. In Minnesota, Pearson's Candy Company, maker of salted nut rolls and nut goodies, will permanently close its St. Paul manufacturing facility on September 28th. In Missouri, Drury University received $14.5 million in philanthropic support during fiscal year 2026. In Nebraska, Amazon launched Prime Air drone deliveries, making it the first Nebraska community to receive the services, and the Omaha Metro, the 11th U.S. market for the program. Let's see, we can get to Wisconsin. Starting this fall, University of Wisconsin-Green Bay will offer a 3.5-year degree in computer science, and that's the first reduced credit degree available at the University of Wisconsin. And finally, South Dakotans are in fact looking for purpose, literally. Word on Scrambler conducted an analysis of Google search data for 2026 and found the most searched for word definitions for South Dakota and for the whole country. South Dakota is looking for the definition of the sometimes elusive purpose. Dan.
0: All right. For the last 90 minutes, your readers have been Pat Steele and Dan Crew. It has been our pleasure to read from you. Now we'll take a short break to allow our next readers to get into place.

0: Welcome back. Your new readers are Dale Finnegan and Doug Kretzinger. We will continue with articles from the Des Moines Register and USA Today. Here is Doug with our next article from the opinion page.
1: Fauci silent at hearing, but his diary is loud, is written by Nicole Russell. For many, the COVID-19 pandemic was so painful that it is easier to remember as a distant blur than to confront directly. But its economic, psychological, and social repercussions remain as devastating today as they were in 2020, and facing the truth still demands sober facts, transparency, and accountability. And that's what makes it maddening that Dr. Anthony Fauci, the public face of the pandemic response, was and remains dishonest, wrong, and egomaniacal. Fauci's diary entries, released by Senator Rand Paul, Republican Kentucky, in a 1,141-page document spanning late 2019 to December 2022, reveal a man who saw himself less as a serious scientist than as a hero in the making. The notes read like raw material for a future memoir by the former director of the National Institute of Allergy and Infectious Diseases. Paul, chairman of the Senate Committee on Homeland Security and Governmental Affairs, released the personal diary ahead of Fauci's July 29 testimony before the panel. The hearing made for revealing theater. The witness refused to answer questions, instead exercising his Fifth Amendment right not to incriminate himself. Fauci said far more in his journal entries than he did in a hearing meant to expose, or at least investigate, what went wrong during the government's response to the pandemic. In the preface to the release of the document, Paul wrote that many entries in Fauci's daily historical account completely undermine the official narrative that Fauci and other public health officials espoused. And that was a quote. Well, the official line was that COVID-19 jumped from an animal to a human at a wet market in Wuhan, China. Yet after a February 1, 2020 conference call with a prominent scientist, Fauci noted that, quote, there was not total agreement about the likelihood of deliberate insertion, end quote, and later wrote, quote, we could not let this go, end quote. Just two of the scientists on the call believed a natural origin was likely. Before most Americans had heard of COVID-19, Fauci was already dismissing the possibility it emerged from gain-of-function research in a lab, a theory a Republican-led committee investigating the pandemic would later conclude in a 2024 report was in fact the origin. Throughout COVID-19, Fauci dismissed lab leak discussion as conspiracy theory, yet his diary shows him obsessed with the idea, or at least obsessed by association. The word, quote, conspiracy, end quote, appears nearly 40 times, either in his writing or in clippings he kept. Fauci flip-flopped on school closures in public and in private. The January 25, 2020 entry read, quote, why are the Chinese reacting so dramatically by essentially shutting down the entire country, end quote. Well, by March 15, he was encouraging California Governor Gavin Newsom and then New York Mayor Bill de Blasio to shut schools and lock down large parts of the economy. Given what we now know about the damage those lockdowns caused, Fauci should have been far more consumed with the truth than with whether, quote, fringe far-right crazies are cooking conspiracy theories, end quote, about him. Worse than his dishonesty is his obsession with media coverage. His entries chronicle radio and television hits and mentions in print, favorable ones especially, but unflattering ones too. The word press appears nearly 1,400 times, and most of those entries open with the day's COVID-19 death toll. On January 29, 2020, Fauci wrote, quote, got a call this AM from Lou Dobbs, who told me that President Trump will be calling me. Lou spoke with the President of the United States and told him that I was the smartest person around and he should speak with me, end quote. By that March 5, with 12 deaths recorded in the United States, Fauci was preoccupied with a political profile, quote, Press stories that the White House did not like the profile of me in Politico since it is off message. Really? It's in question mark. Yet everyone in the White House is congratulating me on the piece, end quote. He added that he felt safe since, quote, the public adulation of me has been amazing, end quote. With interns and veterans alike stopping by to thank him and ask for selfies. On March, or rather April 15 of 2020, Fauci recorded, quote, multiple editorials, Brit News, Washington Post, etc., and opinion pieces, Newsweek, written about me. Cannot keep up or even read all of them. Country needs someone to look up to in the face of Trump presidency. Interesting psychodynamics, end quote. Closures were devastating to Americans, and they were largely the result of Fauci's influence, influence he wielded while consumed with his own fame. COVID-19 killed more than a million Americans. Statewide lockdowns and closed businesses and schools stemmed initially from the social distancing guidance of the Centers for Disease Control and Prevention, an agency Fauci spearheaded on this front. As a mom of four, I was especially vocal about the harm that closing schools for months or years would cause children. Data now shows two decades of learning loss. Teens grappled with anxiety and depression. Kids with learning disabilities struggled the most. Children learning to read and write at the beginning of the pandemic had difficulties catching up. Schools should never have been closed for more than a few weeks, according to a report published in the Journal of the American Medical Association in 2023. COVID-19 constituted just 2% of all causes of death among babies to 19-year-olds. The economic devastation lingers. In June of 2021, 6.2 million people didn't work at all or worked fewer hours because their employers had closed or lost business. Net real gross domestic product losses from COVID-19 are estimated between $3.2 trillion and $4.8 trillion over 2 years, driven mostly by mandatory closures and partial reopenings. Science is supposed to be about open inquiry. Fauci, the government's mouthpiece, offered something else instead. Trust me, trust the settled science, while I inflate my own ego. But the science was never settled. What was settled was that the government didn't trust the people, and it was wrong anyway, thanks to Fauci's grandiosity and misplaced priorities. I don't know what's worse, that the man who managed the scientific, political, societal fallout of the pandemic, including lockdowns that decimated the economy and set children's learning back for years, was as wrong about the science as he was about his own status as a public health hero, or that the news media he loved so much might never hold him to account.
0: Here is another opinion from the Register today. This one is written by Blake Fontenay, and the headline reads, Fauci's decisions are a major reason I survived COVID-19. And here is what Mr. Fontenay has to say. So we're doing this again. That was my immediate reaction when I learned Dr. Anthony Fauci's diary was being released ahead of his appearance before a U.S. Senate committee. As I read some of the early reports from that Senate hearing, it seems clear the purpose was to attack Fauci's character rather than try to learn anything meaningful from the COVID-19 pandemic that could help us in the future. Let me be clear. I'm not trying to defend Fauci as a person. I don't know him any more than most of his critics do. Maybe the career bureaucrat did enjoy some of the celebrity he achieved as the public face of a federal government agency during a health crisis that ultimately cost more than 7 million people worldwide their lives. He and others in charge most certainly made mistakes in response to a pandemic that no one of our generation had ever lived through before. Here's what I believe, though. Steps that government officials recommended or mandated, masks, social distancing, business and school closures, helped slow the spread of the disease so hospitals and other health care providers wouldn't be overwhelmed. Even then, reasonable people understood that the precautionary measures put in place weren't going to stop the spread of COVID-19. The goal all along was to try to contain it. As someone who ended up taking the last available spot in an intensive care unit at a Colorado hospital, that matters to me. I'm still alive today because of decisions that were made back then. And it infuriates me that some people still want to use what happened as a political talking point. I don't care if you love President Donald Trump or hate him. Trump, much like John Kerry's complicated feelings on the Vietnam War in a different time, was with Fauci before he was against him. The truth was, much of what people were doing back then was trial and error, subject to recalculations and revisions in real time. It's easy to Monday morning quarterback with the benefit of 6 years of hindsight about what did and didn't work. While I was in the ICU, I was told that one of the drugs being given to me was remdesivir, which I recognized as having been used to treat Trump's case of COVID-19. Isn't that an experimental drug? I asked weakly. The reply, everything we're giving you is experimental. In those pre-vaccine days, you could take your chances with what seemed like the most reasonable treatment regimen, or you could wait around to see if you would die. Over the years, I've heard people suggest, if not say outright, that COVID-19 was a disease that mainly killed the very old and sick, people who were going to die soon anyway. Not only does that view not tell the whole truth, but it's also offensive. I had no health issues. While I've made my share of dubious lifestyle choices, I've also spent a good chunk of my life as a competitive canoe and dragon boat racer. Even today, I can kayak 10 miles in Florida heat that would make many of the keyboard commandos who make that culling the herd argument wilt. I was just one of the unlucky people whom COVID-19 struck particularly hard. Some might say that because it had a relatively high survivability rate, it wasn't that big of a deal. I would submit that the people who think this way have never been awakened in the middle of the night to be packed in ice because their fever levels were spiking to critical levels, or spent days tethered to oxygen tubes because removing those tubes left them gasping for air like fish out of water. If you never got COVID-19 or only had a mild case, then bless your privileged keister. You should thank God you never had to fight the battles many of us faced during those days. Someone you know might have lost a grandparent, parent, or other loved one to the coronavirus. Turning COVID-19 into another culture war political battle trivializes their suffering and mine. I do, and I will continue to take it personally. Yes, I know the mask mandates, closures, and other restrictions were inconvenient. I was inconvenienced, too. I didn't want to sit around eating Nutty Buddies and watching Korean baseball games for weeks on end, but that was the hand history dealt us. More than a century ago, the world had to simultaneously deal with the twin calamities of the 1918-19 flu pandemic and World War I. Our ancestors were accustomed to making sacrifices and dealing with hardships. They didn't believe they were entitled to easy lives. By contrast, we're soft. If our daily routines get altered in even the slightest ways, we're upset. And who are we kidding? COVID-19 only supersized a cultural trend towards self-isolation that was already happening anyway. Sure, there were people who experienced genuine hardships as a result of school and business shutdowns. I was one of those people, too. Within weeks after the pandemic began, I was laid off from my job at a Colorado newspaper due to declining advertising revenues. The New York Times Magazine wrote what at the time seemed like my journalism career obituary. I had to go out and find another job at a time when the whole world seemed to be in sleep mode. It wasn't easy, but I did it. Was Fauci a ham who enjoyed this limelight a little too much? There seems to be a lot of that going around, not only in politics, but in our celebrity-obsessed culture in general. Does impeaching Fauci's character now accomplish anything meaningful? It does not. Here's a prediction. Another pandemic will happen. It's a question of when, not if. The mortality rate for the next one could be significantly higher, which means a lot of innocent lives will be lost. But among those who will die in larger numbers will be the selfish, those who weren't willing to set aside their personal wants for the greater good. I expect to receive some negative feedback as a result of writing this column. I'm ready and willing to vigorously defend the position I'm taking. The reality is, if not for the decisions Fauci and other like-minded people made years ago, I wouldn't be around to do that. And again, this opinion written by Blake Fontenay, who is a senior, a commentary editor at the USA Today. Doug, over to you.
1: It is sports time. Iowa State Athletics, the story here. ISU announces fundraising records for 26, written by Eugene Rappe, R-A-P-A-Y. Iowa State announced on Monday, August 3, that its athletics department generated a record-breaking $52.7 million in gifts for fiscal year 2026, surpassing the previous mark of $41.7 million set back in 2020. In total, there were 26,707 donations to Iowa State Athletics across 7,814 fans last year, including 48 gifts of $100,000 or more, according to an announcement by Athletics Director Jamie Pollard. We are grateful for the generosity of Cyclone fans everywhere who stepped forward during the past year in support of our student athletes, coaches, and staff, stated Pollard, who recently completed his final full year as athletics director before retiring in June of 27, or once a successor has been hired. He went on to say, Iowa State fans are incredibly loyal to our athletics program, and their contributions allow us to provide the best possible academic and athletic experience for our student athletes who proudly wear the Cardinal in gold. This record would not have been possible without the hard work and dedication of our development and ticket office staffs who provide outstanding customer service to our loyal fans on a daily basis. Annual giving to the Cyclone Club and season ticket purchases are the backbone of our department's annual budget. It is critical that we continue to grow these resources in the future to ensure that our programs enjoy sustained academic and athletic experience or excellence in future years, end quote. And within the $52.7 million raised, there was a record $21.1 million in annual funds through the Cyclone Club. It broke the previous record of $19.7 million raised by the Cyclone Club set in fiscal year 2025. Iowa State's donors are second to none, and they have shown time and again they're always willing to step up and support Cyclone Athletics, and they took it to another level this year, said Iowa State Senior Associate Athletics Director Ryan McGuire in a statement. And it went on, quote here, this record is a credit to Jamie Pollard and our head coaches and their efforts to engage with our donors, along with our outstanding fundraising team with athletics and the ISU Foundation. To produce a record a year like this takes a total team effort.
0: If you want to watch some sports on television today, you can do so. Hockey at 6 p.m. today on the NHLN. It will be the Linka-Gretzky Cup, Canada versus Slovakia. That comes to us from Edmonton, Alberta, Canada. And some Major League Baseball. Tonight there are two games you could check out at 7.05 p.m. on TBS and True TV. It's the L.A. Dodgers at Chicago Cubs. And then at 8.40 p.m. on ESPN Unlimited, it's San Diego at Arizona. And then a third game, also at 8.40 p.m. on Peacock, Detroit at Seattle. The World Cup's over, but there's a little bit more soccer going on. This is men's soccer on FS2 at 5.20 p.m. It's the CONCACAF Under-20. Quarterfinal, that will be Costa Rica versus Haiti, played in Puebla, Mexico. And then at 6.30 p.m. on FS1, it's the Leagues Cup, and that will be Pachuca at FC Cincinnati. Some more CONCACAF games. The under 20, 8:50 p.m. on FS2 again. It's another quarterfinal. That one is the United States versus Guatemala, also coming to us from Mexico. And the final soccer game is at 9 p.m. tonight on FS1, another Leagues Cup game. That's the Tigers, UANL, at Real Salt Lake. There was some tennis this morning, and then this afternoon there's some youth softball. At noon on ESPN 2, it's the LLWS. So that must be Little League World Series. Got it. Mid-Atlantic versus New England Central loser. So that will be a game there from Greenville. And then at 3 p.m., also on ESPN 2, some more Little League World Series. Asia-Pacific Latin America loser versus West Greenville, North Carolina. Not quite sure what that means. Versus the West loser. Okay, and that's also in Greenville. Okay, both games are played in Greenville, and both are, Little League World Series. Okay, at 6 p.m., the final Little League World Series game tonight is also on ESPN 2. That is the Europe Africa Southeast loser against the Canada North Carolina loser. So, again, in Greenville, North Carolina, you can catch some Little League World Series baseball. Softball. My apologies. That is softball. Okay. Didn't do too well with that one. Let's see how I do with Dear Abby. The headline reads, couple's relationship teeters above oblivion. First letter says, Dear Abby, I am in a relationship with my hot and cold.

frustrated in the South. And Abby says, dear frustrated, let's review the things you have and haven't said in your letter. You allowed a man who cheated on you from the time he moved in to continue living with you. Since then, he doesn't take you out, shows you no affection, and is no longer inclined to make love with you. The reason isn't because you caught him cheating. It's because he isn't in love with you. Whether he's seeing other women is no longer relevant because you aren't faithful to him either. Why you would give this relationship another chance is beyond me. Not once in your letter did you say you love him. It's time to end it. Then do what you can to heal from this sorry experience and move on with your life. A second letter says, dear Abby, my husband and I just had our first child. He is less than 3 months old. We live close to our family and get together often. My sister and her husband have 2 sons, 3 and 1. They are constantly sick. My sister and her husband have a history of downplaying their illnesses so that they don't miss out on family events. They always show up, and even before we had a child, it made us uncomfortable. Now that we have a vulnerable baby, it's become not only reckless, but dangerous. When their kids arrive sick, they cough all over everything, and they're never encouraged to wash their hands or cover their mouths when they do it. How do we express our concern to my sister and her husband without sounding like overbearing parents? Signed, Concerned New Mother. Abby says, dear mother, congratulations on your new baby. Infants under 6 months old are prone to severe complications from colds and other viruses, so you need to do more than express your concern. Stop letting sick people near your new son. If the gathering is at someone's home, designate a baby room where people with coughs and sneezes are not allowed, and everyone must wash up before entering. Take turns with your husband sitting with the baby in the safe space, or even hire a healthy sitter to stay in the room with your son. If people tease you or call you overbearing, so be it. Well, that brings us to the end of the Des Moines Register for today, Tuesday, August 4th, 2026. I'm Dale Finnegan, and my partner at the microphone has been Doug Kretzinger. Earlier, you heard Dan Crew and Pat Steele. 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

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Active, 30 minutes. Total, 1 hour. Plus 8 hour chilling. 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This no-bake, 5-ingredient icebox cake layers sweetened whipped cream with juicy fresh mango and crisp cookies that soften into a cake-like texture as the dessert chills. A popular celebratory treat in the Philippines, crema de manga, or mango float, is prized for its simplicity and make-ahead ease.
Traditionally made with graham crackers, this version from cookbook author Arlen Osborne swaps in Biscoff cookies for a deep caramelized flavor that complements the peak season mango. 2 cups cold heavy cream. 1/2 cup sweetened condensed milk. 1/4 teaspoon kosher salt. 6 small ripe mangoes, about 8 ounces each, peeled. 54 Biscoff cookies from 2 8.8 ounce package. Step 1. 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Set aside. 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Chop remaining 4 mangoes to yield about 4 cups and place in a medium bowl. Mash chopped mangoes until just broken down, leaving some small pieces. Step 4. Arrange 16 cookies in bottom of prepared pan, breaking to fit as needed. Spread 1/3 of the whipped cream mixture, about 1.5 cups, evenly over cookies. Spread 1/2 of the mashed mangoes, about 1.5 cups, evenly over cream. Repeat layering process 1 time with 16 cookies. 1.5 cups whipped cream mixture and remaining 1.5 cups mashed mangoes. Arrange 16 cookies over mangoes and top evenly with remaining whipped cream mixture, about 1.5 cups. Arrange reserved sliced mangoes, overlapping slightly, in 3 diagonal rows on top of whipped cream mixture, leaving about 1 inch between each row. Crush remaining 6 cookies and sprinkle crumbs over exposed cream around mango rows. Cover with aluminum foil and refrigerate at least 8 hours or up to 2 days. Step 5. Before serving, place mango float in freezer for 30 minutes. Lift from baking pan using parchment overhang as handles. Discard the parchment. Transfer to a platter. Cut into slices and serve immediately. Arlen Osborne. Make ahead. Mango float can be prepared through step 4 and stored in the freezer for up to 3 weeks. Thaw in the refrigerator overnight and proceed with step 5 as directed. Note, for clean slices, wipe the knife with a paper towel between each cut. Super seasonings. Reach for one of these global condiments to enhance mango's sweet tart flavor. Tajin. This Mexican seasoning of dried chilies, dehydrated lime, and salt makes for a mildly spicy, citrusy, savory complement to ripe mangoes. Prick Cab Clua. Sugar, salt, and dried chilies create a mouth-watering dipping salt for sliced green mango. The combination is a popular snack in Thailand. Bagoong Alamang. This Filipino condiment of fermented shrimp paste, garlic, fish sauce, and sugar is an umphy electrifying dip for green mango. Game Changers. The 14 products changing the way we eat and drink for the better. Produced by Amelia Swartz. Photography by Greg Dupree. The Fluicer. The world's first fold-flap juicer is also the most efficient and easiest to use. When I first tested the Fluicer, an innovative citrus juicer from Australian design firm Dream Farm, opening it reminded me of something I couldn't quite put my finger on. Instead of trying to squash the curved top arc of a halved citrus, the Fluicer applies pressure from the sides, releasing a generous stream of juice with virtually no effort. It's like a pop-up book,
Alex Gransbury, founder and CEO of Dream Farm, told me. Once he said it, I couldn't unsee it, and it seemed obvious in hindsight. Obvious in hindsight, Gransbury explained, is one of Dream Farm's main requirements for everything they invent. Each creation must also be original, must solve a problem, and must work better than any possible competitor. The Flucer, which comes in 3 sizes for lemons, limes, and oranges, checks all the boxes. It solves a storage problem, folding flat to tuck easily into a kitchen drawer. Once you use it, it seems incredible that juicers were ever designed other ways. And it is better than every other handheld citrus juicer on the market. The FMW Test Lab has ranked it as the best overall in its citrus juicer tests. Some Dream Farm customers have become super fans. They tell Gransbury that they bring the Flucer on vacation, that it has become a part of their everyday lives. But his favorite thing to hear from his team and from customers is, "Are you sure this hasn't been done before?" $20, us.dreamfarm.com, Karen Shimizu. Flora Daily Fiber Bars. Delicious and sustainable fiber bars have arrived, and they're from the founder of Jenny's Splendid Ice Cream. Jenny Britton made her name with Jenny's Splendid Ice Creams, known for premium ingredient-driven pints like Brambleberry Crisp and Gooey Butter Cake. Now with more than 95 scoop shops across the United States, Britton has used her flavor expertise to create Flora, a line of snack bars with 15 grams of fiber from 12 diverse plant sources. Eating about 25 grams of fiber per day for women and 38 grams for men feeds the microbiome, which supports gut health and helps prevent chronic disease. But around 95% of Americans don't get enough fiber, according to the National Institutes of Health. Britton hopes that Flora's bars can bridge that gap. To create her fiber bars, Britton partnered with FNS Fresh Foods, a company that cuts and purees fruits and vegetables for brands like Mott's and Green Giant. Together, they developed a fruit flour made from fermented watermelon rinds and other dehydrated milled fruits, including cantaloupe and pineapple. Flora Daily Fiber Bars are primarily made with the fruit flour along with apple paste from upcycled FNS apples and nuts and seeds that give each bar a satisfying texture. It was important to Britton that the bars taste genuinely delicious, so she created 6 culinary-minded flavors: Brambleberry Lavender, Vanilla Rooibos, Raspberry Rosé, Mango Cardamom, Blueberry Matcha, and her favorite, Brownie Batter. The fiber bars are currently available at around 300 specialty retailers and online, and as Britton continues to expand Flora's retail presence, she is dedicated to maintaining quality. People ask me all the time, "Why would an ice cream maker create fiber bars?" she says. And my answer has become, "Well, why aren't more chefs and people in the creative food space trying to solve the biggest food problems of our day?" $36 for a 12-pack. 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W&P Seal Tight Glass Bowl. Say goodbye to leaky lunches. This spill-proof container actually works. As an avid lunch meal prepper, I used to constantly struggle with leaky containers. I'd arrive at the office, unpack my bag, and find chicken curry, spilt pea soup, or whatever else I planned to eat all over my laptop. I tried a wide range of storage containers and lunch boxes. All were found wanting. Some were too clunky, others prone to leakage. But then a friend gave me a life-changing item, a seal-tight glass bowl from kitchenware brand W&P. Right away, I liked its simple aesthetic and functional design. The soda-lime glass bowl is wrapped in a BPA and PFAS-free silicone sleeve, which creates a secure grip
and provides insulation so you don't burn yourself when removing it from the microwave. It has a firm but easy to open screw top lid, and the overall design is thick and durable without being heavy or overly large. It comes in two sizes, 16 and 24 ounces, and is designed with busy people in mind. You can safely microwave it, run it through the dishwasher, and store it in the fridge. To say a bowl changed my life sounds like hyperbole, but I mean it. Gone are the days of carefully balancing my bag on the subway. After months of commuting with my meals, it hasn't leaked once. $25 for a 16-ounce bowl. WAMP.com. Lucy Simon. Naomi, after cooking, hand scrub. This luxurious hand soap eliminates lingering cooking odors. Home cooks and professional chefs alike will be surprised and delighted to see soap scented with yuzu and shiso, ingredients that are more often associated with cooking than hand washing, at the kitchen sink. They're among the forthcoming scents of the Naomi After Cooking Hand Scrub, a secret weapon for in-the-know cooks that is designed to eliminate lingering food smells. Preston Landers developed the product after a decade of experience cooking at restaurants and pop-ups, with the goal of defeating the haunting aromas of garlic and seafood that came from making his popular ramen. He applied his culinary experience to a gap in the kitchen, intentional hand soap. Landers envisioned a fresh, fragrant soap with a luxurious feel that would also look beautiful on the sink so that no one would feel as if they were compromising by using the cooking soap. In 2024, he debuted Naomi, hand soaps formulated for professional cooks that included bread yeast enzymes to neutralize odors and jojoba pearls for exfoliation. Since then, Landers has continued to expand with new fragrances including bergamot and pepper, Los Angeles Terroir, designed for high-end restaurant restrooms, wood and yuzu, and santal and shiso. The brand is making sustainable strides, upgrading from plastic to aluminum packaging, and upcycling essential oils from Yuzuko yuzu peels. 2% of sales are donated to World Central Kitchen, and the company plans to offer refillable pouches to lower the cost for restaurants. 11 Madison Park alum, Sam Schiff, now a private chef in Los Angeles, was Naomi's first customer and is a lifelong fan. "It's honestly genius," he says. "The smell was incredible, the hand feeling was amazing, and it actually worked." $29 for a 500-milliliter bottle. TryNaomi.com. Ashley Day. Game Changers 2026 continued. Bubs, a squishy Swedish candy, is winning over U.S. consumers, and it's unlike anything you've ever tried. Bubs, a Swedish candy brand with squishy, foamy gummies, is unlike any other candy on the market. Reminiscent of a firm marshmallow or bubble gum, each piece is soft and chewy, but doesn't stick to your teeth. The flavors, including banana toffee and strawberry vanilla, are well-balanced and taste true to their inspirations. "Flavor has always been our DNA," says Niklas Arnolin, director of international expansion for Bubb's parent company, Orkla Snacks. "If we have a strawberry product, it should taste like strawberry." Bubb's started in 1992 in Husqvarna, Sweden, and became a staple for lördagsgodis, the Swedish custom of eating candy on Saturdays. 2 years ago, when Swedish candy became trending on social media, its gummies started making waves in the United States. According to Arnolin, within any given month, Swedish candy-related content receives up to 9 billion views on TikTok. And what we saw in those videos is that Bubb's came out as the first choice. That's the biggest consumer test you can have. To meet demand, the Bubb's team partnered with American private label candy maker Mount Franklin Foods. In less than a year, Bubb's hit the shelves of more than 30,000 U.S. stores, and that's only the beginning. "We're not just capitalizing on the hype," says Arnolin.
I would like to establish our brand as one of the top candy brands. $3 for a 5.5-ounce bag. Target.com. Amelia Schwartz. Row 7, 10 veggies. 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For decades, canning has had a bad reputation in the vegetable world. The usual process often cooks vegetables into oblivion, leaving them mushy, dull, and stripped of flavor and character farmers work so hard to create. That's why Row 7's 10 vegetables are so groundbreaking. 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Brianna Killeen. The Copper Home Charlie. This new induction range plugs into a wall outlet. No rewiring required. Induction stoves are often touted as the future of cooking. They're more energy efficient than gas and can offer faster, more precise temperature control. 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It's a tricky and costly upgrade, one that's out of reach for many homeowners and often impossible for renters. Enter Charlie, an induction range with a built-in lithium iron phosphate battery that plugs into a normal wall socket, no rewiring needed. 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Other elements, like LED lights that indicate a burner's heat, are designed to be as intuitive as possible. To use the Charlie induction range, all you need to do is plug it in, turn the knobs, and start cooking. $5,999, copperhome.com. Georgia Friedman. Zwilling Peak Hybrid Nonstick Frying Pan. Merging the best attributes of stainless steel and ceramic, this skillet delivers a true sear and an easy release. When purchasing a skillet, home cooks have long had to choose between the high heat capable but sticking prone attributes of stainless steel and the effortless release but low searing power of a nonstick surface. Zwilling's Peak Frying Pan, released in 2025, merges the best qualities of both materials in a category blurring skillet that can do it all. A honeycomb of raised steel across the cooking surface comes into direct contact with food to ensure proper browning, while a ceramic nonstick coating prevents food from sticking. The result is a surface that can sear steaks, saute vegetables, or crisp dumplings without clinging to delicate foods like omelets or crepes. There's more to the pans than the surface. Each features a tri-ply stainless steel body with a thick aluminum core that distributes heat evenly. The layers help eliminate hotspots, retain heat, and maintain a steady temperature.
They're also durable. A titanium-reinforced exterior adds structural strength and scratch resistance, and closed rims further reinforce the pan's integrity and help prevent corrosion. They are compatible with all stovetops, including induction and oven-safe up to 500 degrees Fahrenheit, transitioning seamlessly from stovetop cooking to oven finishing. Equally compelling, the Seraforce Hi-Coat Hybrid Surface is made without PFAS, PFOA, PTFE, lead, or cadmium, offering cooks a non-toxic, non-stick cooking surface. An ergonomic stainless steel handle provides a secure and comfortable grip while remaining cool on the stovetop, and the rivet-free interior prevents debris buildup and simplifies cleaning. 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John Summerall. Dad Strength Brewing. Meet the craft IPA with half the alcohol and all the flavor. During the 2010s, craft beer became a cultural force as breweries created bold ales that broke new frontiers. Brewers launched fragrant hazy IPAs juicier than ripe citrus, their ABVs climbing to 10%, double a standard lager's strength. But while pounding potent pints on Tuesday nights is easy in your 20s, by your mid-30s and beyond, possibly with some kids in the mix, you're pretty done with being able to tackle heavy nights of drinking, says Ryan Kutcher. That's your two-day hangover space. Kutcher and his friend Craig Carey partnered with Atlas Brew Works in Washington, D.C. to launch Dad Strength Brewing, America's first low-alcohol craft brewery. Dad Strength's IPA is considered mid-strength, with a 2.9% ABV, about half the amount of alcohol as a typical IPA. Our mission is to give low ABV main character energy, says Kutcher. After about 10 pilot batches, Atlas has fine-tuned its recipe for a citrusy, piney West Coast IPA that debuted in summer 2024. In order to introduce Americans to mid-strength beer, Kutcher and Carey are positioning Dad Strength as an ideal brew for softball games, yard work, or celebrating after a kid's swim meet. But Dad Strength isn't just for dads. It can become a part of anyone's lifestyle without the risk of a hangover. Last fall, Dad Strength's founders landed a $300,000 investment on Shark Tank that's helping expand their beer portfolio, which now includes three 94-calorie IPAs, Juicy, Hazy, and the original West Coast style, plus plans for a stout in the future. The brand is currently sold in six states: Maryland, Virginia, Michigan, Tennessee, and the Carolinas, plus Washington, D.C., and it's making inroads at family-friendly beer halls, pickleball facilities, and sports bars where customers sip beer before heading home at a reasonable hour. After all, there's no hitting snooze on Monday morning's alarm when the kids must be ferried to school. $13 for a six-pack. 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Joshua M. Bernstein. Heydo, this small-batch soy sauce is better than anything you can get at the supermarket. Most mass-market soy sauces available to U.S. consumers are made in large batches and fermented with commodity soybeans. But in recent years, American home cooks have embraced artisanally made pantry items, from cooking oils to condiments. Why not soy sauce, wondered Clarissa Y., a cookbook writer based in Taiwan. In 2025, Y launched Heydo, a small-batch soy sauce. To anyone who cooks with mass-produced soy sauce, it's a revelation. With a luscious mouthfeel akin to a fine olive oil, adding depth of flavor and an umami-packed punch to anything it's added to. To make Heydo, Y partners with Taiwanese soybean producers that grow black soybeans bred especially for fermentation, which have a high protein content that yields a more savory, complex soy sauce.
Soybeans are brewed for up to 6 months to make Haddo's all-purpose classic soy sauce, which has a mellow, roasted flavor that elevates everyday cooking. Others ferment up to a year to make Haddo's silky, which has a malty richness and a thicker body that's ideal for drizzling and dipping. Haddo is in over 100 stores in the U.S., with a goal of 500 by the end of 2026. For why, it's all about empowering American home cooks to explore the Asian pantry one dash, drizzle, and dunk at a time. $37 for the soy sauce duo. Haddo.co. Porto Wilson. Less than 0.5%. Non-alcoholic wine alternatives that sommeliers actually want to pour. 4 years ago, I was drinking a lot and having health issues around that, says Jens Christofferson, a former digital marketing specialist. But I decided to quit and see how it went. Long story short, it went great and led him to create less than 0.5%. The company, created in partnership with restaurateur Christina Topso and based in Brooklyn, imports and sells non-alcoholic fermented beverages. That terminology is intentional. Instead of being de-alcoholized, these beverages undergo a light fermentation process akin to that used for kefir and kombucha. They're as complex and food-friendly as wine, but with an ABV of less than 0.5%, they make for a category that feels new to the U.S. market. Less than 0.5% currently partners with five brands, including Kolsek in the Netherlands, which makes great base drinks infused with ingredients such as blackberry leaves and hibiscus, and the Unified Ferments in Brooklyn, which makes tea-based beverages. These bottles are an exciting development for sommeliers searching for high-quality, non-alcoholic products that work well with food in a way that echoes wine. A big part of what we do is opening people's minds to this idea, says Christofferson. It's great when we hear people say, wow, I didn't know a product like this existed. Less than 05.com. Ray Isle. The Loca Chai Maker. The pot that reimagines how chai is made at home. They say a washed pot never boils, but when making a proper cup of masala chai, watching the pot with hawk-like focus is a critical step. When the mixture of milk, water, spices, loose black tea, and sugar starts to boil, the chai mixture tends to sprint up the sides of the pot with the urgency of an Olympic speed skater. It's crucial to turn down the heat before it spills over the edges of the pot. Masala chai is traditionally boiled at least once to achieve optimal flavor. Once it is ready, the challenges continue. The chai must be strained to catch the loose black tea and whole spices before it's poured into a cup. After that, the strainer, which is full of damp loose tea leaves and spices, needs to be cleaned, as does the pot itself, which gets stained with milk and tea, making it especially difficult to thoroughly clean. Anish Champal and Nikhil Shah, two friends who would drink chai together while Champal recovered from cancer, set out to solve these problems for chai lovers around the world. After 3 years of research and development and over 30 prototypes, the Loca Chai Maker was born. The Loca is tall with a wide, funnel-shaped top. This sloped rim helps create a patent-pending chai fountain, which aerates the chai, sending it up the sides, over a removable strainer, and down through the strainer's inner walls, ensuring that the chai brews continuously while preventing it from boiling over. The built-in strainer also means that the chai can be decanted directly into a cup when it's ready to serve. Engineered with 304 stainless steel and a nonstick coating, the Loca Chai Maker is both durable and sleek. It can make up to 3 cups of chai at a time. Simply add your milk of choice, loose tea or tea bags, spices and water, and bring the mixture to a rapid boil until the chai darkens to your preferred color. The Loca Chai Maker is one of the most significant masala chai innovations in centuries.
one that is making it easier to brew every day. $149. WareLoca.com. Kushbusha. Keep Well Vinegar. Vinegars that bring restaurant-level fermentation to home pantries. Why go through the trouble of sourcing a perfect heirloom tomato if you're going to season it with an imported mass-produced vinegar? That's the question that guided Isaiah Billington and Sarah Canizio, co-founders of Keepwell, a line of vinegars made from local ingredients near their facility in Dover, Pennsylvania. Our goal is to find what grows well around us and try to make what we can out of it, says Billington. They rely greatly on the vast orchards of Adams County, one of the greatest apple-growing regions in the country, for their apple cider vinegar. A number of the flavored vinegars, like the heirloom tomato and the turmeric, are fermented with ingredients that would otherwise go to waste, fruits and vegetables that are almost too ripe to sell. Others are made from plants you might not have known were edible, like aronia berries. When they're fermented with apple cider, the berries' bitter notes soften, making a red wine-like vinegar that can balance the sweetness in jams or sorbet. While Billington and Canizio designed Keep Well Vinegar with chefs in mind, their products are just as useful for everyday cooking. The deeply savory black vinegar made with Carolina gold rice, black garlic, and black shallots can serve as a dipping sauce for dumplings. The mouth-puckering yet luxuriously balanced calamansi vinegar adds brightness to marinades and salad dressing. They also transform black walnut leaves into the Worcestershire-like black walnut bay sauce, a lesser-known condiment from the American South that is excellent brushed over grilled seafood or drizzled on hot dogs. In addition to vinegar, Billington and Canizio also offer a line of misos and gochujang named White Rose, which follows the same philosophy as Keepwell. Their products have opened up a new library of ingredients to home cooks and chefs alike, celebrating the bounty of the Mid-Atlantic and boosting the flavor of any dish. From $10, keepwellvinegar.com. Kiki Aranita. Life Raft Treats. This hyper-realistic ice cream, in quotations fried chicken, is bringing the fun back to food. In the age of Is It Cake? Life Raft Treats was practically built for the internet. But behind the edible illusions is a chef-driven brand that's injecting the consumer-packaged ice cream market with a good dose of fun. Pastry chef Cynthia Wong started the company as a mobile dessert cart in Charleston, then followed up with an ice cream truck. She offered a rotating lineup of seasonal frozen treats, but not the fried chicken ice cream bucket quickly emerged as a breakout hit. Packed with 9 drumsticks, in quotes, and an old-school cardboard fried chicken bucket, the surrealist dessert was, and still is, strikingly original. Each near-perfect drumstick replica consists of waffle-flavored ice cream coated in caramelized white chocolate and crushed cornflakes, with a chocolate-covered pretzel bone at the center. The not-fried chicken ice cream bucket now ships nationwide, yet still feels local to South Carolina. You'll also find Life Raft treats served at buzzy Charleston restaurants like Chubby Fish. Wong is driven by a simple belief. Food should bring joy. I want people to look at our products and have a laugh, she says. And no, food doesn't always have to be so serious. $110 for a 9-piece not fried chicken bucket. LifeRaftTreats.com. Andy Gosnell. A Living Legacy. A half century after the taste of country cooking transformed American foodways, Edna Lewis's voice and vision still nourish the black woman chefs who follow in her footsteps. When I imagine my dream kitchen, I see a simple 1970s-style kitchen that reminds me of my childhood. But rather than seeing my mother, aunts, and sisters, I am there as part of a constellation of other black women like me, drawn to the legacy of Edna Lewis. Carla Hall, the chef
television host, and cookbook author slides corn kernels from their cobs while the lima beans she shelled earlier simmer on the stove. Mashama Bailey, chef and partner at The Gray in Savannah, Georgia, and Lorette by The Gray in Paris, dredges chicken in a mix of seasoned flour. Erica Council, owner and chef of Bomb Biscuit Co. in Atlanta, blends flour and butter with practiced hands. Lana Lagomarsini, top chef contestant and chef owner of Criolla and intimate New York City supper club, cuts through garden tomatoes that glisten like rubies. And I spread a thick batter into a pan and toss strawberries with sugar and liqueur. My tabbed and pencil-marked copy of The Taste of Country Cooking by Edna Lewis is open on the counter, and together we're conjuring a feast inspired by Lewis's description of Sunday revival dinners, annual summertime church reunions celebrating freedom, food, family, and friends. Every ingredient is at its peak, the poultry fresh and young, the corn just picked and sweet, the strawberries still thumb warm and fragrant. We taste and talk in an easy rhythm. There's a feeling of mutual respect that I treasure, one that comes from a shared understanding of what it means to cook seasonally and confidently in a kitchen among fellow Black women. As a Black woman who has worked in the culinary world for most of my adulthood, running test kitchens and working as a food editor in New York City and Birmingham, I've often yearned for a community of peers. I had my mother and grandmother to guide me in my earliest days. But later, when I left a career in the public sector to pursue another in food publishing, I often wished my own early cooking journey had included a circle of Black women in a culinary space like the one in my dream kitchen. Well into my culinary life, when I first encountered the work of Edna Lewis and learned of her impact on American cuisine, I felt a stir of pride for her achievements and of regret that I never got to meet her. Edna Regina Lewis was born on April 13, 1916, to Daisy and Eugene Lewis. Her birthplace, Freetown, Virginia, was a self-sufficient, all-Black farming community that her grandfather, Chester Lewis, and other formerly enslaved people co-founded. She spent her childhood and teen years there, years that shaped her grounding principles, working with seasonal ingredients and cooking in a way dictated by the land and by her community's way of life. Her star first rose when she helmed the kitchen at the New York City restaurant Cafe Nicholson, where her cooking, steak bernaise, ethereally light chocolate souffle, was raved over by luminaries like Marlon Brando, Tennessee Williams, and food writer Clementine Paddleford. She later led kitchens at Middleton Place in Charleston, a former plantation where she served as chef slash historian in residence. Gage and Kollner in Brooklyn, where today a dining room is named after her, and the Farrington House restaurant in Pittsboro, North Carolina. Today, she is widely recognized as a critical conduit who brought farm-to-table cooking and the seasonally driven cuisine of the American South to modern tables. Lewis died in 2006 at the age of 89, but her voice transcends time, speaking from the pages of her cookbooks. Her first, The Edna Lewis Cookbook, 1972, with Evangeline Peterson, introduced her to a national audience. Her last, The Gift of Southern Cooking, 2003, with Scott Peacock, became an instant classic. But it's The Taste of Country Cooking, published 50 years ago in 1976, that established Lewis as a keeper of American foodways. Equal parts memoir, seasonal calendar, and historical record, it documented the rural traditions and cooking styles of a Lewis Southern community through recipes and storytelling. The Taste of Country Cooking was my first encounter with Edna Lewis in her own words and recipes, and I was immediately drawn in. Though I grew up in New York's Hudson Valley, far from the rural South, I found her voice familiar and comforting, and her food sensibilities a source of guidance and inspiration. When I revisit passages in the book, I often think I hear Lewis's voice, but then realizing I'm actually hearing my mother's.
Come here, I want to show you something, he would say, letting 10-year-old me finish the donut he was deep frying. My mother's tone is the same one Lewis's uses for her no-nonsense instructions, often delivered with a little mirth, like Lewis suggesting ham is the equivalent of a little black dress. And it fills me with nostalgia and longing. Lewis's description of her mother making dishes for Sunday revival dinners evokes my own mother preparing a big spread when extended family came for visit. And it's my mother's voice in my ear that I kept me strong when I was the only black girl in elementary school classrooms where teachers seemed annoyed at my quickness through college and public sector career, and later as I transitioned to editorial staffs, restaurant jobs, and test kitchens. I consider what it has meant, in Lewis's time and now, to work in professional kitchens that do not account for or always welcome black women's presence or authority. What must it have been like for Lewis as a young black woman in 1940s New York City, navigating that social and professional landscape? She, like many of us, had to demonstrate exemplary skill, knowledge, and an unwavering understanding of her own ability to find herself on solid ground. And I think about how much it would have meant to have had the gravitational force of an Edna Lewis early in my life, etched into history in a young adult or children's book. How we see ourselves and imagine our future is shaped in part through media. So what does it tell us when two popular children's biography series, Who Was, and Little Golden Book's biographies don't feature Edna Lewis or any other black woman in food, but both include books about Julia Child? Thankfully, two picture books now depict Lewis's story. Chef Edna, Queen of Southern Cooking, Edna Lewis by Melvina Noel, 2023, and Bring Me Some Apples and I'll Make You a Pie, 2009, written by Robin Gourley. Toni Tipton Martin, who shed light on the omission and erasure of black culinary authorship in the Jemima Code, has written about the painstaking work it takes to recover what has been left out from or diminished in the historical record. At the library, for example, Mastering the Art of French Cooking is almost always in the catalog. Lewis's breakout cookbook is often not. That contrast speaks volumes about how American food history gets archived. But the conversation continues. Deb Freeman's film, Finding Edna Lewis, which premiered on PBS in 2025, is the first featured documentary to bring Lewis's impact and history to a wider audience. A galley copy of The Taste of Country Cooking sits on a bookshelf in the New York home of cookbook author and culinary historian Jessica B. Harris, a draft she has held onto since her days at Essence Magazine in the 1970s. First as a book review editor and then as a travel editor, Harris knew Edna Lewis and escorted her to receive her Grand Dame Award from Les Dames de Scoffler in 1999. I remember holding her arm, Harris says. There was something about the tone and quality of her skin that reminded me of my grandmother. Harris, whose own celebrated body of work also preserves the history and influence of African and African-American foodways, understands what it takes to carry a legacy like Edna Lewis's forward. Create a community that will sustain you, she says. If you don't create it, nobody's going to create it for you. Then we've got people who are holding your hand while you walk the path. This year, The Taste of Country Cooking marks its 50th anniversary. In honor of that milestone, I invited the very real women in my imagined kitchen to join me in sharing what Edna Lewis means to them, as well as a recipe inspired by one from the book. In the end, we have to get back to where it started, the food. In these pages, my council of black women chefs and I are plating up our dishes. Masama Bailey's pan-fried chicken with onion gravy. Carla Hall's succotash salad. Erica Council's cornflour biscuits. Lana Lagomarsini's tomato pie. And my pound cake topped with brown butter icing. We are energized by our connection, and it urges us to keep going. And we are thankful for Edna Regina Lewis. Finding her voice. Lana Lagomarsini. Whenever she finds herself the only black woman chef in a professional kitchen,
Lana Lagomarsini draws strength from Lewis's example and from her culinary peers. I'm blessed to have the support of strong, powerful Black women at a time when I'm finding my own voice as a Black woman with Southern roots, she says, noting that reading The Taste of Country Cooking inspired her to look into her own family history and tell the stories that my ancestors can't. In 2022, Lagomarsini served an elegant Ode to Edna menu at the Gage and Tolner to honor Lewis's time at the landmark restaurant with dishes like smoked trout in gumbo sauce with shrimp scallop butter and charred summer beans. I did learn a lesson from Edna Lewis, she says. Let the food speak for itself. Edna Lewis' baked tomatoes recipe is the inspiration for Lagomarsini's tribute recipe, which also honors her family's Southern heritage. She bakes peak season heirloom tomatoes with a mixture of salty, smoky gouda and creamy, tangy mayo in a buttery, rosemary-scented crust, while a garlicky panko topping adds crunch and aromatic depth. Being Seen, Carla Hall. 4 years after Lewis's death, Carla Hall attended a dinner in Lewis's honor. It was the first time Hall had ever heard of her. I went to a French culinary school where Black women and Black people were not the focus, she says. A former accounting professional and fashion model, Hall shifted into food with intention, confidence, and self-knowledge, strengths that have defined her career from businesswoman to top chef finalist, television host, and cookbook author. As the second African-American to be named a Grande Dame of the International Women's Culinary Association, Les Dames d'Escoffier. 25 years after Lewis broke that ground, Hall understands the critical importance of representation. The reason it's so important that we know Edna Lewis is because we see the potential in ourselves and can imagine what's possible and build on her legacy. Hall, who has penned 2 picture books, Carla and the Christmas Cornbread and Carla and the Tin Can Cake Party, understands that the power children's books can hold. Describing her first storybook, she says, it's not only about food, it's about legacy and what I wanted to pass on. Hall honors Edna Lewis with a succotash salad with corn and lima beans, featuring ingredients that embody the height of summer produce and Lewis's farm-to-table principles. The vegetables are tender and sweet, and the simple lemon, mustard, and herb dressing offers a bright contrast that highlights their splendor. Living in the History, Erica Council, 2024 F&W Best New Chef. Erica Council has never wanted for Black female culinary role models. I had my community and my grandma, she says. Her maternal grandmother ran a church kitchen. Her paternal grandmother, Mildred Council, opened Mama Dip's Kitchen, a legendary restaurant in Chapel Hill, North Carolina. Soup kitchens on Saturdays, first Sunday fish fries, and neighbors showing up for the neighbors exposed young Council to the same type of community-grounded foundation Lewis describes in The Taste of Country Cooking, an affinity Council discovered in college when she learned about Lewis through her cookbooks. A focus on community also drives Council's work at her Atlanta restaurant, Bomb Biscuit Co. At the end of the day, you want to make an impact. You want to help people. We are all we have. I hope I can make the same impact that my grandma and these other people had on me. In her tribute to Lewis, Corn Flour Buttermilk Biscuits, Council takes the fine corn flour and slightly sweet, toasty corn character of Lewis's cornbread and applies it to these flaky, towering biscuits, made by blending grated butter with an equal amounts of corn flour and all-purpose flour. Opening Doors, Mashama Bailey. Mashama Bailey discovered Edna Lewis while researching Black chefs for a culinary school assignment. She feels the importance of being a public figure and a role model for Black women who will come after her. To have us out there as public figures and as topics of conversation is a responsibility. I find strength in that. I try to be present in every moment and take my flowers, she says.
Those flowers are many. Bailey was named one of Time Magazine's 100 Most Influential People of 2026.

and dish, shallow fried in a mix of lard and butter, and Bailey's equally special pan-fried chicken with onion gravy, the chicken gets an overnight wet cure in a paste of apple cider vinegar, blackening spice, thyme, and oregano, and it's fried in a mix of fats, duck fat and canola oil.

0: Story of a very special woman. 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Everyone knows her as Gabriella. I still call her Mom.
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Welcome. This is Time Magazine, and I'm your reader, Stacy Stamus. Today, I'll be reading from July 27th, copyright 2026, Time USA, LLC. This week's cover of Time Magazine has the title, Ebola Returns, How We Can Fight Back. A caption on the cover reads, Medical workers prepare a coffin containing the body of an Ebola victim for burial in Wampara, Democratic Republic of Congo. Standing in an overgrown field with grassy hills behind them is a group of about 30 people, dressed in various casual clothes. They are watching a burial take place. Five medical workers, dressed in scrubs, plastic white gowns, masks, and other protective equipment, carry a dark brown casket. To their right, a pile of reddish-brown dirt. To their left, an empty grave. This cover is associated with the article, Lessons Unlearned, by Alice Park. And now, Lessons Unlearned, by Alice Park. A woman had died. She had traveled from Mongbawalu in the Democratic Republic of Congo to neighboring Uganda, where she fell

ill and rapidly declined. Her body was transported back to Mangbawalu, but during the journey, the casket cracked. Some mourners moved her body into a new one, burning the broken one. 10 days later, everyone who had helped with the coffin transfer also became sick and died. They said it was rich witchcraft, says Dr. Marie Rosaline Belazaire, the World Health Organization's Emergency Director for Africa. Locals told her the story when she arrived in Mangbawalu to help with the WHO's Ebola response. They told me that they saw the casket flying and that the casket came back to pick up all those who burned it. Battling an invisible virus is always challenging, but it's far more difficult when rumors, misinformation, and spiritual beliefs in an affected region conflict with public health practices. Mangbawalu, where the first cases in the Ebola outbreak raging through Congo and Uganda are believed to have emerged undetected, is a remote mining town in Ituri province that attracts migrant workers. Some of the symptoms of Ebola, fever, headaches, and body aches, can also be caused by exposure to the processes involved in the search for minerals. Malaria and tuberculosis, which can cause fever and bloody coughs, are prevalent in the area too. So Ebola was the last thing to come into their mind, Belazaire says. The region's natural resources also make it a target for political instability, corruption, and violent conflict, which all create fertile ground for infectious diseases. This Ebola outbreak likely started when an unsuspecting person encountered the virus, possibly by handling or eating the meat of wild animals. While Ebola has struck the continent before, most notably in 2014, health authorities are concerned about the speed with which cases are mounting. With more than 1,400 cases and 450 deaths recorded by early July, this outbreak, which was declared in May, is now the second largest on record. The U.S. Centers for Disease Control and Prevention, CDC, has raised its response to the highest level, reflecting the escalating urgency of the situation. We have never seen an epidemic increase as fast as this one, says Dr. Alan Gonzalez, Deputy Director of Operations at Medicine Sans Frontières, Doctors Without Borders. This is massive. It's impossible to stop viruses like Ebola from finding human hosts and causing disease, but it is possible to contain them quickly, and global health experts are alarmed by the world's worsening ability to do that. Our systems for responding to and confronting viruses are increasingly fractured and weakened, making everyone more vulnerable. In many important ways, the world is less prepared now than it was even a few years ago to address microbial threats. The current epidemic in the DRC is a stress test that, as of now, the world is failing, says Dr. Tom Frieden, who led the CDC during the 2014 Ebola outbreak and who is now CEO of the nonprofit Resolve to Save Lives. Drastic cuts to global health and pandemic preparedness budgets are giving viruses like Ebola the opportunities they need to spread. The U.S.'s role also looks markedly different than it did before President Donald Trump's second term. Traditionally, the largest supporter of global health security, both financially and through its scientific expertise, the U.S. is no longer a member of the WHO, which monitors pathogens and coordinates responses to emergency threats. The withdrawal led to 3,000 job cuts at the WHO and a retreat for some of the agency's activities, including disease surveillance and response. It's part of the U.S.'s shift toward an America-first foreign aid strategy that favors more deals with individual nations for health funds in exchange for data or mineral rights, for example. That transactional approach to the aid is already weakening global health security, experts say. Humankind has managed to survive past outbreaks, and it likely will overcome this one too. But in this game of microbial roulette, each encounter with a virus or pathogen heightens the risk that we won't. Every time a virus pops up, it has evolved along lines that are more and more concerning, says Pardis Sabati,
a computational geneticist at the Broad Institute of MIT and Harvard, who sequenced some of the first samples of Ebola from the 2014 outbreak. Why do we let them pop up, see that it's gotten worse, but when cases stop, we stop worrying? The next time it pops up, it might not be okay. We have at our disposal, she says, deeper knowledge about the genetic makeup of viruses, how they work, and how to confront them with antiviral treatments and vaccines. So why does each successive onslaught from the microbial world, as we recently saw with COVID, seem to get worse? We keep toggling between panic and denial when these events happen, says Dr. Raj Panjabi, senior partner at Flagship Pioneering and former lead health security official at the White House. We don't build our reflexes in between. We've seen this war between man and microbe before. The world had never encountered an Ebola crisis like the one that started in 2014 when the virus ravaged West Africa, eventually killing more than 11,000 people. Even with different political leaders in charge at the time, the disease spread undetected for far too long, as it did this year, and eventually became the largest Ebola outbreak ever recorded. Misinformation and distrust of public health providers was pervasive then, too. But as we face another outbreak, there are key differences, both in the virus and in the ways the U.S. and the world are responding to it. For all of its destruction, the 2014 outbreak triggered scientific innovation. Companies developed therapeutics, tests, and vaccines for that Ebola strain called Zaire. Countries, including the U.S. and groups like the WHO, stood up surveillance and laboratory systems to be better prepared for the next inevitable encounter. But there are multiple Ebola strains, and those vaccines, treatments, and tests aren't effective against the rarer strain Bundibugyo sickening people today. Changes in U.S. policies under the Trump administration have also compromised and in some cases dismantled some of the gains made. Deep budget and personnel cuts, as well as attacks on vaccines, have hobbled health agencies, and there has been a Senate-confirmed CDC director for only 29 days of Trump's second term. That office is currently vacant. Until May, Bloomberg reported, so is the lead of the White House Office of Pandemic Preparedness and Response, which Congress established with bipartisan support in 2023 after COVID to launch a more coordinated response to global health threats. Most of the office's staff have left. The U.S. used to be part of a network of community workers, foreign aid groups, and government channels that make up the critical defense system against viral threats. That meant you're hearing updates on the programs, you're hearing scuttlebutt about what's going on in the area, says Jeremy Kanindike, who led the USAID Office of Foreign Disaster Assistance during the 2014 outbreak and who is now president of Refugees International. It's often how we detect the first signs of an emerging infectious disease. If there were still a robust USAID portfolio of programs running in eastern Congo, someone would have noticed something, he says. But now the U.S. is flying blind to these things, says Dr. Ashish Jha, who coordinated the COVID response in the Biden administration and now leads the AI disease surveillance company BioRadar. The Trump administration's decision to defund USAID in 2025 abruptly shuttered its programs and broke many of those chains of communication. Ebola moved silently for weeks and possibly months before the first patient was reported. A nurse who came to the hospital in Bunia, Congo, with fever, vomiting, and bleeding on April 24th. Local labs didn't have the necessary equipment to test her sample, so it was sent to the capital in Kinshasa, which took days. In the meantime, she and other people with Ebola had been mingling in the community. Some crossed the border into Uganda. It took another week or so for the WHO to receive reports of more cases. When it then declared the outbreak a public health emergency of international concern, the region's skeletal health ecosystem was no match for fast-moving Ebola. It spreads by direct contact with body fluids, saliva, blood, vomit, urine, feces.
The bodies of the recently deceased are especially contagious, as they often contain the highest levels of the virus. But burial and mourning practices in Congo are built around touching and handling departed loved ones during the funeral. Healthcare workers who impede these rituals for infection control reasons often faced hostility and violence. Clinics have been attacked and burned down during this outbreak, furthering viral spread. The best defense against such resistance came from a lesson learned during the 2014 Ebola crisis: the importance of engaging with trusted local leaders to inform communities about the virus. Without them, misinformation and conspiracies flourish. In Congo's 2018 Ebola outbreak, the humanitarian group Mercy Corps worked with local governments to train leaders and Ebola survivors how to talk to their community about the risks of Ebola and the benefits of cooperating with healthcare workers. But because of instability in the area and shrinking funding, those trained community members are now gone. I was asking one of the health doctors, "Where are those community leaders that we trained? Where are they?" says Onesfor Banganza, Mercy Corps Ebola response team leader. "They were supposed to be here. They have the trust of the community. Now," he says, "local health authorities have to start from scratch." They are battling not only the loss of trained allies, but also confusion about the Bundibugyo strain now circulating and why people vaccinated in previous outbreaks are not protected. "I explained to them that Ebola has 6 sons and daughters," says Belazair, "and for the first child we have a vaccine, but for the other children we don't." The U.S.'s commitment to global health typically begins with Congress, which has historically allocated funding to non-governmental groups that tackle everything from HIV to maternal health and childhood vaccination programs. In 2025, Congress designated $2 billion to health programs, including $650 million for global health security, maintaining surveillance programs for infectious disease threats, and responding to outbreaks. But that $2 billion has not yet been formally released, and administration officials at the State Department and the Office of Management and Budget have said the government was holding that funding for closing down USAID programs. All of the money that relates to global health security threats like Ebola has come back to the State Department, and we are programming it, a senior department official told Time. More broadly, the administration's plans to reframe foreign aid to focus more on bilateral agreements made directly with countries is centered on the principle that foreign aid is not charity, says the senior department official. It's a strategic tool for dealing directly with governments. While the agreements themselves are strictly related to health, the official said, "The administration takes strategic benefits and security alliances into account during negotiations." In June, Secretary of State Marco Rubio testified before Congress that when it comes to doling out foreign aid, including global health funds, we are going to reward those that are good to the United States. We're not going to be as friendly to places that are not furthering our national interests. At both the macro and micro level, we are seeing changes that we haven't seen in 25 years, says Vincent Lin, Associate Director of Health Policy and Advocacy at the global nonprofit Partners in Health. "It's a total reset of the system and not something Congress agreed to or approved." The U.S. is contributing to the Ebola response, but not in the ways that would have once been expected. In briefings, the CDC's incident manager for the Ebola response, Dr. Satish Pillai, said the CDC now has more than 400 personnel involved in the Ebola response, both in the U.S. and overseas, and has sent supplies like personal protective and lab testing equipment. The U.S. has also provided $270 million directly to combating the outbreak, according to the State Department, including an additional $350 million for the outbreak and other humanitarian needs in Congo, Uganda, and South Sudan, and $50 million more to develop new treatments and vaccines. By comparison, in the 2014 outbreak, the U.S. provided nearly $2 billion in financial support, drawn from a package of $5.4 billion
in emergency global health funding appropriated by Congress. During his appearance before Congress, Rubio did commit to releasing $661 million in matched funding from other donors to the Global Fund to fight AIDS, TB, and malaria very quickly, and said savings from closing USAID and addressing inefficiencies in foreign aid programs would be directed towards programs such as expanding access to a recently approved twice-a-year HIV prevention medication. Health leaders say the traditional financial support is not the only thing missing from this response. The biggest deficit, I feel, is a loss of partnership with one of our most reliable technical partners in the world, the U.S. CDC, says Dr. Chikwa Ihekwizu, executive director of the WHO Health Emergencies Program, who is deployed in Bunia. Recently, we had a big partnership meeting. We had the local and national health public health agency, the Africa CDC, but the missing partner in the room was the U.S. CDC. American healthcare workers who travel to support the outbreak response may also be more at risk now than in the past. The Trump administration announced a controversial plan to build an Ebola quarantine and treatment center in Kenya, which currently has no confirmed Ebola cases, on an airbase to manage Americans who might have been exposed to the virus. Dr. Craig Spencer, who contracted Ebola in 2014 after volunteering in West Africa with Medecins Sans Frontières, doubts that such a makeshift facility will provide the same quality of care as established specialized centers in the U.S. He was evacuated to Bellevue Hospital in New York, where he received care that saved his life. The U.S. military will famously put in incredible amounts of resources to rescue a helicopter or plane pilot who is down in Iran, and the tagline is, "No man left behind," he says. But when it comes to Ebola, our willingness to even consider allowing someone back into the country apparently ends. The center was scheduled to open in late May, but was blocked by a Kenyan high court after locals protested. Being ready for Bundibugyo and other neglected viral strains requires investing in what-if scenarios. There are a dozen or so viruses out there that we know can cause really serious illnesses in humans, Jha says. We should be looking at all of the strains of all of those viruses and building vaccines and therapeutics against them now. The WHO is currently taking this approach by concentrating its efforts on a few major viral families that are most likely to erupt. The U.S. donated doses of an experimental antibody treatment for Bundibugyo that the first patients in a trial received in early July. But a Bundibugyo vaccine is needed to control the outbreak, and one that appears to work in animals already exists, says Teresa Lamb, head of vaccine immunology at Oxford University, who helped make it and one of the first shots for COVID. When we started this work, we started it at risk, relying on the fact that I had a very generous philanthropic donation. But those funds dried up. The barrier to creating the vaccine wasn't scientific, but financial. Several weeks after the WHO sounded the alarm on Ebola, the money to continue those studies finally emerged from the philanthropic and intergovernmental group CEPI, which supports vaccine development against global health threats. At the end of May, CEPI announced an investment of nearly $62 million to develop three Bundibugyo vaccines, including the Oxford candidate. Lamb is now working with the Serum Institute of India to finish testing the experimental vaccine in ferrets and hopes to have doses ready to test in people in Congo this summer. Moderna, which partnered with CEPI to develop the first mRNA COVID vaccine, also received CEPI funding to develop an mRNA vaccine, which has the advantage of speed, as shown during COVID, against Bundibugyo. The final candidate from IAVI may take the longest to develop, around 7 to 9 months. These time lags are measured in lives lost and more chances for the virus to find new hosts and spread.
out of one country and into another, from one continent to another. In terms of money and lives, building health systems is much cheaper than mounting an emergency response, says Sheila Davis, CEO at Partners in Health. Meanwhile, while attending to the new outbreak, experts also are working to make sure new treatments and vaccines become available for whatever comes next. We are working with a no-regrets policy, says Ihekwizu of the WHO. He and other global health leaders agree on one thing. We have the tools and knowledge to confront and contain viruses like Ebola before they become epidemics or pandemics. But we lack the consolidated commitment to invest in the resources and workforce needed to use these tools and knowledge effectively. We need to set up systems so the world isn't scrambling as if it's never happened before, every time there is another emergency, says Frieden. This is not rocket science. We know what to do, but it does take dedicated resources and money. Moving on to politics, the Michigan question. Democratic Senate hopeful Abdul El-Sayed is running against two parties by Nick Pupley. Abdul El-Sayed looks like he would rather be anywhere else. The Michigan Senate candidate makes no effort to greet the corporate executives, lobbyists, and consultants drifting around him on Mackinac Island, where the state's political establishment convenes every spring for a gathering of power brokers and dealmakers. Ferry shuttle attendees onto the car-free island, where horse-drawn carriages move at a leisurely pace and the sprawling Grand Hotel overlooking Lake Huron becomes a hotspot for the local elite. It is precisely the sort of place that El-Sayed, a former local public health director and podcaster, denounces as the problem with American politics. I've been to that conference way too many times, he tells me wryly the next day, over fried whitefish and key lime pie from a roadside trolley. It's always weird. This year, he found himself on stage at the conference's hottest event, a televised debate in Michigan's contentious Senate primary. Beside him were the two Democrats who had, until recently, been regarded as the frontrunners. U.S. Representative Haley Stevens, the preferred candidate of Senate Minority Leader Chuck Schumer, and State Senator Mallory McMorrow, who later suspended her campaign. Both spent the debate speaking the familiar language of consensus favored by the Mackinac crowd, calling for bipartisan legislation that benefits Michigan's auto and manufacturing industries, and touting their own records in electability. El-Sayed, 41, offered something different. He pushed for taxing billionaires at 7% of their wealth, passing Medicare for all, and enforcing antitrust laws to stop corporations from colluding to raise prices. At one point, he called out the state's largest health insurer, Blue Cross Blue Shield of Michigan, which happened to be a debate sponsor. Let's play a game. If you're on this stage and you've never taken a check from Blue Cross Blue Shield, raise your hand, El-Sayed urged. He alone put his hand in the air to laughs and cheers. When he jumped into the Senate contest in April 2025, many in Michigan expected El-Sayed to be a footnote in the race. In 2018, he ran for governor on a similar progressive platform and was trounced in the Democratic primary by 22 points. Instead, El-Sayed is leading narrowly in most polls ahead of the August 4th primary. His surprising support helped push McMorrow from the race. By tapping into anti-establishment frustrations that have only deepened since Donald Trump's return to office, he has won the endorsement of the United Auto Workers and Senators Bernie Sanders and Chris Van Hollen. El-Sayed's rise comes at a moment when Democrats are deeply divided about how to respond to the second Trump era. One faction argues that battleground states are won by reassuring swing voters and projecting moderation. Another believes the party's question has become its own liability, that voters are hungry for candidates willing to confront entrenched power. El-Sayed's campaign is built on the premise that what party leaders dismiss as unelectable may be what voters crave. Across the country, insurgent candidates, perhaps most notably Zoran Mondani in New York City,
have found traction by presenting themselves as unapologetic fighters willing to challenge both Republicans and their own party's leadership. In Michigan, as elsewhere, the key fault line has become the U.S. alliance with Israel, pitting the pro-Israel Stevens against El-Sayed, who says the country is committing genocide in Gaza. Democratic leaders worry that what works in the primary may not in November. Trump twice won this pivotal swing state, where party officials tend to emphasize centrism. There's no denying that there is a sizable progressive base in Michigan, says former Michigan Democratic Party Chairman Lon Johnson, who has endorsed Stevens, but that's not enough to win. El-Sayed views such warnings as evidence that Democrats have learned the wrong lessons from recent elections. Michigan backed Sanders in the 2016 Democratic primary. It voted for Trump later that year, then Joe Biden in 2020, and Trump again in 2024. El-Sayed says those results suggest voters aren't demanding carefully calibrated centrism, but rather someone to effectively shake up the status quo. I would argue that to win in Michigan, he says, you have to actually be willing to buck tradition. At his favorite diner in Sault Ste. Marie, I asked El-Sayed why he thinks his campaign has caught on. He first points to the backlash over the Iran war, which coincided with his rise in the polls. El-Sayed says it reinforced his campaign's argument that entrenched interest groups are distorting U.S. policy and politics. It didn't shift our message, he says. It validated it. Then El-Sayed turns to what his challengers view as one of his greatest vulnerabilities, the left-wing Twitch streamer Hassan Piker. For 8 years, Piker has been an influential voice among young progressive voters. His positions on everything from Israeli treatment of Palestinians to the Chinese Communist Party have made him one of the most polarizing figures in Democratic politics. Piker has been criticized for saying that America deserved 9/11 and that he would vote for Hamas over Israel every single time. None of this has alienated his audience of more than 8 million followers across social media. El-Sayed has enthusiastically campaigned with Piker at Michigan colleges and has repeatedly declined opportunities to denounce the streamer's past remarks, including those widely condemned as anti-Semitic or extremist. The establishment doesn't quite understand how unpopular it is to attack his ties to Piker, El-Sayed tells me. If you're the person who's out there saying, I stand on my principles and I don't back down to anybody, a lot of folks are going to look at that and say, that's a Democrat who doesn't pretend. The likely Republican Senate nominee, former Representative Mike Rogers, argues El-Sayed's ties to Piker reflect how far left Democrats have veered. Yet, El-Sayed speaks about the controversy with something approaching amusement. At a campaign stop in St. Ignace, he brings up Piker before anyone in the crowd asks him about it. I took a lot of heat for campaigning with a guy named Hassan Piker, he says. The Democratic establishment, the Republican establishment, they can't agree on everything, but they can agree that one shall not campaign with Hassan Piker. The audience laughs. Because that's the most important issue happening in America right now. His alliance with Piker does in fact reflect one of the most salient developments in American politics, the left's growing sympathy for Palestinians and a willingness to challenge longstanding orthodoxies around support for Israel. Stevens has drawn substantial financial backing from the American Israel Public Affairs Committee and supports continued sales of American weapons to Israel's military. Before dropping out, McMorrow had sought to position herself somewhere between Stevens and El-Sayed. Late last year, she shifted her stance on the situation in Gaza, calling it a genocide. Israel, El-Sayed tells me, has evolved into a kind of moral Rorschach test for American politicians. If you can't call it what it is, he says, which is a genocide, then how are you going to stand up to Donald Trump? How are you going to stand up to pharma CEOs? Several international human rights groups have argued that Israel's actions in Gaza amount to genocide. Israel rejects the accusation
as has the U.S. government under both the Biden and Trump administrations and other G7 nations. The issue carries particular resonance in Michigan, home to the country's largest concentration of Arabs and Muslims. If elected, Al-Sayed would be the country's first Muslim U.S. senator. The anger toward the Biden administration that swept through many Arab American communities over the Israel-Hamas war helped fracture the Democratic coalition. Some voters stayed home in 2024. Others shifted toward Trump. Al-Sayed believes many of those voters are winnable again if his party reckons with what drove them away in the first place. Long before Al-Sayed imagined himself disrupting the Democratic Party, Bill Clinton saw a future in politics for him. Al-Sayed had just delivered the 2007 student commencement address at the University of Michigan, where the former president had also spoken. Clinton, impressed by the valedictorian's ease behind a podium, suggested he might consider public office. Al-Sayed remembers laughing. "I don't know if you saw my name," he recalls telling Clinton. "It's not going to work out for me." The son of Egyptian immigrants, Al-Sayed spent his childhood moving between identities and cultures. Raised in Bloomfield Hills, an affluent suburb just north of Detroit, in part by his white stepmother, and spending summers in Egypt with relatives, he often found himself navigating difficult spaces. "I never quite fit into any room I walked into," he tells me. Al-Sayed remembers attending pro-Palestinian demonstrations with his parents as a child, though he was too young to fully grasp what he saw. What he realized later, he says, was that questions of identity and justice were not abstractions but forces that shaped how people understood themselves and how they were treated by others. As a teenager, he immersed himself in the writings of Malcolm X, James Baldwin, and W.E.B. Du Bois. He says he was trying to understand what it meant to be a person of color in America and how to reconcile the promise of the country with the inequalities embedded within it. Then came September 11th. Overnight, he says, the assumptions people made about him changed. "I went from being a brown kid with a funny name to a very particular kind of brown kid with a very particular kind of funny name." Barack Obama emerged on the national stage around the time Al-Sayed graduated from college. He says it was the first time he ever saw himself in a politician. Like Obama, Al-Sayed sports an elite resume, medical degree from Columbia, doctorate in public health from Oxford, Rhodes Scholar, and a talent for public speaking. More recently, he has drawn comparisons to Mamdani, whose upset victory in New York City electrified the left. When Mamdani launched his own insurgent campaign, he sought advice from Al-Sayed, who had run a progressive campaign for Michigan governor in 2018. The New Yorker's November victory transformed Al-Sayed's Senate campaign overnight by validating the idea that victory was plausible, he says. Al-Sayed finds the comparisons flattering but incomplete. Obama, he argues, came to politics with greater faith in institutions. As for Mamdani, the difference is even more straightforward. "I'm not a socialist," he says flatly, even though many of his signature policies overlap substantially with the agenda championed by his Democratic Socialist backers, including Sanders. The distinction matters to him. He is less interested in replacing capitalism than in constraining concentrations of power that he believes have distorted it. "I actually think that at the small and local scale, capitalism is a great way to allocate resources, as long as everybody has access to it," he says. After training in medicine and public health, Al-Sayed entered city government, becoming Detroit's health director as the city emerged from bankruptcy. During his tenure, he expanded staff, launched lead testing programs, and created initiatives that provided free eyeglasses to children. "Loved the work, saw what government could do," he says. "Also saw the politics that was getting in the way of what government could do." In response to Trump's election in 2016, Al-Sayed decided to run for higher office.
He resigned as health director to launch an unsuccessful campaign for governor that lifted his profile and honed his political identity. After the loss, he went back into health policy as Wayne County's health director and helped oversee an effort that is set to erase hundreds of millions of dollars in medical debt. In early 2025, Progressive Michigan Representative Rashida Tlaib texted him that Democratic Senator Gary Peters of Michigan wasn't seeking another term. "Habibi, this one looks like yours," Tlaib said. He called his wife Sarah, a psychiatrist, and asked what she thought. "It's definitely winnable," she told him. El-Sayed predicts that he will defeat Rogers by 7 points in November. "It's going to be embarrassing for them when I wipe the floor with their candidate," El-Sayed tells me. The confidence is striking given the warnings from many within his own party. But to El-Sayed, Rogers represents a familiar archetype. If you had to draw a caricature of the average politician from the late 90s, it would be Mike Rogers, he says. There's nothing new about him or his ideas. More than a month before the August primary, Rogers had already posted a steady stream of videos attacking El-Sayed online, labeling him an extremist, accusing him of dishonesty, and highlighting positions that Republicans believe will alienate swing voters. Rogers has devoted far less attention to Stevens or McMorrow, a sign that Republicans increasingly view El-Sayed as the more plausible general election opponent. "Abdul El-Sayed wants to export New York's commie corridor to Michigan," says Bernadette Breslin, a National Republican Senatorial Committee spokesperson. "Michiganders want tax relief and common sense, not El-Sayed's crippling tax hikes and radical agenda." For many Democrats, the attacks confirm their fears that El-Sayed's political baggage will be easy for Republicans to exploit. El-Sayed sees something else entirely. "I think they've wholly misunderstood why their party has had any success," he says. "They're going to say all kinds of things about me. All they're going to do is raise my attention, balance, and all I'm going to do is point back to what I want to do, which is get money out of politics, put money in your pocket, and pass Medicare for all." El-Sayed doesn't seem to think much more highly of his own party. He says Democratic leaders remain too focused on protecting existing power structures rather than confronting them. Asked about Schumer, who is backing Stevens, he says, "When I win this primary, I'm sure we'll have to meet. I frankly have very little interest in that meeting." The same refusal to soften extends to issues where many Democrats have moderated their rhetoric. When I point out that many Democrats have abandoned calls to abolish ICE, El-Sayed responds without hesitation. "A lot of Democrats are weak and cowardly." He insists that running for Senate is hardly the easiest choice for his family or himself. "Honestly," he tells me at one point, "my life is easier if I don't win." But he wants the job anyway. A lot of people are going to tell us that is a pipe dream. "We're never going to get there," he says. "Okay, we might never get there, but shouldn't we try?" Moving on to health. 5 Ways to Experience a Little Bit of Awe Every Day by Angela Hoped. You don't need to book a flight to see the northern lights or watch a total solar eclipse to experience awe. All you have to do is look up at a sunset, down at the veins of a leaf, or deep into your morning coffee. Experiencing just a few minutes of awe a day is linked to less stress, anxiety, and depression, lower inflammation, less loneliness, and more generosity and connection, researchers have found. "I don't think there's anything you can do that's better for you than a few minutes of awe," says Dr. Keltner, a psychologist at the University of California, Berkeley, and author of Awe, The New Science of Everyday Wonder and How It Can Transform Your Life. "Awe is the feeling you get when you encounter things that are vast and beyond your frame of reference," Keltner says, shifting attention away from the self and towards something larger. Reliable sources include nature, music, visual design, birth, and spirituality, he says. "It can turn up in moments so ordinary they're easy to miss, the way sunlight filters through trees, a song's melody,
the intricate geometry of a snowflake. Virginia Sturm, a professor in the departments of neurology and psychiatry and behavioral sciences at the University of California, San Francisco, likes to take a weekly 15-minute awe walk, a technique she found to be effective in one of her studies. It's remarkably simple to do. Just look at the world with fresh eyes, pay attention to the details around you, and engage your senses. When she catches herself running through her to-do list, she redirects her attention outward. I remind myself to look at the leaves, to feel the breeze on my face, she says. Here, experts share 5 ways to invite more awe into your daily life. 1. Figure out what makes you say, whoa. For some people, it's nature. For others, it's music, art, sports, or seeing the world through a child's eyes. I've encountered people who are like, music doesn't do it for me, says Jennifer Steller, an assistant professor of psychology at the University of Toronto. Some people are like, I don't like nature. That's fine. The goal isn't to force yourself into someone else's version of awe, she says. It's to identify the experiences that reliably amaze you. 2. Think small. One of the biggest misconceptions about awe is that it requires a bucket list experience. Keltner practices awe in little ways by listening to music, taking in the sky, or pausing to really look into another person's eyes. You don't need to go to Burning Man, she says. Just look for a few minutes a day. 3. It can happen on a screen. Researchers regularly induce awe using short videos in the lab, nature documentaries, footage of extraordinary human achievement, and other awe-inspiring scenes can all do the trick. People love nature programs because of awe, Keltner says. Whether it's a BBC Earth episode, a rocket launch on YouTube, or an Olympic athlete accomplishing something remarkable, the feeling can still register. 4. Use awe as a reset button. You don't have to wait until you're relaxed to seek out awe. Some research suggests it can be especially helpful when you're stressed. During the pandemic, Keltner's team asked exhausted healthcare workers, many of them working long hospital shifts, to pause for a moment and think about something that has made them go, whoa. Some, for example, described a patient showing extraordinary courage or love. Even that brief exercise helped reduce anxiety and loneliness. 5. Pay attention to goodness. Nature is the most obvious source of awe, but Keltner says one of the most reliable is actually moral beauty. When people exceed our expectations for kindness, courage, generosity, or grace. One of the prompts he often uses is, who inspired you today? The answer might be a stranger helping someone in need, a friend showing up when it matters most, or a person facing hardship with remarkable resilience. Moving on to the brief news. Europe was built for a cooler climate by Simone Shah. Extreme heat is becoming the new normal. Millions endured sweltering conditions across Europe at the end of June, with Germany, France, Poland, and Britain all reaching record temperatures, weather supercharged by climate change. Europe is both the fastest warming continent in the world and the second fastest region after the Arctic. While the southern part of the continent has always seen heat waves, much of the rest of Europe and the UK has historically had a cooler climate, and its infrastructure was built in that context. Combined with the rapid warming, this has left countries underprepared for the unprecedented and multiple heat waves being experienced each summer. The shift is placing people's lives at risk. Over the past 4 years, more than 200,000 people have died in the EU at the hand of extreme heat. Many of the deaths were preventable. In some sense, Europe is facing the brunt of the overall global warming much faster than the rest of the world, says Malcolm Mistry, assistant professor at the London School of Hygiene and Tropical Medicine, whose research focuses on environmental epidemiology. In many European countries, homes and other buildings are old and designed for a very different climate. In some countries, like England and France, homes act as a furnace, says Mistry, designed to trap heat.
It's designed to solve a very opposite problem, says Ronita Bardam, professor of sustainable built environment and health at the University of Cambridge, adding that updating old housing stock won't be easy. The housing stock is predominantly already built, so it's a very different situation from where you have a green field to build new. Old buildings were not designed to include cooling, and the region's once mild climate meant there was no need for AC. Most European cities historically had needed little cooling, so building design guidelines never anticipated integrating cooling systems, says Bardam. Today, only about 20% of European homes have air conditioning, according to data from the International Energy Agency, compared with 90% of American homes. However, some countries have been quicker to adopt it than others. Nearly 50% of Italians now have AC in their homes, while 7% of homes in Britain are equipped with air conditioning, double the rate from just 3 years ago. Yet, even as the continent continues to face rising temperatures, it's unlikely to become widespread, especially as the EU looks to phase out hydrofluorocarbons, a polluting cooling agent commonly found in AC units, by 2050. If you think of the EU as a bloc, they're quite mindful of policies that can have a negative impact on the climate, says Mistry. So while there is recognition that air conditioning itself is required to meet cooling requirements, there's also an overall understanding that we cannot openly push for that as a way to maintain the cooling because it's going to have a side effect. Instead, many countries are looking at other adaptive measures, artificial shading, more green spaces, and updating building codes to ensure that newer buildings are better designed to handle heat. More immediately, local authorities are taking precautions like heat action plans, makeshift cooling centers, and communicating the dangers of heat waves well in advance, but they have been unable to adequately respond to health emergencies that result from heat waves, Mistry says. Local authorities, despite their best efforts, have not been able to prepare the public health services and emergency services in advance to account for an expected spike in, for instance, hospital-related admissions related to heat, he says. That's in part because the EU's population is aging. The number of senior citizens who are more vulnerable to the effects of extreme heat has risen by approximately 40% over the past two decades. What's more, many of Europe's healthcare systems are already stretched thin, even without an extreme weather event to contend with. Ultimately, meaningful mitigation will require global action to reduce greenhouse gases, slowing the rate of warming. Climate change at the end of the day is a global problem, says Mistry. If other countries are not going to be on the same boat, then we are still struggling to fight a lone battle. Well, that's all the time we have for today. This has been Stacey Stamos with Time Magazine.

0: in the People's Pharmacy Health Headlines. With half a dozen measles outbreaks currently underway in the U.S., as well as several serious international outbreaks, the news on measles vaccine from Denmark is important. Researchers conducted a nationwide study that included everyone born between 1999 and 2010. With more than 650,000 children in that group, they had more than 5 million person-years of follow-up. The Danish health system keeps excellent records on all of its citizens, including the children. Consequently, the scientists are confident that the 6,517 children diagnosed with autism during the study period are all the children who developed this condition. Children who did not receive the measles, mumps, rubella vaccine, or MMR, were equally likely as vaccinated children to develop autism. The investigators conclude, the study strongly supports that MMR vaccination does not increase the risk for autism, does not trigger autism in susceptible children, and is not associated with clustering of autism cases after vaccination.
1: The Food and Drug Administration has just approved a completely new type of antidepressant. The nasal spray called esketamine is expected to help people who have not responded to standard antidepressants. It will be marketed under the brand name Spravato. This drug is chemically related to the injectable anesthetic ketamine that's been on the market since 1970 and is available generically. Although esketamine is administered as a nasal spray, people will not be permitted to purchase it for home use. They will need to use Spravato under medical supervision at a clinic or doctor's office. Some experts have challenged the FDA's approval process for esketamine. While two clinical trials demonstrated some benefit, two others did not show that esketamine is better than placebo. Side effects of this novel antidepressant include nausea, dizziness, headache, and a feeling of dissociation.
0: FDA Commissioner Dr. Scott Gottlieb unexpectedly announced his departure from the agency this week. Experts were puzzled by his announcement since he has received high marks from the administration, industry, and even some consumer groups. Dr. Gottlieb has raised questions about teen vaping and has been an outspoken critic of pharmacy chains that sell tobacco products to minors. Some commentators speculate that these stances might be related to his abrupt departure. His explanation for the sudden departure is that he wants to spend more time with his wife and young children. Dr. Gottlieb is a survivor of Hodgkin's lymphoma.
1: Another week, another drug recall. Many lots of ARB blood pressure drugs, including losartan, valsartan, and irbesartan, have been recalled over the past 8 months. These medicines were contaminated with potential carcinogens known as NDMA and NDEA. Now, Heterolabs has recalled 87 lots, and Tarrant Pharmaceuticals Limited is recalling 100 lots of losartan tablets. These pills contain an entirely new contaminant just identified as NMBA. It, too, is a suspected carcinogen. All three of these nitrogen

amounts might improve symptoms of chronic fatigue, the investigators recruited 40 people with relapsing remitting MS to drink cocoa every day for 6 weeks. 19 of them got high flavonoid cocoa, while 21 drank low flavonoid cocoa. At the end of the study, those on the high flavonoid cocoa had slightly less fatigue and could walk somewhat farther in 6 minutes than they had at the outset. They also reported less pain. And that's the health news from the People's Pharmacy this week.

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3: Good morning and welcome to the Talking Information Center. Today is Tuesday, August 4th. We have today's reading of the Wall Street Journal being read to you by Rod. Good morning, Rod.
4: Good morning, Billy, and good morning, everybody. Yep, this is the reading of the Wall Street Journal on this Tuesday. It's, as Billy said, the fourth day of August. We're into August already. And on the front page of the Wall Street Journal today, this story, drought is draining Europe's rivers. A drought is wreaking havoc along Europe's rivers. In Romania, authorities set off explosion beside a river in a bid to divert much-needed water to a power plant. In Bulgaria, 200 vacationers had to be evacuated from a stranded cruise ship. In Germany's industrial heartlands, companies are curbing production and struggling to ship goods. The incidents are all signs of how perilously low water levels in some of Europe's most significant waterways are challenging the region's already stressed economy. Europe is enduring a punishingly dry summer with a lack of rain and sweltering temperatures, stoking wildfires from Scotland to Greece. Now, the lack of rain is reducing the stretches of the Danube and Rhine to trickles, threatening an industry that has relied on the mighty waterways. The most vivid effects are playing out on the Danube, where water levels have receded enough to expose World War II-era bombs and mammoth bones. Low water levels are making it impossible for some nuclear-powered plants to run their cooling systems. In Romania, where one of the two reactors at the Cernavoda power plant has been shut down, the military in recent days set off the explosives as part of a plan to divert more water to the plant from another channel of the river. In Hungary, all but one of the four reactors

Reactors at the country's only nuclear power plant have been switched off because there isn't enough water in the river to keep them cool. The PAX plant typically accounts for 40% of the country's electricity generation. Water levels on the Danube in Hungary reached their lowest level on record last week. Hungary's grid can pull power from elsewhere in Europe, but the crisis is nevertheless expected to push up wholesale prices, and officials have called on business and consumers to cut energy use. With temperatures set to rise above 100 degrees Fahrenheit this week, the five most difficult days lie ahead, Hungary's Prime Minister Peter Magyar said on social media on Monday. The outage deepens an economic headache for Magyar, who is under pressure to reduce a fiscal deficit and boost growth. A prolonged energy crisis could force the government to step up financial support for the power sector and deter investment in manufacturing, said William Jackson, chief emerging market economist at Capital Economics. If there are concerns about energy reliability, that's likely to affect investment decisions, he said. Conditions on the Danube are a pain for tourism, too. The river was immortalized by composer Johann Strauss II as the Blue Danube, but views from cruise ship windows are heavy on the gray-brown hues of dried-up riverbeds. Last week, 186 passengers had to be brought ashore from a Viking cruise liner that hit a sandbank because of low water levels near the Bulgarian city of Vidin. Viking said its guests were transferred safely ashore. The company has a large fleet and lots of experience navigating Europe's rivers, but some itineraries may need to be modified, it warned. Several cruise operators have canceled voyages. Major parts of the Rhine and Danube, as well as the Moselle and Main, are not navigational, so we focus on the stretches that still have enough depth to cruise, said Patrick L., a vice president at German operator Viva Cruises. Viva has canceled one cruise and rerouted others. On the Rhine, more than 800 miles northwest of where the Viking Oler ran aground, a closely watched water level gauge is delivering a daily dose of pain to industrial companies that rely on the waterway. On Friday, the water depth at Kaub, west of Frankfurt, fell as low as about 9 inches, just shy of its lowest record level from a drought in October 2018. The water level there is expected to drop below 8 inches this week, the German Waterways and Shipping Administration said. Record low levels were measured at other Rhine gauges in North Rhine-Westphalia, such as the Cologne, in Cologne and Duisburg-Ruhrort over the weekend. Kaub is one of several points on the Rhine where water levels have fallen so low that ships can now carry only 20% to 30% of their normal load without risking grounding. That means more vessels are needed to ship goods, pushing up freight costs. We are operating up to the limits of what is physically possible, said Jens Schwabnen, managing director of the German Federal Association of Inland Navigation, which represents the country's commercial inland shipping sector. If the drought continues, it could lead to supply shortages and price increases for consumers, for example, at gas stations in the south of Germany, economists say. German steel producer ThyssenKrupp said it has reduced hot metal production at its blast furnaces in Duisburg after low water levels forced it to remove its push barge fleet from service, crimping raw material deliveries despite switching to smaller chartered vessels. The crucial unknown is the drought duration. Karsten Brenski, global head of macro research at ING, said Germany's gross domestic product might only grow by 0.5% this year rather than the 0.8% he had forecast if the disruption doesn't abate soon. A bad drought in 2018 wiped nearly 0.4% off German GDP
and the Kiel Institute for the World Economy estimated. Since that shock, some companies have taken steps to reduce their exposure by shoring up alternative routes. Chemicals giant BASF, B-A-S-F, for instance, has investigated in shallow-bottomed barges that are better equipped to navigate during droughts. But there are already signs of distress in Europe's chemicals sector. A recent run-up in the price of benzene, an important input for many chemicals, was likely driven in part by concerns about supply disruption, said David Potter, an executive director at Chemical Market Analytics. Benzene is already too expensive for some industrial users to operate profitably, he said, adding the longer the drought lasts, the more likely it is that some companies might suspend production. The prolonged dry spell is also threatening crop yields across the continent, a European Union drought update said on Friday. While forecasts point to rain around the Mediterranean, other regions can expect severely drier than average conditions until September, it said. You're listening to the Talking Information Center, and we are reading the Wall Street Journal for you on this Tuesday. It is August the 4th, and we go to the business and finance section of the Wall Street Journal. And the top story in the business and finance section of the Wall Street Journal, future taking root for paper goods. Kimberly Clark sees a plant as a potential wood fiber successor. Next task is to scale. For two decades, Kimberly Clark has scoured the earth for a material that could replace wood fiber. The maker of Scott paper towels, Cottonelle toilet paper, and Huggies diapers says it has made a breakthrough. Paper-based products of the future, the company says, could be made with Hesperalo. Hesperalo, a plant with long, pointy leaves that grows in arid climates. Fiber from the plant can be used to make paper towels, toilet paper, and other products that are stronger and softer than wood-based equivalents, executives from Kimberly Clark said. If production reaches scale, it could also be cheaper and less environmentally damaging than cutting down trees, they say. We'll call it our Goldilocks discovery, said Craig Slapjes, the company's top researcher and development officer. Kimberly Clark describes its continuing efforts to commercialize the findings as a moonshot, and executives caution that there is a long research runway ahead. Still, they expressed hope that Hesperalo could help them reach a previously stated ambition to eventually stop using fibers from natural forests in their products. The company is one of the biggest makers of paper-based products in the world. Kimberly Clark says it is the first to do so substantially research on Hesperalo. It has already held more than 30 patents related to its findings. A viable alternative to wood fiber would be a scientific breakthrough that could reshape the consumer products landscape. And if Hesperalo delivers on the promise that Kimberly Clark researchers say it might have, it would be a blow to the companies that earn billions each year harvesting the trees used to make the wood fiber in the world's paper products. A significant portion of it comes from boreal forests in Canada and across Scandinavia. The U.S. is also a big supplier. An alternative to wood fiber would also be an environmental breakthrough. Reduced demand for wood would leave more trees able to suck up carbon emissions. Currently, bamboo and recycled paper are the primary alternatives to traditional wood fiber in paper-based products. Many American shoppers find them to be less plush or too rough for products such as paper towels and toilet paper. Kimberly Clark has invested about $250 million
in research on Hesperalo and to develop the technology that will allow it to be used in future products. The company says it will take multiples of that sum to commercialize the discovery. The company is accelerating its research. It is building a pilot facility in Yuma, Arizona, and is collaborating with farmers and technical experts in Arizona, California, and elsewhere to further evaluate Hesperalo's viability as a commercial crop. Compared with some other crops grown in the U.S. Southwest, Hesperalo requires less water to cultivate, another potential benefit in a region where water can be scarce. The findings about Hesperalo stem from work Kimberly Clark began 20 years ago when it assembled what it called a tiger team to start thinking about the future of fiber, said Mark Vaziva, a senior research manager at Kimberly Clark and one of the first members of the team. As it started its work, the team compiled a list of 70 candidates for potential new sources of fiber. They examined agricultural residues such as wheat straw and leftover corn. Even chicken feathers, seaweed, and algae were on the list. "We tried to pulp everything from wood straw to bamboo," said Jeff Malucci, the company's top executive for strategy. "Everything." When the researchers began examining potential alternatives to wood fiber, cost and scale were crucial considerations. Slavchek said those factors were roadblocks for other materials they considered. The researchers don't yet know what it will cost to cultivate, harvest, transport, and process Hesperalo into pulp at scale, but say early signs are that the cost could compare favorably with wood. One of the first clues of Hesperalo's suitability came when the team saw the plants growing at an abandoned Arizona State test crop facility. It was on desert land, unattended for years, Malucci remembers. Yet it was thriving, a sign that it could be a durable crop. When the Kimberly Clark team studied it, the length of its fibers and their slender diameter stood out. The combination suggested the plant could offer softness and strength when used in hygiene products. Further research confirmed those suspicions. The researchers had found a rapidly renewable natural fiber source. "We've generated enough data thus far to feel encouraged, confident, and excited about the potential that is going to have for our portfolio," said Slavchev. So we're reading from the Wall Street Journal, and we are in the business and finance section. And another story that's on the front page of the business and finance section of the Wall Street Journal from the Talking Information Center on this Tuesday, August the 4th, is this headline: Whirlpool, once global titan in world of hurt. I think a lot of people have Whirlpool products in their kitchen, you know, refrigerators, maybe even a dishwasher. Whirlpool, once global titan in world of hurt. Not long ago, when Florida real estate investor Carlin Ridgway prepped a house for sale, all new kitchen appliances were a must. "Times have changed. Buyers today want the lowest price possible," she said. So when she recently pondered what to do with an aging but functional Whirlpool refrigerator, she decided not to spend $600 or more to replace it. Instead, she made it look practically new with $30 of paint. "If we can save money on our end and still have it look good and be appealing to a buyer, then that's what we've got to go with," Ridgway said. Her thrifty calculus helps explain the trouble circulating Whirlpool, America's appliance-making giant. The company in recent years abandoned its globe-spanning ambitions to focus on the more profitable Americas, primarily the United States. That tied its fortunes to the domestic housing market in a slump for 3 years and counting. Slow home sales hurt appliance manufacturers
because people typically buy expensive refrigerators and washing machines when they are moving or remodeling. Whirlpool's revenue and profits have slid since the pandemic, and that trend continued in the second quarter. Net sales dropped nearly 7% year over year, while the company took an adjusted loss of 21 cents per share. Both figures were an improvement over the first quarter, however, and Chief Executive Mark Bitzer said that was indications that Whirlpool's comeback strategy, centered on new products, higher prices, and lower costs, is starting to bear fruit. I would take Q2 as a very early but very encouraging sign that we're on track in that recovery, he said. For much of its 115-year history, Benton Harbor, Michigan-based Whirlpool was the big fish of appliance makers, gobbling up rivals from Argentina to Poland. That gave it the heft to compete globally with companies like South Korea's LG Electronics and Samsung Electronics. By 2015, half of the company's net sales came from outside North America. The strategy soon unraveled. Whirlpool's Chinese operation lost money against government-favored rivals. Brexit hurt its UK business. The invasion of Ukraine forced it out of the Russian market. Bitzer chartered a new course, a slimmer Whirlpool, hunkered down in the Western Hemisphere, where its profit margins were highest. Last year, the company's North American unit was responsible for 65% of net sales. Bitzer said the strategy reflected changes in global trade. The costs to serve individual markets have gone up, he said, while the advantages of having a worldwide presence have gone down. You're living in a world where you want to be number one in one or two big regions, as opposed to number two globally, he said. The company's global competitors have also dug into North America, and Whirlpool's market share among U.S. retailers has slipped in recent years, according to the research firm Open Brand. Whirlpool's internal data, which includes e-commerce and sales to builders, shows its share has remained roughly level. In 2022, following the most profitable year in its history, Whirlpool announced one of the biggest deals in its history. It acquired the garbage disposal company InSinkErator for $3 billion in cash, $2.5 billion of it borrowed. Bitzer acknowledged Whirlpool bought InSinkErator at the peak of its value, but said it remains an important acquisition with double-digit profit margins. He said the U.S. housing market will eventually rebound, and when it does, InSinkErator will be a wonderful business. Talk of a rebound irritates investors like Christopher Pock, whose firm Promethium Advisors owns 11,000 Whirlpool shares. It doesn't look like they're really doing anything proactive other than hoping things get better, he said. Bitzer pointed out to what he said was the company's largest ever launch of new products. That includes a camera-equipped oven that tells home chefs when their cookies are done, and the first refrigerator to make chewable nugget ice. He said Whirlpool is also raising prices to catch up with inflation, which should boost profit margins. We are reading from the Wall Street Journal here, the Talking Information Center for you. And on the front page of the Wall Street Journal today, which is August the 4th, we're into August already, my goodness. This story, which is above the fold on the Wall Street Journal here on the front page, Blanche rescinds payout fund. Two holdout GOP senators remove block on his bid to be attorney general. And the dateline here is, of course, Washington. Todd Blanche smoothed his confirmation to U.S. attorney general by formally rescinding a $1.8 billion
anti-weaponization fund that critics feared President Trump would use to funnel taxpayer money to his allies. The move by Blanche, who has been serving as acting attorney general, won the support of two holdout Republican senators who were blocking his confirmation to the permanent position. The senators, John Cornyn of Texas and Tom Tillis of North Carolina, had objected to the payout fund and to tax audit protection for Trump that were announced at the same time in May. In a one-page order late Sunday, Blanche wrote that the fund is rescinded and shall have no force or effect. In a separate document released simultaneously, the Justice Department agreed to narrow the scope of the tax audit protections that the Trump administration gave to the president, his family, and his businesses. Blanche's moves, however, don't alter the agreement between Trump and his own administration that required a fund creation. And they leave in place an unusual victory for the president, who turned a tax disclosure lawsuit against the government into the end of an audit. In a joint statement on Monday, Senators Cornyn and Tillis said they were pleased by Blanche's new written statements and planned to advance his nomination. The $1.8 billion fund faced intense blowback after it was announced, including from other Republicans who worried that it could be used to pay people who attacked police officers during the January 6, 2021 attack on the U.S. Also on the front page of the Wall Street Journal today, how AI wound up driving economy and stock market. This is the Talking Information Center, and it's Tuesday, August the 4th. This is the Wall Street Journal. Good morning. The U.S. economy keeps putting more eggs in the artificial intelligence basket. Tech companies are spending hundreds of billions of dollars to meet AI computing needs and issuing billions of dollars of debt to help make those purchases. The rapid data center build-out is powering construction spending, hiring, and municipal revenues. Meanwhile, a stock market rally fueled by the rise in shares of chip makers and other companies benefiting from the AI boom has led to a massive increase in household wealth. That is helping to bolster consumer spending. Combined, those factors are likely responsible for roughly one-third of the nation's recent economic growth, according to Michael Pierce, an economist at Oxford Economics. But the strength of the economy is drawing from the AI boom is also a vulnerability. What would happen if the boom fizzled out? It is very much an AI-driven economy right now, said Barclays economist Jonathan Miller. It's hard to imagine that we would be anywhere near as resilient without the impetus. Mapping out exactly how much strength the economy is drawing from AI is less than straightforward and prone to error. Even so, it appears substantial. Details of last week's gross domestic product report, which measures economic growth based on what the country produces, showed that business investment in AI-related categories continues to swell. Spending on software, data center construction, and computer and communications equipment, were it to keep the same pace for 12 months, would come to about $1.5 trillion. 2 years earlier, the annual rate was about $1 trillion. On Monday, the Commerce Department reported that June construction outlays on data centers reached $68.3 billion at an annual rate, up $21.5 billion from a year earlier. Outlays on all other private construction, everything from houses to shopping centers to hospitals, fell by $101.6 billion over the same period. Also Monday, comments included in the Institute for Supply Management's July manufacturing report pointed to robust AI-related demand.
Not all of tech-related spending went toward AI. Some of it was devoted to buying computers that sit on white-collar workers' desks, for example. On the other hand, the AI build-out is also pouring money into other capital spending categories, such as cooling systems and backup generators. A chunk of what is going into the build-out, such as memory chips, is imported, so some AI spending isn't directly boosting U.S. production, and therefore GDP. In the first 5 months of this year, for example, the U.S. imported about $90 billion in computer equipment, semiconductors, and other electronic components from Taiwan. That figure came to about $20 billion in the first 5 months of 2024. Also, inflation is eating away at the value of AI spending. Surging chip prices mean buyers simply aren't getting as much bang for their buck as they used to. Even so, Oxford's Pierce estimates that AI investment alone has been behind nearly a quarter of the growth in gross domestic product recently. The AI-boosted stock market is the other big source of support. In the first quarter, U.S. household net worth reached $174 trillion, according to the Federal Reserve, an increase of $13 trillion from a year earlier. That was mostly because of stock gains. Since then, the broad S&P 1500 index has risen about 15%. So net worth is likely trillions of dollars higher right now. Pardon me. Those gains have been driven in large part by enthusiasm for AI. When people's net worth increases, they spend more freely. Estimates of these wealth effects vary. But economists generally think that for every dollar in stock market wealth gained, people spend a few cents more. The spending from high-income consumers, who hold the bulk of stocks, benefits the most. Without this investment boom, I think it's pretty clear the economy would be running cooler, Pierce said. To be sure, AI might be sucking up so many resources that it is actually crowding out other parts of the economy. For example, resources that are being taken up by data center construction, land materials, skilled labor might otherwise be put to other use. You can't just take out AI and leave everything else unchanged, said J.P. Morgan Chase economist Michael Feroli. The activity and the financial exuberance associated with AI might be squeezing out activity. AI is also feeding into inflation, cutting into consumers' spending power. The iPhone 18 Pro coming out in September might cost less if it weren't for the jump in memory chip prices. For now, and despite recent selling in some AI-related stocks, the AI spending boom looks likely to continue. Analysts estimate that capital spending at five of the so-called hyperscalers, Alphabet, Amazon.com, Meta Platforms, Microsoft, and Oracle, will come to nearly $4 trillion over the 4 years ending in 2029, according to FactSet. That is over $300 billion more than what they estimated about a month ago. Real trouble in the stock market could disrupt that story. So, too, could problems in the debt markets that are helping fund the boom. Barclays estimates that bond issuance at the five big hyperscalers and AI entrant SpaceX will come to $285 billion this year versus about $109 billion last year. AI is touching so many things, said Miller from Barclays. A lot of the economy is kind of banking on continued strength from the build-out. So we continue to read from the Wall Street Journal.
And let us go back to the business and finance page. And this story about Nissan Motor swings to quarterly profit. Cost cuts push the carmaker into the black for the first time in 2 years. Nissan Motor reiterated its annual earnings forecast as it reported its first quarterly net profit in 2 years, a feat marred slightly by reduced vehicle sales expectations due to weaker demand in China and continued uncertainty over operations in the Middle East. The Japanese carmaker on Monday said sales grew in the U.S. and Japanese market for the 3 months ending in June, while cost cuts and foreign exchange gains helped boost its bottom line. For the fiscal year ending March 2027, it continues to expect sales growth in North America, Japan, and Europe, but now projects an 11% sales drop in China, a reversal from the 8.7% rise forecast earlier. Chief Executive Ivan Espinosa attributed weaker Chinese sales to slowed economic growth and an accelerated shift to electrified vehicles due to higher fuel costs caused by the Iran war. Espinosa said the company will manage inventory in line with market demand and rebalance its sales mix to grow new energy vehicles, a term encompassing electric vehicles and plug-in hybrids. China remains a significant challenge for Nissan and the broader industry, he said. The Middle East is another challenge. While customer demand for Nissan vehicles remained resilient, elevated logistics costs and continued geopolitical uncertainty will likely moderate profitability until supply chains normalize, Espinosa said. Chief Financial Officer George Leondis estimated that the impact from the Middle East conflict would drag vehicle sales by about 18,000 units for the first half and weigh on profit by $20 billion equivalent to 20 billion euros, equivalent to $127.1 million. Nissan previously projected a drag of 19,000 units. The surprise swing to profit was encouraging, however. It comes as the Japanese carmaker has taken steps to cut costs and address falling sales, including selling its headquarters and reducing manufacturing sites and global production capacity. Nissan also has said it would cut 20,000 jobs over the 4 years through March 2028. In June, Nissan said it was in talks to manufacture cars for China's Chery automobile at its Sunderland facility in the UK, a month after the company announced plans to slash hundreds of jobs in Europe and overhaul its operations in the region. Beyond the restructuring, Nissan is taking steps to improve its offerings. It started selling the Infiniti QX65 mid-size luxury sport utility vehicle in the U.S. recently and plans to bring the Rogue hybrid e-Power to the American market later this year. It has also teamed with Uber Technologies and U.K. self-driving car startup Wave to offer robo-taxi services. A pilot program in Tokyo is planned for late 2026. The Japanese carmaker reported net profits of 3.76 euro billion euro for 3 months ending in June, compared with a net loss of 115.6 billion in the year ago period. For the year ending next March, the carmaker expects global sales to largely be flat at 3.15 million units, down from 3.30 million forecast previously. And here's another interesting story from the Wall Street Journal in the business and finance section. You know, when you go to the supermarket, you're seeing prices up all the time, for sure. And here's this story. Rising beef costs pressure Tyson Foods' bottom line.
Tyson Foods lowered its profit outlook for the year because of soaring cattle prices, which continue to weigh on the meatpacking company's bottom line. For sure, a shortage of cattle in the U.S. has been driving up costs for meatpackers such as Tyson and JBS for years, leading to steep financial losses. Tyson said its cattle costs climbed by $575 million in its latest quarter compared with a year earlier. Higher livestock costs are raising retail beef prices to record levels, curbing demand as consumers are already stressed. Beef hasn't performed the way we expected, and we're not pretending otherwise, said Chief Executive Donnie King on a call with investors. For the 3 months ended June 27th, the company reported profits of $182 million, up from $61 million for the same period a year earlier. On an adjusted basis, Tyson earned 99 cents a share, slightly ahead of the 98 cents expected by Wall Street analysts, according to FactSet. Tyson, which processes roughly 1 of every 5 pounds of chicken, beef, and pork sold in the U.S., said its quarterly sales were flat from the same period a year earlier at roughly $13.87 billion below what analysts expected. Shares of Tyson rose 2.8% on Monday. Arkansas-based Tyson posted a $142 million loss in its beef division for its fiscal third quarter. The company's beef sales price rose almost 12% over a year, while sales volumes fell 16%. The company said it expected to report an adjusted spending loss of $500 million to $650 million for its 2026 fiscal year, compared with its prior forecast of a loss between $300 million and $500 million. The Agriculture Department said last month that it planned to lift a more than year-long ban on Mexican cattle imports, which historically make up about 5% of the beef processed in the U.S. facilities. The move was expected to help ease a cattle shortage and make it cheaper for meatpackers to buy livestock. Tyson executives said Monday it would still take about a year before the company experiences positive financial benefit from the reopening. Young calves are expected to begin crossing the border at the end of August, but it will take months for shipments to ramp up and cattle to be fattened before they arrive at Tyson's plants. Tyson, a bellwether for the U.S. meat industry, has leaned on its chicken business to keep its profits stable over the past year. Strong demand for its chicken breasts and frozen nuggets and cheap livestock has helped boost its bottom line. But an industry-wide glut over the past few months has eroded profits at chicken processors. Wholesale chicken values were down 45% during the quarter compared with a year earlier, King said. Tyson executives said Monday that the company was more insulated than competitors from depressed poultry prices after it spent years trying to improve its chicken operations. Now, most of the chicken processed at its plants feeds into the company's Tyson-branded and frozen pre-cooked products at the grocery store where demand is growing. In the past, the company sold more of its chicken to other processors, distributors, or restaurant customers at lower wholesale prices. So we continue to read from the Wall Street Journal here from the Talking Information Center. It is Tuesday, August the 4th in the year 2026. Back to the front page of the Wall Street Journal we go now. And this is an interesting story here. We've often talked and you've often heard about endowments at colleges and how humongous they are, how big they are. Well, according to this story in the Wall Street Journal today, colleges raid endowments to pay their bills. Schools in financial trouble tap restricted funds from donors. Some states pass legislation to curb the practice.
When Natalie Strauss's husband of 20 years died of cancer, she honored his memory by creating a scholarship in his name at the college where she taught accounting. Each year, she helped select a student to receive a few thousand dollars at Notre Dame College, a small Catholic school outside Cleveland. But in 2024, the college closed. Strauss wanted to reestablish the scholarship at another institution. She asked Notre Dame for the $30,000 endowment, which under the terms of the gift could only be used to support the scholarship. Not possible, she said, an administrator had informed her. The money was gone. She told me they used it to pay the bills, Strauss said. I consider it theft. Ohio's attorney general last year filed a complaint against 14 trustees and officers of the college, alleging they improperly used more than $2 million of restricted endowment funds outside donors' intended purposes. The defendants have denied allegations that they breached their fiduciary duties and failed to exercise proper oversight of the school. Higher education is in financial trouble, and Strauss's lost scholarship is one piece of the growing collateral damage. College leaders are cutting programs, laying off faculty, and digging into endowments to pay operating expenses. Boards of trustees are under intense pressure, and some are turning on one another and the presidents they employ. In extreme cases, schools are covering day-to-day bills with funds that donors gifted for other purposes without the donor's knowledge or consent. This tactic is creating a new loser in the consolidation of higher education. Thousands of philanthropists who have donated billions of dollars to colleges and universities across generations. Nearly 200 private colleges borrowed from restricted endowments in 2025, up from 131 in 2021, according to the estimates from Perspective Data Science, a higher education financial consultant. Schools used most of the money for everyday expenses, said Matthew Hendricks, the company's founder. This is going to be a huge problem as small colleges close, said Joanne Florino, a fellow at Philanthropy Roundtable, a nonprofit organization that advocates on behalf of philanthropics. A lot of living donors are finding out the money they donated is not being used for what they gave it for. Kansas, Kentucky, Georgia, and Montana have passed legislation in the past few years, making it easier for donors to take legal action against nonprofit organizations, including colleges, that use restricted gifts outside the intended terms. The roundtable pushed for the legislation amid growing concerns about the possibility of misuse, said Florino. More than 440 colleges are at risk of closing or merging in the next decade, according to a forecast by the Huron Consulting Group, which advises schools on mergers. The percentage of private nonprofit colleges drawing down endowments in greater than 7%, considered a sign of financial instability, nearly doubled to 19.3% in 2025 from 9.7% in 2016, according to Perspective Data Science, which analyzes nearly 1,000 institutions. The percentage of schools drawing down endowments at 15% tripled to 5%. A lot of schools are doing whatever they can to keep the lights on, said Hendricks. Pardon me. College and university enrollments are hitting the so-called demographic cliff, a fall-off in the population of potential students caused by lower birth rates. The largest number of Americans born in a single year started college this past fall. Now, enrollments are projected to fall 13% by 2041, according to the Western Interstate Commission for Higher Education. In the Midwest and Northeast, the decline has been ongoing for several years. Skepticism about the value of a college degree, amplified by the tough job market,
for recent graduates has also reduced the share of Americans choosing college. Tuition that outpaced inflation for decades has saddled students and families with higher debt and yielded uneven returns on the time and money poured into a four-year degree. The wealthiest universities can offset tuition costs with large endowments, making many of them more affordable than smaller, lesser-known colleges with fewer resources. Using restricted donor funds to cover day-to-day expenses is tantamount to putting a going-out-of-business sign on campus, so it is little discussed outside college boardrooms. Even third-party annual audit reports are often vague on where schools are pulling money. The results, said Chuck Ambrose, former president of the University of Central Missouri, is now a senior advisor at Hush Blackwell Consulting, is that a lot of reckless behavior will likely come to light as schools close or merge. Donations to colleges fall into two buckets, those for general use and those restricted to a specific purpose by a benefactor. Generally, schools can only change how a restricted gift is spent by asking permission from the donor, if still alive, or from the attorney general or the courts, if the donor has died. As student enrollment sinks at schools, schools struggle to keep up with the costs, a pattern plays out, says Doug Moore, founder of Highland Group, a firm that specializes in closing failed colleges. First, trustees dig into unrestricted endowment funds. Then they try to raise money from alumni and foundations. Then they ask donors to lift restrictions and allow the money to be spent on operating expenses. When Jennifer Schuler became president of Ohio's Lake Erie College in 2023, the school was in the red and in danger of closing, she says. One of her first acts was to contact 8 donors and ask them to free up $594,000 in restricted donations. She applied that money to the general operating budget, she says, and bought the school more time. I explained to them that the school needs the money now and could not wait, she said. She believes that cash and other changes helped set Lake Erie on a sustainable trajectory. But persuading living benefactors to lift restrictions doesn't always generate enough money to keep the schools afloat. So boards start digging for dollars by searching for loopholes in restricted funds given by benefactors who are deceased, Moore said. It wasn't until the mid-1990s that clear documentation for gift agreements was the norm. Prior to that, money earmarked for scholarships was often expressed in correspondence between benefactors and college presidents. Some schools are hiring archivists to locate those letters and reevaluate the terms of gifts. Last year, Quincy University in Illinois borrowed about $6 million from its endowment for cash flow needs without permission from the Attorney General, according to a 2025 audit. The auditor recommended that the school seek retroactive approval from the Illinois Attorney General for the endowment borrowings. The school has adopted the auditor's recommendations to demonstrate legal support for the allowability of the internal borrowings, according to a school spokesman. Donor intent has been and will continue to be fully honored. Baldwin Wallace University in Ohio last year reclassified about $20 million from donor-restricted to unrestricted, according to a 2025 audit. The funds were withdrawn without prior authorization of the Board of Trustees. Dan Karp, a school spokesman, said the school has appointed a new president and leadership team and is implementing internal financial control in consultation with third-party experts. For generations, college trustees were primarily institutional caretakers focused on preservation and continuity. But today, governance is shaped by sustained financial and legal volatility that is translating into boards ill-prepared
for tough choices, said Laura McDonald, who runs Benefactor Group, which helps institutions build endowments. When they are faced with closing schools, they think, not on my watch, she says. Notre Dame was founded in 1922 as a Catholic women's college. Through the 1990s, enrollment hovered around 500, but in 2001 it began admitting men, expanded its sports program, and boosted enrollment to nearly 2,000. In 2008, the school borrowed $20 million to build a new dormitory and improve sports facilities. Confidence in the school's outlook began to shake during the pandemic. Notre Dame brought students back into the classroom in the fall of 2020, but enrollment fell and the college's financial outlook weakened. By 2023, enrollment had fallen 32% from 2016, and the school was losing $4 million a year, according to federal data and the college's tax filings. Michael Canty, a business owner who had joined the board the prior year, began to suspect that the school was improperly borrowing from restricted endowments. He confronted the then-president, J. Michael Pessimone, telling him the practice was improper and had to end. Pessimone defended the practice as necessary, Canty says. I was flabbergasted, Canty said. I threw a civil fit. In an interview, Pessimone said Notre Dame did regularly dip into the unrestricted endowment to cover costs toward the end of the semester when cash flow was tight, but he says he never authorized the use of restricted funds. Soon after the board held a meeting, Pessimone made a motion to officially reclassify $1.2 million in restricted endowment funds for other uses, the Ohio Attorney General alleged. No one seconded the motion, according to the suit. The next day, the board asked Pessimone to leave, the Attorney General says. A week later, the interim president advised the executive committee that $2.8 million would need to be returned to restricted endowment funds, according to the complaint. The school's financial woes were spreading. The baseball coach discovered his card was declined when he tried to pay for team travel expenses. The card was tied to a restricted account with money raised for the team's use, according to interviews in a 2024 lawsuit. The suit was dismissed for lack of standing, but last year, Attorney General of Ohio filed its own suit, alleging 14 trustees and officers had spent more than $2 million from restricted endowments without permission. The defendants have denied that they breached their fiduciary duties. Strauss, 65 years old, said she wasn't contacted by the AG. Still, she's upset by both the closing of the school, where she started teaching in 2001, and the loss of the scholarship. So there you have it. That is the reading of the Wall Street Journal from the Talking Information Center on this Tuesday. It's August the 4th.

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Greetings, everyone. Welcome to this week's edition of the Iowa Hour. I'm your reader, Jim Hoffman, and our first article, we're going to start off in the Iowa Source Magazine, June edition. This involves High End Sound by Paul Squillo, Taking Audio Seriously, A Pizza Lover's Approach to Great Sound Systems. I just brought a deep dish pizza back to Fairfield from Chicago, a 5-hour drive. The pizza is in my freezer, sold to me partially cooked, so when I serve it to my friends in a few days, it will be fresh, with both perfect taste and texture intact. I realize that's a lot of trouble for a single meal, but believe me, it's worth it. Growing up Italian in Chicago, we had a lifetime to learn about pizza. My first one was a thin crust from a little shop that didn't even have tables, so we had to bring it home to eat it. With its tasty toppings and chewy crust, we were spoiled from the start. Thick-crusted, deep-dish pizza wasn't popular at restaurants for another decade, so we got to compare all the local joints serving thin pizza. Eventually, with 5 kids in the family, cheap frozen grocery store pizzas snuck into our diets. Most were pizzas in name only, having mediocre taste. As we entered our teens, the deep dish restaurants began filling Chicago and suburbs. That's when the serious experimentation started. Gino's with its thick yellow cornmeal crust, Giordano's with spicy ingredients, and my current favorite, Lou Malnati's, with a thinner cornmeal crust and a tall dam around it. These were works of art. I still take my pizza seriously, and most people I know have a favorite pizza. If I find that they've never had a world-class pizza, I feel bad for them for having to put

up with less than the best. And this brings me to music. A while ago, I helped a man who had just bought a little used audio system from a local resale store. He needed me to fashion some replacement wires for his speakers that had improperly been cut off. I was happy to help, but I saw that with the shoddy quality of those speakers, I could have improved his sound brilliantly with the cheapest speakers that I had in my store. He was excited about what he had just purchased. So instead, I offered him all his money back on the wire that I had just supplied toward anything better if he ever wanted to upgrade. I know there are many people out there who have never tasted a great audio system. However, if you could form an opinion on pizza by getting out there and exploring, you could easily upgrade the performance of your audio just by getting out and doing some listening. Any real audio shop will be happy to take you through an extensive listening experience. Once you've heard what kind of differences there are between speakers, amps, and all the other components of a system, you'll know why it's important in any system to make it feel real to you. At that point, the system can be tailored so that it fits you and you'll happily enjoy it for many years. And as an extra benefit, a well-designed system will last many times longer than something cheap. As you begin your listening journey, keep in mind the impact or kick you feel from a speaker. Clarity, smoothness, richness, and effortlessness vary greatly between speakers, and without listening to some well-recorded natural music, you'll never know what combination of ingredients make your system sound more natural and real to you. Even an accurate representation of kick can be too much or too little, just depending on the individual's tastes. When two or more speakers play in a room, they create an image of the event, but some are better at it than others. Again, one person's pleasure can be another's pain. It's all about what is right for you. So please, get out to a real audio store and start your journey. The tasting is all free and the benefits give joy for a lifetime. I'm always trying to second guess what someone will like when they first arrive. I'm often wrong. You can't even size yourself up before you listen. I know many of you have loved pizzas like I do. Just remember how easy it was to form your own preferences once you put in some time tasting and comparing. Let music tell you what to buy, not an article or a sale. Learn how to trust your own ears. Now we'll shift gears and go into the Iowa History Journal magazine, and this is the July-August edition. And this article written by Michael Swanger reflecting on the 1976 bicentennial. The American Revolution and America's 250th anniversary have been top of mind since last summer when I began planning this year's editorial content for Iowa History Journal, including stories about our state's surprising connections to the American Revolutionary War. After reading books written by David McCullough and Rick Atkinson, watching the American Revolution film series by Ken Burns, and revisiting the Iowa Revolutionary War Memorial for a story in this issue of the Iowa History Journal, I have not been so consumed by the American Revolution since I was in elementary school 50 years ago. As excitement builds for this year's 4th of July, the pinnacle of our nation's semi-quincentennial celebration, I also find myself reminiscing about the year-long 1976 U.S. bicentennial celebration. Though I was 1 month shy of my 8th birthday when the calendar turned to July 4th,
1976, I remember it fairly well, especially the overall sense of patriotism that permeated our popular culture, or seemingly so, from the perspective of a young boy. The memories come to mind like flourishes of fireworks. To begin with, during my advancement from second to third grade that year, I recall learning a few fundamentals about the American Revolution, the Declaration of Independence, and the Founding Fathers in school. This was when students routinely pledged allegiance to the United States flag at school, and a drawing of George Washington hung in every classroom. My lessons learned in school about the American Revolution were augmented by educational animated cartoons that aired on television every Saturday morning, courtesy of Schoolhouse Rock. Fellow members of Generation X might recall the subseries of America Rock short music videos with catchy hooks and memorable lyrics about American history, like I'm Just a Bill and The Preamble that debuted in 1975. In 1976, it seemed like reminders of the bicentennial were everywhere. They included T-shirts with bold graphics featuring the spirit of 76, collectible 1776 to 1976 coins, commemorative glassware and stamps featuring the ubiquitous bicentennial logo, and political buttons with patriotic graphics promoting this year's presidential candidates, incumbent President Gerald Ford and Jimmy Carter. The American Freedom Train even made a stop in my neighborhood of historic Valley Junction. That 4th of July, my family gathered at my grandmother's house for our traditional cookout, games of croquet and badminton, and some age-appropriate fireworks. It was an all-day outdoor event for myself and my cousins, while the adults conversed and played cards inside Grandma's screened patio between meals and the aforementioned games. The bicentennial year culminated with a trip to Maryland, where my family visited my aunt and uncle and their infant son. It was my first plane ride and my first time visiting our nation's capital. Seeing the iconic Washington Monument and Thomas Jefferson Memorial on the National Mall in Washington, D.C. was awe-inspiring, even with snow on the ground. So, too, was seeing the chilly Potomac River, which has played an important role in our nation's history, as well as the U.S. Capitol and White House. It brought to life my lessons in school about the American Revolution and made me feel connected to our nation and its history. A couple of years later, we returned during the summer to see our relatives again and to visit more sites related to the American Revolution, such as Mount Vernon, Constitution Gardens, and Colonial Williamsburg. The latter gave me a feel for that pivotal period in U.S. history. Decades later, I visited Washington, D.C. with my wife and son for a summer vacation to take in some of those sites again, as well as several new ones. All three trips to our nation's capital stand out in my mind and reinforce the importance and intrigue of learning history. This year, not unlike 1976, during the aftermath of Watergate and the end of the Vietnam War, our nation is divided on many social and political issues. My hope is that the U.S. semi-quincentennial, like the bicentennial, might help unite us in some small way, even for a day, especially for the sake of children. As Ford wrote in his memoir, A Time to Heal, about the 1976 celebration, it provided an opportunity to pause and reflect upon the qualities that had made America great. Staying in the Iowa History Journal, we're going to look at this article, Iowa Revolutionary War Memorial,
a picturesque tribute to patriots buried in Iowa, this written by Michael Swanger. After fireworks fade into the 4th of July night sky, a picturesque memorial made of earth and stone abides as an important, perhaps surprising, reminder of Iowa's connections to the American Revolution. This year, as our nation celebrates its semi-quincentennial anniversary, there may be no better time to visit. Located on the grounds of the Iowa State Capitol in Des Moines, just south of the Golden Dome, stands the Iowa Revolutionary War Memorial that immortalizes 41 patriots who fought in the American Revolutionary War and are buried in Iowa. Their names are etched into a granite obelisk encircled by 13 pillars dedicated to the nation's 13 original colonies, each which bears a patriotic phrase from the Revolutionary War, 1775 to 1783. Wild roses, Iowa state flower, adorn the memorial's circular setting, and nearby maple trees planted in 1993 from cuttings retrieved from George Washington's Mount Vernon estate continue to mature. It is a sight to behold with its hilltop view of downtown Des Moines, a serene setting to contemplate George Mason's quotation etched into the pillar representing North Carolina. If free people do not examine their liberties and how they were obtained, they risk losing these rights. After more than a century, the Iowa Society of the Sons of the American Revolution, founded in 1893, was able to heed Mason's call in a grandiose way in 2002, when it realized its goal of creating a monument to honor Revolutionary War veterans buried in Iowa. That's when the Iowa State Capitol Planning Commission approved the project on April 17th, and by early November that year, the memorial was completed. It was dedicated appropriately on Veterans Day, November 11th, 2002. The project might seemingly have been an improbable feat, considering the organization's membership peaked at 450 in 1930 with chapters in Sioux City, Des Moines, Keokuk, Ames, Waterloo, Fort Dodge, Council Bluffs, and Nevada. According to the Iowa Society of the Sons of the American Revolution's website, by 1964, the only remaining active chapter was in Sioux City. Today, two active chapters remain, the Central Iowa chapter in Des Moines and the Herbert Hoover chapter in eastern Iowa, where the majority of Revolutionary War veterans are buried. Given its limited membership, the memorial is a testament to the preservation of the Iowa Society of the Sons of the American Revolution, whose members also volunteer to decorate the graves of Revolutionary War soldiers and patriots, support educational and research endeavors, and participate in patriotic observances. Their devotion to the Sons of the American Revolution's mission to perpetuate the memory of those who by their services or sacrifices during the War of the American Revolution achieved the independence of the American people helped make the project a reality. When the Iowa Revolutionary War Memorial was unveiled in 2002, it featured 39 names on its central monolith. In 2008, the 40th Revolutionary War veteran buried in Iowa was discovered and documented, Ebenezer Ayers, who is buried in Lee County. Ayers was born in Fairfield County, Connecticut, on March 2, 1761, and enlisted in the 9th Connecticut Militia Regiment on April 10, 1780, according to the Sons of American Revolution's website. He served in the militia for less than a year until January 1, 1781. Later, he moved with a group of settlers
to Ohio before taking up residency by 1802 in St. Charles, Missouri, where he was appointed Justice of the Peace 1 year later. Ayers and his wife moved to Fort Madison in May 1834. Their daughter, Rebecca Ayers Palmer, would become the first female teacher in Iowa, holding class as early as 1834 in Lee County. He died on December 29, 1834, during a harsh winter. His death went unreported in the absence of a local church, government, or newspaper to keep such records. He is buried in Hickory Grove Cemetery in Fort Madison, where a small stone that reads EA 1761 to 1834 serves as his gravesite marker. Last year, another Revolutionary War veteran buried in Lee County was identified, Metrome Elmore, which made him the 41st veteran to be added to the memorial. According to the Des Moines Register, about 50 veterans, patriot descendants, supporters, and members of the Daughters of the American Revolution, as well as other lineage organizations, joined the Sons of American Revolution in a ceremony at the memorial on October 4th, 2025, to honor Elmore, the fifth great-grandfather of Mike Rowley, Color Guard Commander of the Iowa Society of the Sons of the American Revolution. Maybe it was the addition of the 41st name that brought you here. Maybe you want to be part of an early celebration of the 250th anniversary of the birth of the United States, said Rowley, according to the Register. Whatever the circumstances are, we hope you feel, as we do, that it's important to have an accurate and working knowledge of history. Elmore, who was born in 1757 in Virginia and served in the Revolutionary War no less than four times, from 1779 to 1782 in Virginia and Kentucky, moved with some of his family to the Iowa Territory in 1836. He appeared in the 1840 census and was a Baptist preacher in the area now known as Lee County. He is buried in Lee County's Oakland Cemetery and is featured in the Iowa History Journal May-June 2026 cover story. Like Ayers and Elmore, other Revolutionary War veterans buried in Iowa served in the war as younger men, moved westward after the war with the hope for a better life, and lived long lives. Timothy Breeze of New Jersey died in Lee County in 1847, 1 year after statehood, at age 86, and is buried in Lost Creek Cemetery near Fort Madison. Nathaniel Fellows of New Hampshire died at age 79 in Johnson County in 1838. Years later, when U.S. Highway 6 was built through Coralville, it was constructed along the edge of Fellows' grave. The National Fellows Chapter of the DAR placed a marker at the site in 1940. To be included in the Iowa Revolutionary War Memorial, veterans must be approved by the Veterans Administration and the Iowa Department of Administrative Services. But verifying even the most simple facts about Revolutionary War veterans, including their dates of birth and death, can prove to be difficult for researchers as conflicting accounts sometimes occur. Benjamin Bell is one such example. On the memorial, Bell is listed as hailing from Pennsylvania, where he served as a captain and major after the war. But the DAR notes that he was born in Berkeley County, Virginia, which is now West Virginia. There seems to be some confusion about his birth date, too. The DAR's website lists his year of birth as 1762, although his headstone in Webster County's Vagers Cemetery near Stratford shows that he was born in 1751. All accounts, however, agree that he died in Boone County
in 1853, as a few months after moving to Iowa, and that he served as a frontier spy and as a member of the militia during the war. The veterans commemorated here served in various roles as soldiers in the Continental Army and militias, scouts, spies, quartermasters, artillerymen, and musicians. They fought in iconic battles like Trenton, Saratoga, and Yorktown, and endured brutal winters at Valley Forge, reported the July 15, 2025 online edition of Pieces of Iowa's Past, published by the Iowa Capitol Tour Guides. Another veteran commemorated on the Iowa Revolutionary War Memorial's central monument is Cato Meade, the only known black Revolutionary War veteran buried west of the Mississippi River. According to the DAR, he was born in Connecticut in 1762, joined the Connecticut Regiment in 1777, and died on April 25, 1846, in the Iowa Territory area known as Montrose. His gravesite is unknown, but a marker was placed in his honor in 1969 at Montrose Cemetery by the Gene Espy chapter of the DAR. Meade was a runaway slave, and newspaper ads offered a reward of 3 shillings for his return, as reported in the cover story of the May-June 2026 issue of Iowa History Journal. Meade eluded capture and would survive multiple battles, smallpox, and the misery of Valley Forge before moving to New York to farm after the war. Later, he would have his leg amputated due to complications from a wound that he received during the war. He settled in Lee County shortly before his death. These veterans and others listed on the Iowa Revolutionary War Memorial, who heeded the calls of victory or death, join or die, or give me liberty or give me death, inscribed on the memorial's state markers, embodied the patriotic spirit necessary to win the Revolutionary War. They carried it with them westward to Iowa. Raleigh's remarks at last year's ceremony perhaps sums it up best. In the most trying moments, when they were weary from the heat or shivering from the extreme cold, when they were scared or doubtful, when they dreamed hopefully of better days to come, I suspect they envisioned a beautiful place of great abundance and opportunity, he said. I bet those dreams looked a lot like Iowa. For these 41 veterans, Iowa was their choice for their final home. We're going to jump over to the Our Iowa magazine, June-July edition. For this article, each hook, line, and sinker has a story. Abandoned tackle hanging along Iowa's fishing holes carries memories of casting gone awry. This written by Daniel Pennington of Mason City. I like to wander Iowa's parks and wildlife areas, searching for birds to observe or photograph. I'll often hike along lakes and rivers. Occasionally, while scanning the shoreline for a flash of brilliant color or telltale movement of a bird, something out of the ordinary draws my eye. An object brightly hued but unmoving or unnaturally shiny in the golden early morning sunlight. Imagine my surprise when I first began noticing its often lost fishing gear. Perhaps a bobber, sinker, hook, jig, or spinner. I paused to marvel at how entangled or weathered it might be. Some items may look brand new, with a price still stamped on it, but most have taken on a bit of worn character, faded by long months or the sun, woven with spider webs or caked with mud or snow. Many pieces of abandoned fishing tackle are snagged on the brush. Others have come loose and washed downstream to rest among the flotsam at water's edge. The old gear takes me back to my own fishing days from long ago.
I remember a little boy's downcast heart while experiencing the desperate pulling and jerking against stubborn greenery snagging my baited line. I would look around at the rocks and thick brush, measuring whether I could possibly work myself around to flick it loose from a different angle. But, like quicksand, the more I struggled, the worse the tangle became. The lost bait and lures speak to me in a moment when someone's anticipation of a perfect cast and successful day of angling suddenly dissolved into disappointment and frustration. What story is this bright bobber or sparkly spinner telling? I listen for a long-lost tale, but I only hear the breeze in the trees, a crow's raspy call, or the distant call of a trumpeter swan. Did a gust of wind sabotage an experienced angler? Did someone try too hard to cast the lure a great distance or to a particular sweet spot? Did a grandfather take a child out for a fishing excursion, watching Junior make a mighty cast with confidence, only to catch some twigs? This is the time for Grandpa to soothe the youngster with a cookie or a juice box with reassurance the next cast will be better. After another fishing outing sometime down the road, there'll be a photo to frame showing Junior beaming beside a nice bass or walleye. The lost bait from today is only a footnote, just one page in the story of fishing with Grandpa. Maybe the long-lost fishing gear was left by a young couple. Perhaps on a first date, with an experienced angler showing off to impress his new acquaintance. Or maybe it was lost by the less experienced partner, gamely trying to learn a new skill. It's just the first of life's setbacks they'll learn to navigate together. Maybe it was an overeager boy, like I once was, out fishing with Dad. A boy who feels a little resistance on his line and rears back with his pole as if he's hooked Moby Dick. You have to set the hook, Dad told me with abundant experience. You might catch the monster of the deep, only to duck immediately as the taut line recoils and flings the lure back over his head, tangling into a hopeless knot in the trees behind him. Good thing most dads are patient and forgiving. Mine sure was on numerous occasions. I took a photo of the forlorn fishing gear I found this day and tried one last time to picture the fateful moment the snag occurred. I wished it came with a tiny device to record how the snag happened, like the black box in an airliner that reveals a mishap's secrets. Oh, well, maybe it's better to simply imagine and wonder. So on I headed down the trail again. Hey, what's that rustling in the branches, flashing color so vividly blue? Why, it's an indigo bunting, my favorite. Let me remind you, you're listening to the Iowa Hour on IRIS, the Iowa Radio Reading Information Service for the Blind. All material heard on IRIS is intended solely for the use of the blind and print disabled. I'm your reader, Jim Hoffman. If you have any comments on this or any other IRIS program, please give us a call at 515-243-6833. We would love to hear from you. Are you ready for a little Iowa trivia? I've got a couple questions for you this week. The first question, a setting near Nashua was the inspiration for what hymn? And the second question, what two Iowa women became first ladies of our nation? Well, of course, the setting near Nashua is where the little brown church in the Vale is, and that inspired the hymn, The Church in the Wildwood. And the two Iowa women who became first ladies, Lou Henry Hoover and Mamie Dowd Eisenhower. How'd you do? Did you get those two correct? Let's continue in the Our Iowa magazine. Paul Kettle would be proud of this pet porker.
A runt of the litter enjoyed farm time as spoiled swine. This written by Mel Carney of Shawnee, Kansas. In the summer of 1949, I was 7 years old and remember Saturday nights at the Millersburg Town Park where they frequently showed free movies to the public. It was there I watched a Ma and Paul Kettle movie in which one of the stars that stole the show was Paul's pet pig, George. That fall, when my dad was farrowing sows, I noticed a small baby pig that wasn't getting enough to eat from his mother. I spoon-fed the baby until he was able to nurse from a bottle. Now, my mom was not a fan of having animals in the house, but for a time she let me keep the little fella in a cardboard box behind the cook stove. I decided to call him George after Paul Kettle's pet pig, who became a movie star. With the coming of winter, I put George in an empty pen in our hog house. I freshened his warm bed of straw and pan of water each day and gave him a daily ration of corn and protein supplement. When spring arrived, I let him run outside with the other pigs his age. Without realizing it, however, I guess I had spoiled George a bit too much, as he no longer wanted to associate with his fellow pigs. One afternoon, I came home from school and found him in the orchard behind the house. To escape his pen, he had to climb over a 5-board fence. To this day, I don't know how he accomplished that feat. When he refused to go back into the pig pen, I decided to let him live in the orchard. That summer, it was part of my daily chore routine to make sure George was watered and fed. Each time I carried a bucket of water into the orchard, he came running. He knew after I filled his pan with water, I would pour the rest of the cool water over his back and head. At night, George made his way to our farm lane and slept on the gravel. The limestone probably felt cool. One night, my sister, Loree, arrived home with a friend on a date, and halfway up the lane, they found George sleeping. He wouldn't move for the car to pass by, so Loree had to walk the remainder of the way up the lane to the house. I caught a lot of grief over that. George still holds a special place in my memory today, 75 years later. For a farmer and farm kids, saving any animal is precious and the right thing to do if possible. Having George became a pet ensured his memory lived on long after he was gone. I can still sense his appreciation for having cool water dumped over him on hot Iowa summer afternoons. Well, that was a fun little story, wasn't it? We're going to stay in the Iowa magazine, Our Iowa. From the ashes rose Goodwill. A reader recalls when his family's barn burned down and how a community rallied to lend a hand. And this written by Lawrence Wendt of Norcross, Georgia. Some of you might be familiar with the progressive camp ditty using a silly play on the words entitled, "Have You Ever?" The first person or team might begin by asking, "Have you ever seen a house fly?" The next person or team might come up with, "Have you ever seen a cake walk?" Well, I have one to add. Have you ever seen a barn dance? More on that later. On a stormy afternoon in early autumn of 1946, my dad, Carl Wendt, was doing some finish work inside our new corn crib near Loudon in northeast Cedar County. A flash of lightning and a clap of thunder shocked our hired hand, my cousin, and jolted the electric saw from his hand. He told my dad the lightning must have struck somewhere nearby. Then went out in the rain and looked around, but nothing seemed awry. Soon after, my mother, Minnie, came rushing out of the house and announced that a neighbor had called and said our cattle barn was on fire. The barn was out of sight from the corn crib, but by now Dad could see the smoke and fire, too.
The Loudoun Volunteer Fire Department was already on the scene fighting the fully engulfed structure and called for assistance from the fire departments of Clarence, Bennett, and Wheatland. Uncles, aunts, and neighbors arrived to lend a hand. My older brothers and I were at Trinity Lutheran School until another cousin arrived to pick us up before class had dismissed for the day. He wouldn't tell us why he was picking us up so early. When we arrived home, we saw the smoke and all the commotion of fire trucks and everyone who had come to help. My older brothers were told to get dressed and get out to help also. My younger brother and I were instructed to stay in the house and out of the way of the ladies working. The kitchen was a blur of helpers, preparing food for the men fighting the fire. By late evening, the barn was obviously lost, and the firemen were trying to save the other buildings. Since the barn was full of new hay, which would no longer be of much value for the livestock feed, it was decided to dynamite the hay so it could spread out and burn. Now, what boy of any age wouldn't be curious to see fire trucks in a building on fire? The ladies in the house were so engrossed that no one saw me sneak to the basement. I donned my coat, cap, and boots and headed outside. Halfway to the barn, a cousin stopped me and ordered me back to the house. To this day, I don't recall if it was a clap of thunder or an explosion of dynamite, but a loud noise scared me so badly that I fell down in the mud. The next days and weeks were busy with relatives and neighbors hauling away the charred remains of the old barn. The remaining hay was spread on the field. Dad had a new manure spreader in the barn, which was ruined, but fortunately no livestock were lost. My parents decided to rebuild a barn on the same site. Dad owned some timber north of Maslin near the Wapsie River. Many trees were felled, and the logs were hauled to the Hansen Brothers sawmill near Toronto. The main support timbers of this new barn came from this native lumber. They were heavy and stout. By fall of 1947, the big new barn was almost finished. In a gesture of gratitude to the many folks who had helped so much during the fire and new construction after, Dad and Mom held a thank you social and barn dance. Stairs were constructed to reach the empty hayloft, where guests could dance. Leora Failing and her cowboys provided dance music. I remember coffee being served in tin cups. After the dance, I begged Dad to leave the stairs in place since it was easier to use them to reach the hayloft than by the vertical ladder inside the hay chute. The barn is now one of only a few buildings remaining on what was once my parents' farm. The yard looks so empty now. And now, to answer my own question in the beginning of this story, yes, I have seen a barn dance. Our next article is also from Our Iowa Magazine, the June-July issue, Twins for 83 Years and Counting. These sisters were born just minutes apart, and to this day, they're never far away. This written by Joanne Coyle of Lone Tree, Colorado. I'm sharing this story about my identical twin sister Judy and me because, well, it's been such a blessing to have had each other by our sides for the past 83 years. Our parents, Earl and Isla Weavers, were married in the little brown church in Nashua on Valentine's Day in 1940. Judy and I were born in Denison on August 15, 1942. Two little 5-pound girls who were fed carnation milk every 2 hours, day and night. Our parents thought they were supposed to wake us up that often during the night to feed us, and they became so exhausted. The doctors finally told them, "Don't wake the girls up. If they're sleeping, they're not hungry." There's a picture of Judy and me at age 5 taken at Black Hawk Lake in Lakeview. We've never been able to determine which twin is which.
We lived and worked on a farm near Westside, helping Dad and Mom milk cows, feed chickens and ducks, and gather eggs, drive tractors, bale hay, and pick corn, sometimes by hand. There were chores to do in any kind of weather. Judy and I had one bicycle for the two of us to share. In the late 1950s, we listened to Elvis Presley on the barn radio while milking cows. We saw Elvis perform many times, and I still listen to him in the car when I'm driving back to Iowa to visit family. In my mind, Elvis was the best entertainer ever. Detasseling corn at Malloy Brothers Hybrid Seed Corn and Garston Thomas Seed Company in Coon Rapids was a job we tackled on the hottest days of summer. Dad also had us trap gophers. We were paid 5 cents for each pair of gopher paws we took to the county courthouse as evidence that we actually caught them. We attended a school in Westside and graduated from Arweva High School in 1960. We moved on to business school and met our husbands at Iowa State in Ames. My husband, Richard, was from Wall Lake, and Judy's husband, Al, was from Red Oak. Judy and I also attended night classes at Drake in Des Moines. Richard attained a chemical engineering degree, and Al got his degree in mechanical engineering. Richard entered the service and was stationed at Fort Belvoir, Virginia. I was employed at the Pentagon and worked the November day in 1963 when President John Kennedy was assassinated in Dallas. I watched Walter Cronkite announce his death to the nation on a huge television screen on the Pentagon's concourse. 3 days later, Jackie Kennedy walked by me during the president's interment at Arlington National Cemetery at the close of his funeral service. Years later, after Jackie passed from lymphoma, there was a Jackie look-alike contest as part of a lymphoma benefit held in Denver, and I was chosen the winner. Judy and Al moved to South Bend, Indiana in 1963, and then a few years later to Marshalltown. They've now been married for 61 years and have 3 children and 9 grandchildren. Judy's son once entered a writing contest with a wonderful story he wrote about his mother. He won the contest, and Judy was treated to a special dinner on Mother's Day. After Richard completed his military service, we moved to Omaha. We've been married for 62 years and have 4 sons and 11 grandchildren. In many ways, Judy and I fit the definition of identical twins in the truest sense. 1 year, unbeknownst to us, we sent our mother the same birthday card. In 1972, we entered the Twin Club in Iowa's most look-alike contest in Cedar Rapids. We won and received a trophy. What a thrill. When we arrived back in Judy's home in Marshalltown, her 2 little boys, aged 3 and 4, ran off crying and hid behind the couch. They didn't know which one of us was their mother. We looked so much alike. Judy and I had a lot of fun playing golf together over the years. I know one thing, we yelled 4 on more than one occasion when our shots went astray. I served as a volunteer driver for the 1988 International Golf Tournament in Castle Rock, Colorado. Some well-known golfers I drove to the course that week were Davis Love III, Tom Kite, Raymond Floyd, and Ben Crenshaw. I watched Tiger Woods make a hole in one. The next year, I worked the tournament as a greens reporter, and during a rain delay, Jack Nicklaus and Lee Trevino invited me into a player's tent and gave me a can of pop. I was so impressed with their genuinely warm personalities. Another year, I served as a decorator for the Phoenix Decorating Company for the Rose Bowl Parade. Another decorator and I made a floral bouquet using 1,000 brightly colored roses. I then became a chief decorator in charge of an entire float.
What a sight to see a beautiful float you worked on traveling down the streets of Pasadena. For many years, we couples have attended the Pyrotechnics Guild International Fireworks Convention that's been held in different Iowa cities, such as Mason City, Newton, and Boone. We've taken a class on how to make fireworks by placing dynamite in a shell with other materials. After we put it all together, we donned fireproof jackets, helmets, protective glasses, and gloves, and went out to a field to shoot it off. What a pretty sight. The nightly fireworks shows during the week at the convention are spectacular. This year's convention will be held August 8th to 14th in Kalkana, Wisconsin. Our husbands have ridden Ragby for more than 10 years. Judy and I help out by driving their sag wagon. At many stops along the way, we'll find Richard looking for homemade pie and Al looking for ice cream. They don't go hungry. The week of Ragby in July always seems to be the hottest of the year. Al and Richard usually end up with aching bodies, but they'll tell you it's worth it. We've met so many wonderful people from all over the world. Judy and I have voices so similar we can fool our husbands when speaking on the telephone. We miss one another, as sisters often do, and we want to know what the other one is doing. Would you believe sometimes we are dialing the phone to call each other at the same time? When we are together, we can look at each other and start laughing because without talking, we know that what the other twin is thinking. Richard and Al will then ask, "What's so funny?" My sister is just the best, and I've loved being her twin for the past 83 years. What would I do without her? And one more story from the Our Iowa magazine, A Church Pew with a Secret. This piece of history with its 120-year-old markings was reunited with the original pew builder's family. This written by Dr. Lloyd Holm of Manson. The original St. Matthew's Catholic Church in Clare burned to the ground in February of 1905. A new brick church was rebuilt and dedicated in December of that same year, amazingly, just 10 months later. This rebuilt house of worship served the members of St. Matthew's for another 120 years before the entire structure was razed. The church doors closed for good when the parish was absorbed into the Holy Trinity Parish of Fort Dodge in 1993. Today, only a few relics of the church and the congregation's countless memories survive. Prior to St. Matthew's planned destruction by fire in May of 2025, Clare resident Gary Fitzgerald let it be known if any former parishioners wished to claim one of the original oak pews, there were still a few available. Our family attended St. Matthew's before moving to Omaha in 1988. In 2024, we relocated west of Clare following my retirement. And having heard of the plans of our former church and Gary's offer, I reached out to him. By that time, I was told only a couple pews remained. Seeing them again after 37 years and running my hand over their classic lines ushered in a flood of memories. The pews were of traditional design, crafted from solid oak. Each one measured 16 feet in length and boasted a straight back and a slightly curved solid oak seat. The century-old pews were in reasonable condition. Of course, behind each pew was the clasp where gentlemen parishioners used to hang their hats. I was immediately interested in acquiring one of the pews. As an avid woodworker, I had a plan to create an entryway bench for our home by cutting off 3 to 4 feet from the end of the pew. I determined this shortened section would fit perfectly in our entryway. After trimming down the pew, I removed the fabric cushions that had been attached at some point in time,
reattach the upright support to create an opposite end again, strip the existing piece, and repair any defects in the wood. My project was so rewarding. Finally, I sanded, stained, and refinished the original oak. That hat clasp was saved on the back of the pew. And I cut off the section of the seat and back support to trim the pew down. Writing on the end grain caught my eye. The inscription written by the pew maker and left undisturbed for 120 years read, T.C. Hood, Sea Lake, Iowa, 1217-05 A.D. The surname Hood is well known in and around Clare. The main north-south street that passes through town is named Hood Street. I've heard it said that before settling on the name Clare, taken from County Clare in Ireland, the name Hoodville was also considered by the town's founders. Indeed, in the 1890s, the name Hood played prominently in Clare. E.J. Hood was Clare's first town clerk and druggist. W.J. Hood was a local merchant, and John L. Hood was the town's butcher. A quick search of any remaining folks named Hood in Clare resulted in the discovery of a contact number for Phil Hood. After a brief phone introduction and an explanation for my call, I was excited to learn he was indeed related to T.C. Hood, the craftsman who made the church pew. Within 30 minutes, Phil was in my workshop inspecting the piece of oak his relative had signed and concealed. During his visit, he reaffirmed that T.C. Hood figured prominently in the Hood family genealogy. Phil has lived his entire life in and around Clare. He attended St. Matthew's grade school. In 1971, he graduated from St. Enbed High School in Fort Dodge. In 1983, he married Teresa Venance of Thor, and they settled west of Clare, where they raised three children. Phil owned his own business, working as an excavator, and retired in 2013. While visiting in the workshop, Phil went on to say, "My wife has said she wishes we had gotten one of the pews." He further explained that since he wasn't a woodworker, he hadn't seen the point of claiming one. I told him I thought there were pews still available, and if he and Teresa claimed one, I'd be happy to restore one for them. A quick call to Gary Fitzgerald confirmed there were a few pews still left. Phil and I drove into Clare to meet Gary at the soon-to-be-raised church. Phil looked the remaining pews over and claimed one. After it was cut down in size and loaded onto the bed of Phil's pickup, we transported it back to my workshop. Over the ensuing weeks, the planned project was completed. Last September, Phil and Teresa picked up the repurposed pew, including the section with the inscription that I had found, and brought it home, where it is now a lovely and cherished addition to their kitchen. And we can witness the pew in its new setting, as a picture of it is part of this article. The pew looks great, with its oak wood grain looking very natural in the Hood's kitchen. And what an interesting and fun story of something discovered that was totally unexpected. So that brings us to the end of this week's edition of the Iowa Hour. I'm your reader, Jim Hoffman. Thanks for sharing your time with IRIS, the Iowa Radio Reading Information Service for the Blind.

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Hello, and welcome to this week's Midweek Shopping Cart on IRIS, the Iowa Radio Reading Information Service for the Blind and Print Handicapped. All material heard on IRIS is intended solely for the use of our friends with print disabilities. We're your readers, Mark and Barbara, again, and we'll start our shopping as usual this week at Hy-Vee. These prices are good through this coming Sunday, August the 2nd. Start off with their flyer says Hy-Vee pasta, 12 or 16 ounce boxes, 98 cents. 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
2: 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I'm Eileen Bowerman. 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Our first article today is Belly Up To by Jackie Wilson. Fair warning, come hungry. With 84 new menu items and more than 200 food vendors, this year's Iowa State Fair offers adventurous eaters plenty of reasons to loosen their belts. And we're starting with this article so that you have some information about the new foods if you're able to go to the fair. And here's the article. For foodies who love discovering new dishes, the Iowa State Fair offers a giant menu of fried delights, foods on a stick, and cool confections to try, all within steps in one central locale. This year, the Iowa State Fair vendors will debut 84 new foods. With more than 200 food stands, options vary, and fair food goes beyond the traditional corn dog or funnel cake. I joined 75 other fair food judges to narrow down our top three favorites, and our stomachs thanked us for not sampling all 84 foods. However, we did eat our way through 11 new foods and voted on the top three. Porky Parm Gnocchi, Ultimate Mini Apple Pie, and the All-American Scrambled Egg Roll. During the fair, August 13th through the 23rd, fair goers can vote, and one food will be crowned the champ. A top vote getter, and one of my picks, was the Porky Parm Gnocchi at $14 from Destination Grill. The gluten-free potato gnocchi and Graziano sausage is tossed in an AE cream Parmesan sauce with a pesto drizzle and shaved Parmesan, topped with a souvenir piggy. The sauce was rich, creamy, and flavorful. The entree felt like it should have been served on fine china with cloth napkins instead of in its disposable bowl. The squeaky pig is a fun, noisy addition and will most likely drive you nuts. Speaking of squeaky, cheese lovers know the key to fresh cheese curds is the squeak it makes when you bite into it. One of my favorites was the garlic dill pickle cheese curds, $9, from Brad and Harry's Cheese Curds. The garlic and dill flavor curds are made with fresh cheese curds from Ellsworth Cooperative Creamery in Wisconsin. 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Another one of my favorites was a decadent dessert from the Strawberry Station, the 1776 Dubai Strawberries. 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

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If you want to play with your food, get the Cajun Chuck and Chaos, $14, from Cluck and Coop. It's a Cajun crunchy, crispy chicken sloppy joe with coleslaw, topped with a skewer of spicy pickles, pickled egg, and pickle-flavored cotton candy, served on a frisbee for $14. For fairgoers eager to experience creative culinary delights alongside farmer animals, live entertainment, and people watching, this year's Iowa State Fair serves up something for every appetite. And at the top of this article, there are some brightly colored pictures. The first one is the All-American Scrambled Egg Roll. And it does look like two egg rolls in this carton dish. And it looks to have some cheese drizzled across the top. And the next picture is bright yellow-orange cheese curds in two cups. And then you see the chicken on a frisbee. It's a chartreuse green frisbee with chicken and the pickles on a skewer. The Strawberry Bliss is in two cups. Then you see an ice cream trio. It looks like a clear plastic dish with the three separate scoops of ice cream, each with different toppings and whipped cream. The potato gnocchi is also in this carryable dish, but there's this cute little pink squeaky pig on top. And this Dubai chocolate strawberry is a huge pyramid with obviously a strawberry underneath with the Dubai pistachio covered in the a chocolate shell with a little bit of white chocolate drizzled over top. And that was by Jackie Wilson. She's written hundreds of articles for City View and the Iowa Living magazine, and she's covered many ordinary people living extraordinary lives. We'll continue about the fair. This is the column from the publisher. Corn Dogs, Concerts, and a Crowd Full of Memories. Iowa State Fair grandstand shows offer a uniquely Iowa mix of nostalgia, people watching, and unforgettable moments. There is something uniquely entertaining about an Iowa State Fair concert. You can buy a deep-fried pickle, pet a champion bull, admire a bull butter sculpture, and then spend the evening singing along with thousands of strangers who somehow all know every word to a song released years before many of them were born. Yes, fair concerts are their own unique experience. Let's start with the seating. You may have paid for a reserved chair, but that doesn't guarantee you will actually see the stage. Right in front of you is a guy who is 6'8" and wears his favorite cowboy hat to every concert. Two seats over is someone who believes every song deserves to be recorded on a cell phone held directly over the giant cowboy's head. Then there are the people who arrive late. Nothing says,
Excuse me, like squeezing past 32 people while carrying 4 beers along with 3 pork chops on a stick and a bucket of cookies that were smuggled in. By the time they find their seats, the opening act has finished and half the audience knows exactly what they had for supper. Of course, the Iowa State Fair attracts artists from every genre. One night it's country, the next it's rock, then classic pop. Sometimes you attend because you absolutely love the performer. Other times you realize halfway through the first song that you only know the one they played during a beer commercial 20 years ago. It doesn't matter. By the second chorus, everyone is singing anyway, including me. The Iowa State Fair also provides some unforgettable aromas. Depending on which way the breeze blows, you might catch hints of funnel cakes, smoked turkey legs, livestock barns, or sunscreen. It's a sensory buffet unlike any other concert venue in America. And let's not forget the weather. The concert might begin with a 92-degree heat and end with everyone digging out sweatshirts. Iowa weather enjoys being part of the entertainment. What I enjoy most, though, is watching the crowd. Grandparents introduce grandchildren to the music they grew up with. Teenagers discover bands older than their parents. Couples celebrate anniversaries. Friends who only see each other once a year pick the fair concert as their reunion spot. For a couple of hours, politics, deadlines, and everyday worries fade into the background. The performers may headline the grandstand, but the audience steals the show. When thousands of Iowans clap in rhythm, belt out lyrics they barely remember, and sway beneath the August sky, you realize the Iowa State Fair isn't just about blue ribbon livestock or outrageous food. Sometimes the best exhibit is 10,000 people proving that music, like the fair itself, is meant to be shared, preferably with a cold beverage in one hand and absolutely no one holding a cell phone over your head. And that was by Shane Goodman, the editor and publisher of City View. We'll continue with the Political Mercury column by Douglas Burns. Book uncovers Des Moines' darkest secrets. David and Rose Donovan trace the city's hidden history of crime, corruption, and exploitation in a meticulously researched account of early 20th century Iowa. In an inviting and richly reported new book, populated with larger-than-life figures cut from the fabric of everyday life in early 1900 central Iowa, the city of Des Moines emerges as the most riveting character. David and Rose Donovan's The Nastiest Saloon in Iowa, Murder, Prostitution, and Corruption in the Heartland, reveals an early Des Moines that is shocking and scandalous, hilarious and haunting, and at times all those things on a single page. The nonfiction book is now available in bookstores and online, and the couple, both accomplished journalists with deep Iowa roots, are making media appearances to promote it. The Nastiest Saloon centers on a bar and brothel operated by Rose Donovan's great-grandfather, Erastus Wallace Scott of Des Moines, who sadly dismissed his fitting first name in favor of the middling Wallace. The bar, described in the media in 1908 as a notorious saloon, was ground zero on East Court Avenue for a range of criminal activity and formed the core of what was an industrial scale level of prostitution and booze-fueled corruption and cruelty
It tells a story of America that people in the Midwest don't know, David Donovan said. Venereal disease, chiefly syphilis, described at that time as a scarlet monster, ran so rampant in the state's capital city that the Des Moines Register in 1908 reported that 80% of the deaths of women in Des Moines were caused by social diseases, and that 75% of the men in the city had been affected by STDs. The Donovans write about a scarlet trust of landlords and businessmen, brothels and bar owners and others, who lured young women into prostitution and trapped them as inmates in houses of ill fame with punitive rents and interest and other fees, shackling them to lives of abuse until venereal disease killed them or they committed suicide. The latter could be accomplished by gulps of carbolic acid, the book reports. Some things never change, Rose Donovan said. We have sex trafficking happening today. The Donovan spoke with the Politico Mercury in Carroll, David Donovan's hometown, and joined Julie Gamak on her Iowa Writers Collaborative podcast this week. I love your book. It's very fact-based, Gamak said of The Nastiest Saloon. The book's roots were the result of the pursuit by the Donovans of information about Scott. Rose Donovan grew up in Des Moines with but whispers, little confirmed knowledge about her family and this most infamous of great-grandfathers. It started as a forgotten family history, Rose Donovan said. Soon, the research and writing of this book rivered into a project revealing a dark underbelly of Des Moines and Iowa itself that had been lost to history. It's not that long ago, David Donovan said. The book, much of it gleaned from newspapers, deals with high-profile murders in the early 1900s and outrageous criminal schemes of theft and fraud, in addition to prostitution. Some of the defenses used in court are so outlandish that readers likely will laugh out loud, such as two defendants who clearly paid witnesses to leave town, seeking relief because they did not see how this was a crime at the time in Iowa law. Some journalists in pre-1910 Iowa even gave alleged ghosts credibility in their news stories. We learn in The Nastiest Saloon about a huckster of epic audacity, Count Nathu, the Wizard of the Nile, who ran daring confidence schemes in Iowa, some of them out of a front called the Temple of Psychology in Des Moines. His misconduct raged for two decades in the Midwest, and the media remarkably loved him for it at times, even though few people in history took advantage of Iowa nice as unapologetically as the Count. Author David Donovan correctly notes that a full book could be dedicated just to Count Nathu, who was a blend of Harry Houdini and Bernie Madoff. The Nastiest Saloon, written with verve and flair and grounded in the reported of the times by the authors who understand journalism, is in the end an accounting that holds a mirror to Des Moines as early fortunes that feed status of families today were built on the bodies of women imprisoned quite literally in prostitution. Yes, there are murders and confidence men in the book. But the haunting parts of this work are the accounts of shattered and destroyed lives of countless women on East Court Avenue. That history, lost for more than a century, is alive again in our conversations
because of the Donovan's book. And there's quite a large, pretty much black and white picture of the cover of the book. But in bright red, it says the nastiest saloon in Iowa. And then smaller words, murder, prostitution, and corruption in the heartland by David P. Donovan and Rose M. Donovan. And there's a black and white picture of Court Avenue buildings. Looks to be about, as they said, East Court going to perhaps Second Avenue, buildings on Court Avenue, and one of them has an awning over it. So that was The Politico Mercury by Douglas Burns. And we'll end this first segment with the poll position from last month. How would you describe your interest level in World Cup soccer? Well, the largest is little interest, 58.33%. No interest is 33.33%. And great interest, it was 8.33%. And the other question was, how many pets do you currently have? Well, there was a tie. 27.78% said two, and 27.78% said three. 16.67% said one, and 5.56%, a very small amount, have four pets. And then there are those who have none, 22.22%. Well, that does it for this first episode of City View. We've been reading from the August 2026 issue. Thanks for sharing your time with IRIS, the Iowa Radio Reading Information Service for the Blind and Print Impaired. If you have any questions about this or any other IRIS program, give us a call at 515-243-6833. And thanks again for listening.

0: I'm Ben Chargott with the Disability Minute. But should we even be calling it that? With so many alternatives to disability or disabled, it's hard to know what is the right language to use. Many people tend to gravitate toward phrases like differently abled or special needs in an effort to be more sensitive or avoid talking about disability directly. The reality is that saying disability isn't offensive or demeaning. It's an honest word that describes a situation, and whether medical or societal, we have to be able to talk about it. I know I'm made a lot more uncomfortable by people trying to talk around my disability, saying non-sighted instead of blind and so forth. Another term gaining traction is medically complex. This has its place on clinical charts and health records, but is very clunky for everyday use and does not represent the experience of most people with disabilities. On that note, it's okay to say that the Disability Minute is produced by people with disabilities at the Chicago Lighthouse.
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0: Welcome to Daybreak. Wednesdays are about finding our balance. For the next 30 minutes, we'll focus on taking care of your mind, body, and spirit. Get yourself ready by sitting in a chair and wearing comfortable clothing that you can move in. Let's kick it off with a story about balance. Imagine you had a bank account that deposited $86,400 every morning. The account carries over no balance from day to day, allows you to keep no cash balance, and every evening cancels whatever part of the amount you had failed to use during the day. What would you do? Draw out every dollar every day. We all have such a bank. Its name is time. Every morning, it credits you with 86,400 seconds. Every night, it writes off as lost whatever time you have failed to use wisely. It carries over no balance from day to day. It allows no overdraft, so you can't borrow against yourself or use more time than you have. Each day, the account starts fresh. If you fail to use the day's deposits, it's your loss and you cannot get it back. There is never any borrowing time. You can't take a loan out on your time or against someone else's. The time you have is the time you have, and that's that. Time management is yours to decide how you spend the time. Just as with money, you decide how you spend the money. It is never the case of us not having enough time to do things, but the case of whether we want to do them and where they fall in our priorities. Now let's get our blood moving with exercises to improve balance and prevent falls.
1: Hi, and thanks for joining me today for this quick 10-minute, 10-move balance and fall prevention workout. So not only will we be working on exercises to increase your balance, but also to work and strengthen the surrounding muscles, mainly the hips, buttocks, and sides of our thighs that help support our stability. Go ahead and getting started. Have a chair as a base of support, maybe a countertop, even a wall that you could hold on to if you need to. I'm not wearing any shoes today. You're more than welcome to wear shoes. Personally, I like to be able to feel the muscles work in my feet. So your choice, you do you. Let's start standing with those feet directly underneath the hips. Nice and tall, roll those shoulders back. Lifting the heels, we shift our weight, coming up onto the balls of the feet and slowly lowering those heels down. Your chair or base of support is here the whole time should you need it. Each time you do this workout, you will get stronger, keeping in mind some days are better than others. All the way up in the ball of that foot, slowly lower down. Let's do a few more like this. Check your posture, pull up nice and tall. Last two. Last one. Let's take it to a slow march. So shifting your weight onto your left leg, lift that right knee and set it back down. Other side, shifting. Going nice and slow so we stay controlled. It's one of those movements that's actually more difficult to go slower. If you've got this down, I challenge you to hold it a little bit longer. Continue to pull up. We're going to engage that core, pull the belly button into the spine. And yet, to increase the challenge even more, you can hold that knee and maybe look over to the side, base of support if you need it, return, and down, other side. Lift, maybe gaze over, back to center, and down. Let's do that one more time each side. We lift, and look over your shoulder. Back down, lift, center, and back down. Okay, next we're going to lift that right leg into what I call a little flamingo position. So the knees are matching, foot is lifted off to the back. Then we're going to pull it up so the foot is by the knee. Then we turn that knee out to the side, return to center, and put it back down. So again, lift it behind us. lift it in front, turn it out to the side, back to center, and down. So the reason why we're doing this is because we're shifting that weight. Pull up through that spine, lengthen the spine, engage that core, and make sure you're breathing. We lift. Turn out and turn in. One more time on this right leg. Lift behind, lift up. Turn it out, turn it back in. Nice job, shake that out. Let's do the same thing, other side. Lift the leg behind, lift it straight up, turn it out, back in, and lower down. Again, lift behind, foot to the knee. Make sure you're not sitting in this hip. Grow an inch, pull up nice and tall, and lift. Check that balance. Behind. Side. Let's do one more. Lift behind to the knee. Out and in and down. Shake it out. Nice job. Next, we're simply going to stand in a tandem stance, toe to heel. Start holding onto your base of support, putting one heel in front of your other toe. Again, pull up, maybe a little pelvic tilt. Engage that core and check that balance. Arms can be at your sides. They can be out to the side. Hold on if you need to. Give me a big inhale. Exhale. Let's come out of that and switch feet. Other foot in front. Make sure you're stable. Either still holding on or you can let go of your base of support. Totally normal if one side feels better than the other. But continue to grow taller. Pull up. Inhale. And exhale. Just get a little shake in there. That's good. The muscle's moving. Now we're going to walk doing that same thing, toe to heel. So I'm going to come to my wall. Just in case, again, we need a base of support. We're simply going to walk toe heel a few steps forward. Wall's there if you need it. And now back. Going backwards is going to be a little bit more of a challenge. Let's do that again. Walk forward. You're looking straight ahead. Shoulders are stacked on top of those hips. Want to make sure that you're not hinging over. One of those things that always definitely not help in your fall prevention is if our posture is not good, if we're hunched over walking like this, it completely changes our center of gravity. And one more time, let's walk back. Nice and slow. And come on back to your chair. Nice job. Next, we're going to work the sides of the thighs. Holding onto the chair, extend your right leg out to the side, small little bend in that supporting leg. We're simply going to lift that leg and lower. It doesn't have to be high. Working the side of that glute muscle in one of those big muscle groups that's going to support our hips and all those stabilizing muscles for balance. Almost there. We've got four. Three, two, and one. Same thing, other side. Shake it out if you need to. Extend the leg out. A little bend in that supporting knee. We lift and lower. Continue to pull up tall. We've got four more here. And three, two, one. Nice job. Coming to a wide stance with your toes to the corners as much as you comfortably can. Heels are more so a little bit wider than shoulder width apart. And then put the weight in the heels as we press down with a straight spine and then push up through those heels. Now we're working the inner thighs. Again, big supporting muscle group. Inner thigh strength is really important for the balance. You should be able to wiggle your toes. Push up through those heels. Squeeze the glutes behind you. Engaging all those muscles. Down. Push up. You can hold here if you need to. Again, proud chest so we're not hinging over. Let's do four. And three. Push up. Last two. Last one. And we can toe heel back in. Next, we're going to do some donkey kicks, working on the glutes, the gluteus maximus, our biggest muscle group in the body. Bend both knees slightly, pick up one leg, flex that foot. We're going to kick it out behind us and bring it back in. Both knees stay bent the whole time. So a little donkey kick. Press out, bring it in. Kick behind you, keeping that foot flexed. Really want you to feel the glute right there. And of course, working on that stabilizing standing leg at the same time as well. We've got three, two, last one. Same thing, other side, going directly into it. Pick up that foot, little bend in both knees, flex the foot, kick it out behind you, back in, out, and in. Keep the core engaged, belly button pulled into the spine, shoulders down and back. Straight spine so we're not hunched over. You got it. Just three, two, and one. I'm going to face front again. Next we have lunges, just a few. We're going to step back. Holding onto the base of support, coming down, bending both knees, come back up, feet together, other side, we step back. If this is not great for your knees, you're feeling it, I don't want you to ever feel any pain, then you're just going to take a little step back and just coming down, bending those knees to the point that you're comfortable with. And back. Can we try it with no base of support? Good. Again, using all those butt and thigh muscles here for support, strengthening those muscles so we're able to catch ourselves if we fall. You start to feel yourself, your muscles are stronger, then you're much more able to stay stable. This is our last one. Excellent. Last exercise. Starting with our right leg again. Small bend in both knees and then straighten that right leg. We're simply doing half circles, dragging that toe around the ground. Going front, all the way back. Keep your hips still and stable. Facing front square. So again, we're feeling our weight shift as we move our leg from the front to the back. Working the core, working all those leg muscles. Let's do three, two, last one. Same thing other side. Little bend in that supporting leg, straighten that front leg. We take it out and swing it back and forward and back and forward. So feel nice for your hips too. We're getting nice hip flexor stretch, extending it to the back. So we try letting go. Core engaged. You got this. Final three, two, and one. We come back to center, shake that out, and let's do one final balance challenge. Toes facing forward. We come up onto those tippy toes again, and can we hold it? Engage the core, squeeze all those muscles. Big inhale. Exhale, lower down. Nice job. Thanks for working out with me, and we'll see you next time.
0: Here are some notable quotes about balance. Thomas Merton said, "Happiness is not a matter of intensity, but of balance, order, rhythm, and harmony." Rumi said, "Life is a balance between holding on and letting go."

Here's an article from the National Council on Aging titled, Debunking the Myths of Older Adult Falls. Many people think that falls are just a normal part of aging, but the truth is they're not. Most falls can be prevented, and you have the power to reduce your risk. Exercising, managing your medications, having your vision checked, and making your living environment safer are all steps that you can take to prevent a fall. Here are 10 common myths and the realities about older adult falls. Myth number one, falling happens to other people, not to me. Reality, many people think it won't happen to me, but the truth is that 1 in 4 older adults fall every year in the United States. Myth number two, falling is something normal that happens as you get older. Reality, falling is not a normal part of aging. Strength and balance exercises, managing your medications, having your vision checked, and making your living environment safer are all steps that you can take to prevent a fall. Myth number three, if I limit my activity, I won't fall. Reality, some people believe that the best way to prevent falls is to stay at home and limit their activity. Not true. Performing physical activities will actually help you stay independent, as your strength and range of motion benefit from remaining active. Social activities are also good for your overall health. Myth number four, as long as I stay at home, I can avoid falling. Reality, over half of all falls take place at home. Inspect your home for fall risks. Fix simple but serious hazards such as clutter, throw rugs, and poor lighting. Make simple home modifications such as adding grab bars in the bathroom, a second handrail on the stairs, and non-slip paint on outdoor steps. Myth number five, muscle strength and flexibility cannot be regained. Reality, while we do lose muscle as we age, exercise can partially restore strength and flexibility. It's never too late to start an exercise program. Even if you've been a couch potato your whole life, becoming active now will benefit you in many ways, including protection from falls. Myth number six, taking medication does not increase my risk of falling. Reality, taking any medication may increase your risk of falling. Medications affect people in many different ways and can sometimes make you dizzy or sleepy. Be careful when starting a new medication. Talk to your healthcare provider about potential side effects or interactions with your medications. Myth number seven, I don't need to get my vision checked every year. Reality, vision is another key risk factor for falls. Aging is associated with some forms of vision loss that increase risk of falling and injury. People with vision problems are more than twice as likely to fall as those without visual impairments. Have your eyes checked at least once a year and update your eyeglasses. For those with low vision, there are programs and assistive devices that can help. Myth number eight, using a walker or a cane will make me more dependent. Reality, walking aids are very important in helping many older adults maintain or improve their mobility. However, make sure you use these devices safely. Have a physical therapist fit the walker or cane to you and instruct you in its safe use. Myth number nine, I don't need to talk to family members or my healthcare provider if I'm concerned about my risk of falling. I don't want to alarm them and I want to keep my independence. Reality, fall prevention is a team effort. Bring it up with your doctor, your family, and anyone else who is in a position to help. They want to help you maintain your mobility and reduce your risk of falling. And myth number 10, I don't need to talk to my parent, my spouse, or other older adult if I'm concerned about their risk of falling. It will hurt their feelings and it's none of my business. Reality, let them know about your concerns and offer support to help them maintain the highest degree of independence possible. There are many things you can do, including removing hazards in the home, installing safety features like grab bars or walk-in bathtubs. That article was from the National Council on Aging. Thanks for joining us for Daybreak this Wednesday morning.
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Coming right up at 9 a.m. is the Des Moines Register. At 11, you'll hear the Quad City Times. Noon brings you readings from the Mason City Globe Gazette and the Fort Dodge Messenger. At 1 p.m., you'll hear the Waterloo Cedar Falls Courier. 2 p.m., it's the Dubuque Telegraph Herald. 3 p.m. is the Cedar Rapids Gazette. At 4, you'll hear the Sioux City Journal. 5 p.m., it's the Council Bluffs Daily Nonpareil. 6 p.m. is a replay of today's reading of the Des Moines Register. At 8 p.m., you'll hear this week's chapters of Iowa Salute, readings from books written by or about Iowans in the military. 9 p.m. is time for consumer news. The Wall Street Journal plays at 10 p.m. At 11, you'll hear today's New York Times. Midnight is the start of People Magazine. At 1 a.m., it's a replay of today's Des Moines Register. At 3 a.m., you'll hear a replay of the Quad City Times. At 4 a.m., it's Pet Hour. 5 a.m. is a replay of today's Wall Street Journal. 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Thanks for joining us for Daybreak this Wednesday morning. Remember, balance is not something you find, it's something you create. 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

0: Good morning. Hello. It's time to read the Des Moines Register for August 5th, 2026. All material heard on IRIS is intended solely for the use of Iowans with a print disability. I'm Christy Marshman, and my partner at the microphone for the next 90 minutes is Barb DeHeck. For the first hour, we'll cover local and national news from the Des Moines Register and USA Today. 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Today, the high is going to be 70 and the low 56. Tomorrow, a high of 82 and a low of 62. Friday, a high of 85 and a low of 68. Saturday, a high of 88, a low of 72. And ending the weekend on Sunday, a high of 92 and a low of 71. Today's weather, cloudy with a couple of showers and a thunderstorm. Humid to the east, not as warm in the south. Winds northeast 6 to 12 miles per hour. Normals for now, 85 for the high and 66 for the low. The record high was 105 in 1930 and the record low 50 in 1927. Our headlines for today on the front of the Des Moines Register: Blanche gets closer to becoming the new Attorney General. Committee votes to advance his nomination. Coffee bar is okayed by the council. Zoning commission had denied the plan. And under Trump, ICE arrests jumped by 272% in Iowa. Here with our first article is Barb.
1: Thank you, Christy. Blanche gets closer to becoming the Attorney General. Acting Attorney General Todd Blanche won the support of a key Senate committee on August 4th to be confirmed in his role permanently, but his pathway to approval from the full Senate isn't assured. The 12-10 Senate Judiciary Committee vote on party lines took place a day after Blanche's nomination got a major boost as Republican Senators John Cornyn of Texas and Tom Tillis of North Carolina agreed to support him. They did so after Blanche formally dropped a proposed $1.776 billion anti-weaponization fund and clarified limits to President Donald Trump's immunity on tax issues. Quote, "We want to express our gratitude to Mr. Blanche and his staff for working with us on this, and we look forward to voting to advance his nomination out of the Senate Judiciary Committee soon," the two senators said in a joint statement on August 3rd. Both are leaving the Senate in January. Tillis chose not to run for re-election, and Cornyn lost his primary to a Trump-backed challenger. Tillis had also said on July 16th that he wouldn't provide his support until Blanche met with a group of women who have accused convicted sex offender Jeffrey Epstein of abuse. Blanche met with those women later that day, although several expressed disappointment following the meeting. A vote from the full Senate could take place before the end of the week, when senators are scheduled to leave the Capitol for an August recess. Trump nominated Blanche, his former personal criminal defense lawyer, for the permanent role in June, several weeks after firing Attorney General Pam Bondi. Blanche previously served as Deputy Attorney General.

0: In his acting role, Blanche oversaw the Justice Department granting Trump and his two oldest sons immunity from any past tax liability and creating an anti-weaponization fund that could have paid taxpayer dollars to Trump supporters who committed crimes during the January 6, 2021 riot at the U.S. Capitol. After bipartisan backlash, Blanche said the DOJ wouldn't move forward with the fund, which a federal judge has since also blocked. However, at his mid-July confirmation hearing, Blanche declined to put the change in writing. Cornyn told reporters on July 27th that Blanche still did not have his support because the DOJ had yet to, quote-unquote, sufficiently address his concerns about modifying the IRS settlement agreement to formally kill the fund. The two senators changed their stance after Blanche publicly shared written documents on the terms of Trump's IRS settlement. One document, quote-unquote, rescinded the order creating the anti-weaponization fund. A second document said the tax benefits for the Trump family members and business will only apply retroactively to previous tax years and won't benefit anyone beyond those Trump associates. Blanche has already demonstrated in his acting role that he's willing to push boundaries to advance Trump's agenda. And amid hurdles in the nomination process, the president continued to back his former lawyer. Quote, confirm Todd Blanche without delay, Trump posted on social media on July 28th.
1: Coffee bar is okayed by council. Zoning commission had denied the plan. The Des Moines City Council revived a plan for a drive-through coffee bar downtown, despite the proposal's failure to receive approval from the City Planning and Zoning Commission. The council's 6-1 decision Monday, August 3rd, overruled the commission's 5-5 deadlock in June on Heart of America's group Hyper Energy Drink Bar at 100 Southwest 11th Street. The project's approval fell one vote shy of the majority needed for passage because it didn't conform with the city's long-term walkability vision for downtown. The denial came despite support from the city's planning staff, which recommended allowing zoning exceptions because of the site's unsuitability for other development. Bordered by West Martin Luther King Jr. Parkway and a railroad track, the property's long, narrow shape makes it challenging for traditional urban development, the staff found. The site plan for the two-acre parcel calls for a one-story building with a 140-foot setback and a double drive-through. It requires 10 exceptions to the city zoning code, which mandates that buildings in the area be a minimum of 3 stories and occupy most of the front property line along the facing street. The code also prohibits drive-throughs in the area. Council member Josh Mandelbaum said he supported making an exception to the zoning code for Hyper because the site is compromised not only by its shape, but by other restrictions. Only 0.65 acres are developable due to water detention and railroad easements, and an added electrical line easement prevents any building on the property from meeting the 3-story height requirement. I do not think that we could get in any near term or maybe ever a more dense proposal on this site, Mandelbaum said. I don't think the economics work. I don't think the space on the site works. Hyper isn't the only coffee chain eyeing the area. Dutch Brothers Coffee has applied for a preliminary permit to build a 986-square-foot store on the parking lot bordered by Southwest 8th and 9th Streets and West Martin Luther King Jr. Parkway, just 2 blocks to the east. Dutch Brothers, whose stores feature drive-throughs, is subject to the same zoning restrictions. But Mandelbaum said the council's vote of support for the Hyper Energy Bar proposal should not be precedent-setting because there isn't another downtown parcel with the same combination of restraints prohibiting more customary development. Recently, the city also received a proposal for construction of a 160-unit apartment complex at 900 Vine Street, a vacant parking lot between the proposed Hyper and Dutch Brothers. The $42 million development would consist of a 5-story building with a ground floor commercial space, offering a high-density project on a largely unused area bounded by Martin Luther King Jr. Parkway on the south, railroad tracks to the north, and overshadowed by the Southwest 8th and 9th Street viaducts. Mayor Connie Bozen noted that the item before the council was only for approval of specific zoning exceptions for the current site, and that any other drive-through application would have to go through the same review. Should Dutch Brothers pursue its plan, it will need approval from the planning and zoning to waive the area's zoning restrictions on drive-throughs and setbacks, according to the project's pre-application minutes. Council member Rob Barron cast the lone no vote, saying he remained concerned about the potential precedent and wanted to be on the record against allowing exceptions for drive-throughs downtown. I do appreciate the work that the developers have done to this point and the uniqueness of this plot and what can and can't be done there, Barron said. But I think I am looking at this 5, 10, 20 years out and want to make sure that it's on the record that this council is concerned about potential similar developments in our downtown. Although he was initially skeptical of the project, council member Mike Simonson said he voted in support because the site's challenges, paired with Hyper's proposal, struck a balance of offering pedestrian-friendly features in the area with roadways designed to move high levels of traffic. They are paying for this land, Simonson said, adding that Hyper is offering to purchase it from the city for nearly $550,000 without requesting a tax abatement for the development. At the June 18th Planning and Zoning Commission meeting, five of the members argued allowing a drive-through downtown would jeopardize the city's priority of promoting walkability in the central business district. Another commissioner cast a pass vote, which meant he neither approved nor disapproved. Three were absent. The site is across Martin Luther King Jr.'s Parkway from Hubble Realty Company's growing Gray Station urban neighborhood. Just north are popular downtown restaurants, including Malo and Bubba. Hyper Energy Bar owner Chris Whalen, whose family's Heart of America group is planning a new headquarters in the East Village, told the Register his company invested in traffic studies for the project while adding pedestrian-friendly features in hopes of meeting city code requirements. Hyper's proposal includes patio seating, bike racks, and 1,000 feet of pathway along the front of the property to support downtown's trail system. The five commissioners who supported Hyper's site plan, like Monday's City Council majority, said they saw the project as an economic opportunity for a site the city's permit database shows has attracted little to no development interest in recent years. They also noted that, at a time when the city of Des Moines faces a potential $12 million budget deficit for fiscal year 2028, the project would facilitate the sale of the property and return it to the city's tax rolls. Whalen told the Register he appealed the plan and zoning decision to City Council in hopes of bringing what he called a flagship location of Hyper to downtown. After the vote Monday, he said he was grateful the council recognized the uniqueness of the project. "We're doing something that we are very proud of ourselves," Whalen said, adding, "I am very excited for it, and I am grateful the council saw the vision as well." When Whalen made the proposal in 2025, he said the downtown Hyper location will resemble one in Ankeny next to the High Trestle Trail. It caters to pedestrian and bike traffic, in addition to drivers, via a walk-up window. The roughly 1,000-square-foot building will feature two drive-through windows and be nearly double the size of Hyper's drive-through only locations. Combined, the double drive-throughs will be able to serve a line of about 15 vehicles, according to the site plan Hyper filed with the city. The vehicle entrance and exit will be on the west side of Southwest 11th Street. Plans include room for outdoor seating and bicycle parking. The property will be landscaped to make it a pleasant place for customers.
0: Under Trump, ICE arrests jump up by 272% in Iowa. In the first year of President Donald Trump's return to office, at least 1,799 people were detained by U.S. Immigration and Customs Enforcement in Iowa, primarily through collaboration between the agency and local law enforcement, according to the Department Deportation Data Project. ICE arrests in Iowa increased by 272% compared with the same period in 2024, according to the project's data, fitting into the national trend of sharp increases in immigration-related arrests. While the increase in ICE activity under Trump's second administration started with large-scale raids and operations like those in Minneapolis and Chicago, the agency has shifted toward a quieter approach through collaboration with state and local law enforcement. The collaborative approach has been the more common immigration enforcement tactic in Iowa historically. Although those tactics are less visible compared to raids, advocates say the impact is still felt throughout the state, regardless of immigration status. The Iowa Department of Public Safety has had a collaboration agreement with ICE since March of 2025. State officers can be trained to carry out immigration enforcement activities during regular police duties, as well as in ICE-led task forces. This collaboration has led to immigrants being detained during traffic stops and at interstate way stations by state police. Because these officers could be anywhere across the state, many immigrants in Iowa, regardless of legal status, are scared to leave their homes or call police to report crimes, said Elena Casillas-Hoffman, Iowa Migrant Movement for Justice's communications specialist. While there have been large ICE raids in Iowa in the past, people typically perceive the state as quieter when it comes to immigration enforcement, Casillas-Hoffman said, which is ultimately not true. Because of the less public nature of enforcement, many immigrants feel their stories go unheard, she said. We talked to community members, many of whom feel like what happened to them happened in secrecy, Casillas-Hoffman said. So it's this feeling of like, what happened? My family was just ripped apart, and I can't figure out where they went. I don't know who picked them up at first. I don't know where they went or where they're going. I'm just desperate to find resources. Even those who are legally in the United States are scared they will be arrested by ICE or local law enforcement because they appear to be immigrants, Casillas-Hoffman said. In an email statement to the Register, Colleen Powell, Bureau Chief of Strategic Communications for the Iowa Department of Public Safety, said the department has always assisted and cooperated with the United States Department of Homeland Security and ICE to the extent permitted by law. This collaboration is no different than when the department works with the FBI, the Drug Enforcement Administration, the U.S. Marshals Service, or the Bureau of Alcohol, Tobacco, Firearms, and Explosives, Powell said. Despite fewer public ICE raids, some immigration advocates say immigration enforcement has been aggressive and destructive to communities in the state and across the nation. During two separate traffic stops in early July, ICE agents shot and killed a man in Maine and another man in Texas. There is nothing quiet about what we're seeing, Virgilio Lagunas, a member of the immigration advocacy organization Ashuka Mivos, Iowa, said immigrants are under attack, and that's why we are standing up and fighting back. Lagunas' advice to other immigrants is to respectfully comply with all orders from the police if they are pulled over, even if they feel they are not being treated lawfully. It's important to stay calm, but also know your rights, like the right to remain silent when being questioned by law enforcement, he added. What I want to say to all my folks is, all individuals in the United States have rights, regardless of immigration status, Lagunas said.
1: There are three very short local stories that I'll read before we pass on to the next section. Three Des Moines residents killed in a car crash in Illinois. An Illinois man is facing several DUI charges following a car crash that killed three Des Moines residents, including a four-year-old girl. Illinois police responded to a head-on collision between a pickup truck going southbound on Illinois Highway 71 and an SUV heading northbound around 9 p.m. on Friday, July 31st, according to a news release from the Illinois State Police. The driver of the truck, Carson Refkoff, 22 of Sugar Grove, Illinois, entered the northbound lanes of the highway while attempting to pass multiple vehicles, according to the release. There were four vehicles involved in the crash. Amy Witter, 38, was pronounced dead on the scene, while James Witter, 65, and a four-year-old girl were taken to separate hospitals, where both were later pronounced dead, according to a news release from three Illinois county coroners. All were in the SUV and were identified as Des Moines residents. A fourth SUV passenger, who authorities have not identified, was injured in the crash and taken to a nearby hospital. According to the Illinois State Police release, Refkoff was also injured in the crash. Refkoff was arrested Sunday, August 2nd, and charged with six counts of aggravated DUI involving death and two counts of aggravated DUI involving great bodily harm, according to a Kendall County Sheriff's Office in Illinois inmate listing. He remains in the custody of Kendall County Jail. Another story out of Coralville. Police identify remains as man missing since 2023. Human remains recently discovered by law enforcement in Johnson County have been identified as Grant Leonard, a Coralville man who was reported missing in October 2023. According to a news release from the Coralville Police Department, the Johnson County Medical Examiner's Office identified the remains found on July 8 by comparing dental records with the missing person's case. Leonard was reported missing from an apartment complex near Holiday Road and First Avenue in Coralville on October 23, 2023, according to the release. Leonard was 29 years old when he went missing. While we are grateful to be able to provide Grant's family with answers, Coralville Police Chief Kyle Nicholson said on Monday's release, this is not the outcome anyone had hoped for. The investigation is ongoing and no additional information is available, police said. Leonard, who was born in Bangkok, Thailand, will be fondly remembered for his infectious smile, creative spirit, and unique phrases that continue to bring laughter to his family, according to his obituary. Leonard had a love of skateboarding, music, and collectibles. The Coralville Police Department responded to reports of human bones found around 8 a.m. on July 8 in the 1700 block of 8th Street. Police told the Press Citizen that there were no obvious signs of trauma to the bones retrieved from the culvert underneath 8th Street. Additional remains were found in follow-up searches. And the last short one is how much more rain is coming, the latest totals. I was going to see some welcome relief over the next 2 days as a storm front moves into the state. Here are the latest Iowa rainfall totals and a look at the upcoming forecast. Official data from the Iowa Environmental Misonet showed very little rainfall in Des Moines between August 3rd and 4th, listing the rainfall totals as 0.06 inches of rain as of 4 p.m. August 4th. Ankeny had a little more, recording 0.25 inches. In Ames, however, official gauges show that 0.14 inches of rain fell overnight. The cities that saw the most rain from August 3rd to 4 p.m. August 4th are Sheldon at 1.32 inches, Sioux County at 0.72 inches, Spencer 0.62 inches, Estherville at 0.42 inches, and Algona at 0.33 inches. That's some welcome relief for Northwest Iowa. Before this spate of rain, Iowa was the driest it had been all summer, with extreme drought conditions developing in a small pocket along the Missouri River. Showers and thunderstorms will taper off slightly heading into Wednesday, August 5th. As much as 2 additional inches of rain were expected across portions of central and southern Iowa by Wednesday morning. Skies are expected to clear by Thursday before another chance of rain on Friday.
0: And turning to the Metro and Iowa section, a new interchange is planned for a key crossroads in Johnston. Johnston is moving ahead with plans to build an approximately $30 million interchange at Highway 131 and Northwest Towner Drive. A long-planned project, officials say, will make one of the city's busiest corridors safer and more efficient. Johnston City officials unveiled plans on Monday, August 3rd, at Johnston City Hall to move forward with a new, grade-separated interchange at the high-traffic corridor that will replace existing at-grade crossings to make the growing area on the community's west side safer and more efficient. The project will separate local and highway traffic to eliminate at-grade crossings and reduce potential points where vehicles are more likely to crash along the corridor. It also includes right-in and right-out intersections that limit vehicles to right turns only, as well as new pedestrian and bicycle connections that will tie Johnston neighborhoods to the regional trail network. And it will improve access management with new collector roads and the closure of three nearby at-grade intersections. City officials have secured more than $12.8 million toward the project, including a local commitment exceeding $6.3 million, and are seeking additional federal transportation grant funding. Republic U.S. Representative Zach Nunn on Monday announced he secured $500,000 in community project funding for the project, which will cover final engineering and design costs. Mayor Paula Derenfield said construction will start in 2027 and wrap up by 2030. It is expected to be bid this fall. Preliminary engineering and environmental review are underway. Derenfield said the interchange will be located in an area Johnston annexed about 8 years ago. She said it will improve the safety and traffic flow along Highway 141, support residential and commercial growth in northwest Polk County, and strengthen the regional connectivity of central Iowa's rural and interstate highway system. It's important not only for the residents of Johnston, but for the tens of thousands of Iowans who live along Highway 141 and drive up and down that highway every day, Derenfield said. This is a great example of how federal, state, and local government officials work together to make Iowa and Iowa communities safe and more prosperous for all of us. Johnston Police Chief Dennis McDaniel said reducing potential points of traffic conflict would improve safety for the growing corridor, which he said has an extensive history of crashes. He said approximately 20,000 vehicles per day currently travel around the proposed interchange, and that figure is projected to climb to about 50,000 vehicles per day by 2050. Nunn said the project would strengthen the Des Moines Metro's connection to rural Iowa and support the expansion of advanced manufacturing facilities as Indianapolis-based Corteva Agriscience transfers the headquarters for its seed spinoff, Vylor, to Johnston. Quote, in a generation, we went from what was just above a B road to now have a major highway to now having major arteries that flow into it, Nunn said. We want to make sure there's safety for families, that we're driving down accident rates, and that we're providing the best possible pathways for the first responders to get to our communities in need.
1: Battaglia ends his run for Congress. Libertarian Marco Battaglia is ending his candidacy for Iowa's 3rd Congressional District following an unspecified medical emergency, Libertarian Party of Iowa announced. The Libertarian Party plans to hold a nominating convention on Sunday, August 9th, to replace him, according to a news release. Our thoughts are with Marco and his family as they focus on his health and recovery, Stephanie Berlin, chair of the Libertarian Party of Iowa, said in a statement. Out of respect for Marco's privacy, we will not be sharing additional details. Right now, our focus is on supporting Marco while ensuring the party fulfills its responsibilities under Iowa law and continues to provide voters with a Libertarian choice on the ballot this November. A Polk County judge ruled on July 29th that a state panel was correct to remove Battaglia's name from the November 3rd general election ballot for failing to run using his legal name, Mark T. Anderson. Iowa law allows political organizations such as the Libertarian Party to nominate candidates either by submitting nominating petitions with the signatures of eligible voters or by holding a nominating convention. Battaglia had submitted nominating petitions to the Iowa Secretary of State's office before his eligibility was challenged, and the state objection panel voted to remove his name. August 14th is the deadline for candidates for federal office to withdraw their candidacies. If Battaglia withdraws, the law allows the Libertarian Party to hold a convention to nominate a replacement. The 3rd District, which includes Des Moines and Central and Southern Iowa, is expected to be highly competitive this year. Incumbent Republican U.S. Representative Zach Nunn and Democrats State Senator Sarah Trone Garriott will appear on the ballot.
0: Sand rules out his plan to restrict Iowa data centers. Democratic gubernatorial candidate Rob Sand is calling to end state tax breaks for data centers as part of a larger policy rollout responding to Iowans' rising concerns over the influx of mass-scale projects. Sand's policy plan comes as Iowans are raising the topic of data centers more frequently on the campaign trail, as the issue permeates the state's broader political and cultural conversations. Sand, who is a state auditor, was asked about the issue at numerous campaign events during a recent swing through northwest Iowa. Quote, "Iowans have been getting a raw deal from data centers," Sand told an attendee at a July 21st town hall in Spencer. "We've given them huge tax cuts. We haven't been demanding that we track their water usage, their electrical usage. We've been letting them go anywhere, and we've been letting them do it from sort of behind this veil of secrecy where you don't even know what's happening. Those things all should change." The former policy proposal, shared first with the Des Moines Register on Tuesday, August 4th, additionally calls for legislation making the companies pay their own way, including covering any potential rise in Iowa's utility rates. Sand also wants to enact strong consumer protections, transparently monitor the center's water and energy usage, require new data centers to be built using Iowa union workers, block the use of non-disclosure agreements on new data centers, require public disclosure of construction, energy use, and jobs data, require public hearings for new data centers, and enact setback requirements from existing homes and property. Large hyperscale data centers can house more than 5,000 servers while occupying as much as 60,000 square feet. According to the Iowa Department of Economic Development, Iowa is home to more than a dozen hyperscale data centers that are either currently operating or have been approved for development. Those include data centers operated by Apple in Waukee, Google in Council Bluffs, Meta in Natoma, and Microsoft in West Des Moines. The growing debate over data centers has hit home in Iowa, where emergency development plans have sown tension in communities such as Ames, Clinton, and Salix. Sand said Iowans' concerns are real, and they want somebody to lay out a thoughtful plan for handling the issue that isn't just giving away the farm to big corporations. But even so, Sand said he thinks there's a place for data centers in Iowa, telling reporters on July 21st in Sanborn that most folks would not suggest that a full-on statewide moratorium is a good idea. He said in Spencer that the projects can bring high-paying jobs to the state and drive down property taxes, but not at the expense of the rest of us in other ways. The first question that every development project should answer is this good for Iowans who are already here, he said. Sand's position on data centers in many ways mirrors that of his competitor, Republican gubernatorial candidate Zach Lane. During an April 2nd campaign event in Grimes, Lane said large corporations often treat Iowa as a place to extract what they need without doing enough to improve the state. "These projects need to add value to the people of Iowa," he said. "We're not against development. We are wanting to go deep and build our culture and our traditions and keep them in our state because there's a large extraction that's happening." Lane said he would raise taxes on data centers in Iowa by 5 times to lower property taxes for Iowans. He has also called for a moratorium on new data centers. "I think people are asking somebody to just say, let's pause and set the rules of the game," he said on the July 10th taping of Iowa Press on Iowa PBS. "We need to make sure that the local communities are involved to figure out where these should go, how much power they are going to use, what's the water usage that they're going to have, how are we going to protect the environment." Lane's campaign issued a statement on August 4th criticizing Stan's policy rollout, saying, "From day one, Zach Lane has called for a moratorium on data centers, ending their unfair tax incentives, restoring local control to communities, and setting the rules of the game at a state level, so these large data centers cannot raise taxes or increase electricity costs for Iowans," Lane spokesperson Dan Copadillo said in a statement. Once again, Rob is copying our campaign and mirroring our policy. If he has any original thoughts at all, we would welcome them, end quote.
1: Hoover Museum set for grand reopening. This story is accompanied by a couple photographs. Museum director Tom Schwartz is featured at the Hoover Library in West Branch. And also there is a photo of a model of Herbert Hoover fishing as a boy in the gift shop. And this picture is located in the gift shop of the museum. The Herbert Hoover Presidential Library and Museum has a new look, but it is not rewriting history. For more than a year, Iowa's only presidential museum and library was closed to undergo a $20 million renovation. After celebrating Hoover's 150th birthday in 2024, and as the USA continues its 250th celebrations, the museum is unveiling its first renovation in more than 30 years. Midwest presidential legacies have experienced a recent resurgence, with the Barack Obama Presidential Center in Chicago opening in June and the Theodore Roosevelt Presidential Library welcoming its first guests in Medora, North Dakota in July. Next up is West Branch, where the museum dedicated to Iowa's only president reopens Thursday, August 6th, offering a fresh look at Hoover's one term in office and his complicated place in American history. The reopening of the Herbert Hoover Presidential Library and Museum is about much more than a beautifully renovated building, said Alan Hoover III, chairman of the Hoover Presidential Foundation Board of Directors and great-grandson of President Herbert Hoover, in a news release. It is an opportunity to honor President Hoover's extraordinary legacy of humanitarian service, innovation, leadership, and public service, while inspiring future generations through his remarkable life story. Just off Interstate 80 at Exit 254 in West Branch is a unique gathering of presidential history, featuring a national park and 16 buildings listed on the National Register of Historic Places. Hoover, the 31st President of the United States, was born in West Branch in 1874. The museum and library share ground with the National Park Service managed Herbert Hoover National Historic Site, which includes Hoover's birthplace, his and his wife's graves, and other historic structures associated with the 31st president, and the town where he was born. The museum and library opened on August 28, 1962, on Hoover's 88th birthday. It was last renovated in 1992 in an expanse. The Hoover Library is one of 15 presidential libraries in the National Archives system. The recent museum renovation reimagined how Hoover's story is told. Through exhibits and expanded context, the campus presents both sides of the late Iowan's legacy, from his humanitarian achievements to the challenges of his presidency. The $20 million renovation was funded through a combination of federal appropriations and private fundraising led by the Hoover Presidential Foundation, along with individual donors. The project expanded the building by 2,200 square feet to just a shade under 50,000 square feet, while also bringing the facility to ADA standards. Galleries feature new interactive displays allowing guests to touch certain artifacts, like a section of the Berlin Wall, along with new materials like Hoover's marriage license. The museum presents the Hoover's family story as a shared journey while giving greater prominence to First Lady Lou Henry Hoover's accomplishments. Our goal was to create an immersive museum that's an experience museum. We want to engage as many of the senses as possible and put visitors in settings at different points in Hoover's life. Director of the Herbert Hoover Presidential Library and Museum, Thomas Schwartz, told the Press Citizen, "So that it engages gallery goers with factual information, but also creates an emotional narrative." Guests can pick their own journey in West Branch, starting with Years of Adventure or Years of Service. Years of Adventure introduces Hoover and Lou Henry Hoover's early days in Iowa to their meeting at Stanford and their world travels together with their two children before leading into Years of Service. The Years of Service exhibit highlights the Hoover's international humanitarian efforts through the Commission for Relief in Belgium, CRB, and Herbert Hoover's time as president, including the gallery War on a Thousand Fronts, which covers the Great Depression. Through an immersive storytelling experience, the gallery explores the major cause of the crisis, the Hoover administration's response, and the impact on the American people. The gallery exhibits specifically emphasize historical context and ask visitors to reflect on the Hoover's family values. Too often, we think of them as though they were living in our time and with our values and outlook on the world, and we want them to be relatable, but also for people to understand they are different, Schwartz said. Their values were based on, you know, on certain things that may not be widespread today, but were at the time. The gallery looks at what the Hoovers thought was the responsibility of an individual to their neighbors, to the larger community. Those who seem to be timeless questions. The Herbert Hoover Presidential Museum and Library is hosting a free opening ceremony at 1 p.m. Thursday, August 6th on the East Lawn. The event will feature remarks from Governor Kim Reynolds, U.S. Ambassador to NATO Matthew Whitaker, and Hoover's great-grandchildren, Alan Hoover III and Margaret Hoover. Musical performances will be accompanied by free admission until 6 p.m. The Herbert Hoover Presidential Museum and Library will be open 7 days a week from 9 a.m. to 5.
0: And returning to national and world news, charges dropped over reflecting pool damage. Federal prosecutors dropped the last of their cases against people charged with vandalizing the Lincoln Memorial reflecting pool. The U.S. Attorney's Office in Washington, D.C. had filed charges of vandalism in connection with damage to the iconic pool against David Hearn, Justin Carreno, Sophie Dennison Gibby, and Cameron Tears. President Donald Trump previously described the supposed pool damaging culprits as, quote, sick, deranged people, in all caps. The Office of the U.S. Attorney Jeanine Pirro, however, decided to drop the cases against all four people after concluding that contractors, not vandals, were to blame for the pool's deteriorated state. Court records obtained by USA Today show that prosecutors filed paperwork to drop all of the cases on July 31st. Neither Pirro nor the White House responded immediately to USA Today's request for comment. Attorneys for the people accused of vandalism celebrated prosecutors' decisions to drop charges. But they also described the experience as harrowing for clients who were surprised to find themselves the targets of the president's ire. Quote, she's relieved, but this was a horrible experience for her, Dennison Gibby's attorney, Jameson Kohler, told USA Today, describing her being arrested and loaded into a van as humiliating. According to Kohler, the arrest came when Dennison Gibby was walking by the pool and stopped to remove a piece of plastic from the water that happened to be part of the lining. Dennison Gibby, a local veterinarian, regularly picked up trash hazardous to animals on her walks, Kohler said. Attorneys for the others charged described the experience in similar terms. The president started making accusations of vandalism regarding the reflecting pool earlier in the summer when the White House was revamping the landmark for celebrations of the country's semi-quincentennial. Shortly after renovations, the lining began to peel and the water turned green. Trump blamed the pool's deterioration on nefarious actors, repeatedly alleging the pool was purposely damaged. However, according to Pirro's office, the hasty renovation by Trump administration's hand-picked contractor is to blame. The reflecting pool suffered from a flawed installation by the contractor and the rush to complete the project prior to events associated with the America 250 celebration in the weeks surrounding Independence Day 2026, according to Pirro's office. The prisoner resisted their conclusion. Quote, there may have been some contractor difficulty, but the major damage was caused by vandals, he said on social media, as of as late as August 1st. After the U.S. Attorney's Office dropped its case against Hearn, an Olympic canoeist, Trump said Pirro, quote-unquote, choked. I was disappointed with Jeanine Pirro, really disappointed with Jeanine Pirro, Trump told reporters on August 3rd in the Oval Office. She folded like an umbrella, end quote.
1: Solar and lunar eclipses to be visible in August. Eclipse watchers are in for a double treat later this month, while a once-in-a-generation experience is set to take place in August 2027. For those in the viewing paths, a total solar eclipse on August 12th will be followed 15 days later by a partial lunar eclipse on August 27-28. Meanwhile, a total solar eclipse lasting up to 6 minutes and 23 seconds at its peak is expected on August 2nd, 2027, according to NASA, marking one of the longest in several decades. The events will offer different experiences from the dramatic daytime darkness of a total solar eclipse to the soft dimming of the moon during the lunar eclipse, according to NASA. Eclipses occur globally about 4 to 7 times each year, NASA says. Because of the alignment of the sun, earth, and moon, they can occur in pairs during a short period known as an eclipse season. Solar eclipses can occur 2 to 5 times per year, while lunar eclipses can occur anywhere from 0 to 3 times annually, according to EarthSky. The last solar and lunar eclipses to occur during the same eclipse season took place in February. Parts of the United States, from Alaska to North Carolina, will be among the locations in the Northern Hemisphere where viewers will have the opportunity to see a portion of the solar eclipse on August 12th, according to NASA. Most of Canada, much of Europe, and northwestern Africa will also experience a partial solar eclipse that day, NASA said. Countries within the eclipse path of totality will include Greenland, Iceland, northern Russia, parts of the Atlantic Ocean, Spain, and a small portion of Portugal, according to NASA. If your location or cloudy skies prevents you from seeing the total solar eclipse, you can watch online. NASA will live stream the event online beginning at 1:15 p.m. Eastern and on August 12th. Unlike the solar eclipse, the lunar eclipse will be visible across the entire United States. On August 27th and 28th, the moon will pass into the Earth's shadow, creating a partial lunar eclipse, the first visible from the Americas since September of 2024, according to NASA. The eclipse will last a total of 5 hours and 38 minutes. TimeAndDate.com said, with its darkest stage, known as the umbral phase, lasting 3 hours and 18 minutes.
0: Kentucky officials argue over McConnell's Senate seat. As Republican Senator Mitch McConnell's extended absence from Congress fuels questions about his health and political future, a new dispute in Kentucky is putting the spotlight on how the state will replace him if his Senate seat becomes vacant. The debate flared on August 3rd after Governor Andy Beshear pushed back on claims that a key election deadline could limit his options in the event of a vacancy. His comments quickly drew a sharp response from Secretary of State Michael Adams, exposing a growing disagreement over Kentucky law as speculation surrounding McConnell continues to mount. Beshear addressed the rumors in a post on X, arguing that a date some observers viewed as significant under Kentucky's Senate vacancy law carries no legal impact if McConnell's seat becomes vacant later this year. Under Kentucky law, a vacancy in the U.S. Senate is filled through a special election called by the governor. The winner would serve the remainder of the senator's term, while the seat would remain vacant until election results are certified. The timing of that election has become a central point of debate. Kentucky's law requires the governor to issue a proclamation calling the election But legal experts told CNBC the statute does not set a firm deadline for when that proclamation must be issued. Once it is, counties and candidates must meet a series of filing deadlines before voters can head to the polls. Complicating the matter further, Beshear has suggested the state's 2024 special election only law can conflict with Kentucky Constitution. He has pointed to Section 152, which says statewide vacancies are filled by gubernatorial appointment, raising questions about whether a Senate vacancy could ultimately trigger a legal challenge. Beshear has suggested Kentucky's Constitution may give him the power to appoint a temporary replacement if a vacancy occurs. In a statement to the Louisville Courier-Journal, part of the USA Today network, Adams says the state law is clear. A Senate vacancy must be filled through a special election, and the governor has no authority to appoint a senator. Quote, his, that is Beshear's, irresponsibility in suggesting the Kentucky Constitution empowers him to violate state law and appoint a federal officeholder to an office that is not even vacant, has fed the sort of online conspiracy theories I spent my career combating, Adams wrote. The disagreement remains hypothetical because McConnell has not resigned and his seat is not vacant. But his prolonged absence has sparked new questions about what would happen if Kentucky suddenly needed to replace one of its two U.S. senators. McConnell has not appeared in the Senate since being hospitalized in June after a fall and pneumonia diagnosis. He last voted on June 11th, and according to GovTrack U.S., he has since missed 46 roll call votes, as well as votes on the annual defense policy bill, legislation related to Iran, and confirmation proceedings for several high-profile Trump administration nominees. His office has released few details about his recovery. In a July 27th statement, McConnell said he remained in intense physical therapy and would miss Kentucky's annual Fancy Farm picnic, one of the state's top political events. And a family plans to sue after an immigrant froze to death. The family of a Haitian immigrant who died in Pittsburgh after being released by Immigration and Customs Enforcement into freezing weather plans to sue in the upcoming weeks. David Michelle, a 31-year-old Haitian immigrant, froze to death on March 1st after ice left her in Pittsburgh, miles from her home in Chelario, Washington County, Pennsylvania, wearing summer clothes. The agency detained her in late February and released her in Pittsburgh with an ankle monitor. Attorney Joseph Murphy, who represents members of Michelle's family, said a lawsuit against the United States and other governmental and non-governmental entities would be filed within 2 to 3 weeks, according to The Guardian. As of August 3rd, Michelle's family had not filed a lawsuit, and it wasn't clear who the plaintiffs or the defendants would be. Michelle was born in Haiti and legally came to the United States, Murphy said. She overstayed her authorized period in the country as she awaited a decision on her asylum case, he said, according to the CBS News Pittsburgh. She was arrested by police in September 2025 after a caller said she appeared to be having a mental health crisis in Chaleri, a borough south of Pittsburgh located in Washington County. During the incident, she was screaming in apparent response to imaginary voices and wielding a knife. After Michelle spent 6 months in Washington County's jail, a judge dismissed the case in February. But Michelle, who was scheduled for an immigration hearing several weeks later, was arrested again in late February, this time by ICE, who took her to its office in South Pittsburgh and placed an ankle monitor on her. The Department of Homeland Security said ICE released Michelle in Pittsburgh on February 27th, CBS News Pittsburgh reported. On March 1st, she was discovered on the ground at a bus shelter near Station Square. She died after being taken to a hospital. The Allegheny County Medical Examiner's Office ruled her death a homicide in June, with the cause of death listed as hypothermia and homicide as the manner of death. Quote, the opinion of the forensic pathologist in this case is that Ms. Michelle was a vulnerable adult suffering from untreated severe mental health issues and a significant language barrier when she was released from federal custody on February 27th, a statement released by the medical examiner through the Allegheny County Police Department said on June 12th. On February 27th, the temperature fell from 55 degrees to 25 degrees, according to the National Weather Service. On March 1st, the observed high was 38 degrees, while the observed low was 20 degrees. In a lengthy statement posted March 14th on X, DHS said ICE had, quote-unquote, nothing to do with Michelle's death. Quote, she was released with all of her belongings, including a fully charged phone, in sunny weather in the middle of Pittsburgh, where public transport is readily available, the statement from DHS said in part. Murphy said Michelle's phone plan expired while she was in jail, the Guardian reported.
1: We may not get through all this article. If not, we'll pick it up after birthdays. Rubio sees progress in Hormuz talks. Dubai. U.S. Secretary of State Mario Rubio said on August 4th there has been progress made in discussions with Iran and Oman on getting more ships through the Strait of Hormuz, but no final agreement has been reached. There has been progress made in those talks, but no finality yet. We're hoping that will happen very shortly, Rubio told the reporters at the State Department. Qatar said mediators were making progress in efforts to the end to end the U.S.-Iran war on August 4, although Tehran has denied President Donald Trump's assertion that talks are already underway. Oil prices fell quickly after the comments from Qatar, extending steep losses on August 3, on hopes that an arrangement could soon be reached to unfreeze traffic through the blockade Strait of Hormuz. But for now, the strait remained virtually shut, with another ship reportedly coming under attack while trying to cross it. Trump said on August 3 that talks with Tehran had started and Iran faced a last chance to reach a deal. Iranian officials insisted no negotiations with the United States were taking place. Iran says its only talks are with Oman about the strait and that no major meetings were planned. They are going on right now, Trump told reporters at an Oval Office event on August 3, when asked about negotiations, adding that discussions were taking place at the request of Iran, Saudi Arabia, and the United Arab Emirates and Qatar. This is the last chance for them to sign a good document. Qatar's foreign ministry spokesperson, Mahad al-Ansari, said diplomatic contacts had reached very progressive stages. Ansari said on August 4 that mediators, including Qatar, Pakistan, and Oman, were coordinating closely to facilitate negotiations and exchange draft proposals between Washington and Tehran. A senior Pakistani security official said, "A lot is happening in the background. We are talking to both sides. Our sole goal at this moment is to make both parties at least agree to start talking." Trump's comments followed his weekend decision to cancel what he described as massive attacks on Iran, extending a pattern in which he has threatened major military action before later backing off and pointing to diplomatic contacts. Iran has halted most traffic through Hormuz, while Washington maintains a blockade of Iran-related shipping and ports, disrupting a corridor that normally carries about a fifth of global oil and liquefied natural gas shipments. A cargo vessel reported being struck by an unidentified projectile near the Strait of Hormuz off Oman's coast, according to the UKMTO Maritime Security Agency. Maritime sources told Reuters on August 4 that the vessel was a dry bulk ship. Its crew had to abandon the vessel, and one seafarer was missing. Meanwhile, the world has lost more than 2.6 billion barrels of oil since the war began, the head of Saudi oil giant Aramco said, warning global inventories were running low despite measures to reroute flows. The lost supply is equivalent to nearly a month of normal global crude production, underscoring the scale of the disruption caused by the Strait of Hormuz's closure. If the strait were to open today, it would take about 18 months at an average rate of 2.1 million barrels a day to replenish depleted inventories. Aramco CEO Amin Nassar said on August 4, Iran has long demanded control over the strait, which it says should share with Oman, which controls the opposite shore. Tehran rejected a recent Almaty proposal that would have allowed shared oversight of the strait and the collection of voluntary fees from ships.

0: Okay, today's birthdays. We have two, Betty Israel from Des Moines and Dolores Wagner from North Liberty. Happy birthday to you. You're listening to IRIS, the Iowa Radio Reading Information Service. If you, if your birthday was not listed today and you would like it to be, please contact us at 515-243-6833. 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We need to know who is listening in order to keep our services free. Now, let's get back to Barb with the obituaries.
1: Thank you, Christy. Rena M. DeVries, formerly Laird, was born October 24, 1934, in Ringgold County, and passed away peacefully on July 30th in Des Moines. Rena graduated from high school in Killerton. As a younger woman, she worked at Bankers Life in Des Moines, and later in Ames at Hy-Vee in the Iowa Department of Transportation. She had a long career with Yonkers Department Stores in Des Moines. Rena was married to John DeVries on September 9, 1956. Rena was a Christian who loved to share her faith in God. She loved her family above all else. Rena had a great eye for fashion and enjoyed shopping for gifts for family, birthdays, and Christmas celebrations. She had a keen interest in people and was willing to start up a conversation with anyone she met. Rena lived for many years as an independent woman and was able to accomplish much in her life. She was very proud of her two visits to Israel and travels to England, Egypt, and Greece. Rena's legacy lives on through her children, Julie Christ of West Des Moines and Tim DeVries, and wife Wendy of Des Moines, grandsons Alex Christ of San Francisco, Ben Christ of West Des Moines, and Evan DeVries and wife Amy of Des Moines. Also her nieces and their families, Tony Buff of Garnerville and Tara Ferguson of Marquette, the greater McNally family, and many cherished friends. Rena was preceded in death by her parents, Maxine Schmidt and Glenn Laird, her sister, Karen Casey, and brother-in-law, Marvin Casey, her brother, Craig Schmidt, and nephew, Mark Hallam. For information on the celebration and visitation, please visit Rena's obituary page at McLaren's Resthaven Chapel, West Des Moines. In lieu of flowers, memorial contributions may be made to the Animal Rescue League of Iowa or Reach Church, Des Moines. Pauline Foshi Osentowski of Lincoln, Nebraska, passed away peacefully on July 30th with her son by her side. Born in Des Moines on December 10th, 1939, she lived a life marked by kindness, curiosity, and a deep commitment to others. A lifelong elementary school educator, Pauline taught for 43 years in Iowa, Ohio, and for the final 27 years of her career at Randolph Elementary School in Lincoln, Nebraska. She earned her bachelor's degree from the University of Northern Iowa in 1963 and her master's degree in education from Drake University in 1972. Her classroom philosophy was simple and profound. No best or better lives here, just the gift of differences. Through that lens, she touched the lives of countless children. Pauline also served as a Peace Corps volunteer in Liberia from 1963 to 1965, and again in the Philippines from 2004 to 2005, carrying her gift for teaching and her open heart across the world. In retirement, she delighted in travel, visiting France, China, India, Peru, and Norway. At home, she found quiet joy in a good book, feeding the birds and squirrels, and the company of her cats. Above all, she was a devoted mother and a proud grandmother of two. She was preceded in death by her parents, Charles and Florence Foshi of Johnston, Iowa. She is survived by her son, Chris Osentowski of San Diego, California, her brother, Ron Foshi of Madrid, and her two grandchildren, Thomas and Lily Osentowski of San Diego, California. Pauline's kind and gentle spirit welcomed everyone she met. She was deeply missed by all who knew and loved her. As she often said, life is good. In lieu of flowers, the family requests that memorial contributions be made to the Madonna Foundation in Lincoln, Nebraska. Online at madonna.org/foundation/donate.

0: Jean L. Farley, 90, of Des Moines, passed away peacefully on August 1st, surrounded by her family. Jean was born on May 2, 1936, in Marshall County, to parents Harmon Vantager and Fern Tripp Kelly. Jean grew up in Eldora and graduated from Eldora High School in 1954. Jean spent most of her career working for the legal firms Lundy, Butler, Wilson, and Hall in Eldora, Iowa, in the Hardin County Attorney's Office, before moving to Des Moines in 1978, where she worked for Davis Law Firm until her retirement in 2016. She is survived by her son and his wife, Scott and Robin Paterny of Lakeville, Minnesota, grandson Cole Paterny of Farmington, Minnesota, granddaughter and spouse, Kylie and Thomas Cruz of Lakeville, Minnesota, and great-grandson, Kyle, Pacey, Crosby, and Sonny. Jean was preceded in death by her parents and her husband, Roland Farley. A memorial service will be held on August 7th at 3 p.m. at Isles Dunn's Funeral Home at 2121 Grand Avenue in Des Moines. The family requests that memorials in Jean's name be directed to the Animal Rescue League of Iowa at 5452 Northeast 22nd Street in Des Moines, or the Blank Park Zoo at 7401 9th Street, Des Moines. Please visit islescares.com to view the live stream of the service or to leave online condolences. And in today's death notices, Marilyn Burnell passed away on July 30th at the age of 79. Arrangements are being handled by Hamilton's near Highland Memory Gardens. Services will be at 10 a.m. on August 7th at All Saints Catholic Church. And Eunice Barthurst Pullman of Osceola passed away on July 31st at the age of 99. Arrangements are being handled by Caldwell Parish Funeral Home and Crematory, Winterset Chapel. Services will be at 10 a.m. on August 8th at the Winterset Cemetery.
1: Back to world news. U.S. manufacturing activity increases. U.S. manufacturing activity increased to the highest level in more than 4 years in July amid strong order growth, boosting factory employment, though the conflict in the Middle East is straining supply chains and keeping input costs elevated. Responses in the Institute for Supply Management survey published August 3 were, however, overwhelmingly negative, with the U.S.-Israeli war with Iran dominating comments. Price volatility was also a common theme among respondents, leaving some economists confident that the Federal Reserve would raise interest rates as soon as September. Still, the improvement in activity, especially the return to growth in manufacturing employment for its first time in 33 months, was cheered by economists. What we hear from purchasing managers is that the cost of everything coming in the door has gone up since oil prices jumped in early March, said Carl Weinberg, chief economist at High Frequency Economics. Manufacturing companies will pass through those increased transportation costs as quickly as they can, just as truckers have already passed their higher costs through to manufacturers. The Fed will pay attention to this. The ISM said its manufacturing PMI increased 55.6 in July, the highest reading since May of 2022, from 53.3 in June. Economists polled by Reuters had forecast the PMI would edge up to 54.0. The PMI this year was held above the 50 threshold, which indicates growth in the manufacturing sector. Manufacturing, which accounts for about 9.4% of the economy, has been supported by businesses front-loading orders to avoid higher prices and shortages stemming from the war. An artificial intelligence build-out is also driving activity in the technology sector, blunting the hit on the manufacturing from import tariffs. With business inventories at very low levels, there is ample room for manufacturing to expand. The Fed reported in July that factory production grew at its fastest pace in 4 years in the second quarter. Business inventories have declined for five straight quarters, the government recently reported. 15 manufacturing industries, including electrical, equipment, appliances and components, primary metals, transportation equipment, machinery, as well as computer and electronic products, reported growth in July. The chemical products industry was only one to report a contraction. Susan Spence, the chair of the ISM Manufacturing Business Survey Committee, said 62% of the comments in the July survey were negative and 38% were positive. Pricing volatility was mentioned in 57% of the negative comments, the Iran war 43%, increasing lead times 22%, and tariffs 18%, Spence said. Some of the most negative comments were among primary metal producers, with one complaining that there was no normalcy in sight in the world of metals, adding that it makes me yearn for the coronavirus pandemic chaos, which was more manageable than whatever this is that we are in. Others noted that while business was at least better, the components of good business are not. Manufacturers of electrical equipment, appliances, and components reported that the pricing volatility of lead time extensions in this market are arguably worse than the pandemic era, adding that they were seeing nothing but consistent upward trends for both pricing and lead times that show no signs of slowing down. Makers of chemical products complained about high freight costs, both for truck and ocean, adding that longer lead times are concerning. Some manufacturers of transportation equipment reported increased costs and transit times for rerouted shipments due to conflicts in the Red Sea, Strait of Hormuz, and Suez Canal. Others said competing for scarce electronics and certain critical minerals because of the AI buildout was challenging on-time fulfillment for our supply chains. The ISM survey new orders measure rose to 56.7 in July from 56.0 in June. Export orders surged and unfinished work piled up, prompting factories to boost employment. A measure of manufacturing employment rebounded to 52.8, the highest level since August of 2022, from 49.7 in June. 60% of respondents reported their firms were hiring, while 40% indicated they continued to manage headcounts, the ISM said. Strong demand is, however, running into supply constraints. The supplier deliveries index increased to 58.9 from 57.4 in June. A reading above 50 indicates slower deliveries. The lengthening in suppliers' delivery times likely contributed to the jump in the PMI in July, as it is normally associated with a strong economy and high demand. Supply constraints meant inflation at the factory gate remained elevated in July. Though the pace of increase slowed, the survey's gauge of prices paid for inputs slipped to a still high 71.1 from 73.0 in June. That reading could reflect a retreat in oil prices in June when a shaky ceasefire was in place between the U.S. and Iran. Oil prices have fluctuated since then. The Fed recently left its benchmark overnight interest rate in the 3.50% to 3.75% range. Three members of the U.S. Central Bank's Policy Setting Committee dissented, preferring a quarter percent percentage point hike. Inflation risks are tilted to the upside because of the war, which is now in its sixth month. Price increases were reported for many commodities, including integrated circuits and memory components. Several products, including aluminum, copper, electrical components, rare earth components, and semiconductors, were scarce. With demand for AI still rampant, we expect electronic prices to keep goods inflation up this year, said Matthew Barton, senior U.S. economist at Oxford Economics. Cost pressures for manufacturers will be sticky in the near term.
0: Ohio representative speaks with Trump. President Donald Trump called U.S. Representative Max Miller, Republican of Ohio, on August 3rd, with pressure mounting for Miller to drop his reelection bid, sources told the Akron Beacon Journal, part of the USA Today network. Trump expressed worries about Miller's ability to win in November, Axios reported. It's not looking good for you, the president said to Miller, according to Axios. I'm hearing from people, you're not going to win. That phone call apparently didn't sway Miller from his determination to remain in the Northeast Iowa congressional race, despite calls for his resignation because of domestic abuse allegations. Miller made an announcement on X the morning of August 2nd, in which he said he was still running and reiterated that he's never abused his ex-wife or their daughter. If I dropped out of this race, it would mean we as a nation have fallen so far from our American values, Miller said in a statement he released August 3rd. I will not validate false claims by removing myself just to please the court of public opinion. I am innocent of all the allegations that have been attributed to me. I have done well representing my constituents' interests. Why would I drop out? Miller announced that he planned to continue his reelection bid as the deadline was fast approaching for Republicans to replace him on the November ballot. August 10th is the deadline. The party leaders would need to schedule and hold a meeting to pick a substitute days before then. Miller represents the 7th District, which is south of Cleveland. He was first elected in 2022 and previously served several roles in Trump's first administration. Miller announced on X on August 4th that he is going to ask for an ethics investigation of himself, quote, to clear myself from these horrific attacks on myself and my family. I have absolutely nothing to hide, Miller said, adding that he would provide the Health Ethics Committee with documentation. The Democratic Women's Caucus recently called on the Ethics Committee to investigate Miller, calling the abuse allegations against him deeply disturbing and saying Congress can't ignore them. Miller and his ex-wife, Emily Moreno, the daughter of U.S. Senator Bernie Moreno, Republican of Ohio, divorced in June 2025, but are in the middle of a heated custody battle involving their 2-year-old daughter. They currently have a shared parenting plan, but are both seeking sole custody, with a trial scheduled for November 5th. Emily Moreno has alleged that Miller had been abusive toward her both before and after their marriage, including claiming he threw boiling water on her, shoved her against a wall, and held a gun to her head. Miller continued to deny that he ever abused his wife or their daughter in his announcement on X, and blamed his ex-wife's mental health problems for the allegations. Moreno's attorney has denied that she has mental health issues. Miller has never faced any criminal charges regarding the alleged abuse. The abuse allegations were first reported by the Beacon Journal in early June. In an interview with the Beacon Journal on July 2nd, Miller said he hadn't abused his ex-wife or any other woman. Absolutely not, he said. Bernie Moreno had remained silent about the battle between Miller and his daughter until Miller's announcement on X on August 2nd. Moreno posted on X that Miller is a danger to my daughter, and I hold my breath every minute he has custody of my granddaughter. He said Miller shouldn't serve in Congress. As a father and husband, I can tell you the last 2 years have been pure hell for my wife Bridget, our daughter Emily, me, and our entire family in the aftermath of Emily's divorce, Moreno posted. Jim Renacci, a former congressman who now chairs the Medina County, Ohio Republican Party, said on August 3rd that Moreno should have voiced his concerns before the primary so someone else could have run. With rumors swirling that he could be the replacement candidate, Renacci said on August 4th that Miller isn't dropping out. Until that changes, nothing changes, he said. Asked if he would run if Miller bowed out, Renacci said, I would need to evaluate the situation before making a decision. But until that time, Max is the candidate. Miller's decision to stay in the race could put a safe Republican seat in play, threatening the GOP's control of the House of Representatives. Miller ran unopposed in the primary, but faces Democrat Brian Poindexter in November. Quote, it's a wrong year for a scandal like this for a Republican, said Kyle Condit, managing editor of Sabato's Crystal Ball, the University of Virginia Centers for Politics newsletter on American campaigns and elections. The Republicans seem to be struggling in general, And you add this on top of it, all of a sudden, a Trump plus 11 district becomes a viable Democratic target. Crystal Ball shifted the race between Miller and Poindexter from likely Republican to leans Republican on July 30th, before Miller announced on August 2nd that he would stay in the race, and before Bernie Moreno publicly criticized his former son-in-law. "I do think it could be a toss-up if he stays in," Kontek said. Poindexter, an iron worker and Brook Park City Council member, said he didn't get into the race because of how charitable Max Miller is, but because his policies have made life harder for working-class people. Quote, "I don't know if he should resign or not, but I would say if these allegations are true, he should be in jail, and it really shows the kind of two-tiered system we have," he said. "Those that are well-connected can continue on with their life over allegations like this. If he were a mechanic or iron worker or bus driver, we would already have justice in this case."
1: Arson suspect appears in court. There's two photos accompanying this article. Bodie Clausen inspects the damage at the house of his brother, Jeff Clausen, which was burned by the Old Trails Fire wildfire in Spokane. And another one, Bruce Town surveys damage to a home he built and lived in for 28 years before later selling it in the area burned by the Old Trails Fire in Spokane. A 37-year-old man appeared in court on August 4th in Spokane, Washington, after being charged with starting one of the three fires that have destroyed over 700 houses and other buildings and forced 64,000 people to evacuate the city hit hardest by wildfires sweeping the drought-stricken Pacific Northwest. The suspect, Spokane resident Aaron Farinesi, previously imprisoned for killing his father, made his initial appearance in county court after being jailed on a $1 million bond on count of first-degree arson, according to court records. Farinesi is accused of starting the Old Trails Fire, one of three that erupted on August 1st to the north and west of Spokane, by using matches or a lighter to ignite a roadside patch of grass, Spokane County Sheriff John Knowles told reporters. The origins of the two other fires remained under investigation, he said. The three blazes together are ranked as the top firefighting priority in the United States. Dozens of major fires have scorched Washington and Oregon for weeks, fouling the air with smoke and soot. Driven by gusting winds and tender dry conditions, the Spokane area fires have blackened more than 10,000 acres on the northern fringe of the state's second city, home to about 230,000 residents. Online drone footage showed the Old Trails Fire swept out of a state park into wooded suburban neighborhoods, turning homes to ash, melting cars, and leaving only blackened trees standing. Authorities pleaded with people not to fly drones after dozens of such illegal flights grounded all firefighting aircraft on August 3. "We're still in a firefight here," said Tom Stokesbury, spokesman for the firefighting teams in the area. "This is just a dynamic situation with everything we're facing. Three separate fires in the urban interface. Cooler temperatures and lighter winds were expected to help firefighters on August 4th, Stokesbury said, adding that the Old Trails and Fairview fires remain stable in size while Autumn Lane Fire continued to grow. Temperatures were set to rise into the 90s starting midweek, making it harder to control the blazes, which are not contained at all, state officials said in a report. Scientists say the prolonged heat and droughts are driving the wildfires in North America. Europe and elsewhere in recent years are largely a function of human-made global warming, mostly caused by these fossil fuels. No fatalities had been reported from the Spokane fires, Stokesbury said. Knowles said the arson suspect was first detained August 1st after a witness reported seeing a nervous-looking man bending down near some grass at the spot where the arson investigators later determined the Old Trails fire began. Farinesi was questioned and released that day, but taken into custody on August 3, once investigators had obtained further evidence. Knowles said. In 2010, Farinesi shot dead his father in Mesa, Arizona, police said. He subsequently shot himself but survived. Barasini pleaded guilty to manslaughter and was sentenced to 12 years imprisonment. He was released from custody in 2020, according to court records. Cami Failing, 58, was one of hundreds of area residents who fled before wind-driven flames engulfed their homes over the weekend. Picking through charred ruins of her house, Failing paused on August 3 to recount how she and her husband had watched in disbelief as the Old Trails fire jumped the narrow Spokane River and swept toward their Parkside neighborhood on August 1. The couple and their two adult daughters hurriedly packed themselves into their cars with the family dog and a few belongings, a wedding album, pet supplies, baby books. Moments later, the power went out and the family sped away. It was, go now, Failing said. Other residents tried to salvage what they could from destroyed homes. Jeff Clausen worked with his brother Brian and Bodie to pry open a safe in what was the basement of his home. The three, wearing white protective suits and face masks, opened the safe to find multiple rifles and shotguns had been destroyed by the heat, according to a Reuters photograph. Stokesbury said an additional 1,100 firefighters were en route to Spokane to double the force seeking to fully suppress the fires. They were among some of 27,400 personnel fighting wildfires nationwide, mainly in Oregon, Washington, and Idaho, according to the National Interagency Fire Center in Boise. The center has tallied 45,050 wildfires nationwide year to date, the highest such number in at least a decade, with over 5.2 million acres consumed, the greatest January to August acreage burned since 2022.
0: Texas governor orders a pause on new data center approvals pending audit. Texas Governor Greg Abbott ordered a pause on approvals of new data center projects through the state's grid interconnection process, citing concerns that a surge in electricity demand could threaten reliability at a time when the opposition to the project is growing. The state is poised to become one of the world's largest data center hubs, with industry forecasts suggesting it could surpass Virginia by 2030, thanks to abundant land, energy supplies, and a business-friendly environment. However, local opposition to the facilities is rising due to their heavy use of energy and water, along with the pollution that stems from power generation needed to run them. In a letter to the Public Utility Commission of Texas and grid operator ERCOT sent August 3rd, Abbott directed the agencies to conduct an audit of all planned data centers seeking grid connections before any more facilities are allowed to move forward. ERCOT is currently viewing roughly 474 gigawatts of proposed new electricity demand, more than five times the state's record peak load, the governor said, adding that about 90% of the requests are from data centers. Any data center project that fails to comply with the verification and audit project to protect the reliability and reliance of the Texas electric grid must be denied, Abbott wrote. Simply put, Texas must come first. Under Abbott's directive, developers will be required to provide more information on power demand, water use, tax incentives, ownership structures, and efforts to mitigate local impacts. A June Reuters Ipsos poll showed just one-third of Americans approve of the pace data center construction. Last week, Texas Lieutenant Governor Dan Patrick joined calls for regulators to deny applications for three 765 KV lines under ERCOT's Permian Basin Reliability Plan. Rural landowners have objected to the routes. If these lines are going to be built, which many believe must be built, then PUC's transmission approval process must not only prioritize strengthening the grid, but also protect Texas landowners and communities, Patrick wrote on a post on X.
1: For the last, for the last 90 minutes, your readers have been Barb DeHeck and Christy Mershman. It's been our pleasure to read for you. Now we'll take a short break to allow our next readers to get in place.

0: Welcome back. We'll continue now with articles from the Des Moines Register and USA Today. Here's our next article.
1: Wait, is Trump secretly a socialist? Sometimes President Donald Trump does something good. On July 7th, Trump's administration launched the Freedom Fuel Network, a collection of 25 gas stations across Pennsylvania and New Jersey. Fuel at any of these stations is $3.47 a gallon, 32 cents less than the national average that day. The administration is not involved in the company, nor has the administration given the company any funding. There is no other entity or person subsidizing the lower gasoline costs, a White House spokesman said. This retailer is taking the lead. Others should follow. Surprising even myself, I don't hate this initiative. Perhaps that's because it doesn't look like the typical capitalist framework Republican legislation works within. In fact, it might even be more akin to socialism. It sure sounds like it, considering that the Freedom Fuel involves manipulating the market to make a product cheaper for consumers. It seems like that the kind of thing New York City Mayor Zohran Mamdani would support, not Trump. Freedom Fuel is even bringing these gas stations to the largely blue areas surrounding Philadelphia, like Lansdowne, whose county went for Democratic President nominee Kamala Harris in the 2024 election, meaning Trump is lauding a gas station network helping liberals far more than his base. Yet, perhaps the president is doing this because he will go to any length to retain a sliver of popularity with his voting base, even if it means thumbing his nose at the free market. After all, this initiative and others like it are popular with voters, even when socialism itself isn't. This isn't the first instance of socialism light in the Trump administration. Over the July 4 weekend, he rolled out Trump's accounts, where anyone can give money to a specific child that will be invested in an index fund and available once they turn 18. Each child born between 2025 and 2028 will start out with $1,000 in seed money from the U.S. government. The catch, and the more capitalistic element of the accounts, is that they could be used to privatize Social Security in the long term. There's also Trump RX, introduced in February, that reportedly offers more than 600 generic versions of drugs at lower prices, encouraging Americans to compare against the copays offered by their insurance company. The administration accomplished this by trying to make a deal with pharmaceutical companies on behalf of Americans, taking yet another page from the socialist agenda. There's even the merger of Japan's Nippon Steel and U.S. Steel in 2025, where the government intervened in the agreement and gained the ability to make decisions in production, even allowing the United States to appoint somebody to the company's board of directors. This is a base tenet of socialism, allowing the government to take ownership in private companies. All that sounds like it would fit into a Democratic Socialist of America pamphlet on how to make socialism work in the United States. President Trump might even be better at doing democratic socialism than Mamdani, at least because he's doing it on a larger scale. Of course, Trump isn't a socialist. Like with anything he does, he only cares about how it will make him appear to his base. And while 57% of Americans still have a negative view of socialism, according to recent Gallup polling, the two most popular figures on the left in the country, Senator Bernie Sanders, independent Vermont, and Representative Alexandria Ocasio-Cortez, Democrat, New York, are Democratic socialists. And it seems like people tend to like the socialist ideas, especially when they're not labeled as such. Trump is a populist. He is making decisions based on what people want, and what people want are lower gas prices, cheaper prescriptions, and some semblance of financial security. After all, capitalism doesn't care about lowering prices, only about the bottom line. Republicans know this and don't care. But Trump isn't doing any of this because he believes that socialism is the future. He is only adopting policies that could be viewed as socialist because he can attach his name to them, allowing his followers to continue to treat him like a king instead of a president. I don't think the Democratic Party should call out this hypocrisy. After all, these are elements of Trump's agenda that people like and that ultimately benefit people. Instead, they should take note and find ways to incorporate similar policies in their own 2028 agenda, albeit without Trump, the Trump name attached to it. This article is written by Sarah Pequeño, who is a USA Today columnist, and she's on the Blue Sky platform at sarahpequeño.bsky.social.
0: And we'll now turn the page to today's sports section and start with sports on television for today. Hockey at 6 o'clock tonight on the NHLN Network, Lincoln Gretzky Cup, Canada versus Sweden, and Edmonton, Alberta, Canada. 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Dodgers at the Chicago Cubs. 1:35 today, ESP Unlimited, San Francisco at Texas. 2:10 today on the Peacock Network, Tampa Bay at Colorado. 6:05 tonight on Amazon Prime, St. Louis at the New York Yankees. 6:40 tonight on ESPN, Pittsburgh at Milwaukee. 9:30 on the Major League Baseball Network, Detroit at Seattle. NWSL Soccer at 9 o'clock tonight on the CBS Sports Network, North Carolina at Denver. Men's soccer at 1:30 this afternoon, CBS Sports Network, international friendly Real Betis versus Arsenal FC from Dublin, Ireland. 5:25 this afternoon, Fox Sports 1, CONCACAF U20 quarterfinal, that's Canada versus Jamaica, and that's from Puebla, Mexico. 6 o'clock on the CBS Sports Network, USL League One, New York at Richmond. 8 o'clock, ESPN Unlimited, USL Championship, Monterey Bay at El Paso. At 8:50 tonight, Fox Sports 2, CONCACAF U20 quarterfinal, Mexico versus Panama from Puebla, Mexico. At 9 o'clock, Fox Sports 1, Leagues Cup, Seattle FC at Toluca. Softball on television, 6 o'clock tonight, ESPN2, Athletes Unlimited Softball, Little League Pro Game, Team Fernandez versus Team Watley from Greenville, North Carolina. Tennis, this is already underway, 10 a.m. today, tennis, ATP, WTA, National Bank Open, second round. 6 o'clock tonight on the Tennis Network, ATP, WTA, National Bank Open, second round. And WNBA basketball, 6 o'clock tonight on the USA Network, Seattle at New York. At 8 p.m., CNBC, USA, Los Angeles at Chicago. And finally, youth softball, LLWS, at 10 a.m. Again, this is underway currently on ESPN2. Game 3, TBD, that's at Greenville, North Carolina. And at noon today on ESPN2, game 14, to be determined, the teams to be determined, that is from Greenville, North Carolina.
1: New head coach preaches unapologetic aggression. New Drake football coach Matt Walker strolled into the Paul F. Morrison Bulldog room for the team's annual media day and laid out an intense format he believes will lead to some history. Walker, who took over the team in February, promised risk-taking, intensity, and fast-paced football that most fans who have followed the program haven't been accustomed to seeing. It's going to be on the edge, off your seat, unapologetic aggression all the time, Walker said August 4th. You're going to see an attacking style that you can feel uncomfortable at times. I'd say it's not your grandpa's or your uncle's football. We do it differently here. You'll see the fastest offense that snaps the ball in the entire world. You're going to see a defense that's overly aggressive with lineman calls. I've led the country in fourth down opportunities since 2021. The statement is, we're going for it unless it's stupid. That type of mindset and approach has typically worked for Walker, who has tons of success during his previous stop at the University of Wisconsin River Falls. The 15-season stint came to an end with Walker leading the Falcons to the NCAA Division III National Championship in 2025. He made the jump to Drake after Joe Woodley took the job on the Rutgers coaching staff. The Bulldogs were already used to change. The team underwent one coaching change when Todd Stepsis, who led Drake to back-to-back Pioneer Football League crowns, left for Northern Iowa. They underwent another when Woodley won a third straight and then left for a job in the Big Ten. Walker decided to make a move up in the competition and has enjoyed working with his new players. "It didn't take long for me to confirm that I made the right decision," Walker said. Despite the change and a quarterback competition taking place, the Bulldogs bring back a wealth of returners who are already making an adjustment to his style of play. "It's dramatically different than what guided Drake to three state PFL titles, but they've brought in and they believe it'll work. I feel like last year we'd run the ball a lot more, chew more time off the clock, just trying to eliminate all the short throws on defense," said Drake defensive back Garrison Code. "This year, we're going to be more aggressive and play more man coverage. I think it's great. The hope is that it'll only lead, lead to not only another PFL crown, but a win in the FCS playoffs. The Bulldogs have yet to secure a win in the postseason since the PFL was awarded an automatic bid. Walker believes it can be done, even with a new coach and an overhaul in the staff yet again. He's so sure of success that Walker put the winning league on his top goal in the team's first meeting. Drake was picked to finish second in the Pioneer Football League's preseason poll, voted on by coaches. Walker understands why. A lot of people don't know our stars. Some of the guys that I think are going to be all-conference, all-American type players and put a ton of production out," Walker said. But that doesn't change how he views his team. "There is no drop in what the goal is," Walker said. "The Bulldogs will quickly find out if they can accomplish it. They open the season August 27 against South Dakota Mines. Then they take on Montana and Northern Iowa before embarking on PFL play. We're doing good," Walker said. "Everybody's excited."
0: Iowa Hawkeye football tight end returns from his season-ending setback. The play that ended Addison Ostranka's 2025 season did not look out of the ordinary. During the first quarter of the Cyclone-Iowa Hawkeye rivalry, Iowa quarterback Mark Gronowski dropped back on a third down and tried to layer the ball over an Iowa State defender to connect with Ostranka. The Hawkeyes tight end went vertical to attempt a catch, but it was aptly broken up by the Cyclones. There was no gruesome twisting of limbs nor an instant reaction of pain. It just looked like a routine incompletion. Quote, I felt the same way, to be honest, Ostranka said. I really just thought I just kind of twisted my ankle. But then it became clear the injury was not that simple. Ostranka hobbled after being helped off the field, or off the ground, rather, by teammate Jacob Gill. I got up to walk off the field, and I could definitely tell there was a little more major, obviously, Ostranka said. I could just really, couldn't walk on it. That play ended Ostranka's season. He suffered an Achilles tendon injury, which required surgery shortly thereafter. It's the long-term injury that has devastated the NBA, with basketball stars Tyrese Halliburton, Jason Tatum, and Damian Lillard among those who have dealt with it recently. Ostranka's 2025 football campaign was over before Iowa had even finished its second game. He logged just one catch for 8 yards on the season. About 11 months after the surgery, Ostranka is now a full participant as the Hawkeyes gear up for the 2026 season and says he feels great. Ostranka brings 320 career receiving yards to an Iowa tight ends room that has lots of potential. He was one of Iowa's three player representatives at Big Ten Media Days in July. I think Iowa's a program that is not just talking about things and saying what you're going to do. It's about doing the work, Iowa tight ends fullback coach Abdul Hodge told the Register. And I think Addison Ostranka, since his freshman year, has shown up and done the work. He has put in the work, and he will continue to do so. Hodge added, I think it really comes down to how you do things, and he's very consistent. He's going to work hard. He's going to push himself on and off the field. He's going to do well in the classroom. He's a guy in the locker room that has great leadership, and I think it does say a lot about who he is as an individual that he was injured pretty much the majority of last year, and his peers still voted him as a captain to represent the team and the program at the Big Ten Media Day. The beginning of Ostringa's recovery process was difficult because he was instructed to rest. In high school, I played three sports, so just every day doing something, whether that be working out or running routes or catching passes, Ostringa said. I just wasn't used to not being able to do anything. So that was really hard mentally and had to learn to adjust to that and try and find a different way that I could improve my game. I probably watched the most film I've ever watched in my life. I learned a lot through that process. Iowa coach Kirk Ferentz likens the way that Ostringa carried himself during the injury rehab to another Hawkeye tight end, Luke Lachey. Similar to Ostringa, Lachey suffered a season-ending injury early in the 2023 season, but remained engaged with the program despite not being able to contribute directly on the field. If I have one takeaway, my first thought about Luke is how he was when he was hurt, Ferentz said. Stayed engaged, helping the younger guys, just being part of the team. It's really hard when you get hurt. It's disappointing. Why me? You go through that. Every player does, and rightfully so. But it takes a lot to really stay involved and do things and give to others. Addy followed through the blueprint. He was so involved and just so part of our team. Behind the scenes, Ostringa provided a helping hand to Hodge, who said Ostringa pretty much became a coach. Ostringa was in charge of tracking which plays Iowa ran and with which tight ends. It was a self-scouting measure that gave Hodge an idea of the Hawkeyes' tendencies. Once he got done with the surgery and he was able to rest for a couple of days, obviously he was coming around to every practice, every meeting, Hodge said. So it's almost like he never really missed a beat. He was still making sure he'd be around. He traveled with the team, even if we played away, because we felt, as a staff, it was better to have him around for his presence and his leadership for the guys. He stayed engaged. He continued to lead the young guys in the room or just anybody that had questions regarding the offense because he's well-versed in the offense. Ostringa decided to return to Iowa for the 26th season, despite having already spent four seasons in the program. Because Ostringa had not yet utilized his red shirt, he played in all 13 games as a true freshman, it made for a clear pathway for him to use his fifth year. For Ostringa, the choice was obvious. I would never want my career to finish like that, Ostringa said. I just love this program, playing for Coach Ferentz, playing for the university. It's just such an honor to be part of. It's super special to me. I feel like I've grown up here now. So, yeah, I knew I was going to come back right away. Ostringa gives Iowa another weapon in a deep tight ends room. DJ Vonham first burst onto the scene in the latter stages of last year. Zach Ortworth is another program veteran alongside Ostringa. Thomas Meyer is a younger, up-and-coming member of the unit. Ostringa's most productive season at Iowa came in 23 when he had 31 catches for 192 yards and two touchdowns, all single-season high marks. But since then, he's been hampered by injuries. He missed a handful of games in 2024 and then almost the entire season last year. But Ostringa still has one last ride with the Hawkeyes. I feel fortunate that we got him back for another year, Ferentz said. He's training full speed, and he feels great. It's a hard, frustrating injury, but at least, hopefully, he's got a chance to now have a happy outcome with it. This story written by Tyler Tachman for the Register.
1: Hawkeyes ranked number 22 in preseason poll. Iowa football ranks 22nd in the preseason U.S. LBM coaches poll, which was released August 4th. With Kirk Ferentz entering his 28th season as the program's head coach, the Hawkeyes have key questions looming at quarterback, defensive line, and special teams. Three teams on Iowa's 2026 regular season schedule also cracked the top 25, Ohio State 1, Michigan 16, and Washington 19. The Hawkeyes faced the trio of opponents in consecutive fashion. After opening the season with three non-conference opponents at Kinnick Stadium, Iowa goes to Michigan on September 26, hosts Ohio State on October 3rd, and then travels to the Pacific Northwest to face Washington on October 9th. That those three teams are ranked in the preseason coaches poll further validates how difficult that three-game stretch is expected to be, especially considering two are on the road. The good news is that at least on paper, Iowa's schedule lightens up the rest of the season, but the Hawkeyes will be interested very quickly in Big Ten play. Here is the preseason U.S. LBM college football coaches poll. First place votes are in parentheses. Number one, Ohio State, 38. Number two, Oregon, 6. Number three, Georgia, 7. Texas, 2. Notre Dame, 5. Indiana, 6. Indiana, 14. 7. Miami, Florida. 8. Texas A&M. 9. Oklahoma. 10. Mississippi. 11. Alabama. 12. Texas Tech. 13. LSU. 14. USC. 16. BYU. 15 BYU, 16 Michigan, 17 Penn State, 18 Tennessee, 19 Washington, 20 SMU, 21 Utah, 22 Iowa, 23 Clemson, 24 Houston, and 25 Missouri. Others receiving votes were Louisville, Florida, Illinois, South Carolina, Virginia, Vanderbilt, Auburn, Georgia Tech, Boise State, Oklahoma State, UNLV, Florida State, North Carolina State, Nebraska, Virginia Tech, Memphis, Arizona State, Duke, James Madison, New Mexico, Pittsburgh, Navy, Western Michigan, San Diego State, California, Hawaii, Jacksonville State, and Kansas State.
0: And that takes care of our sports section for today. We'll now turn the page to Dear Abby. Should family secrets be kept? Dear Abby, there are two significant secrets in my family, and as I'm a member of the oldest generation and likely in my last decade, I wonder if they should see the light of day. The first involves my cousin. He's a year older than I am and doesn't know he was adopted. My older sister was 10 when his parents brought him home. She remembers it vividly, and my mother and I talked about it from time to time. My cousin has led a challenged life of addiction and estrangement. He blames his parents and inherited characteristics for many of his problems, his mother's addiction to anxiety meds, his father's poor eyesight, etc. Should I share with him what I know? The second secret involves my first wife. We divorced 40 years ago, and although we don't talk, our two children are a prominent part of my life. My ex lives a life of isolation. She's angry and has difficult relations with everyone. What I know is that she had a baby when she was in high school and gave it up for adoption. I suspect that her guilt about it has caused her withdrawal and alienation from everyone in her family. Should I share with her our children that they share with our children that they have an older sibling, half-sibling? Signed, Keeper of Secrets.
1: Dear Keeper, I think the answers to your questions are yes and no. I do think it might help your cousin if you told him the truth about his adoption, in case he might like to contact any living birth relatives to get an account of family history or medical history. However, as far as revealing your first wife's secret, I don't think it would be wise, kind, or helpful to out her to your children. She was a minor at the time, and her parents may have been responsible for what happened to her child. Rather than being consumed with guilt or shame, she may still be mourning the loss of that baby.
0: Dear Abby, my parents had three kids. The oldest is married with five kids. The second is married with two kids. The third is single, has mild autism, and has trouble meeting people. Our parents don't seem too concerned about the youngest being perpetually single, but he is unable to live on his own due to credit card debt and that he can't pay back. He doesn't want to live with anyone unless he finds a romantic partner. What happens if he ends up being single for life? Is there anything that anybody can do to help him before our parents die? Signed, Facing the Future.
1: Dear Facing the Future, has this sibling considered declaring bankruptcy? Mild autism should not stop him from living on his own again once his financial situation improves. A financial advisor or credit counselor may be able to help him with that. 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He may not find romance, but he could make new friends, easing everyone's anxiety about his future. Dear Abby is written by Abigail Van Buren, also known as Jean Phillips, and was founded by her mother, Pauline Phillips. 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
0: That brings us to the end of the Des Moines Register for today. I'm Kent Mock, and my partner at the microphone has been Pam Rhodes. Earlier you heard Barb DeHeck and Christy Mershman. 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

Welcome to the reading of the Quad City Times for Wednesday, August 5th. All material heard on IRIS is intended solely for the use of people with print disabilities. Your readers today

0: The release said the fireworks show will be synchronized to a music broadcast live on 97X. Alternating Currents, held August 13 to 16, is an annual festival across downtown Davenport, Rock Island, and Bettendorf, and will feature more than 200 artists this year. We're excited to bring fireworks to Alternating Currents, adding to the incredible lineup of events already planned throughout our downtowns. Kyle Carter, Vice President, Place Management for the Quad Cities Chamber, said in a release, the festival already draws thousands of people to the Quad Cities each year, making it the perfect opportunity to celebrate our community with an unforgettable fireworks display and full weekend of arts, entertainment, and culture. Officials said local residents can enjoy the fireworks show from the various riverfront viewing areas, such as the Schweibert Riverfront Park in Rock Island or at Modern Woodman in Davenport for the scheduled Quad Cities River Bandits game. The release said Schweibert Riverfront Park will begin activities at 6 p.m. with concessions on the main lawn and a DJ providing live entertainment from 7:30 to 9:30 p.m. LeClaire Park in Davenport will not feature event activities, music or food, and beverage vendors, according to the release. No outside alcohol, glass containers, or personal fireworks are permitted. For more updates and details, visit Alternating Currents website or download the mobile app.
1: First reading of ordinances passed from Eldridge as Eldridge continues the process to absorb their fire department. Following comments and debate from members of the public and between council members, the Eldridge City Council passed the first reading of ordinances designed to absorb the volunteer fire department as a public entity during its meeting on Monday evening. The vote came moments after Eldridge Volunteer Fire Company Lieutenant Brian Yankee read a letter on behalf of the body of volunteers addressed to the council saying the department's 20 sitting volunteers plan to resign by October 1st if the city proceeds. The letter follows earlier warnings that many of the volunteers were likely to leave if the city absorbed the department. In the letter, Yankee said the department has only grown wearier since the council's decision on July 20th to begin the absorption process. What has changed is not our commitment to Eldridge, Yankee said. What has changed is our confidence in this administration. The meeting on August 3rd, highlighted years of discussions between the city of Eldridge and its nonprofit, volunteer, fire, and EMS services provider on how to address issues of burnout and capital inadequacy. Along with approving the first readings of ordinances to formalize the job title for the city fire department's fire chief, and establish the department as a city organization, the council also passed a fire chief recruitment process. The measures passed with council member Brian Dockery being the only dissenting voice. Good faith would be to table this, Dockery said. Ordinances require three readings before they are adopted. Council members discussed several points on how to proceed, ultimately landing on the formation of a committee to begin searching for a fire chief and discuss the transition. Despite negative feedback from residents and department volunteers during the public comments and the council's discussion items, the council agreed time is too thin to stall or reverse the process. Council member Ryan Yossi said the city must prioritize the continuity of services to Eldridge residents. Quote, if they all said they're leaving October 1st, we can't pump the brakes now, he said. That's putting our citizens at risk. And what happens in 12 months? Another budget review, and they decide to pump their fists again? Right back here again. Something needs to be done. Eldridge Mayor Scott Campbell wrote a letter addressed to residents, posted Monday on the city's Facebook page, to bookend the issues that have come up between the city and the volunteer fire department. In the letter, he revisits specific anchor points during the discussions, emphasizing the difficulty of working in city government and acquiescing to the varying budget and transition ideas the department has brought to the council. It's imperative that the city and the fire department work together to better serve our residents, and there is no doubt it will be difficult to move forward without them, Campbell wrote in the statement. I believe that the city and fire department will be stronger together than apart, and that's what's best for the residents we all serve.

0: After the reading of the volunteer department's letter Monday evening, Campbell called it a disrespect and said that the city has worked diligently to meet and accommodate the department's needs during the process. They're kind of holding us hostage because they don't like what we said, Campbell said during the discussion item. The city's plan, if left without sufficient departmental staffing by October 1st, Campbell said, is to proceed with a mutual aid assistance program, an agreement, rather, from Scott County's Medic EMS. The July 20 vote was met with mixed reactions from residents during public comments on Monday, with some supporting the department, some speaking in support of the city, and others asking for more fiscal transparency regarding the capital projects and staff components. During the discussion item, Campbell said, the council has not discussed fiscal or budgetary issues concerning staffing and infrastructure for the department, citing the department's letter as a surprise. As we were moving forward, I was taking them at their word that they were for this transition, and I thought that they would be willing to serve their community, and that was my hope until tonight, he said. Yankee, in an interview with the Quad City Times, said a feeling of improper communication from the council has hardened negotiations between the parties. Quote, there's just a lot of things that have added up over time that have created this incredible amount of distrust, and we're continuing to hear that from the city council and the mayor and the city administrator city administration. Or they'll say one thing, they'll write something else in a letter, and it just continues to perpetuate the ill will and the mistrust that is being felt between the organizations.
1: Experts, immigration crackdown will hurt nation's economy. For years, employers from Florida to Ohio have relied on immigrants taking part in a humanitarian program to staff hard-to-fill job openings for construction workers and home health aides. Now, they warn, the Trump administration's sweeping crackdown on immigration is threatening that labor pool. More than 300,000 Haitian migrants are losing their temporary protected status, and that allows them to live and work in the United States. The Supreme Court last month cleared the way for Haitians who sought sanctuary in the United States after natural disasters and political unrest in the Caribbean island nation to lose that protection. The ruling also covers about 6,000 people from Syria, which endured a devastating civil war from 2011 to 2024. Immigration rights groups expect the Trump administration will also end TPS for immigrants from other countries. The T in TPS stands for temporary. James Percival, general counsel of the Department of Homeland Security, said last month on Fox News, it's closing time. You don't have to go home, but you can't stay here. Trump's reforms worry Mark Zandi. The chief economist at Moody's Analytics said immigrants are a key ingredient in the America's economy. Secret sauce. More workers filling jobs and spending money spurs economic expansion, creating more jobs. The highly restrictive immigration policies are a significant headwind to economic growth and a tailwind to uncomfortably high inflation, Zandi said. Many industries are struggling to replace immigrant workers who are leaving the workforce, most notably agriculture, construction, manufacturing, transportation, leisure and hospitality, and personal services. This is limiting the ability of these industries to expand and raising their costs, and thus inflation. The potential loss of workers in key industries has set off alarm bells in the business community. Trade groups have mobilized, warning of looming economic disruptions in industries already facing chronic labor shortages. Some 830,000 TPS recipients are part of the U.S. labor force, principally in construction, retail and wholesale, leisure and hospitality, transportation and business services, according to a recent estimate from pro-immigration think tank FWD.US. The sudden loss of Haitian-born workers would be especially acute in healthcare and caregiving occupations and could affect the delivery of care and other essential services in nursing homes and other facilities, the U.S. Chamber of Commerce warned in a July 10 letter to Senate leadership. With 50 to 75 job openings at one time, Virginia, a nonprofit that produces provides health care, hospice, and housing services to about 5,000 older adults, is always on the lookout for qualified workers, from nursing assistants to housekeeper. Of Goodwin Living's 1,500 employees, 70% hail from foreign countries. As a result of the White House's immigration reforms, the organization hemorrhaged 7 staff members in the past couple of years, said CEO Rob Liebrich.
0: No injuries in Davenport apartment fire. No one was injured in Davenport residential fire Monday evening. At approximately 8:17 p.m., the Davenport Fire Department received report of a structure fire in the 1500 block of Harrison Street. Fire units arrived on the scene by 8:20 p.m., according to the report. Firefighters entered the front door of the business and encountered light smoke inside the commercial space. While searching, the release said, fire crews discovered an apartment attached to the rear of the structure and entered to search for possible victims. Davenport Fire said further investigation determined the fire was in the rear apartment, and additional crews searched through all 3 apartments above the commercial space. The release said firefighters met with apartment residents to ensure everyone was accounted for and no civilian or firefighter injuries were reported. Davenport Fire Department was assisted on the scene by Medic EMS of Scott County and Mid-American Energy. The cause of the fire remains under investigation. Anyone with information about the incident is asked to contact the Fire Marshal's office at 563-326-7906. And a Davenport man has won $545,000 in a jackpot. Jared Sandry of Davenport won $545,153 in the jackpot of the Iowa Lottery's Blank Check Progressive Instaplay game. Sandry purchased his winning ticket at Hy-Vee on East Kimberly Road in Davenport, according to a news release from the Iowa Lottery. Sandry's win was the largest Instaplay prize since it debuted in Iowa in 2016. He claimed his prize Thursday at the lottery's office in Clive. The Blank Check Progressive jackpot starts at $50,000, and increases with each ticket sold statewide until it is won. The jackpot had grown for more than 6 months before Sandry claimed his prize, having last been won in January. Instaplay games range in prices from $1 to $30.
1: Libertarian candidate ends campaign. Libertarian Marco Battaglia, who sought to run Iowa's 3rd congressional district, is ending his campaign after a medical emergency. Battaglia had been removed from the ballot by state objections panel, and the decision was upheld by a court ruling. But he is not ruled out for a further appeal, telling the lead Des Moines Bureau on Friday he would have to discuss with others before deciding. However, on Monday, the Libertarian Party of Iowa announced Battaglia had experienced a medical emergency that prevented him from continuing his campaign. Our thoughts are with Marco and his family as they focus on his health and recovery, Stephanie Berlin, chair of the Libertarian Party of Iowa, said in a news release. Battaglia was looking to run for U.S. House in Iowa's 3rd Congressional District as a no-party candidate. He has been going by Marco Battaglia for years, and his name appeared on ballots in 2024, 2022, and 2018 as Marco Battaglia. However, Battaglia came under scrutiny for the 2026 election when an objection was raised regarding a discrepancy in names he used while filing to run. Battaglia signed his affidavit of candidacy at Battaglia, where he asked for the candidate's name as it should appear on the ballot. However, where forms required legally significant signatures, he signed as Mark Anderson, his legal name. The state objections panel voted to remove Battaglia from the ballot due to the difference in name. In its news release on Monday, the Libertarian Party stated that out of respect for Battaglia and his family, the party would not be sharing additional details at this time. Right now, our focus is on supporting Marco while ensuring the party fulfills its responsibilities under Iowa law and continues to provide voters with a libertarian choice on the ballot this November, Berlin said in the release. The release also said that the party will continue to support Nicholas Gluba and Jules Cutler, libertarian candidates for governor and lieutenant governor, as they pursue ballot access through the courts and welcome the affirmation of Rick Stewart's name on the ballot for the 2nd Congressional District. The Libertarian Party will host a state central committee meeting on Sunday, August 9th, with the agenda including nomination and voting for replacement Libertarian candidates.
0: And there's a photo on the local page today that says, entitled Junior Showmanship at the Fair. Asher Anderson, age 6, pulls along Treasure, his Holstein heifer, during the Junior Showmanship Show in the Clausen Show Barn during the opening day of the Mississippi Valley Fair, Tuesday in Davenport. Locals gathered at the fairgrounds to show livestock, ride carnival rides, hear live music, and grab a bite of fair food. And Iowa's tax-free weekend is right around the corner. 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Tax-free weekend takes place each year on the first Friday and Saturday of August. This year, that falls on Friday, August 7th, and Saturday, August 8th. During that period, sales tax on local option sales tax, usually 6 to 7%, will not be collected on sales of clothing or footwear under $100 per item. Any business open during this period is required to participate in the holiday. The exemption from sales tax also applies to purchases made online as long as the purchase is made during the exemption period. Iowa enacted the holiday in 2000 and is one of 20 states that offer similar tax holidays, according to the Tax Foundation. Each state varies on what is included for an exemption and which weekend it takes place. Exempt items include shirts, shorts, skirts, dresses, shoes, sleepwear, swimsuits, diapers, costumes, wedding apparel, and more. Meanwhile, items like backpacks, bags, skates, jewelry, wallets, and more are not tax-exempt. For a full list of items, including those that are not included, go to the Iowa Department of Revenue's website. And Illinois is also offering a temporary sales tax reduction. The measure is meant to, again, help with back-to-school shopping. Parents starting on back-to-school shopping will get a temporary sales tax break for 10 days this month in Illinois. From Friday, August 7th through August 16th, the state's sales tax on school supplies will be reduced from 6.25% to 1.25%. Items with a lower sales tax will include traditional supplies such as markers and pencils, notebooks and folders, and other classroom items, as well as many clothing purchases. Parents will keep more of their hard-earned dollars while students will get what they need to start the school year off right, Governor J.B. Pritzker said at an event in Palatine to highlight the initiative. Clothing items, including shoes that cost less than $125, will qualify for a lower sales tax rate, while there will be no price limit on school supplies. All purchases will still be subject to local sales taxes, however. The program cost the state $10 million, a minimal amount of the $55.9 billion budget. Pritzker blamed President Donald Trump for rising inflation, saying his policies have increased costs and made life harder for Illinois families. We can't control broader inflation in the economy, but there are some things that we can do to make life easier, Pritzker said. Launching into campaign mode with Election Day 3 months away, Pritzker said the sales tax holiday is the latest example of how his administration has tried to lower costs for Illinoisans. He pointed to initiatives to raise the minimum wage, provide food benefits for people who lost eligibility for federal support, and forgive medical debt. He also touted legislation reforming insurance and banning hidden fees as other ways he's saved Illinoisans money. The sales tax holiday on school supplies is one of two tax relief initiatives in the fiscal year 2027 budget. Lawmakers also suspended the annual increase to the motor fuel tax until January 1, which saves drivers about 1 cent per gallon. The budget also included hundreds of millions of dollars in new taxes, mostly on businesses, as lawmakers increased spending by less than 1%. The last time the state approved such a program was in 2022, and the last time Pritzker ran for re-election. The sales tax holiday also comes days after the sales tax increased in the Chicago area. The sales tax rose on August 1st by a quarter point in the counties served by the Northern Illinois Transit Authority, which includes Cook, Lake, McHenry, DuPage, Kane, and Will counties. State lawmakers approved the tax increase last year to help fund public transportation and stave off massive funding shortfalls this year and significant service cuts.
1: Taking time for a timeless story. This article is written by Tom Lowy. Trevor Bickford embarked on a journey Monday morning. The 27-year-old rural mail carrier made the 45-minute drive to Maquoketa to Davenport and arrived in Cinemac Theater's parking lot just before 10:30 a.m. Bickford visited the concession stand before carrying an extra-large bucket of popcorn and a big Cherry Coke into an IMAX theater and a solid 15 minutes before the preview started to roll. He was there to watch The Odyssey, but what he wanted to make sure he saw the previews. "I'm not a huge movie buff or anything like that," Bickford said. "I see all the big ones. I'll go to see the new Spider-Man in a week or so. But I do try to see Christopher Nolan's films. I saw Oppenheimer, and I actually went back to the theater to see it a second time. I don't do that very often." Bickford settled in as the lights dimmed and the preview started. First came a wordless 30-second drop for a film called Ramayana. It looked like it was made in India. There's a mistake in the typing here. Maybe, like in the times of Odysseus, the world is a diverse place. Stories are as international now as they were 2,800 years ago. Then came an extended preview for Digger, a Tom Cruise in old age makeup movie that looked, well, bad, followed by previews for Dune Part 3 and a film called The Dog Stars, which looked like a way cooler version of the Kevin Costner oddity called The Postman. Cooler because Margaret Qualley is in the cast. Her bus stop car ride scene with Brad Pitt in Once Upon a Time in Hollywood made me a believer. The previews at films like The Odyssey are an event unto themselves, and even Qualley's cameo didn't soothe the fact that Nolan's epic had a lengthy warm-up. "Expect 20 minutes, Bickford said later. "Previews can get long, but I like to see what's coming." After the Street Fighter preview, a commercial from Allstate Insurance, and the promise of a Thanksgiving marred by something called Fokker In-Law, came the frightening preview for Other Mommy. The theme of that entry in the family horror may well have its roots in Greek tragedy or maybe Shakespeare. But that's a topic for another time. Finally, the title card appeared. The theater rumbled, and for the next 2 hours and 53 minutes, Bickford's eyes did not leave the screen. Who knows if The Odyssey will last even half as long as Homer's epic, or even as long as Citizen Kane has endured. But as I sat in that darkened theater, a few rows from Bickford, I started to wish it would. Nolan's film is truly special, not because it adhered to the source materials or strayed, or features some of the finest performance captured on film in the last decade. Its greatness lies in its director's ability to tell a story thousands of years old and remind us how and why it still rumbles and echoes today. The reason for its greatness is found in the film's dialogue. Who doesn't understand thunder, fire, a child's smile, a good harvest? Nolan captured the hope and love and loyalty of a son and wife waiting for the return of a beloved man. He also did not back away from Odysseus' hubris, his flaws, and uncertain desire to return. Bickford said the idea of Zeus's law resonated with him. The idea that you treat a stranger the way you would want to be treated really spoke to me, he said, while he sat on a bench in Cinemark's lobby after the film. That's what I was always taught. My parents talked to me about that from the time I was little. You treat others with kindness, even if they are strangers. And when Odysseus was a beggar, the idea that you can tell what a person is really like by how they treat poor people and strangers, that was powerful. Bickford said he loved the film. It's really long, it's great, and it's basically a half a day commitment for someone like me who has to drive an hour and a half round trip to see it, he said. Don't get me wrong, I'm so glad I did. I'm really happy I came here, and I would really recommend it to everyone. Great movie. Bickford and I walked out of Cinemark and into the Monday sunshine. We were strangers before the movie's previews We shook hands when we left. Still, a bit of the theater's darkness followed with me. On my drive home, I realized Nolan captured the wartime atrocity at the heart of Odysseus's great victory over Troy. As a beggar, he describes for Penelope the horror of watching his comrades commit war crime after war crime. They slaughter women and children and noncombatants. What if one night, in a strange city, he saw things that made him think the home he knew couldn't possibly be there anymore? What if, when he left the belly of the horse and opened the gates of Troy, he saw 10 years of rage pour into that city in one night? We left them a gift, an offering of peace, and they took it into their home. We violated all that's ever sacred between people. It turned into a fight. It turned a fight into a hunt. To burn the walls of Troy was to burn the world entire, including his home. What if he knew that very night, as he walked through fires, anarchy and pain, and in a daze of sweaty celebrations that follow, what if he knew exactly what he'd done? Those words weren't written by Homer, but they are timeless.
0: Support Fund established in memory of Porter McNeil. The Porter McNeil Public Service Foundation has established the Porter and Mary McNeil Public Affairs Reporting Endowment at the University of Illinois Springfield. Titled the Porter and Mary McNeil PAR Student Support Fund, the scholarship expands the foundation's mission of supporting aspiring journalists. The endowment, announced on Tuesday, honors the late Porter McNeil and his wife, Mary Carlin McNeil. Porter McNeil died at the age of 65 in September of last year. He was a longtime political consultant in the state and a Rock Island County board member. The McNeils met as students in the university at the University of Illinois Springfield's Public Affairs Reporting Master's Program, graduating in 1986. Mary McNeil went on to work as a public radio reporter covering Illinois state government, while Porter McNeil's career included journalism, public affairs, political communications, and public service, according to the news release. Porter and Mary exemplify the core values we teach in the Public Affairs Reporting Program, serving the public and informing the citizenry, and doing so in an intelligent and civil manner. Jason Pishkett, director of Public Affairs Reporting Program, said in a news release, "It's gratifying to know this endowment will honor Porter's memory and the McNeil family's legacy as a commitment to journalism. This gift will help our students gain even more knowledge and experience during their year with us at UIS. The McNeils remain connected with the PAR program throughout their professional lives, attending alumni events and supporting the mission, according to the release. Springfield gave Porter and me so much more than a graduate degree. It gave us mentors, lifelong friendships, and a front-row seat to learning how government really works," Mary McNeil said in the release. "I want every student with this, with the passion and ability to become a public affairs journalist to have that same opportunity. This endowment helps ease the financial burden of living in Springfield, reporting from the Capitol, and learning from that experience. We will be opening doors for people who otherwise might never have had the chance, and that makes this endowment special to me. The endowment will help support public affairs reporting students, including salaries, living expenses, and professional development opportunities. The UIS endowment comes after the launch of the Porter McNeil Public Service Scholarship for Moline High School students earlier this year. I learned to question authority, and I think critically, from my mom as a result of her journalism background, and I learned to appreciate the importance of local news for democracy from my dad, who never missed his daily physical newspaper," said Jack McNeil, president of the Porter McNeil Public Service Foundation. "I grew up hearing about the PAR program and what it meant to both of them. We couldn't be more excited to launch an endowment that honors both of them and serves the next generation of journalists. The foundation plans to formally celebrate the endowment with a public launch event in Springfield in 2027. 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We will, that completes the local news section. We'll now turn to today's obituaries.
1: Kayleen Ann Kessler, 85, of Rock Island, Illinois, and Breckenridge, Colorado, passed away Sunday, August 2nd, at Overlook Village in Moline. Private family interment will be at Rock Island Memorial Park Cemetery on Monday, August 10th. Memorials may be made to the Rock Island Milan Education Foundation. Kayleen was born March 29, 1941, in Pierre, South Dakota, the daughter of Kenneth H. and Hortense M. Enkeling Fritz. She received her bachelor's degree from Texas Christian University and was a proud Horned Frog alum. She married Roger Kessler on June 12, 1965, in Denver, Colorado. Kayleen worked for the Jefferson County School District in Denver, Colorado, before she met and married Roger. They moved to Dubuque to start a family. They moved back to Denver for a short time and finally settled in the Quad Cities to raise their family. Kayleen volunteered and held office positions in the school PTA, was a financial officer in the Rock Island Junior Board, and volunteered at the Visiting Nurses Association and PEO. After being a wonderful stay-at-home mother, she went back to teaching and worked for Rock Island Milan School District as first and second grade teacher at Longfield Elementary School for over 10 years. Retirement was spent in three places, sharing good times with so many of you: Breckenridge, Colorado, hiking, sailing, skiing, snowshoeing, biking, enjoying the mountain flowers and convertible rides, looking at the fall colors, Bonita Springs, Florida, beach walks, shelling, picnics, pool time, and so many special times with friends and family. The Quad Cities, Kayleen loved the Quad Cities because her friends and family were there. She couldn't wait to come back to laugh and chat with her friends at coffee shops, shopping trips, and pizza nights, sharing and experiencing life together and making so many wonderful memories is who Kayleen was. She was loving, fun, patient, kind and caring, and listened. She drew you in and made you feel special and loved. She collected so many teaching sweaters, cocktail napkins, and fun phrases, blue bowls, and birdhouses. She lived by eating dessert first. She was an avid reader and enjoyed reading and writing poetry. Her passion was teaching children to read. To honor Kayleen, please read with someone or chat about one of your favorite reads while eating a sweet treat. Kayleen valued family and friends and cherished this time together and made it a priority. She opened her home and heart and touched everyone she met. Kayleen was nicknamed Herbert and Smiley and described as sweet, fun-loving, and great with kids. She is described as a grand wife, mother, grandma, G or Nana, her daughter, sister, aunt, friend, teacher, and lady. Survivors include her husband, Roger, her children, and she was preceded in death by her parents and brothers. A special thank you to all who supported and cared for Kayleen at Overlook Village and Compasses. You were truly appreciated by Kayleen and her family. Condolences may be left at www.WhelanPresley.com or Whelan Presley Funeral Home and Crematory, 3030 7th Avenue, Rock Island, Illinois. And the telephone number for that is 309-786-5421.
0: Benjamin Mark Mink, 84, of Eldridge, Iowa, passed away on Sunday, August 2nd, at his home in Eldridge. Services are pending at Chambers Funeral Home in Eldridge. Timothy M. Tim Reichard, 81, a resident of Eldridge, passed away on Thursday, July 30th, at the University of Iowa Hospitals in Iowa City. A memorial service to celebrate his life will be held at 11 a.m. on Saturday, August 8th, at the Eldridge United Methodist Church. The family will greet friends from 9:30 a.m. until service time Saturday at the church. In lieu of flowers, the family suggests memorials to the Ronald McDonald House in Chicago or the Eldridge United Methodist Church. Chambers Funeral Home of Eldridge is assisting the family with arrangements. 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Jesse Lopez, Sr., 91, of Moline, passed away Sunday, August 2nd, surrounded by his family. A mass of Christian burial will be held at 11 a.m. Friday, August 7th, at St. Mary Catholic Church in Moline. Visitation will be from 4 to 6 p.m. Thursday at Rafferty Funeral Home, 2111 First Street A in Moline, with a rosary at 3:30 p.m. Entombment will be at St. Mary's Cemetery in East Moline. Memorials may be made to the family. Jesse was born September 8, 1934, in Chillicothe to Joseph Rodriguez and Panfilo Lopez. He married Margaret Cervantes on May 28, 1955, at St. Mary's Church in Moline. Their unwavering love for each other was evident in their marriage of 69 years, where they raised a devoted and compassionate family. Their example, love, and memories will continue to live through their loved ones. Jesse was an outstanding father who worked relentlessly for his family. He spent 36 years working for John Deere and loved being able to provide for his family. He was an avid Chicago Cubs fan, watching any games possible, and found a way to attend 11 Cub games in 7 days with his family. He was so happy to see them win the World Series in 2016. He also loved the Chicago Bears and Illini basketball. He was a devout Catholic and lifetime member of St. Mary's Church, where he instilled Catholic values and morals in his family through his example. Survivors include children Jesse Lopez Jr., Robert Lopez, Joseph Lopez, Andrew Lopez, Mary Ann Schaefer, Gilbert Lopez, Suzanne Van Mortel, and Madonna Denton, and sister Dolores Delgadillo. He was preceded in death by his parents, his wife, Margaret, and infant daughter, Eleanor, granddaughter, Sarah Margaret, sisters Lenora, Louise, Sophie, Rose, Pauline, brothers Gilbert, Paul, and Peter. Condolences may be left at RaffertyFunerals.com.
1: Jean D. Belville, 80, a resident of Bettendorf, Iowa, passed away on Sunday, August 2nd, at his home. Visitation will be from 2 p.m. to 5 p.m. on Sunday, August 9th, at McGinnis Chambers Funeral Home in Bettendorf. Graveside services with military honors will be held at 11 a.m. on Monday, August 10th, at the Rock Island National Cemetery. Those wishing to attend the graveside service should meet at the funeral home by 10:30 a.m. Monday to join the procession to the cemetery. The family suggests memorials may be made to the Vietnam Veterans of America. For additional information to read the complete obituary, please visit www.mcginnis-chambers.com. Funeral service celebrating the life of Joyce Briggs O'Malley, 67, of Davenport, will be held at 11 a.m. on Thursday, August 6th, at St. Paul Lutheran Church in Davenport. Visitation will be from 9 a.m. until time of services at the church, followed by a luncheon at the church. Burial will be at 3:30 p.m. on Thursday at Alpha Cemetery, Alpha, Illinois. Memorials may be made to Tapestry Farms or QC Paws. Please dress casually. Arrangements are being made by Halligan McCabe DeVries Funeral Home in Davenport. Joyce passed away Sunday, August 2nd, at her home, surrounded by loved ones, following a battle with pancreatic cancer. If you stop reading right here, we want you to know that you will miss something, that we will miss her something fierce, and she will never be forgotten. She was born Joyce Lynn Floyd on May 6, 1959, in Moline, to Van Dorn Granville Van and Mary Jane Barton Floyd. She graduated from Sherrod High School in 1977 and was homecoming queen. She shares 3 children with her first husband, David Briggs of Lynn Center, Illinois, and she was united in marriage later in life to Brent O'Malley on August 5, 2000 in Woodhull, Illinois. After high school, she started a career at Roll and Roll Insurance, now HUB International, and has worked there for the past 47 years, with the exception of taking a few years off to raise children. She retired when her health forced her to, but her co-workers have remained faithful, a faithful part of her support network. Joyce loved gardening, golfing, bird watching, and happy hours with friends and family. But above all, her greatest happiness came from her large family. She jumped at every opportunity to gather with them, and nothing meant more to her than being surrounded by her children and grandchildren. Survivors include her husband, Brent, son, Seth, and their children, Holden and Sebastian, daughters, Kelsey Briggs of Fields Landing, and their children, Mildred, Fletcher, Theodore, and Arlo of Eldridge, and stepdaughter, Kate Hassan, and their children, Molly and Aubrey of Bettendorf, and sister, Teresa Bell of Viola, Illinois, and brothers, Ron Floyd of Milan, Illinois, and David Floyd of Joliet, Illinois. She was preceded in death by her parents and sister Barbara Jane Elliott. Online remembrances may be expressed at www.hmdfuneralhome.com.
0: And that completes today's obituaries. We'll now turn the page to the opinion section. This first editorial, excuse me, is entitled The Stink of Musk by Robert Reich. Elon Musk will be spending $100 to $120 million in at least eight states to help elect Republicans in November, according to the New York Times. Musk's spending is set to begin next month, targeting Senate races in Alaska, Iowa, Maine, Michigan, and Ohio, and potentially North Carolina, Georgia, and Texas. Musk will also spend in House races in states including California, Wisconsin, and Washington. The money won't be spent only on television advertising. Musk's America PAC is lining up firms that focus on knocking on voters' doors, fake grassroots. But Musk's money shouldn't be viewed as a problem. It's an opportunity. Recall that Musk spent millions of dollars on a pivotal election in Wisconsin's highest court in April of last year. It pitted Musk's candidate, Trump-endorsed former Wisconsin Attorney General Brad Schimmel, against progressive Dane County Judge Susan Crawford. The winner would determine the supermajority of the court. Schimmel lost, largely due to Musk's support, which backfired. The public was outraged that the richest person in the world was spending some of his massive wealth on the election. They also recoiled at the wreckage Musk brought at Doge and his unbridled racism. In Crawford's victory speech, she acknowledged the significance of Musk's money to the outcome of the race. As a little girl growing up in Chippewa Falls, excuse me, I never could have imagined that I'd be taking on the richest man in the world for justice in Wisconsin, she said. And we won. She described the election as a victory over an unprecedented attack on our democracy, our fair elections, and our Supreme Court, adding Wisconsin stood up and said loudly that justice does not have a price. Our courts are not for sale. Musk's support will backfire again this year in race after race if voters know about it. So let's make it kind of a smell test for any Republican that Musk and his America PAC are supporting. A Republican candidate who stinks of Musk must be presumed to be against the average working American. Keep your nose to the ground. If you get a whiff of Musk, alert your family, friends, neighbors, and associates. If they're even slightly uncertain about whom to support, the Musk test should convince them. This editorial, written by Robert Reich, former U.S. Secretary of Labor, professor of public policy at the University of California, Berkeley.
1: Here are a couple letters to the editor. Will Iran turn into another Afghanistan? President Trump proudly declares that Iran's navy is sunk, their air force is destroyed, and they have no more air defenses, etc. But consider, in neighboring Afghanistan, the Mujahideen fought the Russian army for over 9 years until Russia gave up and pulled out. Then the Taliban emerged out of the Mujahideen with better organization. The U.S. fought them for 20 years before we pulled out. Neither the Mujahideen nor the Taliban had an air force during those wars. Neither had a navy, and neither had tanks, armor, or artillery. They did have some Toyota pickups with machine guns mounted in the back. But this time, it will be different in Iran, will it? And who is telling him they are ready to collapse if we just hit them a little stronger? I doubt it is coming from the generals. Because they remember. That article was written by Dennis Ewalt of Davenport. Testosterone testing injections, a bad idea. Pete Hegseth, Secretary of Defense, implemented mandatory annual testosterone deficiency screening for active duty and reserve military personnel aged 30 and older. Testosterone injections would be voluntary. The U.S. military has never used testosterone injections to create aggression or more combativeness, what might that also do in a soldier's home? This seems quantifiably dangerous. And that article was written by Barbara Lynch of Moline. What to believe from government officials? After watching Anthony Fauci's Senate testimony, I'm asking readers this simple question. If there's a conflict between an official's public statements and their private diary entries, which do you believe? I wrote the following essay in February 2021. When assessing a politician's motives for making policy choices, I usually try to give the benefit of the doubt Actually, that's untrue. I'm more skeptical. Let's consider Governor Andrew Cuomo's directive funneling COVID-19 patients back into nursing homes. Was his decision based on a legitimate concern that New York's hospital system would be overwhelmed and beds would be needed? Cuomo's people would love for that to be the narrative. I'm stepping back to the pandemic's emergence. Franklin Graham's organization, Samaritan's Purse, had set up a field hospital in New York City's Central Park. President Trump deployed the hospital ship USNS Comfort to New York Harbor and directed the Army Corps of Engineers to convert the Javits Center into a fully capable hospital. These facilities sat basically unused. COVID-positive patients could have been sent there instead of nursing homes or could have remained hospitalized with any overflow directed to one of these vacant assets. Cynical Gene sees the influence of politics. New York City's Mayor de Blasio didn't like the religious background of the Samaritans. Governor Cuomo was in a TV competition with President Trump and might be loath to give him a success story. The sad reality is the conspiracy theory of high-ranking government officials sentencing thousands to dismal solitary deaths for political gain is actually Occam's razor. And that article is written by Eugene Matchek of Moline.
0: From the top of today's sports section, Iowa State expects a boost from sales of alcohol. Money, of course, is the main reason Iowa State is selling alcohol, making it available to of-age fans this season in Jack Trice Stadium and Hilton Coliseum. In June, ISU Athletic Director Jamie Pollard wrote a letter to fans explaining why the university has decided to change its steadfast game day policies. Quote, Iowa State is not immune to the challenges or to the financial strain, Pollard said. Over the past year, we have worked closely with university leadership to identify new cost containment measures and increased revenue streams through ticket sales and donations, sponsorship and licensing, and new opportunities to host events in our athletic facilities, concerts, state high school championships, etc. Open records requests give an idea of how much revenue ISU can expect to generate from alcohol sales this fall and winter. An estimate, when compared with cross-state rival Iowa, is $4 to $4.5 million. In fiscal year 2026, Iowa netted $4,750,000 in revenue from alcohol sales at football and basketball games after sales tax. To break it up by sport, Iowa football generated $3,888,166 in net alcohol sales revenue across seven home games and a spring game. Men's basketball generated $539,000 over 17 home games. Women's basketball made $323,000 across 19 games. ISU will host seven football games this season, which is the same number Iowa hosted last season. What gives Iowa the revenue edge is Iowa's Kinnick Stadium, which has a capacity of 69,250. That's about 7,750 more than ISU's Jack Trice Stadium. Before 2021, alcohol at Iowa games was available only in premium seating areas. It's worth noting Iowa's alcohol net revenues grew from $3 million in 2021 and 22, the first year it was available, to the $4.75 million figure it was last season, per the Cedar Rapids Gazette. And in a related story, ISU Athletics breaks their fundraising record. Iowa State Athletics broke a fundraising record in the 2026 fiscal year. ISU Athletic Director Jamie Pollard announced Monday the school's athletic department generated a school record $52.7 million in gifts, including a record $21.1 million in annual fund giving through the Cyclone Club. ISU Athletics' previous fundraising record was $41.7 million set in 2021. Nearly 8,000 donors contributed to the $52.7 million sum. Per a release, 7,814 fans made 26,707 unique gifts to the ISU Athletics Department last year, including 48 gifts of $100,000 or more. Quote, we are grateful for the generosity of Cyclone fans everywhere who stepped forward during the past year in support of our student athletes, coaches, and staff, Pollard said. Iowa State fans are incredibly loyal to our athletics program, and their contributions allow us to provide the best possible academic and athletic experience for our student-athletes who proudly wear the cardinal in gold.
1: No plans to add Lipsy after ruling. It's unlikely that Tamman Lipsy, former Iowa State point guard nicknamed the Governor for growing up in Ames and playing at ISU, will suit back up for the Cyclones. Lipsy signed an Exhibit 10 contract this spring with the Indiana Pacers and played two games in the NBA Summer League. Last Monday, U.S. District Judge Charlotte Sweeney in Denver granted an injunction to class of 2022 high school athletes seeking a fifth year of college eligibility. The NCAA is expected to appeal the decision. Because Lipsy was in the high school class of 2022, he would be eligible to return to ISU this season if the injunction holds. The same is true for two other Cyclone seniors last season, forward Joshua Jefferson, a first-round NBA draft pick this spring, and forward Brant Chatfield, who signed to play professional basketball in Japan in July. Coach T.J. Osselberger said Tuesday ISU has no plans to add his to his roster. But at this point, it's a lot of varying opinions and that sort of thing, Osselberger said. So we've just kept our head down and continue to do the work with our team, getting it better. ISU added five transfers shortly after the portal window opened. The Cyclones were unable to retain wing Milan Mumsiklovic this offseason after filling their roster out prior to Mumsiklovic going to the NBA draft process. Although ISU's roster is set for the season, Osselberger said he is open to adapting to whatever the rules are to benefit his team moving forward. And so, ultimately, it's an ever-changing world, Osselberger said. Everybody's adapting and all those sorts of things. We don't have our head in the sand. And at the same time, we have a belief and a confidence in the way we go about things every single day to continue to make that best process, to make that the best process it can be. And this is written by Ben Hutchins, who is an Iowa State University beat writer for the Lee Enterprises Network. Follow him on X or send him an email at benhutchins@lee.net.
0: Chicago adds plenty of pitching to bolster their run. The prospect cost was likely going to be high if the Chicago Cubs president of baseball operations, Jed Hoyer, and the front office invested in upgrades to a roster currently holding the top National League wild card position. Hoyer deemed a deliberate investment in this Cubs team was warranted, backed by four trades in the 36 hours leading up to Monday's Major League Baseball trading deadline. Their focus was clear: pitching, pitching, and more pitching. Every season is different at the deadline. It's never quite the same, Hoyer said. This year, we had really clear goals because of how the team has played, and certainly the resilience this team has shown has been really special. So I think we did the things that we felt would honor that and would reinforce the roster over the next 50 games. The way the season has gone, that was something that was really important. The Cubs added right-hander Clay Holmes from the New York Mets and Kevin Gausman from the Toronto Blue Jays. Reliever Ryan Zeferhan from the Los Angeles Angels, left-hander Braxton Garrett, Miami Marlins, and outfielder Tyrone Taylor from the Mets. Zeferhan and Garrett are under team control beyond this season. The haul required the Cubs to give up former top prospect Moises Ballesteros, two of their top 10 prospects in shortstop Jefferson Rojas and first baseman Jonathan Long, three prospects in the numbers 13 through 21 range, outfielder Brett Bateman, right-hander Mason McGuire, and middle fielder, infielder Ty Southscene, and minor league pitcher Jace Beck. If there was any question as to whether the front office believes the Cubs team can do damage in the postseason, their trade deadline moves should quell those thoughts. The Cubs were aggressive buyers in a way they haven't been in years. Ideally, you don't trade prospects, but at the same time, we're here to win, Hoyer said. We're here to make this roster better. We've been invested a long time in this roster, not just financially, but in terms of how we put the roster together. It's a really good team. And so I think that's part of being in contention and being in a good position. We felt like those were some areas that we could afford to trade from, and that's part of the deadline. You're going to trade away real talent, but our team is in a good position, and we wanted to really reinforce that roster. That completes the sports section for today and also brings us to the end of the Quad City Times for today. I'm Kent Mauch, and my partner at the microphone has been Pam Rhodes. You can listen to IRIS programs on any program, or any computer rather, or smart device at any time at iowaradioreading.org. 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

Hello, and welcome to the reading of the Globe Gazette for August 5, 2026. I'm your reader, Craig Shives. The headline in today's paper reads, Crops Progressing Well in Most of State. Ag Secretary notes July ended with welcome break from heat and humidity. After a sometimes hot and mostly humid week, more rain could be on the way, according to the Iowa Crop Progress and Condition Report released by the USDA National Agricultural Statistics Service. July will be remembered for its warm temperatures and high dew points, but it ended with widespread rainfall and a welcome break from the heat and humidity, said Iowa Secretary of Agriculture Mike Naig. As we begin August and continue the ramp up to the Iowa State Fair,

at adequate and 5% surplus. Subsoil moisture condition rated 10% very short, 27% short, 58% adequate, and 5% surplus. Corn silking reached 93%, which is 2 percentage points ahead of last year. 48% of Iowa's corn crop has reached the dough stage, which is 2 percentage points behind last year. 4% of corn reached the dense stage, which is 4 percentage points behind last year. Corn condition rated 80% good to excellent. Soybeans blooming reached 88%, which is unchanged from last year. 61% of soybeans were setting pods, which is 2 percentage points behind last year. Soybean condition rated 78% good to excellent. 87% of oats have been harvested, which is 25 percentage points ahead of last year. Oats condition rated 82% good to excellent. Pasture condition rated 67% good to excellent. The weekly report is also available on the USDA's website at nass.usda.gov. After a sweltering start to the week, cooler and wetter conditions returned at the end of the reporting period, according to Justin Gleason, state climatologist with the Iowa Department of Agriculture and Land Stewardship. Much of eastern Iowa observed above normal rainfall. Temperatures returned to unseasonably warm for most of the reporting period, with the high departures approaching 6 degrees. The statewide average temperature was 76.6 degrees, 3.6 degrees above normal. Weekly rain totals ranged from 0.05 of an inch at Spirit Lake in Dickinson County to 6.93 inches in Manchester in Delaware County. The statewide weekly average rainfall was 1.31 inches. The normal is 0.9 inches. Little Sioux in Harrison County reported the week's high temperature of 102 degrees on the 27th, 16 degrees above normal. This is also Iowa's warmest high temperature of the year thus far. Emmitsburg in Palo Alto County reported the week's low temperature of 52 degrees on the 28th, 11 degrees below normal. As we begin August and continue the ramp up to the Iowa State Fair, the outlook calls for warmer conditions with better chances of rainfall. Crops on the western side of the state could use the moisture as the growing season continues. Next on the front page, an article entitled "Embattled House Candidate Halts Campaign After Medical Emergency." Libertarian Battaglia had just been barred from ballot by state panel and court order. Libertarian Marco Battaglia, who had sought to run in Iowa's 3rd Congressional District, is ending his campaign after a medical emergency. Battaglia had been removed from the ballot by the state objections panel, and that decision was upheld by a court ruling. But he had not ruled out a further appeal, telling the Lee Gazette Des Moines Bureau on Friday he would have to discuss with others before deciding. However, on Monday, the Libertarian Party of Iowa announced Battaglia had experienced a medical emergency that prevented him from continuing his campaign. Our thoughts are with Marco and his family as they focus on his health and recovery, Stephanie Berlin, chair of the Libertarian Party of Iowa, said in a news release. Battaglia was looking to run for the U.S. House in Iowa's 3rd Congressional District as a no-party candidate. He has been going by Marco Battaglia for years, and his name appeared on ballots in 2024, 2022, and 2018 as Marco Battaglia. However, Battaglia came under scrutiny for the 2026 election when an objection was raised regarding a discrepancy

names he used when filing to run. Battaglia signed his affidavit of candidacy as Battaglia, where it asks for the candidate's name as it should appear on the ballot. However, where forms required legally significant signatures, he signed as Mark Anderson, his legal name. The state objection panel voted to remove Battaglia from the ballot due to difference in name. In its news release Monday, the Libertarian Party stated that out of respect to Battaglia and his family, the party would not be sharing additional details at this time. Right now, our focus is on supporting Marco while ensuring the party fulfills its responsibilities under Iowa law and continues to provide voters with a Libertarian choice on the ballot this November, Berlin said in the release. The release also said that the party will continue to support Nicholas Gluba and Jules Cutler, Libertarian candidates for governor and lieutenant governor, as they pursue ballot access through the courts, and welcomed the affirmation of Rick Stewart's name on the ballot for the 2nd Congressional District. The Libertarian Party will host a state central committee meeting on Sunday, August 9, with the agenda including nomination and voting for replacement Libertarian candidates. On page 2, we find an article entitled Sources, U.S. to Close 5 Foreign Missions. The U.S. State Department notified Congress that it plans to close 5 foreign missions in a rare downsizing of America's global diplomatic footprint, according to people familiar with the notice. In the notice sent to some congressional committees late last week, the State Department said it planned to close its posts in St. George's, Grenada, Nagoya, Japan, Medan, Indonesia, Douala, Cameroon, and Winnipeg, Canada. The people familiar with the notice spoke on the condition of anonymity because the notice was not public. The expected closures, which were not previously reported, represent a rare example of the U.S. closing multiple foreign missions in a downsizing that is not tied to a particular geopolitical event. Last year, during the opening months of the Trump administration, the State Department began preparations to shut down almost a dozen foreign missions. Reuters and other media outlets reported at the time, part of the Republican president's broader push to transform the U.S. bureaucracy so it is fully aligned with his America First agenda. The White House Office of Management and Budget advocated for a more ambitious closure program, targeting up to 30 foreign missions. Some administration officials privately argued that some smaller foreign missions are inessential and not cost-effective. Democrats and some former foreign policy and national security officials argue that cuts to the U.S. diplomatic footprint, coupled with the dismantling of the U.S. Agency for International Development, which provided billions of dollars worth of aid globally, risks undermining American leadership while leaving a dangerous vacuum for adversaries like China and Russia to fill. While the State Department underwent a broad bureaucratic overhaul last year, cutting dozens of bureaus and hundreds of staff, no foreign missions were shuttered. Asked for comment Sunday, the State Department issued a statement that did not confirm the closures, but said it was focused on ensuring that the nation's diplomatic footprint was efficient and effective. The department added it was committed to following congressional notification procedures. Secretary of State Marco Rubio portrayed cost-cutting measures as necessary to right-size an organization many conservatives see as bloated and overly bureaucratic. The U.S. mission in St. George's, Grenada, is an embassy. The posts in Medan, Winnipeg, and Nagoya are consulates, while the post in Douala is an embassy branch office.
Consulates and branch offices typically represent U.S. interests in regions outside a foreign country's capital city, where a U.S. embassy is typically located. During the administration of Democratic former President Joe Biden, the U.S. government opened several foreign missions, all of them in the Pacific region, where the U.S. competes for influence with China. While China does not have a functioning foreign mission in Douala or Winnipeg, it has a diplomatic presence in St. George's, Nagoya, and Medan. On page 3, we find an article entitled Blanche Clears Key Nomination Hurdle. Deal on Trump Fund Tax Immunity Wins Senator's Vote. Todd Blanche cleared a major hurdle Tuesday on his path to nomination for U.S. Attorney General as Republicans voted to advance him out of committee on a party-line vote. But questions persist about a deal he said would end President Donald Trump's anti-weaponization fund and narrow an agreement giving Trump immunity from audits of past tax returns. Blanche, Trump's former personal lawyer and the current acting attorney general, agreed Sunday to amend the terms of the fund and the tax immunity deal to win the backing of two holdout Republican senators, though critics say the amendments do not go far enough. He issued orders that he said ended the fund and directed that the related tax immunity agreement only barred audits on past tax returns of Trump, his son, and their family business. The agreement, though, allows for tax audits on future tax returns. You even have conservatives coming out and saying these are not worth the paper they're drawn on, Senator Cory Booker, Democrat from New Jersey, said in Tuesday's hearing. We got nothing, no guarantees whatsoever that this slush fund still can't go forward. We got nothing that the President of the United States can't cheat on his taxes and have no accountability. The holdout senators, John Cornyn and Tom Tillis, said Monday they were pleased with the agreement and would vote to advance Blanche's nomination through the Judiciary Committee. Approval by the committee clears the way for a Senate confirmation vote this week. Given this agreement with Mr. Blanche, I expect the department to live up to this in future litigation, Cornyn said at Tuesday's hearing, thanking Blanche for being willing to work with him and Tillis to find a solution. Tillis echoed Cornyn's sentiment and claimed both Democrats and Republicans politicized the Justice Department to go after their perceived enemies of the opposing side. I thought the fund was an insult, Tillis said. It's been rescinded, and I am satisfied. Critics called the deal Blanche struck a farce, arguing it does not prevent Trump from resurrecting the fund later and does not resolve the ethics of Trump's administration, shielding him from tax scrutiny. Some called on Republicans to pass legislation that would explicitly bar the fund from being revived and end Trump's tax protections. The dispute over Trump's tax immunity and the $1.8 billion anti-weaponization fund stems from a settlement of Trump's $10 billion lawsuit against the IRS. The fund is meant to support people who claim they were unfairly prosecuted for their political activities and could benefit Trump allies who said they were targeted by the federal government for their involvement in the January 6, 2021 attack on the U.S. Capitol. Critics call it a Republican slush fund and noted that Trump's personal lawyers did not sign off on Blanche's order to end it. Even though the original settlement requires approval from all parties to make any changes, Trump's lawyers have not publicly commented on the matter. The Justice Department and Blanche refused in court to say the weaponization fund could never be resurrected, and Trump has repeatedly said how much he loves the idea of the payouts.
The Cop Leaders Fund can easily be revived with a new DOJ order the day after Mr. Blanch is confirmed, said Senator Dick Durbin, the top Democrat on the Senate Judiciary Committee. Indeed, the president himself has telegraphed his plan. Durbin also alleged Blanch committed perjury during his confirmation hearing by claiming he did not tell Durbin that the fund was a mistake, though Durbin says Blanch did, setting a possible foundation for an investigation should Democrats retake the Senate this fall. The Judiciary Committee postponed its confirmation vote last week after Cornyn and Tillis demanded written proof that the fund was dead and the tax immunity deal would be scaled back. The demands from Cornyn and Tillis, who said they represented views held by fellow Republican senators, were among the highest profile Republican revolts against the president in his second term. Democracy Forward, an advocacy group which is suing over the fund, sent a letter Monday asking the DOJ to declare the program permanently canceled, but has not yet received a response. Under Blanch's leadership, the Justice Department has prosecuted Trump's perceived enemies while upending long-standing norms of the department's independence. Blanch also oversaw the release of files related to late sex offender Jeffrey Epstein. Another article on page 3 is entitled, Sources Say U.S. Used Virtually All Precision Missiles. The U.S. Army used up much of its stockpile of highly accurate long-range missiles during its five-month war with Iran, according to three people familiar with the data, raising concerns about the military's readiness for future conflicts. The missiles are principally the Army's surface-to-surface weapons, known as Army Tactical Mission Systems, or ATACMS, ATACOMS, and Precision Strike Missiles, or PRISM. The U.S. used, quote, virtually all, close quote, of these weapons, according to two of the sources. The degree to which the military is running out of ATACOMS and precision strike missiles has not been previously reported. The long-range munitions, which cost more than $1 million each, are an important part of the military's arsenal, allowing accurate strikes from a safe distance. U.S.-supplied ATACOMS played a key role in the war in Ukraine, allowing Ukrainian forces to attack targets inside Russia. The PRISM is a newer, more advanced generation that will replace the ATACOMS, which have a shorter range. The dramatic rundown in precision long-range missiles means President Donald Trump may have to rely more on riskier piloted bombing missions if he relaunches large-scale attacks on Iran. The sources declined to say how many of each munition the U.S. had left. Trump launched the Iran war jointly with Israel in February, predicting that the conflict would last a short time. As the war drags on, the three people familiar with the matter expressed worry that the falling missile supplies could limit the U.S. ability to deter adversaries, including Russia and China. A fourth person familiar with the matter said while Central Command, which oversees U.S. forces in the Middle East, nearly used up the land-based missiles it had before the war began, it has been able to reload from U.S. military supplies elsewhere in the world. The sources interviewed for this story spoke on the condition of anonymity. Asked for comment on the stockpile data, the White House issued a statement from Trump claiming the U.S. had far more munitions than anyone in the world and far more than we need. Analysts agree that certain munitions, including artillery shells and several types of missiles, are being produced at record levels, but caution that supplies might fall short of what is needed for a prolonged war.
Lockheed Martin, which makes the Atacms and Prisms, along with the anti-ballistic missile THAAD system, did not immediately respond to questions about Trump's statements or about supply levels. Raytheon, which makes Tomahawk missiles and Patriot interceptors, two important U.S. weapons, also did not immediately respond. Responding to a request for comment, Chief Pentagon spokesperson Sean Parnell said America's military is the most powerful in the world and has everything it needs to execute at the time and place of the president's choosing. We have executed multiple successful operations across combatant commands while ensuring the U.S. military possesses a deep arsenal of capabilities to protect our people and our interests. The supply figures have circulated inside the federal government over the last week during tense conversations inside the Trump administration about how much longer the U.S. can continue striking Iran without drawing down the stockpile to levels that would limit the military's ability to respond to crises elsewhere. One of the sources said the drawdown of the ATACMS and PRISM stockpiles reflected a decision by the Trump administration to avoid riskier ways of attacking Iranian targets, such as by using piloted aircraft to drop bombs. Because these weapons allow the military to attack targets from a distance, analysts say they would be valuable in a war against an adversary with strong air defenses, such as China. They have been used to strike targets inside Iran, according to a March report by the Center for Strategic and International Studies. According to the report, PRISM stockpiles were low to start with, since it is a relatively new munition, but the U.S. military ordered a large number of them for 2027. The Army said ATACMS are being phased out and that production is shifting to the newer PRISM missiles. Military leaders for weeks warned the president that stockpiles of defensive weapons, including Patriot interceptors, which are effective against ballistic missiles, were dwindling, said two of the sources. Last week, several media outlets reported Trump had decided not to launch another massive offensive inside Iran, in part because his military advisors had warned about the U.S. stockpile. A U.S. official disputed those accounts, saying Trump chose not to move forward with another attack because of pressure from Gulf states. The Middle East conflict has sparked intense debate about Trump's authority to prosecute hostilities against Iran without congressional authorization. No request for a declaration of war or an authorization to use military force has been submitted to Congress. Last week, the Center for Strategic and International Studies published a report estimating that between February and July, about 65% of Patriot interceptors had been expended, and that the number of THAAD ballistic missile interceptors in U.S. stockpiles were at least 38% lower than at the start of the war. Patriots and THAADs are systems that detect and destroy incoming missiles and are among the most effective in the country's arsenal. While Reuters has not seen the supply figures, those numbers match internal U.S. data, two of the sources said. The U.S. also burned through a little less than half of its global supply of Tomahawk cruise missiles since the start of the war, one of the sources said. Reuters could not independently verify that number. The Tomahawk is a Navy weapon launched from destroyers, cruisers, and submarines, and has long served as the sea service's principal means of striking heavily defended targets without risking pilots. Raytheon, a unit of RTX, RTX.N, has reached a tentative multi-year agreement with the Pentagon aimed at boosting Tomahawk production,
alongside increases in other munitions as Washington races to rebuild stockpiles. On page 5, we find an article entitled, All Alleged Pool Vandals Cleared. Former Olympian and three others were accused of crimes. Federal prosecutors dropped the last of their cases against people charged with vandalizing the Lincoln Memorial Reflecting Pool in Washington, according to court records. The U.S. Attorney's Office in D.C. filed charges of vandalism in connection with damage to the iconic D.C. pond against David Hearn, Justin Carino, Sophie Denison Gibby, and Cameron Thiers. President Donald Trump previously described the alleged pool-damaging culprits as sick, deranged people, in all capital letters. The Office for U.S. Attorney Jeanine Pirro, however, decided to drop the cases against all four people after concluding that contractors, not vandals, were to blame for the pool's deteriorated state. Court records obtained by USA Today show prosecutors filed paperwork to drop all the cases on Friday. The move to drop the last of the reflecting pool cases comes after Trump repeatedly claimed the pool was vandalized. To me, it was a pure case of vandalism, the president said as late as Saturday in a statement on social media. There may have been some contractor difficulty, but the major damage was caused by vandals, in all caps. The White House did not immediately respond to requests for comment on the latest moves from Pirro's office. Attorneys for the people accused of vandalizing the D.C. pool celebrated the decision by prosecutors to drop charges, but they also described the experience as harrowing for clients who were surprised to find themselves the objects of President Trump's ire. She's relieved, but this was a horrible experience for her, Denison Gibby's attorney, Jameson Kohler, said, describing the moment of her being arrested and loaded into a van as humiliating. Denison Gibby, quote, was then terrified to learn a couple of days later that the President of the United States, the most powerful person in the world, had said that she and others charged were sick people who faced jail time, close quote, Kohler said. Can you imagine being singled out by the president? Attorneys for the others charged described the experience in similar terms. Carino's attorney, Mark Zaid, said in a social media post that his client lost two jobs due to this frivolous arrest. At minimum, he is entitled to a public apology, Zaid said of Carino. And that does it for today's reading of the Globe Gazette for August 5, 2026. Thank you for listening. And now, welcome to the reading of the Messenger for August 5, 2026. The headline in today's paper reads, EMT program approved for new grants. Iowa Central is first in the nation to offer workforce Pell. The Emergency Medical Technician Program at Iowa Central Community College is the first course in the nation to offer its students a new form of federal financial aid. I'm thrilled to announce that the Iowa Central EMT program is making history as the first approved workforce Pell program in the nation, U.S. Education Secretary Linda McMahon said Tuesday afternoon in Decker Auditorium on the Fort Dodge campus. I'm so proud that Iowa Central is leading the way, she added. Congratulations on being pioneers in this effort. Your achievements will set the standard for programs across the country, and your success will inspire thousands who will follow in your footsteps. Acting Secretary of Labor Keith Sonderling and Governor Kim Reynolds came to Fort Dodge to join College President Jesse Ulrich
in signing the documents launching the school's workforce Pell program. EMT program graduates and students stood in two rows behind the officials as they made speeches and signed documents. McMahon said EMT students, quote, represent the frontline strength that holds our nation together, close quote. About 150 people were in the auditorium. Outside, a pair of Fort Dodge Fire Department ambulances flanked the east entrance to the auditorium. Pell Grants are a kind of federal student aid that have been available to college students for decades. Generally, only students pursuing two-year or four-year degrees could get them. The federal departments of education and labor have worked together over the last couple of years to create a program making those grants available to students in training programs that last 8 to 15 weeks. The Iowa Central EMT program is 14 weeks long. Ulrich said, making Workforce Pell available to EMT program students is more than just financial aid. He said it is an investment in the people who will answer that call, care for our families, and save lives across Iowa, especially in rural Iowa, like the 9 counties that Iowa Central is proud to serve. Reynolds said our need for EMTs remains higher than average, especially in rural areas like Fort Dodge. That need is only going to continue to grow. This not only increases our capacity to serve Iowans in emergency situations, but also can literally save lives, she said. McMahon said, and Iowa became the first one to be approved for the Workforce Pell Grant program, largely because of the efforts of Reynolds. Iowa has just stepped up to the plate all along, she said. The governor was pushing so hard to put it in place. Mackenzie Snow, director of the Iowa Department of Education, said, the state applied for Workforce Pell approval on April 1. That was the first application submitted to the program. The application included 9 programs at 4 community colleges. The Iowa Central EMT program was the first of those to be approved at the federal level and was also the first one approved in the nation. Next on the front page, an article entitled New Life Flight Helicopter Coming to Fort Dodge. A new Life Flight helicopter will be coming to Fort Dodge this fall. The helicopter, now in use, will be replaced with a new one called a Bell 429. The new chopper will be faster and provide more room for treating patients. Its acquisition is part of a fleet modernization effort and air methods designed to support critical care transport operations across the region. The first Bell 429 helicopter supporting Life Flight operations has arrived in Audubon and is nearing its launch into service. Expansion of the Bell 429 fleet will continue, with Fort Dodge on track for October and Des Moines expected to transition by the end of the year. For more than 45 years, Life Flight has partnered with Air Methods, the nation's leading air medical service provider, to deliver rapid critical care transport throughout Iowa. These upgraded aircraft enhance patient care by pairing advanced medical capabilities with reliability to ensure every patient transport is completed safely, quickly, and without compromise, Life Flight manager Chad Nelson said in a written statement. These advancements will help support our mission statement for years to come. Designed to support both speed and advanced patient care, the Bell 429 offers a larger cabin configuration that gives flight nurses and paramedics improved maneuverability and better patient access for advanced airway management and other life-saving interventions during transport. The aircraft also includes an upgraded heating and cooling system to improve patient comfort in flight.
The Bell 429 is a critical asset to our operation across Iowa, said Air Methods Area Manager Mikkel Wissing. These aircraft fly faster with a cruising speed of up to 170 miles per hour, which minimizes our time to the scene of accidents or medical emergencies, as well as the time to transport patients from one medical facility to another for specialized care. Equipped as flying ICUs, all Life Flight aircraft carry the medical equipment, medications, and blood products needed to care for trauma, cardiac, stroke, pediatric, neonatal, high-risk obstetric, and other critically ill patients throughout Iowa. And finally, on the front page, an article entitled Grassley Bankruptcy Bill Passes Senate. A change in bankruptcy laws, U.S. Senator Charles Grassley said, will benefit families and small businesses, has been unanimously approved by the Senate. The Iowa Republican and U.S. Senator Dick Durbin, a Democrat from Illinois, wrote the bill. It is called the Bankruptcy Threshold Adjustment Act of 2026. The measure restores previous debt limits that were included in the complex federal bankruptcy laws. Our nation's bankruptcy code should work for Americans, not against them, Grassley said in a written statement. By eliminating barriers to reorganization and restoring modern debt limits, the bipartisan Bankruptcy Threshold Adjustment Act would provide American families and small businesses the tools they need to regain their financial footing in a quicker, more streamlined process. The bill restores higher debt thresholds that expired in 2024. Those debt limits would be restored to $7.5 million and $2.75 million, depending on what provision of the bankruptcy laws are being used. The bill now awaits action by committees in the House of Representatives. On page 2, we find an article entitled Iowa Sets New Transmission Standards for Noise, Guy Wires, Field Strength. Newly adopted rules from the Iowa Utilities Commission aim to mitigate potential impacts of proposed large-scale transmission projects. The Iowa Utility Commission asked the grid operators for the region to consider the rules, which it said address safety and technical issues when evaluating transmission projects. Under the new rules, transmission structures cannot be constructed on pasture and cropland with guy wires, wires that come off the structure and into the ground to help stabilize, unless the landowner specifically allows these types of structures. Large-scale transmission projects must also operate within a noise limit of 55 decibels for the majority of a one-hour measurement period and have an electric field strength of no more than 6,000 volts per meter when measured 1 meter above the ground within the right-of-way. In a letter to Mid-Continent Independent System Operator, known as MISO, which serves as the grid operator for the majority of Iowa, the Iowa Utility Commission said the new regulations were developed with engagement from transmission developers, industry stakeholders, farmers, and advocates for the environment and consumers. We believe it is imperative for large-scale transmission projects to be designed in a manner that will help mitigate impacts on landowners and surrounding areas, thereby reducing the number of requests by companies to use eminent domain, the Iowa Utility Commission said in the letter. MISO's long-range transmission planning phase, known as Tranche 2.1, was a catalyst for the rulemaking, according to a news release from the Utility Commission. Tranche 2.1 develops a 3,631-mile transmission backbone with a 765-kilovolt line
to carry more electricity and reduce energy losses across the Midwest MISO region, according to MISO. In its letter to the regional transmission organizer, the Utility Commission said the 765 kilovolt lines proposed in Iowa will be the largest scale of transmission infrastructure ever built in the state. The Utility Commission said there are roughly 700 miles of 765 and 345 kilovolt transmission projects proposed in Iowa. The new rules apply to transmission lines operating with a maximum voltage of 170,000 volts or more, and to project petitions filed after the start of calendar year 2027. The Iowa Farm Bureau Federation was supportive of the rule change through the adoption process and said in a filed comment that the rules strike an appropriate balance between providing additional safety for landowners and cost when addressing some of the long-standing concerns with electric transmission lines going through agricultural land. Iowa Farm Bureau was especially supportive of the rule to require landowner permission for guy-wired structures, which the Bureau said are difficult to work around with farm equipment and impose an increased safety risk on farms. Farm Bureau said the noise standard at a maximum of 55 decibels did not address nuisance conditions, especially in the quiet rural areas where high-voltage transmission lines are most likely to be placed. According to Yale University, 55 decibels is about the sound of a household refrigerator. The farm group also said the electric field strength limit of 6,000 volts could still impact the behavior and productivity of cows and pigs. The Utility Commission's letter to MISO said the limit was shown to improve safety with respect to the size and scale of equipment used for row crop production and reduce impacts to livestock in pastures or barns. The letter asks MISO to evaluate proposals and their project designs after consideration of these rules. A spokesperson for MISO said in a statement that the regional transmission organization's processes respect state and federal laws and regulations. The new rules follow a recently enacted law to require transmission line owners to repair agriculture land after transmission construction, including fixing the tile drainage, tilling impacted soil, and reseeding cover crops or conservation practices in the easement area. Iowa Farm Bureau was also supportive of this measure at the State House. Also on page 2, an article entitled Women's Connection Brunch is August 11, RSVP requested. Fort Dodge Women's Connection invites all area women to a brunch at 9:30 on August 11 at Tea Time, and that's T-H-Y-M-E, 2021 6th Avenue South. Tickets are $15 inclusive. The special feature will be Rebecca Nelson, a hospital consultant with Unity Point Hospice in Fort Dodge. She will provide information on hospice care and end-of-life care. The main speaker is Lori Mayer of St. Ansgar. Her talk is entitled, What Are You Looking For? Many times we are looking for something to fill the empty inner void in our life. Mayer shares about finding genuine peace. She is a retired LPN and has worked with special needs children as a paraeducator. She enjoys her time with family and friends and anything outdoors. Known for her humor and laughter, Mayer is looking at life with a positive outlook, and her passion is encouraging and serving others. She has 3 children and 7 grandchildren. Reservations may be obtained by calling either Kathy at 515-408-7981
or Vicki at 515-571-5380, preferably by Friday. Next, an article entitled "Job U.S. Job Openings Slip to 7.4 Million, But Labor Market Remains Resilient in Face of Fighting in Iran." U.S. job openings fell slightly in June, but the labor market continued to show resilience in the face of an economic shock from fighting in Iran and the closure of the Strait of Hormuz. The Labor Department said that employers posted 7.36 million vacancies in June, down from 7.54 million in May. The numbers were in line with economists' expectations. Layoffs were little changed at 1.8 million, and the number of people quitting their jobs, a sign of confidence in their prospects, rose slightly. The U.S. job market has remained sturdy despite a surge in energy prices caused by the conflict in Iran, rebounding from a 2025 slump. So far this year, companies, government agencies, and nonprofits have added an average of 92,000 jobs a month. That is up from fewer than 10,000 a month last year, fewest outside a recession since 2022, as employers held off on hiring because of high interest rates and uncertainty caused by President Donald Trump's unpredictable economic policies. When the Labor Department releases its jobs report for July on Friday, it is expected to show job gains of 100,000, up from 57,000 in June. The unemployment rate is expected to have stayed at a low 4.2%, according to a survey of forecasters by the data firm FactSet. On page 4, we find an article entitled "Trump Accounts Were Closed in 2021 Due to Concerns Over Possible Money Laundering," Capital One says. Bank accounts held by President Donald Trump were closed by Capital One in 2021 after it flagged financial activity that had characteristics of money laundering, the bank disclosed in a court filing over the weekend. The court filing is tied to a lawsuit filed against Capital One by one of Trump's financial holding companies shortly after he was sworn into office a second time. Trump alleges that Capital One illegally closed his accounts for political reasons following the January 6 attacks on the U.S. Capitol. Capital One wants the lawsuit dismissed. The closures were the result of months of analysis and a careful review by Capital One's AML team in accordance with bank policies and regulatory guidance, the bank said in the court filing. The term AML is an abbreviation for anti-money laundering. Trump has sued Capital One, as well as J.P. Morgan Chase, for allegedly debanking him after he left office in 2021. Debanking occurs when banks shut down customer accounts because they believe they pose financial, legal, or reputational risks to the banks. Both banks have denied they severed their relationships with the president, his sons, and other related businesses for political reasons. The lawsuit against J.P. Morgan Chase is seeking damages of $5 billion. J.P. Morgan has said it does not close accounts for political reasons, but closes accounts with or without cause, and also accounts that create legal or regulatory risk. In July, after the original lawsuit had laid dormant for months, lawyers for the president filed an amended lawsuit that alleged the bank debanked him for political reasons. The bank says the new allegations are without merit, saying the complaint rests on new theories are based on cherry-picked quotations. President Trump's legal team dismissed that claim Monday, but did not address the internal findings by the bank. Capital One, along with other major banks, debanked President Trump, his family, and his businesses for blatantly political reasons, a spokesperson for Trump's legal team said. President Trump's powerful lawsuit holds Capital One accountable for its disgraceful conduct
and we look forward to seeing this matter through to a just and proper conclusion. Conservatives have long alleged that banks debank them and their political allies. The allegations became louder after Operation Choke Point, an initiative during the Obama administration when regulators pressed banks to cut off financial services to the firearms industry, tobacco, and payday lenders, among others. The cryptocurrency industry alleged it was also a victim of debanking during the Biden administration. And finally, the Messenger editorial. Iowa sales tax holiday starts Friday. Area families are already beginning to think about the items that will be needed to send young people back to school properly equipped and looking good. According to the National Retail Federation, families with children in school will spend about $43.3 billion nationwide on back-to-school clothing and supplies this year. Surveys by the Federation have shown that clothing and shoes account for about half of a family's back-to-school spending. Finding bargains is part of the fun of back-to-school shopping every year. Clothing and shoes are among the necessities that will be on just about everyone's list. The annual Iowa sales tax holiday that begins Friday and continues through Saturday will help shoppers stretch their precious dollars. The program is now in its 26th year. It exempts from sales tax certain clothing and shoe purchases with an item price under $100. In Webster County, the Iowa sales tax holiday will reduce the price of qualifying items by 7%, which is the amount of sales tax levied in the county. Historically, local stores have also held sales during the event, providing an even bigger break for shoppers. Iowa's legislature launched its two-day tax holiday in 2000. Mike Cormack, a Republican who at that time represented the Fort Dodge area in the Iowa House of Representatives, was the driving force behind the measure. It's a program that especially benefits those lower-income individuals who must make every penny count, but it is a welcome assist to everyone. Many other states have similar tax holidays. Some extend the sales tax exemption to a wider range of school-related items, such as assorted supplies, computers, and books. When the legislature returns to the Capitol, members might consider broadening the applicability of the sales tax exemption. Outfitting kids for school is becoming ever more expensive, and the required purchases go far beyond clothing and shoes. If the policy makes sense, it should reflect the real world of back-to-school costs that shoppers face. The Messenger reminds everyone that the Iowa sales tax holiday is an excellent opportunity to acquire needed items at a savings. Don't miss out on the bargains available. And that does it for today's reading of The Messenger for August 5, 2026. I'm your reader, Craig Shives. Thank you for listening.

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Hello, and welcome to Iris. This is the reading of the Waterloo Cedar Falls Courier for Wednesday, August 5th. I'm your volunteer reader, Bob Young. As we usually do, let's turn to the weather forecast first thing. This one comes from KWWL. This morning, rain showers and some thunder and lightning are scattered across the area, making for a wet start to the day. The cold front has passed through the area with temps in the low 60s north to the low 70s south, under a cloudy sky. Humidity levels are still higher in the south than they are in the north. For the rest of today, rain showers and storms, including some heavy downpours, look likely for much of the area south of Highway 18 this morning. Eventually, the rain and storms will shift more to the south of Highway 20 for the afternoon, where a few storms could produce gusty winds and localized flash flooding. A flood watch is in effect for Washington and Keokuk counties until 7 p.m. Otherwise, we have a mostly cloudy sky with highs in the low to mid-70s. Humidity is pretty low overall, with a north wind at 5 to 10 miles per hour. Tonight, the rain wraps up in the evening, then clouds decrease and temps look to cool way down

On Friday, there is an isolated rain and storm chance late in the day, but otherwise, skies are partly cloudy with warmer temps and more humid conditions. Highs are in the low to mid 80s, with a southwest wind at 5 to 15 miles per hour on Friday. Looking ahead to the weekend, we are looking warm and humid for the weekend, with a heat index peaking around the low to mid 90s. Saturday is dry, but there are on and off storm chances Saturday night and beyond. Turning to the front page of the Courier today, we begin with a story written by Haley Peck of the Lee Gazette Des Moines Bureau. It's titled, Libertarian Ends Campaign. Iowa U.S. House candidate Battaglia makes decision to withdraw after medical emergency. Dateline Des Moines. Libertarian Marco Battaglia, who had sought to run in Iowa's 3rd Congressional District, is ending his campaign after a medical emergency. Battaglia had been removed from the ballot by the state objections panel, and that decision was upheld by a court ruling. But he had not ruled out a further appeal, telling the Lee Gazette Des Moines Bureau on Friday he would have to discuss with others before deciding. However, on Monday, the Libertarian Party of Iowa announced Battaglia had experienced a medical emergency that prevented him from continuing his campaign. Quote, "Our thoughts are with Marco and his family as they focus on his health and recovery." Stephanie Berlin, chair of the Libertarian Party of Iowa, said in a news release. Battaglia was looking to run for the U.S. House in Iowa's 3rd Congressional District as a no-party candidate. He has been going by Marco Battaglia for years, and his name appeared on the ballots in 2024, 2022, and 2018 as Marco Battaglia. However, Battaglia came under scrutiny for the 2026 election when an objection was raised regarding a discrepancy in names he used when filing to run. Battaglia signed his affidavit of candidacy as Battaglia, where it asked for the candidate's name as it should appear on the ballot. However, where forms required legally significant signatures, he signed as Mark Anderson, his legal name. The state objections panel voted to remove Battaglia from the ballot due to the difference in name. In its news release Monday, the Libertarian Party stated that out of respect to Battaglia and his family, the party would not be sharing additional details at this time. Quote, "Right now, our focus is on supporting Marco while ensuring the party fulfills its responsibilities under Iowa law and continues to provide voters with a Libertarian choice on the ballot this November," Berlin said in the release. The release also said that the party will continue to support Nicholas Gluba and Jules Cutler, Libertarian candidates for governor and lieutenant governor, as they pursue ballot access through the courts and welcome the affirmation of Rick Stewart's name on the ballot for the 2nd Congressional District. The Libertarian Party will host a state central committee meeting on Sunday, with the agenda including nomination and voting for replacement Libertarian candidates. U.S. trade trips to benefit Iowa agriculture. Missions may help pork, corn, and ethanol producers. This story written by Aaron Murphy with the Dateline Des Moines. Upcoming federal trade missions to Australia and Vietnam will help diversify the country's export markets, especially for pork, corn, and ethanol, and thus benefit Iowa producers, a U.S. trade official said Friday. In a phone interview, Luke Lindberg, the Undersecretary for Trade and Foreign Agricultural Affairs for the U.S. Department of Agriculture, said the administration is working to expand available trade markets so U.S. exports do not rely too heavily on one or two buyers. The strategy comes after President Donald Trump's trade negotiations with China during his second administration, which has resulted

resulted in lower U.S. exports, down 26% from 2024 to 2025, according to U.S. Census data. Quote, U.S. agriculture has talked about for a long, long time the need to diversify our market across the world, Lindbergh said Friday. Quote, when I was coming into this job, the number one most requested item from our producers was market access. Lindbergh said during Trump's second administration, the president has signed 10 trade agreements and 9 more baseline framework agreements. Each creates real market access for U.S. farmers and ranchers, Lindbergh said. Lindbergh also said the federal agriculture trade deficit forecast has been reduced by 42%. Quote, we're setting record exports to 7 markets around the world, so we're not relying as much on just 1 or 2 key buyers. And those record export markets are Mexico, the European Union, the United Kingdom, South Korea, Vietnam, Colombia, Taiwan, and the Dominican Republic, Lindbergh said. Quote, we're delivering each and every day and making sure ag producers have the ability to compete on a level playing field. And I think when they do that, they usually win, unquote. A report published recently by Iowa State University researchers in conjunction with the Iowa Farm Bureau Federation and Iowa Association of Bankers said Iowa's agricultural economy is several years into a downturn that was created in part because trade uncertainty and long-term market shifts are testing farm working capital, unquote. While corn exports for 2025 will set a record, soybean exports are below the 5-year average due to the trade friction with China, the report said. Quote, Iowa farmers are on the front lines of any trade wars due to their exposure to commodity exports, the report said. Lindbergh said Vietnam is implementing its first-ever ethanol mandate at the E10 level, which he said will increase demand for U.S. corn. The upcoming trade missions are ventures of the federal administration, with details still to come from the U.S. Department of Agriculture on when the trips will happen and who will be involved. Governor Kim Reynolds' administration, including representatives from her office, Iowa Ag Secretary Mike Nag, and Iowa Economic Development Authority, have conducted multiple international trade missions during Reynolds' tenure. Lindbergh said a goal of the trade missions is to benefit farmers and ranchers, regardless of whether their state is physically represented on the trip. Quote, we are there to help create demand, and you don't have to be on the mission to get the benefits, he said. We're looking to source from the heartland and from the parts of rural America that are producing the products, no matter where they come from or whether they're on the mission. Everybody benefits. When we export more U.S. ag products, everybody wins, unquote. After another wet week, Iowa crops are progressing. Dateline Des Moines. After a sometimes hot and mostly humid week, more rain could be on the way, according to the Iowa Crop Progress and Condition Report. The report was released Monday by the U.S. Department of Agriculture National Agricultural Statistics Service. Quote, July will be remembered for its warm temperatures and high dew points, but it ended with widespread rainfall and a welcome break from the heat and humidity, Iowa Secretary of Agriculture Mike Nag said in a news release. Quote, as we begin August and continue the ramp up to the Iowa State Fair, the outlook calls for warmer conditions with better chances of rainfall. Crops on the western side of the state could use the moisture as the growing season continues, unquote. Weather summary. After a sweltering start to the week, cooler and wetter conditions returned at the end of the reporting period, according to Justin Glisson, the state climatologist
with the Iowa Department of Agriculture and Land Stewardship. Much of eastern Iowa observed above normal rainfall. Temperatures returned to unseasonably warm for most of the reporting period, with the high departures approaching 6 degrees. The statewide average temperature was 76.6 degrees, which is 3.6 degrees above normal. Weekly rain totals ranged from 0.05 inches at Spirit Lake in Dickinson County to 6.93 inches in Manchester, Delaware County. The statewide weekly average rainfall was 1.31 inches. The normal is 0.90 inches. Little Sioux in Harrison County reported the week's high temperature of 102 degrees on July 27th. That's 16 degrees above normal. This is also Iowa's warmest high temperature of the year thus far. Emmitsburg in Palo Alto County reported the week's low temperature of 52 degrees on July 28th. That's 11 degrees below normal. Political soapbox to host 21 candidates at the 2026 Iowa State Fair. Story written by Haley Peck, Dateline Des Moines. As the Iowa State Fair quickly approaches, candidates are lined up to speak at the Des Moines Register political soapbox. The soapbox allows candidates 20 minutes to speak on the stage along the Grand Concourse at the fair. Candidates are allowed to choose how to use the allotted time and whether they will take questions from the public or not. The Register announced the lineup on Sunday. Any changes or updates to the schedule can be found at DesMoinesRegister.com. Out of 26 candidates invited, 21 have responded so far to claim a spot at the soapbox. Candidates may be added before the start of the fair. The fair runs August 13th to 23rd at the Iowa State Fairgrounds in Des Moines. Taco Bell was crushing it before cyclosporiasis hit. This story comes from the Los Angeles Times reporter Carolyn Petrowatchin. Taco Bell was sitting solidly in the sweet spot for fast food in troubled times. The chain had developed a menu that was affordable enough for consumers worried about inflation and also fun enough for those looking for more than just hamburgers and pizza. The sales and stock price were soaring. Then came cyclosporiasis. A massive parasitic outbreak has taken Taco Bell down a peg, and now it has to rebuild its momentum. Quote, the brand has seen a meaningful near-term sales impact. Chris Turner, chief executive Taco Bell's owner Yum Brands, said on an earnings call last week, quote, our teams are acting quickly and transparently while keeping the safety and well-being of our customers as the top priority, unquote. Unfortunately for Taco Bell, it has become one of the biggest names associated with the outbreak. Last month, the Centers for Disease Control and Prevention announced that shredded lettuce served at Taco Bell in five states was the source of more than 1,600 cyclosporiasis infections. In comparison, an E. coli outbreak linked to McDonald's in 2024 infected around 100 people. In 2010, a salmonella outbreak tied to Taco Bell sickened 155 people. Still, last Thursday, the company reported same-store sales increased 7% in the second quarter, marking the ninth consecutive quarter of same-store sales growth that outpaced industry averages. Yum Brands, which also owns KFC and Habit Burger & Grill, saw operating profits increase 5% to $655 million year over year. Caused by the parasite Cyclospora, cyclosporiasis can cause diarrhea, fatigue, cramping, and weight loss. More than 90 people have been hospitalized
as a result of the outbreak in Indiana, Kentucky, Michigan, Ohio, and West Virginia. Two people have now died in Michigan. How Taco Bell and others in the food industry touched by the outbreak recover will depend on how long it lasts, said Anurin Kenhamklein, a reporter for the trade publication Restaurant Dive. Quote, "It's a very large outbreak," he said, "but if you look at the chains that have really suffered in the long term from reputation harm from outbreaks, it usually takes repeated outbreaks, and it usually takes outbreaks that kill people," unquote. On July 17th, the same day the CDC announced the link to Taco Bell, the chain issued a release saying it had completed removal of affected Taylor Farms lettuce from its restaurants. Taylor Farms also issued a recall that day of all iceberg lettuce sourced from central Mexico from a certain period of time. According to Pacer.ai, Taco Bell's foot traffic dropped 31% on July 17th and was down 30% the next day. Yum's share lost as much as 12% from their July peak. Quote, "Consumers could reasonably be wary about eating at Taco Bell for some time, even after the brand gives its all clear," Canham Klein said. Quote, "There's reason to be immediately suspicious of the idea that a problem like that could be rectified in one day," unquote. Before the outbreak, Taco Bell had found its stride, and analysts say its operational advantages could carry it through the rough patch. Experts say Taco Bell's secret sauce isn't just one flavor. The brand has achieved cultural relevance, menu innovation, and compelling value that keep customers coming back. Quote, "Taco Bell has long been known as a very strong brand and has managed to stay very relevant to younger consumers and to the culture, despite being 60 years old," said Sarah Senator, a Bank of America senior analyst covering restaurants. Senator also credited past Taco Bell chief executive Brian Nichols for ramping up the restaurant's digital presence and bringing more customers to its app for ordering ahead and rewards programs. Nicholas served as chief executive for Taco Bell for 3 years before leaving in 2018 to fill the same role at Chipotle. In 2024, he was hired as chief executive for Starbucks. Auditor, Iowa nursing home inspections improve, but staffing is low. State officials challenge auditors' conclusions. This story was written by Tom Barton, Dateline Des Moines. Iowa has significantly improved its nursing home inspection program, according to a report released Monday by State Auditor Rob Sand. However, Iowa continues to face significant workforce challenges inside nursing homes, according to the report, a finding echoed by advocates and the state's long-term care ombudsman. But Republican state officials questioned the accuracy of the audit, contending it was conducted using outdated federal data instead of more current state data, and say the state has met federal inspection standards for years. Sand's office rejected those criticisms Tuesday, saying it relied on the most recently publicly available federal data and that the state's assertions are inconsistent with Dial's own previous statements. The follow-up report found the state now conducts inspections of Medicare and Medicaid-certified nursing homes every 12 months on average, meeting the federal requirement that inspections occur every 12.9 months. 2 years ago, the inspections averaged 17.1 months apart, according to the report. The report found Iowa nursing homes averaged 360 days between inspections, compared with 449 days in bordering states. Meanwhile,
the share of Iowa facilities exceeding the federal maximum of 15.9 months between inspections fell from 85.4% in 2024 to 2.8% this year. Sand credited the turnaround largely to increased state investment in the Department of Inspections, Appeals, and Licensing's nursing home inspection workforce. The report concludes Dial, quote, appears to have made great strides in conducting timely standard nursing home inspections and encourages the department to continue improving oversight. The governor's office sharply disputed Sand's characterization of the improvements and rejected any suggestion that the auditor's office played a role in Dial's performance. A spokesperson for Governor Kim Reynolds in a statement said Sand's, quote, misleading 2024 report used outdated data and the wrong federal metrics. Today, just as it was in 2024, the Iowa Department of Inspections, Appeals, and Licensing meets or exceeds federal standards, according to the statement. Dial, likewise, disputed key aspects of both Sand's 2024 audit and Monday's follow-up report. The department said auditor relied on publicly available Centers for Medicaid and Medicare Services data available as of June 1st that is subject to reporting delays and may not reflect the state's current performance. The department releases quarterly updates on its progress with recertification surveys and how it is meeting CMS guidelines. While Dial officials said the report is more reflective of reality than the 2024 report, they maintained that the improvements highlighted relied on flawed information. Sand's position mirrors in many ways that of Republican Zach Lane. Tom Barton wrote this story. Democratic gubernatorial nominee Rob Sand on Tuesday unveiled a proposal to overhaul how Iowa regulates and subsidizes data centers. Sand called for an end to state tax breaks for the facilities and requiring companies to pay the full cost of infrastructure and utility upgrades tied to their projects. The proposal marks Sand's most detailed policy response to the rapid expansion of hyperscale data centers across Iowa. The issue that has become increasingly prominent as communities debate the project's impact on electricity demand, water use, and local land use decisions. Quote, as governor, I will work with the legislature to make sure that anyone building in Iowa is contributing to Iowa, not extracting from us, and that Iowa families, not big corporations, are put first, Sand said in a statement. Quote, these major corporations should be paying full freight and carrying their own weight, not raising Iowans' costs for anything, and must respect the communities they move to. We need more transparency and accountability and a change in leadership who will put Iowa families first, unquote. Among the centerpiece proposals is eliminating state tax incentives for data centers. Quote, right now, Iowa faces a nearly $1.4 billion budget deficit, Sand says in his policy plan. Quote, we shouldn't be handing out more tax breaks for major corporations at the expense of Iowa taxpayers. These data centers are also getting huge sales tax breaks on everything inside the data center, unquote. Data centers have expanded rapidly across Iowa in recent years as growing demand for cloud computing and artificial intelligence infrastructure fuels continued investment across the state. Under state law, companies investing at least $200 million within their first 6 years of operation can receive a permanent exemption from state sales tax and use taxes on computers, servers, cooling systems, electrical infrastructure, and other equipment needed to operate a data center. Smaller data centers projects
also qualify for partial sales tax refunds with incentives ranging from 5 to 10 years based on investment levels. In addition, qualifying facilities investing at least $200 million may receive a property tax exemption on certain equipment used in the data center. Sand said he would require data center developers to pay 100% of costs associated with utility infrastructure upgrades and energy demand, so residential customers do not see higher electric bills. His proposal also calls for implementing integrated resource planning, or IRP, requiring utilities to conduct long-term planning intended to ensure generation investments are cost-effective and aligned with customer demand. Two Waterloo residents honored as most national night out events were canceled due to rain. Story by Jeff Reinitz, Dateline Waterloo. Threatening weather canceled almost all of the national night out activities in Waterloo Tuesday evening. Yet a few dozen people gathered at Washington Park for the Church Row Neighborhood Association's outing, enjoying pulled pork, popcorn, and an assortment of baked goods as clouds threatened rain overhead. The annual event is organized to promote crime prevention and police community partnerships. Quote, "Slowly but surely, we are making progress," said Curtis Young, a volunteer with the association. Aside from Tuesday night's drizzle, things are looking up in Church Row, Young said. The association has been working with city officials and Habitat for Humanity to address blighted properties. Crime is down slightly, aside from a homicide a few blocks away on Sunday. And Elks Park is in line to get renovation with added trees, new lights, and a shelter with electricity. Even Washington Park has been a recent makeover, with city staff trimming the landscaping and reviving a small fountain. The park's pagoda served as a backdrop to the evening's main event, which bestowed the Waterloo Police Department's Medal of Valor on two citizens who stepped forward in the face of danger in recent months. Nick Mills was honored for making a makeshift tourniquet on the nearly severed leg of a woman injured in a May 18th crash in Waterloo. He stayed with her and comforted her until paramedics arrived. Alan Zubovic is credited with helping apprehend a man who attacked a store worker and another woman on Sycamore Street in broad daylight on July 28th. He took down the man after police tasers proved ineffective and restrained him until officers could handcuff him. And now, listeners, we're going to take a quick break here to remind you that you're listening to the reading of the Waterloo Cedar Falls Courier for Wednesday, August 5th, on IRIS, that's IRIS, the Iowa Radio Reading Information Service for the blind and the print handicapped. If you would like to make a comment or a suggestion about this or any IRIS program, please feel free to give us a call. Our phone number is 515-243-6833, or just drop us an email at iris@iowaradioreading.org. We'd love to hear from you. And now, we turn to the opinion section. Our first editorial today comes from the Storm Lake Times Pilot editor, Art Cullen. His column is titled Editor's Notebook, and this piece is titled Forgiveness Amid the Confusion. An elderly man from Alta died after a vehicle hit him while he was walking in the Walmart parking lot. The driver was Latino. No charges had been filed. The incident was under investigation, which caused a young local woman to declare into a cell phone what most Iowans were thinking when they voted for Donald Trump, Steve King, and Kim Reynolds. Why can't those people just go back where they came from? Well, for one thing, because a lot of them hold down jobs at the livestock company owned by the young woman's family.
The manure hit the fan on social media. People jumped down her throat for repeating what she hears around the Northwest Iowa every single day. It impacted business. Her family had to explain it to the help, who really have no choice but to stay put and lie low. It doesn't need much explaining to Latinos that Angelos resent them, even though you wouldn't have sausage for your meat truck without them. She is barely out of high school. Her brain isn't fully developed. Cut her some slack. That was essentially the message from Latinos on Facebook who urged reconciliation and forgiveness. Let those who are not hypocrites cast the first stone. False narratives are planted deep, but so is redemption in this black soil. The accident was tragic. She felt a need to blurt something out, since all our feelings are worthy of Snapchat. Prudence dictates that you just don't trade in that sort of talk in Storm Lake, which is majority Latino, for sure. Not if you want to sell some chorizo from your mobile meat store. The allure of social media and its ready access, just post it, is too much for simple country folk who do not think things through, like being cognizant of who is tending the sows. The blowback was such that her Facebook site and business site were wiped clean. In the good old days, meat vendors stuck to ribs and kept their opinions in the bar. Just because social media is there does not mean you are compelled to display how narrow your perspective is. No law demands that you respond to a post that does not agree with you. The young woman wears a cross, which is essentially about forgiveness. You would like to think she knows not what she is saying. These days, you can't leave it at that. A storm must ensue. Donald Trump won Iowa by wide margins by bashing immigrants. Steve King made a career of it. Things have been deteriorating in rural Iowa, and if you are the governor, you blame somebody who doesn't belong here because they don't look like you. The young woman is parroting them. The fact is, Tyson can't operate without immigrant help. Our entire food system is built on the backs of immigrant labor. Her own family depends on them. She has been led to believe that they are the source of her pain. She feeds on social media. It is refracted back to her in every dusty stop of her truck. Life was better when we were all white. Who are these people steeped in dung with the hogs? Must they be here? So many people feel just like she does. She went to school in Storm Lake, so she should know the score. Still, people believe that Mexicans or Salvadorans are the problem, and not people with blonde hair. The blondes, people, came the proper way, no doubt, while immigrating to what was the territory of Iowa and Dakota people. Our forebears took them out to make room for us, and apparently us alone. The journey is justified by faith. Progress is a gestation crate in a nursery tended by someone of a lower strata who can be returned to sender when not needed. She is each of us, blurting and bleeding into a record of our ignorance. So don't be too rough on her. She could be made into a red cap hero, but that is not the posture the family has taken. They are trying to show some humility that meets the embrace of the Latinas. She didn't kill anyone. She dealt a blow to the family enterprise by getting suckered in by the phony immigration debate. The people who pull the strings need Storm Lake to be split and confused so they can go on unnoticed. High food prices? Must be the stoop labor. Can't make rent? Too many illegals. Diesel at $5? Send back the Haitians. Can't afford health care? Must be the Latina nursing aides driving up costs. She will get through the storm. Have mercy on her and the driver with a man's death on his mind and no resolution yet.
Forgiveness is the way, the Latinas remind us. Thank God they are here. Next, we have Randy Evans in his Stray Thoughts column. The law says explain, but Polk County didn't. Novelist Charles Dickens poked his quill pen at government bureaucracy 175 years ago with his accounts about a fictionalized department he called the Circumlocution Office. Circumlocution often is used with disdain to describe writing or speaking that is intentionally vague, evasive, or overly wordy. Sadly, the personnel department in state and local governments in Iowa these days have become circumlocution offices of their own when officials describe why a highly paid public employee was fired. The recent termination of a Polk County administrator illustrates the problem. Until a month ago, Tom Alessio, Jr. was the deputy director of the Polk County General Services Division. The county compensated him handsomely with a base salary of $155,000 per year. It also let him work a side gig as head football coach at Lincoln High School in Des Moines, for which the school paid him another $8,400. On June 5th, the county human services director informed Alessio that he was fired on the spot. The director hand-delivered a letter to him that day in which she wrote, quote, "This termination is the result of a workplace investigation which substantiated multiple allegations of improper behaviors and conduct. All of these behaviors failed to meet the county's reasonable expectations of conduct and leadership from someone in your position," unquote. The county has refused to elaborate beyond these statements. Taxpayers deservedly want to know what conduct led to county officials in Des Moines to terminate such a highly compensated employee, and to do so with such dispatch. The legislature anticipated exactly that question. In 2017, prodded by then-Governor Terry Branstad, the legislature amended the public records law with House File 291 to require government employees to make public specific information about why an employee is terminated, demoted, or resigns in lieu of termination. The legislature did not ask government to explain. It required government to do so. The language in the 2017 law says employers like Polk County shall disclose the, quote, "documented reasons and rationale for the dismissal of people like Tom Alessio." The Iowa Public Information Board, a state agency that referees disputes involving Iowa's open records and open meetings laws, issued an advisory opinion in 2018 that detailed how far government officials must go to satisfy the new law. The board stated, quote, "In order to meet the new requirement, government bodies must say which law, rule, or policy, if any, they believe the employee violated and provide at least one sentence about the behavior or incident that triggered the action. The explanation should include details such as the dates of the alleged behavior, location, and how it was discovered," unquote. In other words, a generic statement that an investigation substantiated multiple allegations of inappropriate behavior is insufficient under the requirements of the 2017 law and the IPIB's 2018 guidance. Facts, not generalities, are required. The amended language Governor Branstad secured grew out of his belief that Iowa taxpayers deserve to know, as part of Iowa's board public policy in favor of openness and accountability, why state and local governments demote, fire, or force the resignation of certain workers. That is not a trivial matter. The legislature has made it abundantly clear in recent years
that lawmakers believe government officials need to be better stewards of the ample tax resources provided by Iowans. This is especially important with personnel matters because employment disputes often become expensive for taxpayers. Transparency promotes accountability before these fights turn into prolonged litigation. Polk County appears ripe for some accountability. Alessio's boss, General Services Director Scott Orth, a former state representative, is a defendant in two workplace sexual harassment lawsuits filed by female Polk County employees. Orth is accused of engaging in unwanted hugging and touching and making inappropriate comments to women working for him. Although Alessio is gone, Orth is still on the job. Governor Branstad and the legislature decided nearly a decade ago that taxpayers deserve more than vague assurances and cryptic details when government fires a public employee. They deserve documented reasons. That remains the law today, and Polk County does not get to decide whether that law is convenient. It has a duty to obey the law. This isn't about Tom Alessio, nor is it about Scott Orth, who, when he was in the legislature, voted against the 2017 legislation being discussed here. This isn't even primarily about Polk County. Instead, this is about whether government in Iowa will comply with a transparency law the legislature intentionally strengthened so taxpayers could expect and would receive meaningful explanations, not vague statements, when public employees are fired. Considering that plain statutory command, it makes you wonder why the dickens we continue to tolerate circumlocution experts like those in Polk County. This next editorial is from the Courier's website. It's titled, "Orbital Data Centers Are a Crazy Idea. Go for it." This comes from Bloomberg News. Why not just build them in space? As data centers face rising costs, strained resources, and growing political opposition, entrepreneurs such as Jeff Bezos, Elon Musk, and Eric Schmidt have raised the possibility of processing and storing data aboard satellites in low Earth orbit, using large solar arrays for power. It's a crazy idea and well worth supporting. Data centers are an essential element of the digital economy, powering everything from cloud computing to artificial intelligence. Problem is, they also require a lot of land, energy, and water. Building them often entails navigating a morass of permitting rules, litigation, and occasional protests, and may cost billions. Some politicians are calling for moratoriums or even an outright ban. Moving the process into space could, in theory, elude such problems. To an extent, it's already happening. Last year, StarCloud Incorporated sent an NVIDIA Corporation processing unit into orbit. Axiom Space Incorporated launched two data center nodes in January, which it says will lay the foundation for space-based cloud computing. Blue Origin LLC and SpaceX are both planning huge constellations of data processing units. Industry proposals envision putting hundreds of thousands of satellites into orbit over the next few decades. Practical impediments aside, this could have many benefits. Space-based data centers won't need to overcome zoning hurdles, secure rights of way, or wait for utility interconnections. Modular designs may make them easier to scale. In the vacuum of space, they won't consume water, generate noise, or agitate municipal governments. Nor will anyone complain about how ugly they are. Energy could be an even bigger benefit.
Data centers are expected to fuel almost half the growth in U.S. electricity demand by 2030, worsening bottlenecks and straining the grid. In space, by contrast, energy is plentiful. In favorable orbits, satellites can access near-continuous, high-intensity solar power while avoiding weather and atmospheric attenuation. As a result, a given array in space might generate 5 times more energy than its terrestrial equivalent, according to one industry analysis. More intriguingly, orbital data centers, which will require repeated deliveries of hardware, arrays, and so on, could create sustained demand for heavy-lift rocket launches. That could spur process innovation, mass production, and standardization, thereby slashing costs. One study by Google researchers found that, to simplify a bit, 180 launches of SpaceX's Starship rocket per year at the company's estimated learning rate might reduce launch prices to as low as $200 per kilogram over the decade. That would not only help make space-based data centers cost competitive, but potentially open up vast new opportunities in orbit, both scientific and commercial. All that said, pitfalls abound. Cooling these systems will require radiators to disperse heat into space, an unproven process at such scale. Radiation may degrade ships or create data disruptions. Hundreds of satellites may be needed to match the output of a single big data center, plus more for servicing and repairs, potentially creating congestion, collisions, and debris. By any reckoning, launch economies will be a challenge. In short, orbital data centers may provide to be a completely irrational business venture. There's no reason to oppose them. Instead, policymakers should focus on building the infrastructure to support space launch more broadly, steps that would be productive even if orbital data centers don't pan out, and all the more so if they do. As one example, federal agencies should work with orbital processing companies on tasks such as monitoring space debris or filtering Earth observation imagery. If in space, processing can reduce transmission times and speed analysis, both public and private sectors will gain. Similarly, a concerted effort to expand spaceport capacity, reduce red tape for launches, and fund R&D on relevant technology, such as lightweight radiators, optical laser links, or robotic assembly, could have immense benefits for the broader space economy, not to mention terrestrial science. Whatever the fate of data centers, such steps will only accelerate American spacefaring and innovation. There's little to lose and a universe to gain. Now, we have a guest column by Steve Bakey, which was posted on the Courier's website. It's titled, Long Live Rich People and Death to Poverty. There's a growing divide between the progressive rising star, Democratic Socialists of America, and the Democratic Party. Nevertheless, they share a common problem of not knowing how to discreetly collect a wealth tax from America's pesky rich folks. One of their suggested progressive goals is eliminating poverty by instituting wealth taxes. Let's start with the poverty question. Before we attempt to reduce poverty, we must measure the true poverty level in America. One obstacle to understanding poverty in America was discussed in the 2022 Wall Street Journal article by former Senator Phil Graham and mathematical economist John Early. Central to that article was that the Census Bureau measure of income for families in poverty, quote, failed to include as income 2/3 of all federal, state, and local transfer payments to recipients and failed to treat taxes paid as income loss to the taxpayer.
In other words, disposable income for families in poverty has been significantly underreported. In fact, the many sources of disposable income from federal and state support programs have lifted poor families far out of poverty. According to the study, existing programs, quote, largely equalized the income of the bottom 60% of the Americans, yet the government was reporting no such success in its war on poverty. This fact must be considered when engaging the poverty problem. Some of the job may already have been accomplished. Most Democrats express their dismay with wealthy Americans by repeating Joe Biden's pleading demand, pay something, pay your fair share. The DSA's approach is demonstrated by Mayor Zoran Mamdani's cynical and taunting comments about making wealthy New York City residents target for punitive assessment of taxes. Are wealthy families ignoring these calls for help? Don't they pay taxes? Here's a snapshot of recent IRS statistics from the National Taxpayers Union and the Tax Foundation. The top 5% of earners paid 59.3% of federal individual income taxes. The top 10% paid a 70.5% share. The top 50% paid 96.7%. The bottom 50% paid just a 3.3% share. The top 5% paid an average effective tax rate of 23.1%, while the bottom 50% had an average effective rate of just 3.7%. Now, quickly shake those numerical cobwebs from your brain. Just remember that wealthy Americans pay more federal income taxes than they're typically given credit for. Does this information argue for imposing a wealth tax as a good source of funds to reduce poverty? American wealth, net worth, is immense. According to the Federal Reserve, American wealth is approximately $170 trillion. The wealthiest 50% owns over 97% of that wealth. The top 1% owns 30%. There's no question that America has significant inequality in wealth distribution. But do the wealthy squander their bounty of financial blessings? Do they selfishly withhold potentially productive assets from benefiting society? Does this information support a wealth tax as a good source of funds to reduce poverty? A survey of 500 households, each with over $30 million net worth, indicated that, excluding each household's two primary residences, 85% of the wealth is invested in productive investments such as equities, commercial real estate funds, and venture capital funds, etc. These households seem committed to being a source of investment capital. Rather than labeling wealthy households a collective economic drain, they should be recognized as a valuable source of investment capital, the absence of which would negatively impact large corporations, small businesses, and unemployment. Can we agree that economic growth is an effective way to reduce poverty? If the choice is between using a wealth tax to eliminate poverty and cure other national problems versus keeping private wealth available for free market capital investment, my decision is easy. Wealth creation is the fuel for economic growth. That growth is the best way to help fulfill our goal of eliminating poverty and enhancing widespread prosperity. Let's not deplete wealth creation and economic growth by introducing confiscatory wealth taxes. And now, listeners, that's going to do it for today's reading of the Waterloo Cedar Falls Courier for Wednesday, August 5th. I'm your volunteer reader, Bob Young. Remember, you can listen to a recording of this reading of the Courier or of the other newspapers around the state that we read. Just visit our website at any time. That's iowaradioreading.org.
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0: Hey, Dad, your prescription will be ready in just a minute. Hey, Dad, your laundry will be ready in just a minute. Dad, your lunch will be ready in just a minute.
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Welcome to today's reading of the Dubuque Telegraph Herald for Wednesday, August 5th, 2026. I'm your reader, Ivan Landsberg, and here is our first story. City budget to reflect new property tax law. The City of Dubuque will be looking at a tighter budget environment in fiscal year 2028 as key provisions of the new state property tax law take effect. The state will phase out a reimbursement for the homestead tax exemption over 3 years, removing $223 million from the city's property tax valuation and $2.2 million in tax revenues. Starting next year, the state will also stop backfilling lost revenues from the industrial and commercial property tax rollback, costing Dubuque about $646,000. The legislature made significant changes to the Iowa property tax system and financial rules governing the city. Dubuque Chief Financial Officer Jennifer Larson told the City Council this week, "Property growth does not equal city revenue growth. This will create a greater separation between the growth of the tax base and the growth in revenue." City Manager Mike Van Milligan said cities lobbied for the ability to raise sales tax or hotel taxes to make up for the reduced property tax revenues, but the new law did not offer ways to compensate them. "It just looks like it's purely an effort to force cities to reduce services," he said. Iowa Representative Jennifer Smith, Republican Dubuque, who supported Senate File 2472, disputed that characterization. "We're not trying to eliminate services," she said. "The goal was to give relief to property owners, people who have been losing their homes because they can't pay the bill for their property taxes. Allowing cities to raise other new taxes would run counter to those goals. Shifting it from one place to another is not going to help

Any value released from a TIF district will not be counted as new growth, said Ben Milligan, who said he knew of at least two Iowa cities, Des Moines and Altoona, that had narrowed their TIF policies as a result of this change, something he thought Dubuque might consider for some desired developments that currently can receive TIF assistance, such as housing. The city will have two choices when it comes to new developments: divert the growth into a TIF fund to cover public improvements and abate taxes for the developer, or forgo any TIF incentives and collect the new property tax revenue from the general fund. Van Milligan said this was a double-edged sword. If you're often incenting TIF to get the growth, he said, but if the growth would have happened anyway, the city loses out on the increased taxation if it earmarks that money for property tax abatement. Smith has argued that the city still benefits from TIF on the front end. TIF money can be used to support development in a district, including improved streets, streetscapes, and underground infrastructure, as well as helping developers. It should not count as new growth twice. Despite the tighter budgeting environment, Van Milligan has declined to make major changes to the fiscal year 2027 budget approved in April, including a decision to shift money out of the downtown TIF district back to the underlying bodies, including Dubuque County and Dubuque Community Schools, as well as the city's general fund. This change will take effect next calendar year, but the city drew the budget as if the new revenues would come into the general fund, which the new laws cap could limit. The recurring cost built into the current budget, which predicated on this shift, which will reduce the annual revenues in the downtown TIF by 25%. Additionally, as at his recommendation, the council voted to make a mid-year adjustment, increasing Human Resource Department staffing from 8 to 9 full-time employees. The impact on the current budget is about $29,000, which can be covered by savings with vacant positions. In the next fiscal year, the new position will cost $45,000 for a full year, offset by a restructuring that downsizes some highly paid positions. The human resources budget has grown by 64% since fiscal year 2022, when it had the equivalent of just over 6 employees. It had less than 4 in 2020. Human Resources Director Shelley Stickford said an outside evaluation recommended 11 to 14 employees plus payroll staff who are part of the finance department. Council members Kathy Wethel and Tyson Leyendecker opposed the increased HR staffing. Wethel cited the uncertain property tax environment and a desire to only add staffing at budget times when a closer look at the finances can be made. Your department has been so pivotal, Wethel said, but I'm really struggling to support its $29,000. It's not an insignificant amount of money. Van Milligan said maintaining Dubuque's level of services could come down to whether Governor Kim Reynolds and the Iowa Department of Management included in the growth restrictions the property tax revenue stream for trust and agency funds, which is used to cover employee benefits such as health care and retirement. Van Milligan said Dubuque had chosen to cover some of these costs with its base tax levy, giving it room to shift costs to this separate levy and free up base property tax revenues for other expenses. He said legislators have told him they did not intend for the strict cap to include this funding stream, but the Department of Management has not finalized the rules for implementing the new law. That will give us a little more room in the operating budget, Ben Milligan said. In other area news, SW Health unveils child care facility. Several dozen people on Tuesday got a sneak peek of a long-awaited child care facility. Pending final licensing, Southwest Health's new child care facility at 1255 Performance Drive will open next month. Facility leaders are aiming for a September 8th, the day after Labor Day. This has been a long-term project, said Southwest Health CEO Dan Rohrbach. We're excited to get this place open. Southwest Health held a ribbon-cutting and reception Tuesday, inviting board members, donors, and other special guests to tour the facility. The project

project had been planned for over 6 years. A $2 million contribution in Wisconsin's 2025 through 27 biennial budget passed in early July 2025, made construction financially feasible. Rohrbach credited both Wisconsin Governor Tony Evers and local state Senator Howard Markland, Republican of Spring Green, who was in attendance Tuesday, with making sure those funds remained in the final state budget. Other funding for the project included a $2.6 million federal grant in 2023, a $1 million donation from the Kaiser Family Foundation in early 2025, and several smaller donations. Prior to the Kaiser donation, the project was in limbo for nearly 2 years. Southwest Health Board of Directors member Donna Hoppenjohn recalled the struggle to acquire the final necessary funds. It was on the agenda for several months, and we just weren't getting the funding. We wrote the grants, and the grants weren't coming through, Hoppenjohn said. We had the Kaisers come through, and we're very grateful to them. They could see what this means, not just for Platteville, but for Southwest Wisconsin. The 12,000-square-foot center is operated by Minnesota-based child care provider New Horizon Academy, which manages more than 100 such centers nationwide, including the Cottingham and Butler Child Care Facility in downtown Dubuque. The Southwest Health Center is New Horizon's first Wisconsin location. Dory Wasserberger, former assistant director at Cottingham and Butler facility, took over as director of the Platteville facility about a month ago. Enrollment first opened at Southwest Health employees' families before opening to the general public. About 40 children are enrolled so far, with the goal of reaching 75 by the end of 2026. The center will fill a vital role in the region. Child care is in high demand, but some facilities are closing due to financial or staffing pressures. It's something our community needs, Rohrbach said. The center theoretically will have a capacity of about 150 children, but the center might stop enrollment at a slightly lower total. We'll see what's best for kids at the end of the day and where we land with enrollment, but the more the merrier, Wasserberger said. The facility has nearly a dozen classrooms with divisions by age group from infant to pre-K, according to Canella Bunnell, Iowa and Wisconsin Area Director for New Horizon. Rooms are filled with toys, books, and decorations. The rooms all have direct access to fenced outdoor play areas. They're built and laid out with everything with the children at the forefront, Bunnell said. Everything is accessible to children. Everything is at their level. Wasserberger said the facility will be unique because of its focus on continuous discipline, a program developed to teach adults emotional self-control and self-regulation, which in turn helps them to instill these skills in children. Another open house for the center, open to all members of the public, is planned. The event from 4 to 7 on Tuesday, August 11th, will include tours and enrollment opportunities. We want families to see what we have to offer, wander the space, bring their children in, and see how the children interact with our classrooms, Bunnell said. Visit newhorizonacademy.net/locations/platteville-wi-southwest-health for enrollment information. In other Dubuque and Tri-State news, Dubuque district officials to share facility use options this month. Dubuque Community School officials plan to publicly share later this month what options are on the table as the district looks to realign its facilities. Superintendent Amy Hawkins discussed the timeline for the ongoing facilities planning process with school board members at a meeting at the district's Facility and Support Services Committee this week. The facilities planning process has been underway for much of this year after a general obligation bond measure intended to help fund a new middle school failed to pass last fall. In the wake of that vote, the district announced plans to expand Eleanor Roosevelt Middle School so it can house two-thirds of the district's middle school students once Jefferson Middle School closes in 2028.
District leaders also convened a community facilities planning task force to discuss further district-wide operation changes to be implemented in the 2028 and 2029 school year. Our footprint has to look different, Hawkins said. Change has to happen because of where we are financially. Hawkins said the district leaders plan to share the facilities realignment options that are being considered with the district staff this month as they return from summer break. In late August, she said, the district will publicize the proposals for the community, and area residents will be invited to feedback and discussion sessions to share their thoughts on the options. The ultimate goal, Hawkins said, is for the community task force and the district's internal task force to make a recommendation to the school board in early October as to how the district should proceed with its facilities. The board could then vote that month on whether to approve it. Hawkins declined to share any details on what facility realignment options are currently on the table, calling it premature. Prior to the 2025 bond election, other cost-saving options proposed by the district included elementary school consolidation, reorganization to create one middle school and one high school, and moving eighth grade students to the high school. Hawkins added the facilities committee considered moving sixth grade students back to the district's elementary schools, but found there's not enough space to absorb them. I don't think there'll be a lot of surprises for the community once we get our final recommendations for the board, Hawkins said. She added, we knew once the bond didn't pass, we had to do something, and there are only so many things that will work for a district our size. I just hope that the community members get engaged in the process. School Board Vice President Lisa Witterman, who sits on the community task force, said broader community feedback will help this group refine its ideas before final decisions are made. For years now, we've been projecting what needs to be done and what needs to happen to be able to save money, she said. We're looking forward to seeing how the community reacts when we do come out with the proposals. In other news, developer plans townhomes for Valeria Street vacant lot. A developer is planning four two-unit townhomes on Dubuque's Valeria Street. Ed McFadden, a Dubuque native and owner of Utah-based Premier Design and Engineering, is working with the city to move the development forward. We just want to do something to try to help the community and give back to the community a little by creating some homes that people can get into, McFadden said. The triangle-shaped property extends from a private home on the corner of 23rd and Valeria Streets to a wooded area at the bottom of the bluff. The entire stretch includes over 21,000 square feet. It has a long history of just sitting there, City Council member Danny Sprank said. I'm excited for that type of development. Sprank said when he was campaigning for last year's City Council elections, community members age 55 and older shared with him a desire for townhouses. They enjoy their homes but do not want to continue to maintain them. Folks are looking to move out of their homes and looking for a townhouse or a condo-like situation, Sprank said. That is limited in our community. McFadden intends to split the property into eight lots, so each townhome unit will have its own lot. The divider wall inside each townhome will serve as the property line between the units. The move allows the units to each townhome to be sold separately. We're going to try to hit a price point that makes sense for the neighborhood and for starter families, McFadden said. For a mom and dad, maybe a kid or two, you can't afford to buy a $400,000 or a $500,000 house. It's just a starter home and maybe turns into a home that they stay forever. McFadden aims for the price of the homes to be below $300,000, but that will depend on the market and the cost of building the homes. The median sales price of a home in Dubuque was $265,000 in June, according to Equity Real Estate Group. The townhomes will also include a driveway and a garage for each home. The sidewalk along Valeria Street will be extended to the end of the property. The neighborhood includes some nearby property that is zoned to allow for townhomes and was developed with smaller, high-density lots, City Associate Planner Sheena Moon said.
We do think it will be in keeping with the overall density of the neighborhood and the development of that neighborhood, she said. Dubuque City Council members voted 7-0 last month to rezone the property for townhomes. The city's Zoning Advisory Commission will meet at 6 p.m. today to consider recommending McFadden's plan to split the property to the council. The plan includes an encroachment easement for a neighboring house, a sidewalk because it's on McFadden's property. The easement will allow the neighbors to keep their sidewalk intact and access their utility service lines, which are embedded under McFadden's property. While McFadden has already purchased most of the land, a segment of the property near the wooded area is owned by the city. The city looked at the value of surrounding properties, took an average price per square foot, and assigned a value to the segmented based on its size and that average, city engineer Gus Physios said. The final sale price of the segment will likely be below $10,000, Physios said. If McFadden's plan is recommended to the council could vote on the sale of the city property at its August 17th meeting and would vote on the property split and sidewalk easement at the September meeting, Moon said. From the BizBuzz section, Dubuque Barber Shop moves into a new location. Dubuque Barber Shop moved locations to fulfill a new mission. Gibby's Chop Shop opened this month inside Beck the Collective's building at 2613 University Avenue. The new space allows owner Gabrielle Hansen to better serve her clients, including those with autism. I know there is a need for kids with autism needing a low sensory place for haircuts, Hansen said. The new location provides Hansen with a more private space and greater control over the environment, such as limiting noise, lighting, and other sensory stimulus. I want to not make it so hard and stressful for the kids and parents, Hansen said. She tries to give back to the community as much as she can and donates haircuts across town. Hansen provides veterans with free haircuts at the Veterans Freedom Center once a month, works with Resource United on haircuts around the holidays, and provides free haircuts at local health care providers, including most recently at Stonehill Health Center. Hansen updated her logo to a more detailed version of a skull with a mohawk, reflecting her love for Halloween and her son's love of mohawks. I want to be a little more independent with my brand and my name, Hansen said. Hansen opened her shop in July of 2023 and focuses exclusively on cutting men's hair. She offers discounts for college students, military members, and kids. 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She spent years cutting hair at a salon while renting a chair and found that taking the time to give a quality haircut is the key to success. 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Spirit Halloween opens in Dubuque. A popular seasonal Halloween costume, decoration, and prop store returned to Dubuque over the weekend. Spirit Halloween is open at 2600 Dodge Street, Suite A4. We actually had a line all the way down the strip mall when we first opened up, store manager Lucas Hines said. The store features a large display of cabin with numerous animatronics that interact with customers, including Michael Myers from the film Halloween and the iconic Alien from Alien. A popular animatronic, Freddy Fazbear from the horror game Five Nights at Freddy's, stands nearby. Hines has a wait list of about 8 people who want to buy the next shipment.
Some of the most popular items include costumes and decorations from the film Terrifier. The business sold nearly all of its Terrifier bathroom decorations in the first day. I was like, are you serious right now? Hines said, I never knew it was going to be like that. Costumes from the television show Dexter are amongst the newest additions this year. The store layout is mostly unchanged from previous years. The business sells masks, wigs, accessories, doormats, fog machines, and more. Dressing rooms will be added to the store around October, but Hines recommends people start shopping by September. We sell out of quite a bit in like mid-September, he said. Similar to last year, customers also can order items through the online store at spirithalloween.com. Spirit Halloween is open from 11 a.m. to 7 p.m. Monday through Saturday and 11 a.m. to 6 p.m. on Sundays. The hours will be extended as Halloween nears. Dubuque Apartment Complex welcomes first residents. A 400-unit apartment complex in Dubuque is welcoming its first residents this week. Fox Hills Apartments, 3920 North Plaza Loop, will move in residents to its first 30-unit apartment building beginning today. Everything is brand new, said Jenny Linsky, senior property manager for Chicago-based Daniel Management Group. It's an amazing property. We're going to try to create a community with everyone here. The building features studio, 1, 2, and 3-bedroom apartments. The complex's main office will include a gym, outdoor pool, and clubhouse, a communal space with television, couches, and electric fireplace. About a dozen of the apartments are already leased. The monthly rent started at $1,095 for a studio, $1,230 for a one-bedroom and one bathrooms, $1,645 for two bedrooms and one bathroom, and $1,775 for three bedrooms and two bathrooms. Utilities are not included in the rental cost. Each unit is designed with the white walls, marble counters, cabinetry, and wood flooring. Each unit has a washer and a dryer as well. Some units also include an outdoor patio. Each unit receives one numbered spot in the parking lot. Residents can upgrade to a garage space for $125 per month. The building is part of the apartment complex's first phase, which includes 210 units. The main office, including the pool, gym, and clubhouse, is under construction. The next apartment building is expected to open September 14th, and a new building featuring 30 units will open about once a month afterwards. The second phase includes 190 units and is expected to begin next summer. Sioux Falls, South Dakota companies Talon Development and Eagle Construction are behind the developments. Daniel Management Group is leading the leasing and management of the property. For more information or to schedule a hard hat tour of the property, call 563-900-8171 or visit foxhillsdubuque.com. Now it's time to turn to the opinion page, and we have a letter from the editor, Amy Gilligan. Country Church's premium magazine coming on Friday. The Telegraph Herald readers have come to know and appreciate the efforts of our senior editor, artist, and page designer, Mike Day, when it comes to painstakingly researching and writing about local history and nostalgia. Well, Mike has been at it again, driving all over the tri-state area all throughout the years, all hours of the day. His mission to document as many of the area historic and beautiful little country churches as possible, from Gothic-inspired steeples that tower over the prairie to modest wood-framed houses of worship planted atop a bluff. Country churches are a sacred part of the tri-state landscape. Mike has profiled more than 50 historic buildings in words and photos in a 60-page Telegraph Herald Premium Edition magazine to publish Friday, August 7th. Mike scoured the rural areas looking for special places unknown to many and the incredible special to some. There are many times Telegraph Herald journalists are documenting places in Sylvia Switch, Cornelia, Elk Grove, or Gary Owen. But Mike traversed the tri-state beginning in April of 2025, and he found dozens of these hidden gems. Then he scoured church bulletins, local histories, called rectories, and historians. He pieced together what he could about each locale, some of which still serve
faith communities today. In total, it's a fascinating look at the unique slice of rural life. Don't miss the Tri-States Country Churches coming to your Telegraph Herald in print and digital on Friday. Farm Food and Columnist Retires. I heard from a few readers this week wondering where Alan Gruber Farm and Food File column had gone from the Telegraph Herald lineup. Grubert's column has appeared in Sunday's Telegraph Herald for more than 20 years. Gruber announced it in his July 26th column that it would be his last. After this column reaches its inky end, I will be out of the business of meeting deadlines for the first time in 45 years of full-time journalism, and if you toss in my cow milking career, almost 60 years, he wrote. An award-winning agricultural journalist, Gruber began writing the syndicated column in 1993, and it has appeared weekly in more than 60 newspapers throughout the U.S. and Canada. In addition to resting, reading, and traveling, Gruber won't be done writing just yet. His work can be found on Substack and will remain free throughout year's end. He also noted he will keep his email account at agcomm@farmandfoodfile.com. So fans can feel free to drop him a line. As I told Alan in our correspondence when he announced his retirement, I appreciate his years of service, and his work will always have a home in the Telegraph Herald should he be compelled to pen a column. Wishing him all the best in retirement. Let's hear it for the ladies. Hard to believe 2026 is halfway gone. We've already chosen our Farm Families of the Year and our Rising Stars class of 2026. Another opportunity remains for honoring some worthy individuals in our community. Nominations for this year's Salute to Women's Awards are open through the end of the week, and we need your help to zero in on the women to shine a light on. It shouldn't be that hard to think of some amazing women to nominate. Just look around at all the women who stepped up to meet the challenges in the workplace, in nonprofits, in schools, churches, and advocacy groups. Our tri-state community is loaded with women making a difference every day. For the 10th year, the Telegraph Herald is honoring local women who are making an impact in their communities. Award nominees are women who are leaders, mentors, givers, and innovators. They are women who work hard and have achieved much, but also extend a hand to help others. The Salute to Women Awards recognize women in four categories: Woman of the Year, Woman Who Makes a Difference, Woman of Innovation, and Woman to Watch. Think about women who are mentors to others, women who shine as entrepreneurs, or up-and-coming women making their mark. The awards breakfast is set for 7:30 a.m. Wednesday, October 14th in Diamond Joe's Casino Harbor Room. Visit thetelegraphherald.com/saluteawards for details about the event and the nomination form. Gilligan is a 35-plus year veteran of the Telegraph Herald and has been executive editor since 2017. She can be contacted via email at amy.gilligan@thmedia.com. You are listening to the Dubuque Telegraph Herald on IRIS, the Iowa Radio Reading Information Service for the Blind. All material heard on IRIS is intended solely for the use of the blind and print disabled. I'm your reader, Ivan Landsberg. If you have any comments on this or any other IRIS program, give us a call at 515-243-6833. And now, we'll return to today's obituaries. Clayton Bill William Clifford passed away at his home on Sunday, July 26, 2026, at the age of 86. He was born on March 19, 1940, in Enid, Oklahoma, to the late William I. Clifford and Marjorie L. Morrow Clifford. His family moved to Wichita, Kansas in 1942, where he grew up and attended school. In 1955, he met his future wife, Brenda Catherine Nichols, and they married on July 19, 1959. In high school, Bills participated in several different sports. Following high school, he coached Little League Baseball and got involved in playing fast pitch softball, where he held the high batting average of the Wichita Industrial Softball League. After high school, Bill worked with his father at Garvey Grain Million Bushel Grain Storage Elevator
until 1965, when he and his wife Brenda and their three young children moved to Moline, Illinois. There he worked a brief time for John Deere Plow Works before being transferred to the John Deere Industrial Factory in Dubuque, Iowa. He worked for John Deere for 27 years, and during that time he drove experimental tractors and equipment and held several positions, including supervision of factory inspectors for 17 years, and then as a senior field service representative until his retirement in 1992. In the late 1960s in Dubuque, Bill joined the Church Bowling League and became an avid and accomplished bowler. In the 70s and 80s, he achieved high honors with sanctioned 300 games and many sanctioned 700 series. He also served as the Dubuque Bowling Association's director and president. After retirement in 92, Bill and Brenda moved to Arkansas, where they built a home on Beaver Lake and enjoyed their retirement there until they began full-time motorhome life. They were able to travel all over the United States, including Alaska. They traveled to Hawaii and many places in Europe, Mexico, Canada, and the Caribbean. Bill was an accomplished, self-taught banjo player and enjoyed jamming with local bluegrass groups wherever they traveled. Bill and Brenda cherished their friendships created as they made snowbird travel a part of their retirement life. Bill would also share his talent for playing and singing at local nursing homes and senior events on the snowbird route. In 2012, they retired from their life of full-time travel to a small town in Iowa. And then in 2018, they purchased a small paradise in the woods of Missouri near Mark Twain Lake and their oldest daughter, Kathy, and her family. They love the quiet rural life, watching the deer, turkey, fox, and squirrels outside their living room window. And every Sunday, everyone knew that Bill and Brenda would both be cheering on the beloved Kansas City Chiefs. Dad often boasted about being the greatest Chiefs fan there ever was, and through their bad seasons and in their good. He never wavered from the love of the Chiefs. Bill is survived by his daughter, Kathy Clifford Clings George, and Robert of Stoutsville, Missouri, William Clifford and Carol of Arvada, Colorado, and Christy Clifford's Bills of Waukee, Iowa. Seven grandchildren, Justin Clifford, Bobby, and Camber Klingsorge, Tori Klingsorge Feger, and Travis, Amanda Bills Folsey, and Jesse, Alex and Sadie Clifford, Jenny Clifford and RJ, Sam Clifford and Reese, and 10 great-grandchildren, Shadden and Tiffany Klingsorge, Landon Klingsorge, Gabriel and Zoe Klingsorge, Clayton Clifford, Pearson Klingsorge, Lillian Blackburn, Bryson Feger, Brantley Foltz, Noah Blackburn and Eason Foltz, two great-great-granddaughters, Huntley Grace Klingsorge and Aspen Ray Klingsorge, brothers Don Clifford of St. Louis, Glenn Clifford of Arkansas, and Roger Clifford and Catherine of Texas. A celebration of life will be scheduled at a later date. Kenneth J. Hinkle, age 92, of Dubuque, passed away on Monday, August 3rd, 2026, at his home with his three daughters by his side. To celebrate Ken's life, family and friends may visit from 4 p.m. until 7 p.m. on Thursday, August 6, 2026, at Bear Funeral Home. There will be a parish scripture service held at 3:45. Funeral services will be held at 10:30 a.m. on Friday, August 7, 2026, at St. Columbine Kill Church, 1240 Rush Street, with the Reverend Dennis Quint. Entombment will be at the Mount Calvary Cemetery Mausoleum. Ken was born on December 21, 1933, in Specks Ferry, Iowa, the son of Paul and Margaret Hinkle. Ken honorably served his country with the U.S. Army from 56 to 58. He married Mary Burbage on June 27, 1964, at St. Mary's Church in Dubuque. They were happily married for 53 years before Mary passed away in 2018. Ken was employed in assembly at John Deere Dubuque Works for 31 years
and after that went to work for DuMed for another 5 years before officially retiring. His faith and community were very important to Ken. He was a longtime member of St. Columbkill Church, where he served as an usher for several years. He volunteered at the Dubuque Rescue Mission for 21 years and went to St. Vincent de Paul. He volunteered for the Washington Tool Library and 3 or 4 years at the Grand Theater. Ken was a member of the UAW Local 94 retirees. To say he was always on the go would be an understatement. Ken loved his family and was a devoted husband and father and will be greatly missed. Ken enjoyed watching sports, especially the Cubs and the Indiana Fever. He was always a fix-it guy, was why he enjoyed his job at St. Vincent de Paul in the repair department. He could always tell if something was a little off. He liked playing cards at the UAW Hall after the meetings. Those left to cherish Ken's memories include his three daughters, Barbara Hinkle, Karen, and Brian Vessler Hinkle, and Deborah and Michael Boland, all of Dubuque, Iowa. Cards and memorials in Ken's memory may be mailed to Bear Funeral Home, 1491 Main Street, Dubuque, Iowa, 52001, attention Ken Hinkle family. Vincent A. Jiggs Hoftender, age 86, of Dubuque, Illinois, East Dubuque, Illinois, passed away on Monday, August 3, 2026, at UPH Finley Hospital in Dubuque, Iowa, surrounded by his family. Mass of Christian burial will be at 10:30 a.m. Friday, August 7, 2026, at St. Mary's Church in East Dubuque, with Father Xavier Santiago officiating. Burial will follow in the East Dubuque Cemetery. Family and friends may call from 3 to 7 p.m. on Thursday, August 6, 2026, at the Miller Funeral Home in East Dubuque, where the parish prayer service will be held at 2:30 p.m. on Thursday. Members of the East Dubuque Volunteer Fire Department will meet at the funeral home at 6 p.m. on Thursday. If you've ever spent more than 5 minutes with Jiggs Hoftender, you probably walked away with at least one of his famous lines, most likely awesome, or his legendary business slogan, no job too big, no job too small. Vinny does them all. And if you're one of his kids waking up on 10 Mile Island, you heard him holler, Ahoy the island, at sunrise, whether you wanted to or not. Jiggs was born to Vincent L. and Maria A. Hoftender on August 14, 1939, in Jamestown Township of Grant County, Wisconsin. On July 11, 1959, he married the love of his life, Modesta May Sis Splinter. Together they raised 8 children, 6 boys and 2 girls, a feat that alone qualifies him for some kind of a lifetime achievement award. Surviving him are Keith and Kathy of Dubuque, Iowa, Mark and Vicky of Raymond, Iowa, Lori Schulting and John of Verona, Wisconsin, Jeff and Julie of Burlington, Iowa, David and Tracy of Springdale, Arkansas, Pam Luderhan, and Chris of Ormond Beach, Florida, and his daughter-in-law, Paula Hoftender of Davenport, Iowa. He also leaves behind 25 grandchildren and 21 great-grandchildren, all of whom inherited at least a little of his stubbornness, humor, and knack for fixing things with whatever tools they happen to have nearby. His siblings, Leroy Hoftender, Shirley and Rick Gassman, Pat Gross, Gerald Mo Lynn Hoftender, sister-in-law Deanna Hoftender, and brother-in-law Herbert Bremeyer. Jiggs worked at John Deere for 35 years, proving that, yes, a man can hold down a full-time job while also repairing boat motors, lawnmowers, and every bicycle his kids managed to break, often within 20 hours of being fixed. In his spare time, a mythical concept for a father of 8, he loved snowmobile and hunting and serving in the East Dubuque Volunteer Fire Department and was a former member of the UAW Local 94. Family was everything to him. During his John Deere shutdowns, he'd load everyone into a houseboat and head down the Mississippi for 2 weeks of camping on 10 Mile Island, a tradition that became the stuff of family legend. He cherished those memories and later years cherished the simple moments just as much. Jiggs faced a long, courageous battle with lung cancer
meeting it with the same grit and positivity he brought to everything else. His mindset, live life while you can live it, inspired everyone around him. In his final year, he checked off the bucket list items, spent time with people he loved, and formed a special bond with Harley, his daughter's dog, affectionately known as Little Buddy. He also shared many dinners and laughs with his dear friends and companions, companion Carol Latner and her family, who brought joy and comfort to his later years. Jigs leaves behind a legacy of humor and hard work, resilience and love, and a family who will forever hear his voice shouting, Ahoy, the island, every time the sun comes up. Natalie Ewers, 87, of Galena, died on Tuesday, August 4th, 2026. Arrangements are pending. Furlong Funeral Chapel of Galena is assisting the family. Harlan R. Fole, 92, of Dubuque, died Monday, August 3rd, 2026, at Grand Meadows in Asbury. A prayer service will be held at 4 p.m. on Thursday, August 6, 2026, at Hoffman, Schneider, and Kitchen Funeral Home and Crematory, followed by a visitation until 8 p.m. The Mass of Christian Burial for Harlan will be at 10:30 a.m. Friday, August 7, 2026, at Saints Peter and Paul Catholic Church in Sherrill, with Father Phil Gibbs as the celebrant. Burial will be at Saints Peter and Paul Cemetery in Sherrill. Full military honors will be rendered by the American Legion Post No. 6. Harlan Sonny was born March 11, 1934 in Sherrill, Iowa, the son of Roy J. and Viola C. Fole. He was born and raised in the family's Century Farm, where he developed a lifelong love of farming. The farm has remained in the family for more than 113 years, and Harlan took great pride in carrying on that legacy until his retirement. In addition to farming, he also worked at Dubuque Packing and Celotex. He proudly served his country in the United States Army as a medic stationed in Germany from 56 to 58. Shortly after returning from the Army, Harlan met the love of his life, Janet Healy, at Melody Mill. They were united in marriage on November 14, 1959, at Sacred Heart Catholic Church in Dubuque. They were blessed with 66 years together. Harlan loved to dance and was fitting that a night on the dance floor led him to the love of his life. A faithful member of Saints Peter and Paul Catholic Church, he enjoyed watching NASCAR and wrestling and was a familiar face at the local stock races every Sunday. Above all, his greatest joy was spending time with his grandchildren and great-grandchildren. Survivors include his wife, Janet, seven children, Debbie and Gary Ostoff of Dubuque, Cindy and Ron Hill of Maquoketa, James Healy of Dubuque, Kathy and Dave Burns of Cedar Falls, John and Judy Fole of Dubuque, Michael and Nicena Fole of Sherrill, Thomas and Marilyn Fole of Dubuque, Iowa, 29 grandchildren, 26 great-grandchildren, and two more on the way. In-laws Alan Murray, Mike and Jill Murray, Shirley and Dennis Barger, all of Cedar Rapids, and Pat Dave Heffel of Sherrill, numerous nieces, nephews, and godchildren. A memorial has been established for the Dubuque County Right to Life. A photo tribute can be viewed and condolences sent to the family by visiting Harlan's obituaries at hskfhcares.com. Margaret Mary Marge Volkenstadt, 81, of Cedar Rapids, passed away on Monday, July 27, 2026, in Dyersville, Iowa. Visitation will be held from 3 to 7 on Friday, August 7, 2026, at Kramer Morris Funeral Home in Dyersville, Iowa. Visitation will continue from 9 to 10 a.m. on the funeral home prior to the services. The Mass of Christian Burial will be held at 10:30 a.m. on Saturday, August 8, 2026, at St. Boniface Catholic Church in New Vienna, Iowa, with burial in the church cemetery. Reverend Noah Dean will officiate with Reverend Carl Reese celebrating. Marge was born on November 28, 1944, the only child of Charles and Alma Buckenstadt. After graduating from St. Boniface High School in New Vienna, she continued her education by studying nursing at Kirkwood Community College and spent the rest of her professional career in health professions, including long tenures at the office of Dr. John Banks,
until her first retirement, and Clark's Pharmacy in Cedar Rapids until her second retirement. Her cousins and many of her friends from her youth knew her as Margie, and she had a unique talent as a quiet life of the party, with the ability to laugh with others and at herself depending on the situation. Growing up on a farm, she developed a love of animals, and they were a big part of her life, so much so that she trusted to pet sit for people in places near and far. Her own animal companions include her dog Pugsy, or Pugs, Pete, Daisy, and Wilhelmina, or Willie. Also more recently, Mr. Lily, the cat, who was her close companion. She also had a great love of travel and visited many countries and several continents on her journeys. Although she came from one of the smallest towns in Iowa, she loved experiencing all the world had to offer, and travel was the only thing she splurged on. Her Catholic faith was a very strong thread that bound the elements of her life together, and she volunteered at her parish, St. Pius, in Cedar Rapids every week. She is survived by her aunt, Rose Agnes Buckenstadt, of Dyersville, dozens of cousins from the Buckenstadt and Koopman families, and many friends scattered around the globe. The twinkle in her eye may be gone, but her legacy will live on in all those who knew and loved her. In lieu of flowers, Marge requests that people make a donation to Kirkwood College General Scholarship Fund or to a local animal care and rescue shelter. Grammar Morris Funeral Home of Dyersville is assisting the family with online condolences may be left for the family at CramerMorrisFuneralHome.com. Gary Robert Schroeder, 79, of Dubuque, died Saturday, August 1st, 2026, at Stonehill Communities in Dubuque. Visitation will be from 9 a.m. until 10:45 a.m. Thursday, August 6, 2026, at St. Anthony's Catholic Church. The Mass of Christian Burial for Gary will immediately follow the visitation at 11 a.m. Thursday, August 6, 2026, at St. Anthony's Catholic Church with Father Stephen Ronsoak as the celebrant. Entombment will be at Mount Calvary Cemetery in Dubuque. Gary was born April 5, 1947 in Dubuque, Iowa, the son of Merlin and Jean Schroeder. On Gary's 28th birthday in 1975, he had his first date with Barbara Amend. That date launched their love story, and on August 7, 1976, they were married. Barb preceded Gary in death on January 21, 2025. Over their four-plus decades of marriage, Gary and Barb resided in several Dubuque neighborhoods, the last being Pine Knolls, where Gary provided quiet and steady leadership for 11 years on the Homeowners Association Board of Directors. Gary and Barb were long-term faithful members of St. Anthony's Parish. Gary was a certified State of Iowa Peace Officer and devoted 42 years of his professional life serving the City of Dubuque Parks and Recreation Division as a park ranger. He was a member of the NRA, the Iowa State Police Association, and the Iowa Police Combat League, where he served as past secretary and treasurer. Gary and his longtime friend, Dubuque Police Captain Bill Davis, were the glue that kept the Combat League together for many years. Gary was also recognized multiple times in the Governor's 20 as a result of his marksmanship. Gary will always be remembered for his loyalty, friendship, quick wit, and love of country music and sipping on a Manhattan at one of his favorite area supper clubs. Survivors include his two children, Heather Schroeder of Dubuque, and Sergeant First Class, retired, William and Angie Schroeder of Live Oak, Texas, and numerous nieces and nephews. His family requests that no plants or flowers, instead memorials, may be directed to the charity of your choice. Hoffman Schneider and Kitchen Funeral Home and Crematory is in care of the arrangements. Dale Maurice Mangers, 92, of Dubuque, Iowa, passed away Saturday, August 1st, 2026, at Stonehill Health Center in Dubuque, Iowa. A wake service will be held at 3:45 p.m. on Wednesday, August 5th, 2026, followed by a visitation from 4 to 7 at Leonard Funeral Home and Crematory, 2595 Rockdale Road. The Mass of Christian Burial will be held at 10:30 a.m. on Thursday, August 6, 2026,
at St. Catherine Catholic Church with Reverend Martin Coolidge officiating. Burial will take place at the church cemetery. Full military honors will be accorded by the Iowa Army National Guard. Dale was born June 11, 1934 in Nebraska, the son of William and Eleanor Mangers. He served in the United States Army during the Cold War in Germany from 56 to 59 and served six more years for the Iowa Army National Guard. Dale married Mary Butlett on November 24, 1956 at St. Patrick's in Dubuque. She preceded him in death on September 7, 2017. He worked for the Dubuque Packing Company for many years until his retirement. He was a member of the United Food and Commercial Workers Local 150A. He loved to fish and hunt, especially pheasants and morel mushrooms. Dale was a true outdoorsman and self-appointed mayor of Massey. Dale is survived by his daughters, Debbie and Rick Brewer Fromelt, and Julie and Mike Ritt, daughter-in-law Kim Mangers, children Nikki and Gary Ostlander, Jessica and Tom Mangers, Stephen and Sarah Mangers, Michael and Ashley Mangers, James Mangers, and Jasmine and Trevor Hintgen. 17 great-grandchildren, 3 great-great-grandchildren, and a sister, Alice Schnorr. In lieu of flowers, a memorial fund has been established. James Jim Nonich, 75 of Dubuque, passed away on July 28, 2026. The visitation will be held from 4 to 6 p.m. on Friday, August 7, 2026, at the Egelhoff, Siebert, and Casper Funeral Home and Crematory. 2659 JFK Road, Dubuque, where memorial services will immediately follow at 6 p.m., with Reverend Stephanie Ells officiating. Jim was born on June 11, 1951, in Dubuque, Iowa, to Elmer and Pearl Dunnage. He graduated from Dubuque Senior High School. Jim lived life his way. He enjoyed bowling and farming and was quite fond of all kinds of animals. He was a great neighbor and a friend to all he met. He thoroughly enjoyed visiting and catching up with friends. Jim was a member of the Bread of Life Presbyterian Church. In his free time, he loved cheering on the St. Louis Cardinals and the Iowa Hawkeyes, especially the women's basketball team. Jim is survived by his sisters, Judy and Donald Schuster of Dubuque, Jean and John Sutherland of Cottonwood, Arizona, nephew Doug and Marie Schuster of Asbury, and niece Dawn and Steve Potts of Durango. He is also survived by several great-nieces and nephews. In lieu of flowers, memorial contributions may be directed to the Dubuque Regional Humane Society, Bread of Life Presbyterian Church, or a charity of your choice. Joyce Swab, 92 of Dubuque, passed away on Thursday, July 30th, 2026, at Hawkeye Care Center in Dubuque. Visitation will be from 10 a.m. to 11 a.m. Funeral service on Friday, August 7th. At Egelhoff, Siegert, and Casper Funeral Home and Crematory, 2659 John F. Kennedy Road, Dubuque. Deacon John Stiermeyer will officiate. Interment will be at the Center Grove Cemetery in Dubuque. Joyce was born June 11, 1934, in Dubuque, the daughter of William and Sarah Blakeman. She married Al Schwab on September 6, 1984, and he preceded her in death on October 7, 2005. In her late teen years, Joyce lived with her Aunt Amber and Uncle Fred in Lockport, Illinois, where she graduated high school. It was then she began her career at U.S. Steel, where she retired after 30 years of service. Joyce loved birds and owned many parakeets throughout her life. She named every single one of them Scotty and trained them all to talk. She also loved arts and crafts and making jewelry. Joyce is survived by her siblings, Mark and Candy Blakeman of Cassville, Wisconsin, Paul and Maureen Locke of Blakeman of Beloit, Wisconsin, Carol E. Fishnick of Dubuque, Gail and Daniel Holland of Vancouver, Washington, and Charlene Blair of Millersburg, Iowa.

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Hello and welcome to the reading of the Cedar Rapids Gazette for Wednesday, August 5th, 2026. I'm your reader, Janet Griffith. Our first article is on today's front page. Here's the headline. Report: Livestock Tainting Iowa Beaches. Group Draws Connection to Ag, but DNR Disputes Findings, by Fern Alling. A new analysis by Washington, D.C.-based environmental advocacy nonprofit Food and Water Watch found most of Iowa State beach advisories this summer so far were in counties with some of the highest livestock densities in the country. Over half of all state beaches tested have had at least one swim advisory this year, according to the analysis. Of the 105 swimming advisories issued from May 25th through July 31st, most were in counties with up to 397 animal units per square mile, which the organization categorizes as severe. Animal units are a measure of the animals on given farms and are a way of standardizing livestock operations to compare their output across different animals. Recreation at Iowa's beaches may be limited, but the state is swimming in factory farm waste, wrote Amanda Starbuck, research director at Food and Water Watch. Either concentrations of algal toxins, E. coli bacteria, or both, were the reason a swimming not recommended status was issued each time, according to the analysis. E. coli is a type of bacteria found in warm-blooded animals' guts. Exposure to some strains can cause diarrhea, urinary tract infections, and other illnesses. The analysis connected both E. coli and algal toxins to agricultural runoff. E. coli can be found in livestock fecal matter, and algal toxins are produced during algal blooms, which can be caused by phosphorus and nitrogen in fertilizer entering the water supply. A spokesperson with the Iowa Department of Natural Resources emailed the Gazette a fact sheet detailing the department's investigations into the source of E. coli in Iowa State beaches. A multi-year study the agency began in 2014 found E. coli concentrations in contaminated lakes were higher in the swimming beach areas than anywhere else in the lake. Further, spikes in bacteria concentrations in the swimming area were unrelated to changes in concentrations elsewhere in the lake. At the same time, samples of sand along the swimming areas produced E. coli concentrations tens of thousands of times higher than the waters, which suggests sand is a key source of E. coli contamination, according to the fact sheet. The department has been testing beach waters and sands at four state beaches for E. coli since 2023, the sheet read, and is screening the samples for genetic markers.

environmental impact. Property taxes could rise to pay for EMS. Voters to decide on Lisbon, Mount Vernon EMS District September 1st by Grace Neeland. In less than a month, residents within the proposed Lisbon, Mount Vernon EMS District will vote on whether to raise property taxes to support rural emergency response. The matter is expected to appear September 1st on a special single-issue ballot, pending final approval of that date from the Linn County Board of Supervisors at an upcoming meeting. Per Iowa code, the measure will need at least 60% approval to pass. Proposed district boundaries include the cities of Mount Vernon and Lisbon, the swath of unincorporated Linn County covering Bertram, Franklin, and Linn and Putnam townships, and Cedar townships in rural Johnson County. This is really about public engagement on how best our communities can serve EMS needs, especially in rural areas, Linn County Supervisor Kirsten Running Marquardt said at a Monday meeting where the board unanimously approved the district's preliminary plat. If approved, the EMS district would generate funds for the existing Lisbon-Mount Vernon ambulance service through a new tax levy estimated at 66.7 cents per $1,000 of assessed value on all taxable property within the district, not including agricultural land. For a resident with a $200,000 home, that would equate to a roughly $64 increase in annual property tax payments. Lisbon-Mount Vernon Ambulance Service Director Jacob Lindauer said those funds would be used to hire at least three additional full-time staff members to ensure consistent paramedic staffing and improve local response time. The goal isn't to replace volunteers, he stressed, but rather add more flexibility given ongoing increases in the ambulance service's annual call volume. In 2017, for example, the ambulance service responded to 452 calls. This year, it's on track to hit nearly 1,000. The biggest challenge for our volunteers is that it's gone from, will I get a call today, to when is the call coming in and how many, said Lindauer, the service's only paid staff member. Our hope is that by bringing on some career staff, we can lessen that burden. The ambulance service presently serves a population of more than 8,000 people over 150 square miles in and around southeast Linn County. Lindauer is the only paid staff member among a larger crew of 39 volunteers. The agency currently gets the majority of its operating funds from insurance reimbursements, with a small portion coming directly from the two cities within its service area. Any major capital investments are dependent on donations or grant funding. It receives some direct support from Jones for services provided in a small corner of that county, but not from Cedar County. Both counties have a countywide EMS tax. Those areas fall within the agency's service area, but are not part of the proposed tax district. Lindauer said the district designation being sought in September for relevant portions of Linn and Johnson counties will provide a similar revenue source to help cover operations and offset stagnating insurance reimbursement rates as demand for service grows. Medicaid is only reimbursing 13% of our actual costs, and Medicare is only reimbursing 60%, he said, adding that a majority of the ambulance services patients use one of those two programs. That hits rural agencies hard. Because of jurisdictional boundaries, there will technically be four elections held on September 1st, one each for Mount Vernon and Lisbon, one for unincorporated Linn County, and another for Johnson County. Polling locations have not yet been announced for Linn County, as Linn County supervisors need to formally approve the September 1st date. Mount Vernon and Lisbon have approved that date, but voting sites will be announced in tandem with those for rural Linn County. Johnson County voters from Cedar Township can vote on the matter from noon to 8 p.m. September 1st at the Johnson County Conservation Sutliff Shop, 5438 Sutliff Road Northeast. For more information on early voting, visit the Auditor's Office website. Iowa gets first workforce Pell Grant program by Haley Peck. Two Trump administration cabinet members joined Iowa Governor Kim Reynolds on Tuesday to announce the first workforce Pell Grant program in the country, providing federal assistance to students pursuing workforce credentials. The workforce Pell Grant program was created under the Trump administration's Working Families Tax Cut Act, a part of the One Big Beautiful Bill Act. The program, which took effect July 1st, expands the Pell Grant program to allow coverage of short-term workforce training programs. Pell Grants traditionally have been reserved for students who show financial need and are pursuing undergraduate degrees. Eligible programs for the Workforce Pell Grants must have between 150 and 599 hours of instruction and be 8 to 15 weeks long, among other requirements. U.S. Secretary of Education Linda McMahon and Acting Secretary of Labor Keith Sonderling joined Reynolds at a press conference Tuesday at Iowa Central Community College in Fort Dodge. Earlier in the day, Sonderling

Sterling and Reynolds toured Great Oaks High School and Career Center in Des Moines. Iowa Central Community College's EMT program is the first in the nation to be recognized as a participant in the Workforce Pell Grant program. The program allows students to receive prorated amounts from the maximum Pell Award. The amount available is adjusted each year. Pell Grants do not have to be paid back. The goal of the program is to help low-income students access career-focused training without needing a full degree. It also aims to increase the workforce available in high-demand sectors such as healthcare, manufacturing, information technology, and trades jobs. At a time when too many are saddled with high debt and degrees with limited return, students and workers are seeking faster, more flexible ways to gain the skills employers need, pathways that honor talent, reward effort, and open opportunity without years of schooling and financial strain, McMahon said. In order for a school's program to qualify for the aid, the program must meet the time requirement and must have a minimum 70% completion rate and 70% job placement rate, according to the Iowa Department of Education. The program must lead to a recognized post-secondary credential in high-skill, high-wage, and in-demand industries and prove that graduates' earnings exceed the program's tuition and fees. The program must also have been in operation for at least 1 year. Reynolds said the Workforce Pell Grants program helps to address some of the state's labor needs. Students can qualify for Workforce Pell if they are enrolled in an eligible program and complete the free application for Federal Student Aid, or FAFSA. The workforce grants can be used by students who already have a bachelor's degree but not a graduate degree. The grant amounts are prorated based on the program length. That's why Workforce Pell is such a game changer. By allowing schools like Iowa Central to fast-track students into rewarding careers in just 8 to 15 weeks and with little to no student debt, this program is expanding high-quality career opportunities and paving the way for a stronger, more resilient economy, Reynolds said. UIHC ranks in only two specialties in Best Hospitals Report. That's down from 9 specialties in top rankings in 2014 by Vanessa Miller. After ranking in the top 50 nationally in 7 specialties a decade ago and 9 in 2014, University of Iowa Healthcare in U.S. News & World Report's new 2026-2027 Best Hospitals rankings out Tuesday cracked the top 50 in just 2 of 14 specialties, ophthalmology and obstetrics and gynecology. UIHC maintained its number 6 ranking nationally in ophthalmology, one of just 3 specialties ranked not on publicly available objective data but entirely on expert opinion. And while U.S. News pulled data from an initial 4,500 hospitals nationally for 11 of the 14 ranked specialties, only hospitals with enough nominations were ranked in ophthalmology, psychiatry, and rheumatology. The one data-driven specialty in which UIHC ranked this year was obstetrics and gynecology at number 39, up from last year's number 43. But where UIHC ranked number 42 for its cancer care last year, it fell out of the top 50 this year, qualifying instead as high-performing, meaning it placed somewhere between 51 and 100. UIHC ranking number 33 last year in ear, nose, and throat specialty this year dropped out of the top 50 to high performing, meaning it still scored in the top 10%. The Iowa City-based hospital system held on to its high performing status in the gastroenterology and orthopedic specialties this year, but slipped out of the high performance group in both pulmonology and urology. UI Healthcare did hold on to its number 1 hospital in Iowa ranking for the 37th straight year, according to UIHC, and it remains the state's only health system to be ranked in the top 50 nationally in at least one adult specialty. These recognitions reflect the extraordinary dedication and expertise of our physicians, nurses, researchers, and staff who work together every day to provide exceptional care for patients across Iowa and beyond, UIHC Vice President for Medical Affairs Denise Jamison said in a statement. Changes made to this year's methodology centered largely on the cardiology category, in which UIHC hasn't ranked nationally in years, last squeaking in at number 48 in 2014. More than 40 outcome measures and 2 patient experience measures now determine each hospital's score in that category, with U.S. News eliminating entirely the expert opinion portion of the cardiology score. Also new this year was U.S. News regional rankings in 4 key specialties,
cancer, cardiology, orthopedics, and rehabilitation. UIHC ranked number one in three of the four regional rankings. Mercy One Clive Rehabilitation Hospital ranked number one in Iowa in the rehab category with a score of 53.5 to UIHC's 46.6, according to U.S. News. U.S. News on Tuesday debuted its honor roll of the top 20 hospitals in the nation, listing them alphabetically. Honor roll hospitals in the Midwest include the Mayo Clinic in Rochester, Minnesota, the Cleveland Clinic in Ohio, Northwestern Memorial Hospital in Chicago, Rush University Medical Center in Chicago, and University of Michigan Health. Sand, end data center tax breaks. Democrat unveils plan to regulate the facilities, by Tom Barton. Democratic gubernatorial nominee Rob Sand on Tuesday unveiled a proposal to overhaul how Iowa regulates and subsidizes data centers. Sand called for an end to state tax breaks for the facilities and requiring companies to pay the full cost of infrastructure and utility upgrades tied to their projects. The proposal marks Sand's most detailed policy response to the rapid expansion of hyperscale data centers across Iowa. The issue has become increasingly prominent as communities debate the project's impact on electricity demand, water use, and local land use decisions. As governor, I will work with the legislature to make sure that anyone building in Iowa is contributing to Iowa, not extracting from us, and that Iowa families, not big corporations, are put first, Sam said in a statement. These major corporations should be paying full freight and carrying their own weight, not raising Iowans' cost for anything, and must respect the communities they move to. We need more transparency and accountability and a change in leadership who will put Iowa families first. Among the centerpiece proposals is eliminating state tax incentives for data centers. Right now, Iowa faces nearly $1.4 billion budget deficit, Sand says in his policy plan. We shouldn't be handing out more tax breaks for major corporations at the expense of Iowa taxpayers. These data centers are also getting huge sales tax breaks on everything inside the data center. Under state law, companies investing at least $200 million within their first 6 years of operation can receive a permanent exemption from state sales and use taxes on computers, servers, cooling systems, electrical infrastructure, and other equipment needed to operate a data center. Smaller data center projects also qualify for partial sales tax refunds with incentives ranging from 5 to 10 years based on investment levels. In addition, qualifying facilities investing at least $200 million may receive a property tax exemption on certain equipment used in the data center. Sand said he would require data center developers to pay 100% of costs associated with utility infrastructure upgrades and energy demand so residential customers do not see higher electric bills. His proposal also calls for implementing integrated resource planning, or IRP, requiring utilities to conduct long-term planning intended to ensure generation investments are cost-effective and aligned with customer demand. The plan would require public disclosure of information including water use, energy consumption, project size, acreage, and projected employment. It would prohibit non-disclosure agreements surrounding future data center deals, require public hearings in affected communities, and establish setback requirements intended to reduce noise and lighting impacts on nearby homes. Sand also proposed requiring new data centers to be built by Iowa union workers and invest in workforce development programs. The announcement comes as data centers have emerged as a major issue in Iowa's 2026 governor's race, with Republican nominee Zach Lane also calling for significant changes to state policy. Lane has called for a statewide moratorium on new data centers until Iowa develops a broad regulatory framework. I'm calling for a complete moratorium on data centers in Iowa, Lane told the Gazette in May. We do not have the proper plan in place to understand how we're going to work with these centers, what the long-term outlook is for them, how many we are going to allow in our state, how much they need to pay to be here. So until we have that in place, which I think we can do, I believe we should have a complete moratorium on new permits for these centers. Iowa has more than 100 data centers across the state, with roughly 70 of them in the Des Moines metro area. Iowa is home to several hyperscale data centers, the massive facilities that power cloud computing and artificial intelligence applications that are operating or have been approved for development. Major operators include Apple in Waukee, Google in Council Bluffs and Cedar Rapids, Meta in Altoona, and Microsoft in West Des Moines. Power. Time to restore local control. Sand's running mate meets with local officials in Cedar Rapids, by Tom Barton. Democratic Lieutenant Governor nominee Dave Muehlbauer brought his Restore Local Control tour to Cedar Rapids on Tuesday.
The Crawford County supervisor argued that Iowa state government has increasingly sidelined cities and counties, while local officials warned that recent state policies are making it harder to provide basic services. Muehlbauer, running mate of Democratic gubernatorial nominee Rob Sand, convened a roundtable with Linn County elected officials. The discussion centered on the effects of state policies on local governments, particularly property tax changes, behavioral health reforms, and what participants described as a growing pattern of state preemption of local decision-making. The event marked the latest stop on Muehlbauer's statewide tour, highlighting local control as a central theme of the Sand-Muehlbauer campaign. Muehlbauer said Iowa communities are too diverse for blanket statewide policies. If you've seen one county, you've seen one county, Muehlbauer said, arguing that state leaders have attempted to apply one-size-fits-all solutions to communities with different needs. He said cities and counties are best positioned to understand the issues facing their residents and should have greater authority to solve them. Throughout the discussion, local officials repeatedly pointed to the legislators' recently approved property tax overhaul as an example of state policies placing increasing pressure on local governments. Cedar Rapids City Council member Scott Overland said local governments already face rising costs for police, fire protection, employee benefits, and infrastructure, leaving little flexibility in municipal budgets. He warned that limiting revenue growth below inflation compounds financial challenges over time. It's not a one-time hit, Overland said. When your revenue is kept below inflation, you fall behind, then behind again and again. It's cumulative, and eventually it shows up as fewer cops, fewer firefighters, and fewer basic services. He said Cedar Rapids now begins its annual budget process months earlier than it once did because officials are forced to make increasingly difficult decisions about future spending. Some hard decisions are going to be made in the future if things don't change, Overland said. Muehlbauer said rural counties are experiencing similar pressures, noting that even modest annual funding constraints can create significant long-term shortfalls. Marion City Council member Gage Miskimen said Marion has responded with zero-based budgeting while balancing growth-related costs, including replacing its garbage truck fleet, planning for a new public pool, and expanding infrastructure to serve new neighborhoods. At times, cities that are experiencing growth and success are kind of being punished for it, he said, adding that state limits on local revenues reduce communities' ability to keep pace with growth. Officials cited examples where they believe the state has overridden local decision-making, including minimum wage ordinances, fireworks regulations, prevailing wage policies, and school start dates. State Representative Elizabeth Wilson, Democrat of Marion, said local governments are not seeking additional mandates from Des Moines, but a more collaborative relationship. We don't need more laws. We don't need more policy. I mean, I think that there's a lot of unintended consequences that come because of it, Wilson said. She argued that lawmakers often rely too heavily on legislation rather than direct conversations with local officials and stakeholders. If you want to fix problems, the way isn't enacting law. It's typically to go to your local council and solve the problem, Wilson said. Several participants criticized the legislative process surrounding this year's property tax reform bill. Linn County supervisor and former Democratic state lawmaker Sammy Sheets said lawmakers were asked to vote on a substantially rewritten version of the legislation within 24 hours, leaving little opportunity for legislators or local governments to review its implications. There is absolutely no way that legislators were able to go hear from their constituents, let alone local governments, stakeholders, or read the bill themselves, Sheets said. Behavioral health services emerged as another recurring topic. Sheets and Miskimen said the state's behavioral health realignment was intended to improve access across Iowa, but instead created implementation challenges after local officials were not adequately consulted during the drafting process. Miskimen, who also chairs the Linn County Mental Health Access Center Board, said demand for services continues to increase while many Iowa counties lack the resources available in Linn County. He said local governments have focused on improving transportation, public awareness, and coordination among service providers, but warned that long-term funding remains uncertain. Participants also discussed ways state and local governments could work together more effectively through voluntary regional partnerships rather than state mandates. Marion man pleads guilty in girl's death. She was injured in 2013 crash and died over 10 years later, by Trish Mahaffey. A Marion man faces another 25 years for vehicular homicide after a 13-year-old Coggin girl died in 2024 from injuries she suffered in a car crash he unintentionally caused in 2013. The trial for Brandon Shaw, 38, was set to start Tuesday, but he instead pleaded as charged to homicide by vehicle, OWI, a Class B felony.
First convicted by a jury in 2015 for homicide by vehicle, OWI, a Class B felony, after he crossed the center line in his pickup truck and struck a van driven by Rachel Denny, 27, of Coggin, on May 18, 2013, near Highway 13 and Valley Farm Road near Central City. Denny died from injuries in the crash. He also was found guilty of serious injury by vehicle for permanently injuring Denny's daughter, Isabella, who was 21 months old at the time. She suffered spinal cord and brain damage, resulting in paralysis and dependence on a ventilator. Shaw served nearly 7 years of an up to 30-year sentence before being paroled in 2021. His parole was revoked in June 2024 after he was arrested and charged for OWI second offense and was sentenced to another 2 years in prison. Shaw, while serving the 2 years, was then charged again with homicide by vehicle, OWI, a Class B felony, in February 2025 after Isabella died at age 13 on November 13, 2024. She died from complications of the injuries she received in the 2013 crash, according to a criminal complaint. Isabella had suffered recent seizures because of anoxic brain injury caused by mucus plugging related to her ventilator dependence, the complaint stated. She had been battling a respiratory infection, and her underlying condition made it more difficult for her to breathe, made her more susceptible to infection, and made it more difficult for her to recover. According to an autopsy, Isabella suffered acute respiratory distress syndrome as a result of the underlying condition and injuries caused by the car crash and complications from those injuries, the complaint stated. The injuries from the crash in 2013 caused the complications, and those remote blunt force injuries were the cause of her death, a state medical examiner told authorities. During Tuesday's pleading, Shaw admitted he was intoxicated when he was driving May 18, 2013, and crashed his pickup truck into Denny's van. Sixth Judicial District Judge Liz Dupich said Shaw faced up to 25 years in prison. He will only be given credit in this recent conviction for any time served since March 24, 2025. He also must pay $150,000 in victim restitution to Isabella's estate or heirs, as required by Iowa law. His sentencing will be set at a later date. Audit. Nursing home inspections improve, but Sand Report advocates raise low staffing concerns, by Tom Barton. Iowa has significantly improved its nursing home inspection program, according to a report released Monday by State Auditor Rob Sand. However, Iowa continues to face significant workforce challenges inside nursing homes, according to the report, a finding echoed by advocates and the state's long-term care ombudsman. But Republican state officials question the accuracy of the audit, contending it was conducted using outdated federal data instead of more current state data, and say the state has met federal inspection standards for years. Sand's office rejected those criticisms Tuesday, saying it relied on the most recent publicly available federal data and that the state's assertions are inconsistent with the Department of Inspections, Appeals, and Licensing's own previous statements. The follow-up report found the state now conducts inspections of Medicare and Medicaid-certified nursing homes every 12 months on average, meeting the federal requirement that inspections occur every 12.9 months. 2 years ago, inspections averaged 17.1 months apart, according to the report. The report found Iowa nursing homes averaged 360 days between inspections compared to 449 days in bordering states. Meanwhile, the share of Iowa facilities exceeding the federal maximum of 15.9 months between inspections fell from 85.4% in 2024 to 2.8% this year. Sand credited the turnaround largely to increased state investment in the Department of Inspections, Appeals, and Licensing's nursing home inspection workforce. The report concludes Dial appears to have made great strides in conducting timely standard nursing home inspections and encourages the department to continue improving oversight. The governor's office sharply disputed Sand's characterization of the improvements and rejected any suggestion that the auditor's office played a role in Dial's performance. A spokesperson for Governor Kim Reynolds in a statement said Sand's misleading 2024 report used outdated data and the wrong federal metrics. Today, just as it was in 2024, the Iowa Department of Inspections, Appeals, and Licensing meets or exceeds federal standards, according to the statement. Dial likewise disputed key aspects of both Sand's 2024 audit and Monday's follow-up report. The department said the auditor relied on publicly available Centers for Medicare and Medicaid Services data available as of June 1st that is subject to reporting delays and may not reflect the state's current performance.
The department releases quarterly updates on its progress with recertification surveys and how it is meeting CMS guidelines. While DHAL officials said the report is more reflective of reality than the 2024 report, they maintain that the improvements highlighted relied on flawed information. On Tuesday, SAN's office defended its methodology. The auditor's office said it uses CMS data because it aggregates inspection information nationwide, allowing Iowa's performance to be compared with other states, whereas DHAL's website provides only the latest inspection information for individual nursing homes. Just as we did in 2024, the state auditor's office used publicly available data from CMS on completed inspections over multiple years, providing more accurate information on nursing home inspection rates in Iowa, the office said in a statement. DHAL said it maintains 46 long-term care health facility inspector positions, the same staffing level it has had since 2024, with one active vacancy. According to the department, funding and legislative actions have remained unchanged, contradicting SAN's suggestion that additional staffing investment drove the improvement in inspection timelines. SAN's office countered that Senate File 2433 increased appropriations for DHAL's Health Facilities Division by more than $1.3 million and authorized up to 132 full-time positions, 20 more than in fiscal 2024. However, an analysis by the Nonpartisan Legislative Services Agency found the legislation increased funding by $1.34 million, but produced a net increase of 6 full-time positions. The analysis said 17 authorized positions reflected the transfer of Fire Prevention Bureau from DHAL's Professional Licensing Division to the Health Facilities Division, rather than newly created positions. SAN's office said Iowa ranks 47th nationally in licensed nursing staff per resident. Residents receive an average of 1.29 hours of licensed nursing care per day, below the national average of 1.54 hours. Nursing staff turnover declined from 54% in 2024 to 44% over the past year, slightly below the national average of 46%. While the turnover rate improved, more than 9 out of 20 nurses who worked at a certified nursing home in the previous year are no longer employed by the facility, the report states. The report findings mirror concerns raised in the Iowa Office of the State Long Care Ombudsman's latest annual report, which identified workforce instability as the biggest challenge facing Iowa nursing homes and assisted living facilities. You are listening to the reading of the Cedar Rapids Gazette for Wednesday, August 5th, 2026 on IRIS, the Iowa Radio Reading Information Service for the Blind. Now let's turn to today's obituaries. Terrence Terry Himes, 84, passed away on July 29th in Lake City. Born in Cedar Rapids, he dedicated his career working for the city until his retirement. Rest in peace, Uncle Buck. Bruce Allen Eichmeyer, 83, of Palo, passed away on Monday, August 3rd, at the Gardens of Cedar Rapids. Visitation 9 to 11 a.m. Friday, August 7th, at Murdoch Linwood Funeral Home and Cremation Service, Cedar Rapids, with a memorial service to begin at 11 a.m. at the funeral home. Bruce was born on July 7th, 1943, the son of Lauren and Francis Jungi Eichmeyer. After high school graduation, Bruce joined the National Guard and served in Fort Carson, Colorado from 1961 to 69. On August 28, 1965, Bruce was united in marriage to Marlene Reek in Luzerne. He managed a standard service station and then started his own business, Eichmeyer Thermo King Service, before retiring in 2018. Bruce was a true entrepreneur at heart, and there wasn't anything he couldn't fix. He enjoyed flying airplanes, fishing, hunting, boating, and working on tractors. Above everything else, he loved spending time with his family and close friends. Memorials may be directed to the family. Please share a memory of Bruce at murdochfuneralhome.com. Emily L. Hinshaw Imonen of Naples, Florida, formerly of Fairfield, passed away on July 30th in Naples. She was born February 3, 1946, to Kermit and Janet Trigg Hinshaw at the Jefferson County Hospital in Fairfield, the oldest daughter and second of four children. Emily grew up on a farm near Richland and graduated in 1965 from Pekin High School. She went on to earn her bachelor's in 1969 and master's in 1975 degrees in speech pathology from Northeast Missouri State University, now Truman State. Emily married John Imonen on June 6, 1969 at Richland Evangelical Friends Church in Richland. In later years, they lived in Marion, finally moving to Naples, Florida to be near her family. Emily worked in public schools, hospitals, home health care, and private speech services throughout southern Iowa her entire career. Her expertise in autism and brain injury, her greatest passion, was recognized throughout the state. In 2001, she was appointed to the Iowa Governor's Advisory Council on Brain Injury, where she served until 2011 as both a member and chairman.
In total, Emily served 38 years in Iowa schools, followed by 5 years in private practice. She received numerous awards and recognitions throughout her career. Funeral services for Emily will be held at the Fairfield Friends Church on Saturday, August 8th at 10:30 a.m. Visitation will be at Fairfield Friends Church on Friday, August 7th. We'll open at 2 p.m. with family present from 5 to 7 p.m. Burial will be at the Richland Friends Cemetery following the services. Memorials in Emily's honor may be made to Richland Friends Cemetery, Brain Injury Alliance of Iowa, Autism Society of Iowa, Christian Harness Horse Association. Friends may leave online condolences at CranstonFamilyFuneralHome.com. Larry E. Engen, Sr., 88, of Cedar Rapids, passed away peacefully into the arms of God, accompanied by his guardian angel on Friday, July 31st. He was surrounded by the absolute devotion and comfort of his wife, canine companion, and hospice family at St. Luke's in Cedar Rapids. Larry was born on December 6, 1937, the son of Benny and Blanche Bristol Engen in Larimore, North Dakota. He was known for his quiet strengths and deep commitment to family. He graduated from high school in 1955 and served in the United States Air Force. He held various positions within the aircraft community of defense contractors as a mechanic, the Air Force Missile Command, as a quality assurance representative, and retired as a GS-11 property management specialist. A private family transition in honoring of his memory will take place later. Local arrangements are being handled by Brosh Chapel in the Abba Center, with final out-of-town services coordinated through the care of Bakke Funeral Home in Larimore, North Dakota. In lieu of flowers, memorials may be directed to Heritage Care Initiative Specialty Care and Unity Point Hospice of St. Luke's Hospital in Cedar Rapids. Online condolences may be expressed at broshchapel.com and BakkeFuneralHomes.com. Marvin Henry Allen, Jr., 90, of Fayetteville, North Carolina, passed away on August 1st at Village Green Health and Rehabilitation Center under the care of Gentiva Hospice. Marvin, the son of Marvin H. Allen, Sr. and Ethel McNichol Allen, was born April 27, 1936, in Harper, Iowa. Marvin was drafted into the Army in 1954. During his service, he was part of the Airborne and Special Forces units. He retired in 1974 as a Master Sergeant. After retiring, Marvin started a home improvement company until 1980, when he then opened Marvin Allen Door Company in Fayetteville. He grew the garage door company from 2 employees to more than 20 employees until he sold the company to his son-in-law, Larry, in 2005. In retirement, he enjoyed spending time with his family, friends, fellow church members, and his golf gang. Funeral services will be conducted at 11 a.m. on Saturday, August 8th at Westminster Presbyterian Church in Fayetteville, with Reverend Matthew Koppel officiating. In lieu of flowers, memorials may be made to Westminster Presbyterian Church Men's Breakfast, an organization that Marvin looked forward to every Saturday morning. Roger Brooks Kenward, 83, of Cedar Rapids, passed away Friday, July 31st at University of Iowa Hospitals. Visitation will be held from 4 to 7 p.m. Friday, August 7th at Tien Funeral Home. Was born on September 26, 1942 in Monongahela, Pennsylvania, the son of Stanley Brooks and Margaret Lenora Lenhart Kenward. He married Marie Sanders on December 2, 1965 in Miami, Florida, and together they shared more than 60 years of marriage. Robert spent the majority of his career as Vice President of Information Technology with United Group. He proudly served his country in the United States Army. Memorials may be directed to Emmanuel Baptist Church in Robert's name. Online condolences can be left at tnfuneralhome.com. Donald Arnold Waterman, 97, of Atkins, died Sunday, August 2nd. Visitation will be held in the Fellowship Hall at St. Stephen's Lutheran Church in Atkins on Sunday, August 9th from 3 to 6 p.m. The funeral will be held at the church on Monday, August 10th at 10:30 a.m. with burial to follow at St. Stephen's Cemetery. Donald was born in Luzerne to Walter and Alice Kramer Waterman on November 26, 1928. His mother died when he was 4 years old. Walter later married Martha Wirch, who lovingly raised Don as her own. He was baptized and confirmed at St. Paul's Lutheran Church in Luzerne. When he was in high school, the family moved to Atkins. It was at Atkins High School that he met the love of his life, Eunice Fett. They were married on December 20, 1948, and enjoyed a long and happy marriage, celebrating their 75th wedding anniversary just before Eunice died in 2023. Don enlisted in the United States Army on October 14, 1948 for 21 months. He was called back to active duty on September 13, 1950 and was discharged on November 6, 1951. He was most proud of his work as a cryptographic technician. Following Don's military service, the couple settled into the home Don built in Atkins.
In 1955, he became a carpenter and superintendent for Rinderknecht Associates until his retirement in 1994. In later years, he worked at the Atkins Telephone Company and served on its board of directors. Throughout his life, Don served his church as Sunday school teacher, school board director, elder, trustee, and treasurer, as well as on many other committees. He was also a member of the Atkins Fire Department. Memorials may be directed to St. Stephen's Lutheran Church or the Atkins Fire Department. Online condolences may be left at phillipsfuneralhomes.com. James Robert Biscuit Matthias, 62, of Cedar Rapids, passed away on August 3rd following a brief illness. Jim was born on September 10, 1963, to Robert and Barbara Matthias. He graduated from Washington High School in 1982 and Kirkwood Community College in 1984. Following his education, he proudly served in the United States Marine Corps from 1984 to 1988, achieving the rank of corporal. During his military service, Jim was a member of the Marine Corps rugby team and served as a shooting range instructor. After completing his service, Jim returned to Cedar Rapids, where he built a career as a union construction laborer. A few years later, he met Joanne Anderson, and together they welcomed their son, Brandon, on October 24, 1992. A celebration of life will be held at a later date. In lieu of flowers, memorial donations may be made to the American Cancer Society or the Marine Corps League in Jim's honor. Online condolences may be left for the family at cedarmemorial.com. John Francis Lillis, 81, of Williamsburg, passed away peacefully on Thursday, July 30th at Compass Memorial Hospital in Marengo. He was a devoted husband, father, grandpa, and community leader. He was born November 13, 1944, the son of James John and Clarita Ellen O'Rourke Lillis, Jr. He grew up in Williamsburg and graduated from Williamsburg High School in 1962. On July 10, 1965, John was united in marriage to Judith Ann Logan in Melrose. John owned and operated Lillis Insurance Agency in Williamsburg for over 50 years. He was passionate about insurance and was a respected industry leader in the state of Iowa. In October of 2023, he was inducted into the Iowa Insurance Hall of Fame. He served as a volunteer fireman for 18 years, serving as assistant fire chief and fire chief, was on the Williamsburg Planning and Zoning Commission for 50 years, including 43 years as chairman. He was a member of the Lions Club and Knights of Columbus, fourth degree member, for over 50 years. He ran the chain gang for the Williamsburg High School football team for 20 years. John has helped many community members behind the scenes, never seeking recognition or even a thank you. He cared deeply for the betterment of his home community of Williamsburg. In lieu of flowers, a memorial fund has been established for Williamsburg Fire Department, Knights of Columbus, and Give Till It Hurts. The rosary will be said for John at 3:30 p.m., followed by a visitation from 4 to 7 on Thursday, August 6th at Powell Funeral Home in Williamsburg. The funeral service will begin at 10 a.m. on Friday, August 7th at St. Mary's Catholic Church, followed by a burial service at St. Mary's Catholic Cemetery and a luncheon for family and friends at Stone Creek Golf Club. James Monroe Thomas, 91, of Sarasota, Florida, passed away June 26th. A memorial service will be held on August 7th at 10:30 a.m. at Concordia Lutheran Church in Sarasota, with burial in the Sarasota National Cemetery at 1:30 p.m. that afternoon. James Jim Thomas was born February 11, 1935, in Anniston, Alabama, to John A. and Fanny Thomas. He graduated from Alexandria High School in 1953 and entered the Navy, where he served until May 1957. Jim married Alice M. Lyman June 21, 1958. They lived in California until 1960, when they moved to Cedar Rapids. Jim worked at Amana Refrigeration for 35 years until his retirement. He enjoyed spending time with family and friends at their Lake Delhi home. In 2009, Jim and Alice moved to Sarasota. In Sarasota, Jim was a longtime volunteer at Sarasota Memorial Hospital and his church, Concordia Lutheran. In lieu of flowers, please make memorial donations to Concordia Lutheran Church of Sarasota, Florida. Full obituary can be viewed at nationalcremation.com. Margaret Mary Marge Beckenstead, 81, of Cedar Rapids, passed away Monday, July 27th in Dyersville. Visitation will be held from 3 to 7 p.m. Friday, August 7th at Kramer Moore's Funeral Home in Dyersville. Visitation will continue from 9 to 10 a.m. at the funeral home prior to funeral services. A massive Christian burial will be held at 10:30 a.m. on Saturday, August 8th at St. Boniface Catholic Church in New Vienna, with burial in the church cemetery. Reverend Noah Deem will officiate, with Reverend Carl Reese concelebrating. Marge was born on November 28, 1944, the only child of Charles and Alma Koopman Beckenstead. After graduating from St. Boniface High School in New Vienna, she continued her education by studying nursing at Kirkwood Community College and spent the rest of her professional career in health professions.
including long tenures at the office of Dr. John Banks until her first retirement and Clark's Pharmacy in Cedar Rapids until her second retirement. Growing up on a farm, she developed a love of animals, and they were a big part of her life, so much so that she was entrusted to pet sit for people in places near and far. In lieu of flowers, Marge requested that people make a donation to the Kirkwood College General Scholarship Fund or to a local animal care and rescue shelter. Kramer Morris Funeral Home is assisting the family. Online condolences may be left at kramer-morrisfuneralhome.com. Jason Schrag, 50, passed away on February 13th in Kansas City, Kansas. A celebration of life will be held Saturday, August 8th from 3 to 7 p.m. at the Hilton Garden Inn in downtown Iowa City. Earl Robert Listerbarger passed away on July 26th at home in Blaine, Washington. He was born February 5th, 1940 in San Diego, the son of Earl and Mary Listerbarger Sr. He was a Springville High School graduate. He served 4 years in the Air Force. He was a contractor for helicopter repair in Vietnam during the war. Most of his career as a millwright was spent in factories in the northwestern United States. He enjoyed many years wintering in Apache Junction, Arizona. Tim Johnston, the award-winning author who broke onto the literary scene in 2015 with the New York Times best-selling novel Descent, died on May 26th in Iowa City. He was 63 years old. His death came after a short but fierce battle with brain cancer. A celebration of the life and spirit that was Tim is scheduled for August 8th from 4 to 6:30 p.m., with the program starting at 4:30 at Old Brick in Iowa City. Memorials may be donated in Johnston's name to Iowa Public Radio or Iowa City Hospice. If you are unable to attend, please share a thought, memory, or condolence on the Gay and Chia Funeral Home Funeral Service website at gayandchia.com. Margaret Ruth Green entered eternal rest at Mercy Medical Center in Cedar Rapids on July 27th. She was from Cedar Rapids. A celebration of her life will be held at 2 p.m. on Saturday, August 8th at the First Baptist Church, Church of the Brethren, Cedar Rapids, where visitation will take place from noon to 2 p.m. Reverend Joe Winkler will officiate. The daughter of Madeline and H. Lee Green, Margaret was born on October 9, 1934 in Quincy, Illinois. She graduated from Charles City, Iowa High School and the University of Iowa. Margaret taught in the Cedar Rapids Community School District for 35 years. She loved her church family and was a very active member of the First Baptist Church, Church of the Brethren. She served in many areas of the church and sang in the choir. Memorial donations can be made to the First Baptist Church, Church of the Brethren. Irvin W. Irv Emig, age 70, of Iowa City, died Friday, July 31st at his home after a history of health issues. A gathering time for family and friends to share, celebrate, and support in Irv's memory will be held from 4 to 6 p.m. Saturday, August 22nd at Gay and Chia Funeral and Cremation Service. Concluding this time will be a time for memories shared and prayers of support. In lieu of flowers, memorials donations can be made to Jazz 88.3 KCCK at Kirkwood Community College or Fort Hays State University in Hays, Kansas, in Irv's memory. For a complete obituary, to share a thought, memory, or condolence, please visit the Gay and Chia Funeral and Cremation website at gayandchia.com. That concludes today's obituaries. Moving on to the editorial page, here is today's Gazette editorial. Casino opens early after long wait. 14 years ago, local investors told the Gazette editorial board about their plan to win a state license and build a casino in Cedar Rapids. Over the years, two countywide referendums supporting gambling passed. Two tries by local investors to get a casino license from the Iowa Racing and Gaming Commission failed in 2014 and 2017. Regulators feared Cedar Crossing Casino would cannibalize revenue from existing casinos, including Riverside Casino and Golf Resort. Riverside CEO Dan Kale told Cedar Rapids voters in 2013 he would build a water park here if they defeated the first referendum. It passed easily in a snowstorm. The Iowa legislature approved a two-year moratorium on new licenses, delaying Cedar Rapids' latest plan. But the commission finally voted to grant a casino license to Cedar Crossing in February 2025. A legal challenge brought by Riverside fizzled. So it comes as no surprise Cedar Crossing is opening early in mid-November instead of its planned opening on New Year's Eve. For its backers, after 14 years of setbacks, defeats, and ultimate victory, it can't open soon enough. Gamblers will have much to celebrate, 700 slot machines and 22 table games, along with four bars, three restaurants, and entertainment venues hosting 100 shows annually. The casino will employ about 350 people. It's presumed many will be filled by local or regional residents.
For the community, the casino will provide 8% of its annual net adjusted gross revenue to nonprofit organizations, the highest rate among state-licensed casinos. It could provide an estimated $6 million to nonprofits annually, which would be game-changing for the community. Those dollars will strengthen arts organizations, youth programs, neighborhood nonprofits, health initiatives, and countless community projects that otherwise compete for limited charitable funding. Cedar Crossing is also expected to pay $2 million annually in property taxes. The project has led to street improvements around the site. Esther's repeated roll of the dice will become real dice, chips, and cards. City leaders placed a bet on the casino to spur downtown development. We believe it will provide a much-needed economic jolt and bring new energy to downtown. If it performs well, Cedar Rapids could be the big winner in the years ahead. There are two letters to the editor today. The first is from John Carver of Decorah and is titled, Resist Politicians Trying to Control Universities. Iowa politicians should not control universities. That was the headline in a recent newspaper editorial. It makes you wonder whether legislators' education started and stopped. I don't recall voting for members based on what it takes to educate our people. It seems this is the reason school boards, superintendents, and staff are hired and educated. Wake up, legislators. Iowa now ranks 22nd in the nation, and not all that long ago we were number one. Or was that when we had country schools? They want to force Iowa's universities to sign President Donald Trump's Higher Education Compact. Non-compliant schools are basically seen as too liberal. That compact, among other stipulations, limits federal funding and bars any course from including diversity, equity, and inclusion, or critical race content. Anything required by this president should be considered null and void. Exclude this from any state legislation. Time to get Iowa back to number one. A letter in today's Gazette from John Carver of Decorah. The second letter is from Paul Lundy of Hiawatha. The headline reads, Republican abuse of Fauci is embarrassing. I'm embarrassed and ashamed of the GOP and the Trump administration for the abuse and intimidation they're inflicting on Dr. Anthony Fauci. Wake up, America. Having a medical degree and following the data matters. Conspiracy theories don't save lives. Science does. A letter in today's Gazette from Paul Lundy of Hiawatha. Here is today's column by Gazette columnist Todd Dorman. Death tax ad collides with truth. Maybe you've seen Republican Senate nominee Ashley Hinson's TV ad. My father is a first-generation hedge fund manager, says a young, well-dressed man leaning on a Ferrari. He's been making gobs of money for as long as I can remember. Someday I'll inherit tens of millions of dollars or more. But the death tax could ruin everything. I could be just super rich instead of super-duper rich. Ashley Hinson is working to eliminate the death tax so I don't have to sell our home in Aspen or our French vineyard. Our way of life is protected for the next generation. Okay, this is not Hinson's new ad, but it's more accurate than the real one with a farmer lamenting how the federal inheritance tax will kill his family farm. Considering an estate inherited by a couple has to be worth more than $30 million or $15 million for an individual to trigger any inheritance tax, the spawn of a top hedge fund manager is more likely to pay the death tax than descendants inheriting a 100-year-old farm. In 2023, according to the Center for American Progress, only the 4,000 largest estates paid any inheritance tax at all, and that's when the exemption for a couple was $25.8 million. But how many family farms had to be sold to pay the death tax? In the minds of voters, the family farmer is a sympathetic taxpayer who's cash poor but holds valuable property, North Carolina law professor Kathleen Thomas wrote in a study titled Tax and the Myth of the Family Farm, published in 2025 in the Iowa Law Review. Yet there is no empirical evidence that any family farm has ever been sold in the United States to fund federal taxes, Thomas wrote. Voters, she argues, love a good story more than facts. In 2020, according to the U.S. Department of Agriculture, 0.16% of farm estates, or about 50 farms, owed any inheritance tax. None of them had to be sold to pay the taxes. But Hinson is a loyal foot soldier in Donald Trump's war on honesty. Very importantly, we saved 2 million American farms from extinction by virtually ending the unfair estate tax, Trump told farmers in March. The USDA reports that there are 1.8 million farms in the U.S., so that's some trick. Hinson just can't stop cutting wealthy people's taxes. She voted for the bulging beastly bill, including, over 10 years, a $752 billion business tax cut, a $340 billion income tax cut in the top marginal rate, and a $212 billion estate tax break. And don't forget the $737 million deduction for pass-through income, which applies to income earned by Hinson's family from millions of dollars in private stocks, according to Iowa Starting Line.
The top 10% thanks you for your service. Finance, insurance, and real estate industries have donated more than $3.5 million to Hinson's campaigns since 2020, according to OpenSecrets.org. Maybe some hedge fund managers chipped in. Here is a guest column by Kirsten Running Marquardt. Pause on data centers, right call. Last month, I voted to enact an 18-month moratorium on new data centers in unincorporated Linn County. Linn County previously adopted an ordinance regulating data centers, but based on our recent experiences with the Cedar Rapids Google and QTS data centers, along with lessons learned from across the country, it is clear we need to pause, update our ordinance, evaluate the long-term impacts, and strengthen our protections for our people before approving data center applications. Since adopting our ordinance, we have learned more about the need for an enforceable water study, consequences of electrical demand, air quality, traffic, road impacts, airport compatibility, and stronger safeguards. Linn County also needs to update our comprehensive land use plan to specifically address data centers. We need to answer important questions. Where should these facilities be located? How many data centers should our county allow? Another major concern is the enormous amount of electricity these facilities require and their resulting pollution, as well as the impact of new power line construction. This is in addition to their substantial water demands, even when closed-loop cooling systems are used. Board of Supervisors will also vote on Alliance rezoning request for the proposed power plant. While the Iowa Utilities Commission must approve the project, it also has the authority to override the county's decision. It is important for residents to make their voices heard during both processes. I also want to be very clear, there are a few who are set to profit millions from data centers in Linn County who are upset and may now try to expand the Linn County Board of Supervisors from 3 members to 5 because of my vote for the moratorium. I will continue to speak out and advocate for the health, quality of life, and economic well-being of Linn County residents before corporate profits. Kirsten Running Marquardt is a Linn County Supervisor representing District 1. And that does it for today's reading of the Cedar Rapids Gazette for Wednesday, August 5th, 2026. I'm your reader, Janet Griffith. You can access a recording of today's reading on our website, iowaradioreading.org, anytime. Thanks for listening.

0: Hey, Dad, your prescription will be ready in just a minute. Hey, Dad, your laundry will be ready in just a minute. Dad, your lunch will be ready in just a minute.
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3: Didn't you see the paper Sunday? The Surgeon General issued another warning.
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3: No, nobody can smell radon. 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
3: First, you go to the EPA website.
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6: Mommy, I'll get it.
3: Oh, I'll be right there.
4: Me too.

Greetings and salutations. Welcome to the reading of the Sioux City Journal for Wednesday, August 5th, 2026. I'm your reader, Grace Barter. The Woodbury County Supervisors and the Law Enforcement Center Authority have approved a $3 million settlement agreement in litigation surrounding the construction of the new law enforcement center. The boards unanimously voted to approve the settlement during a joint meeting of the two boards on Tuesday. Woodbury County Chairman Mark Nelson said he is very happy with the offer. When I was appointed to this board, the facility was supposed to be up and running in a matter of months, and that turned into a matter of years, he said. It's been disappointing to me how much of my time in this public service has been devoted to this one issue and not to issues that actually really affect its constituents on a daily basis. And so I'm very excited that we have this offer and we have an opportunity to put this behind us. LEC Authority Chairman Dan Moore also said he is very pleased with the settlement agreement. I think it's in the best interest in both the authority, if I may say, and the county, and that we're making progress and we're going to move forward to do, as Mr. Nelson alluded to. Both the county's legal team and Jody McDougall, the LEC's authority's attorney, recommended the approval of the settlement. We believe it is a fair and reasonable resolution of all claims, McDougall said. Litigation is costly. It's time-consuming. You have legal fees. You have experts. You have the time of everyone here. You have litigation, trial, and appeals. We are in the discovery phase, but have not started depositions and have not obviously started any sort of an intense trial prep. So it's a good time to settle to save costs on legal fees and experts. While the authority and county have signed the settlement agreement, it will still have to be accepted by the other parties, McDougall said. Under the settlement, the result of months of mediation, Goldberg Group Architects, GGA, the project architect, and Introba Incorporated, GGA's mechanical engineer subcontractor, would agree to pay a total of $3.96 million. The mediator will distribute $3,024,651 to the authority. The other $935,348 will go to Hausman Construction, the Lincoln, Nebraska-based general contractor, according to documents. Hausman will then resolve all pending subcontractor claims on the project, which total $2,569,048 within 30 days. The authority will

of the settlement. He said this was the worst project the company has been a part of in the 36 years he's been with Souter. He said it cost the 270 owners of the employee-owned Souter almost $500,000 and brought public scrutiny to them that was unjust. I'm glad it's done, and I can't wait to get our money, he said. Part of the actions taken on Tuesday also had the LEC authority determining the project as complete. The next step is for the authority and county to resolve the remaining punch list item of seating at the site of the LEC, which has been an ongoing issue and dispute. The LEC authority will accept the $3 million settlement and utilize a portion of it to pay the remaining bills, which McDougall said is minimal. The remaining funds, which is expected to be around $2 million, would go back to the county's general fund. Other members of the LEC authority and supervisors voiced their support of the settlement and finalization of the project. It doesn't feel real because we spent so much time on this. To reach conclusion feels almost surreal, but it is a conclusion, County Supervisor Matthew Ung said. Ung said he wanted to assure the public that the $3 million is a reasonable sum. In 2020, voters approved a $50.3 million bond issue to replace the aging jail downtown. The LEC initially scheduled for completion in March of 2023 did not open until September of 2024. The price tag, meanwhile, ballooned to $70 million due to construction delays and other issues. Woodbury County and the LEC authority originally claimed nearly $7 million in damages. The lawsuits began when Hausman sued the county, the LEC authority, Baker Group, Goldberg Group Architects, and Introba in July of 2025 in federal court in Sioux City, alleging it was still owed $5.7 million for completed work. Woodbury County and the LEC authority countersued Hausman, alleging that construction delays were the contractor's fault and that they resulted in financial losses for the county. The county also filed cross-claims against GGA and Introba, alleging defective and negligent work. In turn, the architecture firm filed a cross-claim saying the LEC still owed more than $600,000 for services. The parties decided to enter mediation talks, which began in late November. In December, the parties asked the judge to extend a stay in the case through January 21st to allow mediation to continue. No settlement was reached by then, and a trial date was scheduled for a 15-day jury trial in May of 2027. The Sioux City Council voted unanimously Monday to terminate the city's contract with Kiewit Infrastructure Company, which was serving as the construction manager at risk, CMAR, for pre-construction services for the first phase of the wastewater treatment plant facility plan improvements project. The resolution authorizing the termination of the contract was part of the council's consent agenda, but Councilman Rick Bertrand pulled the item for a vote. There was no discussion of the item. During its July 20th meeting, the council rejected Kiewit's guaranteed maximum price for the project's first phase. The vote against Kiewit's GMP of $467,115,659 was unanimous. Then the council voted unanimously in favor of a resolution not accepting the GMP that Kiewit of Lone Tree, Colorado submitted for Phase 1 of the regional wastewater treatment plant's rebuild. The public needs to understand what this council is doing today, which is a win, Bertrand said July 20th. Public Works Director Tom Pingle said the GMP came in very high and way over budget.
In 2023, the council, despite objections from the business community, approved a residential, commercial, and industrial sewer

for a rate hike to help fund a phased rebuild of the plant at 3100 South Lewis Boulevard. In 2024, the council selected the CMAR method over the traditional design bid build method. Then in 2025, the council voted to select Kiewit as the CMAR for the first phase of the project. The city's contract with Kiewit was, which was not to exceed $3,237,343, included a range of services such as design collaboration, cost estimating, constructability reviews, risk management, and scheduling. In 2022, the Iowa DNR filed suit against the city over alleged repeated environmental violations at the plant, which dated back to March of 2012. Last year, the city, Iowa Attorney General's office, and the DNR agreed to resolve the lawsuit with a $300,000 civil penalty. The council approved a joint stipulation consent order, judgment, and decree in December. Google, the search and artificial intelligence giant, is a prospective customer interested in exploring a future data center development in Salix, MidAmerican Energy said on Monday. The data center proposal in the Woodbury County community has been highly controversial. Backlash to the proposal swelled rapidly this summer, and the Woodbury County Zoning Commission is planning to hold town halls to gather public feedback on data centers. This is not a project announcement, development agreement, or request for approval, MidAmerican said in a statement. MidAmerican is sharing this information now so local leaders and residents have an early, transparent opportunity to learn more before any formal plans are submitted. MidAmerican says it has sent an introductory letter to the city of Salix and to the 300 or so residents of the town. The letter points to the positive aspects of the proposed data center. If Google moves forward with a proposal, potential benefits for Salix could include increased local tax base, construction activity, long-term economic opportunity, support for local services and infrastructure, and a community benefits framework shaped with city leaders and residents, the letter says. MidAmerican's role remains to identify sites capable of attracting major investment, facilitate discussions with prospective customers, and support a reasonable, transparent evaluation process. We do not make local land use decisions, and we are not asking the city to approve a project today. Google sent a letter of its own to Salix officials. For this project in Salix, it's important to call out up front, we will not be pursuing local real estate property tax abatements or rebates, Trent Fellers, Google's regional head of data center public affairs, said in the letter to Salix. All property tax revenue will go directly to the city of Salix, Woodbury County, local school districts, and all other local taxing entities, growing your tax base to contribute toward essential public services. Google is one of many Silicon Valley companies that have made a major push into AI over the last several years, which in turn has spurred the construction of data centers. The company has been involved in data center projects in Iowa dating back to 2007. At that time, data centers were relatively uncontroversial. Introducing Google at this early stage reflects MidAmerican's commitment to transparency and community engagement. We want Salix residents and local leaders to have accurate information and the opportunity to ask questions before the customer submits any formal plans. Catherine Kuhnert, MidAmerican's Vice President of Economic Connections and Integration, said in a statement,
Mid-America's role is to facilitate responsible economic development in partnership with our communities while protecting the affordability and reliability our customers depend on. Any potential project would be evaluated through established local review and regulatory processes. The Board of Directors of the Siouxland Initiative, economic development arm of the Siouxland Chamber of Commerce, in a statement described the news of Google's interest in the project as a seismic revelation. TSI cautioned against data center moratoriums, such as the one-year moratorium the Woodbury County Supervisors approved for the unincorporated parts of the county. That moratorium does not apply to Salix or other towns, only to the rural parts of the county that are not towns. As some communities contemplate moratoriums on data centers, which would likely foreclose further negotiations, we believe that carefully crafted development agreements represent a far better path forward, TSI said in its statement. Through comprehensive negotiations, communities can create long-term accountability, establish safeguards, and institute enforceable standards under terms that protect the public interest. Furthermore, this can all be accomplished while simultaneously positioning the community to realize the substantial economic and taxation benefits that accompany these significant capital investments. The proposed partnership between Google and Mid-American Energy represents what can only be described as a truly historic opportunity, not only for Salix, but for the broader Siouxland region, for the benefit of all. The Siouxland Initiative invites the key decision makers to reach out to TSI for support grounded in our economic development experience, the statement continued. We urge those involved to act prudently and to be careful not to say yes too swiftly, or perhaps even worse, to say no too quickly. In national news, Todd Blanche cleared a major hurdle Tuesday on his path to nomination for U.S. Attorney General as Republicans voted to advance him out of committee on a party-line vote. But questions persist about a deal he said would end President Trump's anti-weaponization fund and narrow an agreement giving Trump immunity from audits of past tax returns. Blanche, Trump's former personal lawyer and the current acting attorney general, agreed Sunday to amend the terms of the fund and the tax immunity deal to win the backing of two holdout Republican senators, though critics say the amendments do not go far enough. He issued orders that he said ended the fund and directed that the related tax immunity agreement only barred audits on past tax returns of Trump, his son, and their family business. The agreement, though, allows for tax audits on future tax returns. You even have conservatives coming out and saying these are not worth the paper they are drawn on, Senator Cory Booker, Democrat from New Jersey, said at Tuesday's hearing. We got nothing, no guarantees whatsoever that this slush fund still can't go forward. We got nothing that the president of the U.S. can't cheat on his taxes and have no accountability. The holdout senators, John Cornyn and Tom Tillis, said Monday they were pleased with the agreement and would vote to advance Blanche's nomination through the Judiciary Committee. Approval by the committee clears the way for a Senate confirmation vote this week. Given this agreement with Mr. Blanche, I expect the department to live up to this in future litigation, Cornyn said at Tuesday's hearing, thanking Blanche for being willing to work with him and Tillis to find a solution. Tillis echoed Cornyn's statement and claimed both Democrats and Republicans politicized the Justice Department to go after their perceived enemies of the opposing side. I thought the fund was an insult, Tillis said. It's been rescinded, and I am satisfied.
Critics called the deal Blanche struck a farce, arguing it does not prevent Trump from resurrecting the fund later and does not resolve the ethics of Trump's administration shielding him from tax scrutiny. Some called on Republicans to pass legislation explicitly bar the fund from being revived and end Trump's tax protections. The dispute over Trump's tax immunity and the $1.8 billion anti-weaponization fund stems from a settlement of Trump's $10 billion lawsuit against the IRS. The fund is meant to support people who claim they were unfairly prosecuted for their political activities and could benefit Trump allies who said they were targeted by the federal government for their involvement in the January 6, 2021 attack on the U.S. Capitol. Critics call it a Republican slush fund and noted that Trump's personal lawyers did not sign off on Blanche's order to end it, even though the original settlement requires approval from all parties to make any changes. Trump's lawyers have not publicly commented on the matter. The Justice Department and Blanche refused in court to say the weaponization fund could never be resurrected, and Trump has repeatedly said how much he loves the idea of the payouts. The Cop Beaters Fund can easily be revived with a new DOJ order the day after Mr. Blanche is confirmed, said Senator Dick Durbin, the top Democrat on the Senate Judiciary Committee. Indeed, the president has telegraphed his plan. Durbin also alleged Blanche committed perjury during his confirmation hearing by claiming he did not tell Durbin that the fund was a mistake, though Durbin says Blanche did, setting a possible foundation for an investigation should Democrats retake the Senate this fall. The Judiciary Committee postponed its confirmation vote last week after Cornyn and Tillis demanded written proof that the fund was dead and the tax immunity deal would be scaled back. The demands from Cornyn and Tillis, who said they represented views held by fellow Republican senators, were among the highest-profile Republican revolts against the president in his second term. The U.S. Army used up much of its stockpile of highly accurate long-range missiles during its five-month war with Iran, according to three people familiar with the data, raising concerns about the military's readiness for future conflicts. The missiles are principally the Army's surface weapons, known as Army Tactical Missile Systems, or ATACMS, and Precision Strike Missiles, or PRSM. The U.S. used virtually all of these weapons, according to two of the sources. The degree to which the military is running out of ATACMs and Precision Strike Missiles has not been previously reported. The long-range munitions, which cost more than $1 million each, are an important part of the military's arsenal, allowing accurate strikes from a safe distance. U.S.-supplied ATACMS played a key role in the war in Ukraine, allowing Ukrainian forces to attack targets inside Russia. The PRSM is a newer, more advanced generation that will replace the ATACMS, which have a shorter range. The dramatic rundown in precision long-range missiles means U.S. President Trump may have to rely more on riskier piloted bombing missions if he relaunches large-scale attacks on Iran. The sources declined to say how many of each munition the U.S. had left. Trump launched the Iran war jointly with Israel in February, predicting that the conflict would last a short time. As the war drags on, the three people familiar with the matter expressed worry that the falling missile supplies would limit the U.S. ability to deter adversaries, including Russia and China. A fourth person familiar with the matter said while Central Command, which oversees U.S. forces in the Middle East, nearly used up the land-based missiles it had before the war began, it has been able to reload from U.S. military supplies elsewhere in the world. The sources interviewed for this story spoke on the condition of anonymity. Asked for comment on the stockpile data,
The White House issued a statement from Trump claiming the U.S. had far more munitions than anyone in the world and far more than we need. Analysts agree that certain munitions, including artillery shells and several types of missiles, are being produced at record levels, but caution that supplies might fall short of what is needed for a prolonged war. Lockheed Martin, which makes the ATACMs and PRSMs along with the anti-ballistic missile THAAD system, did not immediately respond to questions about Trump's statements or about supply levels. Raytheon, which makes Tomahawk missiles and Patriot interceptors, two important U.S. weapons, also did not immediately respond. Responding to a request for comment, Chief Pentagon spokesperson Sean Parnell said America's military is the most powerful in the world and has everything it needs to execute at the time and place of the president's choosing. We have executed multiple successful operations across combatant commands while ensuring the U.S. military possesses a deep arsenal of capabilities to protect our people and our interests. The supply figures have circulated inside the federal government over the last week during tense conversations inside the Trump administration about how much longer the U.S. can continue striking Iran without drawing down the stockpile to levels that would limit the military's ability to respond to crises elsewhere. One of the sources said the drawdown of the ATACMs and PRSM stockpiles reflected a decision by the Trump administration to avoid riskier ways of attacking Iranian targets, such as by using piloted aircraft to drop bombs. Because these weapons allow the military to attack targets from a distance, analysts say they would be valuable in a war against an adversary with strong air defenses, such as China. They have been used to strike targets inside Iran, according to a March report by the Center for Strategic and International Studies. According to the report, PRSM stockpiles were low to start with, since it is a relatively new munition, but the U.S. military ordered a large number of them for 2027. The Army says ATACMs are being phased out and that production is shifting to the newer PRSM missiles. Military leaders for weeks warned the president that stockpiles of defensive weapons, including Patriot interceptors, which are effective against ballistic missiles, were dwindling, said two of the sources. Last week, several media outlets reported Trump had decided not to launch another massive offensive inside Iran, in part because his military advisors had warned about the U.S. stockpile. A U.S. official disputed those accounts, saying Trump chose not to move forward with another attack because of pressure from Gulf states. The Middle East conflict has sparked intense debate about Trump's authority to prosecute hostilities against Iran without congressional authorization. No request for a declaration of war or an authorization to use military force has been submitted to Congress. Last week, the Center for Strategic and International Studies published a report estimating that between February and July, about 65% of Patriot interceptors had been expended, and that the number of THAAD ballistic missile interceptors in U.S. stockpiles was at least 38% lower than at the start of the war. Patriots said THAADs are systems that detect and destroy incoming missiles and are among the most effective in the country's arsenal. While Reuters has not seen the supply figures, those numbers match internal U.S. data, two of the sources said. The U.S. also burned through a little less than half of its global supply of Tomahawk cruise missiles since the start of the war, one of the sources said. Reuters could not independently verify that number. The Tomahawk is a Navy weapon launched from destroyers, cruisers, and submarines and has long served as the sea service's principal means of striking heavily defended targets without risking pilots. Raytheon
has reached a tentative multi-year agreement with the Pentagon aimed at boosting Tomahawk production alongside increases in other munitions as Washington races to rebuild its stockpiles. In other Mideast news, Qatar said Tuesday mediators were making progress in efforts to end the U.S.-Iran war, driving oil prices lower, though Tehran denies President Trump's assertion that talks are already underway. Benchmark Brent crude fell more than 5% after the comments from Qatar, extending Monday's steep losses on hopes that an arrangement could soon be reached to restore traffic through the blockaded Strait of Hormuz. For now, the strait remains virtually shut, with another ship coming under attack while trying to cross it. Trump and Qatar's Emir Sheikh Tamim bin Hamad Al Thani discussed efforts to narrow differences between Washington and Iran and improve the prospects for a lasting settlement during a phone call on Tuesday, Qatar's MRI office said. Iran's foreign ministry spokesperson Ismail Baghai said talks with Oman over transit through the strait were positive and continuing, focusing on establishing safe shipping lanes, state media reported. He added the route being negotiated was aimed at ensuring the sovereign rights and national security of both Iran and Oman. You are listening to the reading of the Sioux City Journal for Wednesday, August 5th on IRIS, the Iowa Radio Reading Information Service for the Blind. Now let's turn to today's obituary. Kelly O'Connor from Vermillion, South Dakota, will have a visitation from 5 to 7 p.m. Thursday with a prayer service at 7 p.m. Memorial Mass will be Friday at 11 a.m. at St. Agnes Catholic Church in Vermillion. Burial will follow in the church cemetery. For more information, go to HansonFuneralHome.com. In some health news, Sysco, the biggest U.S. food distributor, stopped buying iceberg lettuce from Mexico due to the U.S. cyclosporiosis outbreak, CEO Kevin Horican said Tuesday. The move shows how the largest U.S. outbreak of cyclosporiosis on record has forced adjustments to the food supply chain. Chipotle Mexican Grill said Tuesday it removed jalapenos from all of its restaurants in Minnesota and other locations that received the product after identifying the peppers as a potential common ingredient in a salmonella outbreak under investigation by public health authorities. In other national news, a man was arrested on suspicion of deliberately starting one of three fires that destroyed more than 700 houses and other buildings, forcing 64,000 people to evacuate in and around Spokane, Washington, the city hardest hit by wildfires sweeping the drought-stricken Pacific Northwest. The suspect, 37-year-old Spokane resident Aaron Ferentacci, was jailed Monday on a $1 million bond. A U.S. judge granted the U.S. Justice Department's request Tuesday to dismiss cases against members of the right-wing Oath Keepers militia who took part in the January 6, 2021 attack on the U.S. Capitol, according to a court filing. The ruling from Washington-based U.S. District Judge Amit Mehta tosses out convictions of Oath Keepers founder Stuart Rhodes and other members of the group who were convicted of seditious conspiracy for plotting to stop the transfer of power after President Trump lost the 2020 election. All the defendants already were freed from prison as part of Trump's sweeping move to pardon almost 1,600 people charged in the attack and commute the prison sentences of the remaining defendants. Mehta, who presided over the two seditious conspiracy trials in 22 and 23, wrote in his ruling he strongly disagreed with the Justice Department's decision, but concluded prosecutors had the authority to drop the cases. The Justice Department also moved to vacate seditious conspiracy convictions of members of the far-right Proud Boys group for their role in the Capitol attack.
Federal prosecutors dropped the last of their cases against people charged with vandalizing the Lincoln Memorial reflecting pool in Washington, according to court records. The U.S. Attorney's Office in D.C. filed charges of vandalism in connection with damage to the iconic D.C. pond against David Hearn, Justin Serrano, Sophie Denison Gibby, and Cameron Thiers. President Donald Trump previously described the alleged pool-damaging culprits as sick, deranged people. The Office for U.S. Attorney Jeanine Pirro, however, decided to drop the cases against all four people after concluding that contractors, not vandals, were to blame for the pool's deteriorated state. Court records obtained by USA Today show prosecutors filed paperwork to drop all of the cases Friday. The move to drop the last of the reflecting pool cases comes after Trump repeatedly claimed the pool was vandalized. To me, it was a pure case of vandalism, the president said as late as Saturday in a statement on social media. There may have been some contractor difficulty, but the major damage was caused by vandals. The White House did not immediately respond to requests for comment on the latest moves from Pirro's office. Attorneys for the people accused of vandalizing the D.C. pool celebrated the decision by prosecutors to drop charges, but they also described the experiences as harrowing for clients who were surprised to find themselves the objects of Trump's ire. She's relieved, but this was a horrible experience for her, Denison Gibby's attorney, Jameson Kohler, said, describing the moment of her being arrested and loaded into a van as humiliating. Denison Gibby was then terrified to learn a couple of days later that the president of the United States, the most powerful person in the world, had said that she and others charged were sick people who faced jail time, Kohler said. Can you imagine being singled out by the president? Attorneys for the others charged described the experience in similar terms. Carreno's attorney, Mark Zaid, said in a social media post that his client lost two jobs due to this frivolous arrest. At minimum, he is entitled to a public apology, Zaid said of Carreno. An armed man was arrested Sunday after federal agents said they saw him taking photographs and appearing to monitor security planning activities throughout the Trump National Golf Club days before the president was scheduled to visit the Southern California course. The Los Angeles Sheriff's Department announced the arrest Tuesday, the same day President Trump was scheduled to speak at a Republican National Committee dinner hosted at the Trump National Golf Club in Rancho Palos Verdes. Sheriff's deputies questioned the man, who was identified as 38-year-old Janine Tael from Downey, according to police. It was determined that Tael was being investigated for robbery by the El Segundo Police Department, resulting in deputies detaining him, according to police. In economic news, the U.S. job openings dropped in June as vacancies in the health care and social assistance sector declined by the most in almost a year. But an improvement in hiring and low layoffs suggested the labor market remained stable. The report from the Labor Department on Tuesday also showed a marginal increase in people quitting their jobs, presumably in search of greener pastures, which should limit wage growth and strengthen economists' views that the labor market was not a source of inflation. Still, most economists expected the Federal Reserve to raise interest rates this year to tame inflation fueled by the Middle East conflict. The picture is of a steady labor market, said Carol Weinberg, chief economist at High Frequency Economics. This picture of the labor market will change as the economy adjusts to $100 plus a barrel oil. Higher inflation, possibly tighter monetary conditions, and global recession starting in Asia, where many production supply chains are rooted.
Job openings, a measure of labor demand, decreased by 178,000 to 7.359 million by the last day of June, the Labor Department's Bureau of Labor Statistics said in its job openings and labor turnover survey. Economists polled by Reuters forecast 7.4 million unfilled positions in June. Some have said that the JOLTS report should be treated with caution, noting that the response rate to the survey declined considerably. Economists continue to view the labor market as remaining in a slow hire, slow fire mode, which they say should allow the U.S. Central Bank to focus on inflation. Meanwhile, the trade shortfall contracted 5.6% to $73.3 billion in June. The Commerce Department's Bureau of Economic Analysis and Census Bureau said Tuesday in a separate report. But the AI build-out is heavily dependent on imports, keeping the trade deficit elevated. Imports dropped 1.8% to $388 billion. Good imports fell 2.5% to $309 billion, led by a $2.1 billion decline in capital goods, which reflected a $3 billion drop in computers. Exports slipped 0.9% to $314.7 billion. Goods exports declined 1.9% to $206.9 billion, weighed down by a $3.3 billion decline in industrial supplies and materials, which include petroleum. Crude oil exports fell $5.7 billion as crude oil beverages averaged crude oil prices averaged $95.82 a barrel compared to $107.82 in May. The government last week estimated the trade deficit subtracted a full percentage point from gross domestic product growth in the second quarter. Expanding on the news coming out of Oman, Oman delivered a proposal to Iran envisaging regional management of the Strait of Hormuz and only voluntary fees for transit rather than Tehran's vision of maintaining control of the waterway and charging for its use. Control of the narrow waterway between the Persian Gulf and the Indian Ocean, which is the main route for about a fifth of the world's oil supplies and other vital goods, is a main sticking point in efforts to resolve the U.S.-Iran war. A Gulf source and a Western diplomat told Reuters the proposal was submitted to Iran in July during talks in Tehran. The proposal is for a joint regional mechanism to manage the strait with voluntary fees to help fund the costs of managing navigation, environmental protection, search and rescue, and other services. It's based on existing arrangements for the Strait of Malacca, which links the Indian Ocean to the Pacific, where Indonesia, Malaysia, and Singapore ask ships to pay a voluntary contribution for services. Iran closed the strait between the Iranian and Omani coasts after the war began February 28th with U.S. and Israeli strikes on Iran. As the conflict continued, Iran asserted what it calls a sovereign right to manage the strait and collect fees for services alongside Oman. An interim ceasefire deal that Iran and the U.S. agreed to in June gave Oman a role in determining arrangements for the strait. That agreement said Iran would conduct the dialogue with Oman to define the future administration and maritime services in the strait, in discussion with other Gulf states and in line with international law. However, while Oman spoke with Iran, its only public intervention was guidance issued in June for vessels transiting the strait through its waters that did not require fees. Iran wants a permanent peace deal to allow Tehran to demand fees for ships passing through the straits. It did not specify how a fee structure would work. An Iranian official told Reuters before the interim truce that it would
depend on factors including the type and size of a ship, its cargo, and other unspecified conditions. Iran regarded vessels' efforts to transit the strait near the Omani coastline during the ceasefire as a violation of the terms of the truce and fired on them. It says all ships passing the strait must liaise with a new Persian Gulf Strait authority that it set up to administer transit. Senior Iranian officials say formalizing Tehran's control over the strait is now the most important goal in its approach to the conflict. After the ceasefire broke down in July, President Trump said Washington would charge for use of the Strait of Hormuz, seeking 20% of the value of all cargo shipped. That declaration in a social media post appeared to contradict his own earlier statements, as well as those of other senior officials in his administration, that Hormuz transit should be free. Trump later said nobody should charge a fee for using the strait, while adding he thought it unfair the U.S. should have to pay for protecting the waterway. The strait is made up of the territorial waters of Iran and Oman, with the maritime boundary running along the middle. The United Nations Convention on the Law of the Sea says states bordering states cannot demand payment simply to pass through. However, they can impose limited fees for specific services, such as piloting, tugging, or port services, though these may not be levied more heavily on vessels from particular countries. Neither Iran nor the U.S. is a signatory to UNCLOS, but it is widely regarded as international maritime law, and Hormuz is an international strait. In 1968, Iran and Oman agreed on a traffic scheme with the International Maritime Organization, under which major vessels would use sea lanes in the middle of the strait. Iranian mine laying during the war made such passage unsafe now, according to the IMO. No unilateral move to demand fees to traverse a strait was made in modern history, shipping industry officials said. Gulf states, whose main access to the high seas for their vital energy exports lies through the strait, are particularly concerned about fees. The Panama and Suez canals, which are human-made, are treated differently from naturally occurring straits. The Turkish straits, the Bosphorus, Sea of Marmara, and the Dardanelles between the Black Sea and Mediterranean are governed by the 1936 Montreux Convention, guaranteeing free passage for merchant vessels in peacetime. That allows Turkey to levy standardized charges to cover the costs of services, but not impose a general transit fee. Singapore does not charge a fee in the Singapore Strait. Some advice for the fun of it. Everyone's trying to beat the heat this summer, including our four-legged friends. And if you have a backyard pool, it can be the perfect place for them to cool off, get some exercise, and perfect their dog paddle. For the majority of healthy dogs, swimming in a properly maintained chlorinated pool is generally safe and can provide a great means of burning calories and expending energy in a low-impact way, says Dr. Rebecca Greenstein, veterinary medical advisor for Rover. But not every dog is destined to make a splash. So before letting your Fido dive into the deep end, there are a few important pool precautions veterinarians recommend. Number one, never let your dog swim unattended. Veterinarian Dr. Jolie Stegmuller says dogs can enjoy backyard pools, but they should never be left unsupervised near water. Accidental drowning is one of the biggest risks dogs face in and around pools. Even dogs that appear to be strong swimmers should never be left alone near the water. Dogs may know somewhat instinctively how to paddle, but that doesn't mean every dog knows how to swim, per se, Greenstein says. Constant poolside and in-water supervision is non-negotiable and mandatory. Number two, create a safe exit for wet paws.
Another crucial safety step is making sure your dog has an easy, slip-resistant way to exit the pool. Slippery surfaces and unclear exits can quickly turn a fun dip into a dangerous situation. Experts recommend using a dog ramp with a textured surface since wet paws can struggle to grip smooth steps and slick pool decks. Pools also should be securely fenced to help prevent dogs and children from accidentally falling in when no one is watching. Not every dog knows how to exit a pool, which can lead to exhaustion and muscle fatigue, not to mention emotional distress, and can be a risk factor for drowning, Greenstein says. Show your dog where the ramp or steps are before the swim begins, then practice the routine several times so they know exactly where to go. Number 3, not every dog is a natural swimmer. Some dogs take to the water almost immediately, while others are better suited to lounging on dry land. Breeds historically used for retrieving, rescuing, or working near water may be more comfortable swimming, Stegmoller says. Some dogs are natural swimmers and others are less likely to be water babies, Greenstein adds. Bulldogs, for example, may struggle because of their flat faces and barrel-shaped bodies. Puppies, senior dogs, and dogs with heart or breathing problems also may have difficulty swimming. If your dog seems reluctant to try swimming, never force it into the water, Greenstein says. She recommends that less confident swimmers wear a properly fitted life jacket and be removed from the water if they show signs of panic, fatigue, or significant water ingestion. Number 4. Dry off after every dip. Veterinarians also advise rinsing and thoroughly towel drying dogs after swimming. Trapped moisture, particularly in the ears and skin folds, can allow yeast and bacteria to grow, potentially leading to irritation or infection. In a properly maintained pool, chlorine usually isn't a significant irritant, but can be slightly drying and irritating to those with sensitive skin, Greenstein says. Regular pool cleaning also is essential, Stegmoller says, because fur and bacteria can affect water quality. And number 5, be your dog's lifeguard. Most dogs will be ready for a rest after swimming, but certain symptoms can signal something more serious. Any changes in breathing should be considered significant until proven otherwise, since inhaling or aspirating water is always a concern, Greenstein says. Water intoxication from drinking a massive volume of water is uncommon in her experience, but neurological symptoms require immediate attention. Those symptoms should be addressed immediately at the nearest emergency veterinary facility. With close supervision, a safe way out, and a thorough post-swim rinse, many dogs can enjoy the pool without getting in over their heads. And on this day in history, in 1861, needing to pay for the Civil War, President Abraham Lincoln signed the Revenue Act, imposing the first federal income tax. It set a 3% tax on annual incomes over $800 and lasted 10 years. In 1921, KDKA AM in Pittsburgh presented the first radio broadcast of a Major League Baseball game. From the bullpen, pitcher Jimmy Zinn led the first-place Pirates to a comeback victory over the Philadelphia Phillies. In 1926, Harry Houdini pulled off what would be his final public stunt. He stayed in an airtight 700-pound coffin underwater in New York City's Hotel Shelton for 91 minutes to beat a rival who performed the same act for an hour. After 88 minutes, Houdini wrote, "I commenced to see yellow lights and carefully watched myself not to go to sleep."
In 2011, businesswoman Yingluck Shinawatra was elected Prime Minister of Thailand. She was the first woman to hold the post. And in 2024, about 2 weeks after President Joe Biden suspended his re-election campaign following a widely criticized debate performance, Vice President Kamala Harris secured enough delegates to become the Democratic Party candidate. Harris was the first Black woman and first Asian American to become a major party's nominee for president. And that does it for today's reading of the Sioux City Journal for Wednesday, August 5th, 2026. I'm your reader, Grace Barter. You can access a recording of today's reading on our website, iowaradioreading.org, at any time. 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

0: From the Bureau of Economic Geology, this is Earth Date. A decade ago, there were typically 20 earthquakes a year that were large enough to feel in the central and eastern U.S. But in 2015, there were over 1,000 of them. Why? It's mostly because we're pumping more water into the ground. The boom in U.S. oil and gas production over the last decade has brought many more oil wells, which also produce water. Most is naturally occurring in the formation, and some was injected by operators to allow or improve the recovery of oil and gas. In both cases, the water will likely have picked up salt and other minerals from the rock, making it many times saltier than seawater. Operators may re-inject this water to continue to liberate oil and gas. But more often, there's too much to handle. So it's trucked or piped to disposal wells, where it's pumped down into deep saltwater reservoirs. Adding large volumes of wastewater increases the pressure in these rock formations, which can allow natural faults to slip more easily than they normally would, causing earthquakes. To address these quakes, regulators and the petroleum industry are monitoring disposal wells and shutting down those that could cause damaging seismic activity. And they now think that managing wastewater injection more carefully should help. There's still more work to be done, and university research centers, like the Bureau of Economic Geology, are conducting major studies with the aim of minimizing the risk of earthquakes while maintaining the benefits of domestic energy production. For Earth Date, I'm Scott Tinker.
1: 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You can hear more Earth Date stories at earthdate.org.
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Hello, and welcome to today's reading of the Council Bluffs Daily Nonpareil for Wednesday, August 5th. I'm your reader, Elaine Newell, and here is a summary of the front page stories on today's paper. The headline is St. Ambrose and Mount Mercy Universities merger delayed. Universities still waiting on approval after 2 years. And the other story on the front page, seed giant with planned Iowa HQ set for spinoff. Here is the first story. So the first story is merger delayed. Universities still waiting on approval after 2 years. This is a story by Brooklyn Dracy of the Iowa Capital Dispatch. Close to 2 years after announcing plans for their strategic combination, two Iowa Catholic universities say they're still waiting for final approval from the U.S. Department of Education and its accrediting body, delaying a full merger and affecting the institution's financial picture. St. Ambrose University in Davenport and Mount Mercy University in Cedar Rapids have nearly completed the process that will turn Mount Mercy from its own institution into a college of St. Ambrose, but maintaining its own campus and extracurricular activities. It has been just over 1 year since St. Ambrose was named as Mount Mercy's corporate owner. Amy Novak, president of St. Ambrose University, said the institutions have received, quote, generally speaking, very good, very strong affirmation, close quote, from the bodies that oversee their accreditation, including the Higher Learning Commission. However, final approval from the U.S. Department of Education and Higher Learning Commission are still required before some internal processes can come together. Novak said, "We've been told our application looks strong and there's no major concerns. It's just a matter of sort of getting in line to get your application processed." And I think just the reduction of the number of employees in the Department of Education without the subsequent reduction in the regulations has meant that there is just more work to do by fewer people, and that's slowed the process down. Mount Mercy University President Todd Olson said the institutions received a provisional program participation agreement from the Department of Education in the spring. The delay in the final approval meant the universities, quote, can't realize all the savings that we had anticipated in contractual areas, Novak said. Mount Mercy Vice President for Business and Finance, Brittany Bermal, said one major thing the lack of final approval has impacted is the ability of Mount Mercy and St. Ambrose to bring student data together, meaning financial aid and other information is still being processed and dispersed separately. Bermal said, "That might be one of the biggest lifts that we have to complete here in the fall, and of course, there's just

corridor communities. Another process already complete is the combination of faculty governance structures at St. Ambrose and Mount Mercy to one joint faculty senate, Olson said. The staff liaison group at Mount Mercy and staff assembly at St. Ambrose are also working to create a common structure across the two campuses, but that work is not done. Novak said, quote, "We're functioning in many respects as a single institution while still running the separate entities." Bermal said, "Every day brings changes in the process of bringing two university operations systems together, but despite, quote, a little change fatigue, close quote, staff are taking the days one at a time with the bright future ahead in mind." Each university has its own policies in place for things like travel, phone plans, purchasing, and more, Bermal said, and staff are employing Novak's phrase of 1 + 1 = 3 to see what can be picked and chosen to make collective policies better than they were. How the business sides of St. Ambrose and Mount Mercy will work together once the combination is complete is still unclear, Bermal said. But her goal is, to create bench strengths across different areas and provide both groups with the benefits and flexibility that comes with having more people to lean on. Students ponder essential questions. Developing new educational standards and curriculum for Mount Mercy and St. Ambrose to share was one of the first obstacles officials and faculty at the institutions started working on after the merger was announced in 2024, said St. Ambrose Associate Dean of Core Curriculum, Mission and Vocation, Ella Johnson. Both universities were in different parts of curriculum review and updating process when the merger work began. She and Mount Mercy chemistry professor Christopher Koisman said, and St. Ambrose faculty had revised their program mission and identified question-based curriculum as the best path. Koisman said, "Even in the very beginning of the integration, before it was announced, I think the presidents and boards really worked to make sure that this integration was going to be, in general, based on shared values and shared vision for what an education of the whole person should be. And so I think that leads very well into the integration work that we have for the curriculum." Each course in the new curriculum, in the new core curriculum, was designed from scratch by groups of faculty at both universities, Johnson said. And students will need to take one course each in 12 interdisciplinary areas, which are connected to 6 essential skills, including intercultural competence, inquiry and analysis, and evidence-based reasoning. Some courses piloted for the new curriculum last year ahead of full introduction this fall, with the faculty members saying they saw positive results. Assessment data showed better engagement with the contemporary questions introduced through the curriculum, Koisman said, and they hope to see that continue and for students to reap the benefits of their in their post-college life. Students are able to choose whether they want to continue their education with the old or new curriculum, Johnson said, and there are, quote, crosswalks between the two. Johnson said, "We did a lot of work to ensure that students could have a choice between either staying in the old or the new. We didn't want any added obstacles to their degree progress." The next story from the front page, Seed Giant with planned Iowa HQ set for spinoff. This is a story by Donnell Eller from the Des Moines Register. Corteva Agriscience says it expects to spin off its new seed company, Vylor, on October 1st, a move that will clear the

way for the planned transfer of its headquarters to Johnston from Corteva's Indianapolis home. The announcement came in Corteva's second quarter earnings report released July 30th. Corteva said last year it would separate its seed and crop protection business into two publicly traded companies. In May, it announced the new seed company would be named Vylor and that its headquarters would be in the Des Moines suburb, which already is the seed division's research and development hub. Corteva's CEO, Chuck Magro, tapped to become Vylor's chief executive, said in a statement Thursday that the company is making meaningful progress toward the planned separation, an important milestone that will create two focused industry-leading companies. Magro said, "As we begin the second half of the year, our focus remains where it should be, on our customers, and on ensuring the separation on October 1st is both timely and smooth." The crop protection spinoff's headquarters will remain in Indianapolis, the company has said, and it will retain the Corteva name. Incentive await establishment of Vylor. Corteva employs about 3,000 people in Iowa, most of whom are located in Johnston, where future U.S. Vice President Henry A. Wallace, an Iowa native, founded the Pioneer Hybrid Corn Company 100 years ago. It became a dominant seed company and was purchased by DuPont in 1999. In 2015, DuPont merged with Dow and spun off three companies, one of which was Corteva Agriscience. It became a standalone publicly traded seed and crop protection company in 2019. In May, Corteva said the new seed company's name, Vylor, quote, is derived from the word valor, honoring the valor of the generations of employees and farmers whose hard work helped feed the world. It's also a nod to the mindset of the new company, vying for every opportunity, it said. The decision to move the headquarters to Johnston came after a vigorous lobbying campaign, both by city and Iowa leaders, and could bring several hundred executives to Iowa. The state has said specifics of an incentive package for Vylor will be made public once the company becomes an independent entity and submits a formal application. The financing will be subject to approval by the Iowa Economic Development Authority Board. Corteva's second quarter earnings showed that during the period when agriculture has been hard hit by tariff losses and war-related shipping disruptions, net profits declined 11.6% to $1.16 billion as compared to a year ago. The next story is entitled Sand Talks Data Centers, Eminent Domain, Stakes of Race. This is a story by Jared McNett of the Sioux City Journal. Rob Sand, the 2026 Democratic nominee for Iowa governor, had just one word when asked about the news that President Donald Trump had endorsed Sand's opponent, Republican Zach Lamb, in early July. Congratulations, Sand, the current state auditor, said in a conference room of the Sioux City Distilling Company prior to an event there on July 16th. The town hall, his fourth of the day, featured many of the hallmarks of a Sand campaign event for governor. The 43-year-old made time to sing the first verse of America the Beautiful and had a crowd of at least 250 people applaud one another when they identified themselves as Democrats, Independents, or Republicans. About a half dozen of the latter came to the event. Sand had an amiability tempered by grave concerns about the state of politics in Iowa. So it was before the event when he talked with the Sioux City Journal and other members of the media.
Sand told a reporter for another outlet how cool their shoes were and took a second at one point to have his phone set a reminder. Then there were exchanges in conversation that were short and direct, and Sand admitted there is a certain weariness to what campaigning demands. He said, "It's a lot of road time. I have 2 full-time jobs. It's really hard to keep up, but I know I can do it for another 3 months, and it's important." Throughout the race, Sand, who hails from Decorah, has taken hits for taking millions of dollars from his in-laws, the Lauritzens. Lon, a Siouxland native, and his campaign have slammed Sand's familiar fundraising and said Sand is actually, quote, one of the richest people running for office in the country. Quote, "I guess it's weird for a guy who put $2.5 million of family money into his race to complain that someone else put in more," close quote, Sand said. Quote, "I would add that we have more registered Republican donors than he does by 3. 3 times as many Iowa Republican donors as he has. We have vastly stronger grassroots fundraising in general," close quote, Sand said. Sand himself has made a point of positioning himself as someone who doesn't exactly fit in with either major political party, a notion his opponents have lambasted. He said that in the past he's voted for Republicans such as U.S. Senator Chuck Grassley, former Iowa Secretary of Agriculture Bill Northey, and former Iowa House Majority Leader, former Iowa Department of Natural Resources Director Chuck Gipp. Sands said, "I think there's, quote, more than 2 ways to think." Quote, "I would never tell you that there's no such thing as a moderate Republican. Of course there is. There's also a conservative Republican, and of course there are moderate Democrats and liberal Democrats, and there's the left wing and the right wing. My opponents rely on the idea of forcing people to think that it's binary thinking." The Journal talked with Sand about his opponent, the Iowa cancer crisis, ICE shootings in other states, and more. Comments here have been edited for length and clarity. The first question, you all have called on Zach Lawn to debate 4 times. They've countered with 6. Would you commit to 6? And Sand's answer, well, we've said that he should do 100 public town halls, and I bet if he committed to doing 100 public town halls, he might think that 4 debates is reasonable. Here's the plan, and here's the idea. I think it's important for both of us to be answering questions from Iowa's. We are doing that 100 times with 100 public town halls. He should be doing that. Question. The town of Salix has been embroiled in a debate about the possible construction of a data center. In Iowa, if you're governor and there's a data center that is able to get built and then is later causing noise pollution or other environmental issues, what would you do about it? And the answer, if we would have setback requirements, which I am for and I have suggested, then we wouldn't have to deal with that issue. I mean, it shouldn't be that there's a data center that's going to be making noise, so much noise, that anyone's hearing it from their house, period. I think a lot of this just comes down to, like, let's talk about our concerns. We don't want them to suck up all our water. Great, let's have them do closed water loops. That could be a requirement. Let's have them do water monitoring. Let's have them do electrical monitoring. Let's have them not getting tax breaks. Let's make sure that the rates for water and for electrical for neighbors are going down, if anything, but certainly not up.
because of development. Let's have them set back from other developments so that no one at work or at their home is listening to them buzz. If we do those things, then they're not going to be raising costs for us. They can be lowering our costs, and they can be adding a lot of really good-paying jobs to the state. A number of Sioux City residents have raised concerns about the proliferation of flock cameras. Do you have any concerns about these automated license plate readers? And the answer, if flock cameras are helping our police catch bad guys, then that's a good thing. The next question, what about some of the civil rights concerns people have raised? The answer, I think we should find a way to balance those things. The next question, where on policy would you say you differ the most from Zach Lawn? Answer, he wants to expand the school vouchers program. I think it should have oversight. He's never said that it should have any oversight. Right now, there's almost no oversight in it at all. He wants to ban some of those promising cancer treatments that we have in development right now. I don't think banning cancer treatment is a good idea. There are some pretty substantial differences. In general, I mean, he wants to ban abortion at conception, right? I think we have a 6-week ban that goes far enough, and I think that contraception and IVF and surrogacy are things that families should be able to use in order to have a family. Would you have signed the eminent domain bill that Governor Reynolds vetoed? And the answer, if I had been governor, we would have already signed years earlier a one-sentence ban on eminent domain for carbon capture pipelines, because I would have actually taken a position the way I just did right now. Question, how much can be done legislatively to address the cancer crisis in the state? The answer, we need to address every single issue, right? We do smoke at a higher rate. We do drink at a higher rate. We do have more radon. Those are all things that are having impacts on our cancer rates. We do know that nitrates cause cancer. We can argue about what level of exposure is necessary, but we also know that in Iowa, you regularly see nitrate exposure levels that are higher even than the most lax standards. So we need to be doing a better job of that. We have proposed a massive expansion of wetlands and grazing land because those filter water better than anything else. Once you have them, you don't have to rebuild them. The next question is, what are some ways as governor you would try to maybe lessen the cost of living burden for homeowners and renters? And the answer, I think I'm a big advocate for accessory dwelling units and letting people find ways to make more housing options out there. I also think we need to make sure that we could have a class of housing that is very value focused. Oftentimes, you see bureaucracies start just adding things on because the people in charge of the bureaucracy like the idea, but you or I might look at it, or anyone might look at it and say, well, that would be nice, but I don't need to have it, and I'd rather save the $50,000 and have a more affordable house. So I think we need to be focused very plainly on things that truly impact safety and truly impact reliability. And beyond that, for housing, I think we need to make sure that we aren't forcing builders to build things that are more expensive when they aren't things that ordinary people would say they have to have. The next question, what have you done or what are you doing to deserve Iowans' votes? And the answer, number one, I'm talking to them. We're, I think, 27 town halls into a 100 town hall tour. My opponent should do this. He's on the record on almost nothing. He doesn't answer questions from people. He finally, after 6 weeks, sat down and did a 30-minute interview with Iowa Press, but I don't think he had taken any questions on the record 6 weeks prior to that. I am going everywhere. I am talking to every Iowan. Excuse me.
We tell people at least 2 weeks in advance that we're coming to town. We have Democrats, Independents, and Republicans at all of our events, and we take unprescreened questions. That, to me, is what democracy is supposed to look like. What do you see as the stakes of the race? And the answer, they're tremendous. We're going to have a different governor. We can have someone who thinks that everything in Iowa is going great and just wants to do even more of it, or someone who thinks maybe we ought to get back to what really defines Iowa, which is balanced government. Our whole lives, we sent Chuck Grassley and Tom Harkin to the U.S. Senate together. 30 of my first 34 years, we had divided government in Des Moines, and I think most Iowans understand that a broken clock is right twice a day. And if you force the parties to work together, then every bill that gets passed, every budget that gets signed, those are things that both parties can agree on that inherently are going to be a lot closer to common sense than if you give all the power to one private club or another. And our last story before the break, pork producers giving out chops. This is a story by Cammie Coons of the Iowa Capital Dispatch. The Iowa Pork Producers Association plans to have a 1776 pork chop salute at the Iowa State Fair this summer to celebrate the 250th anniversary of the United States. On Sunday, 1,776 fair growers can snag a free pork chop on a stick from the Iowa Pork Producers Association tent beginning at 11 a.m. as part of the organization's recognition of the nation's anniversary and pork producers. Quote, just as the country reflects on 250 years of history, Iowa pig farmers continue a tradition of producing safe, wholesome pork while strengthening their local communities and supporting one of the state's most important industries, the association said in a news release. Iowa Pork Producers Association's Pork Chops on a Stick is a traditional food at the fair, and the association's grills are famously manned by high-profile politicians. You are listening to the reading of the Council Bluffs Daily Nonpareil for today, Wednesday, August 5th, on IRIS, the Iowa Radio Reading Information Service for the Blind. And I'm your reader today, Elaine Newell. Now let's turn to today. We have one obituary for today. Michael J. Meyer, age 47, passed away on July 30th, doing what he loved most, riding his Harley-Davidson motorcycle. Michael was a devoted husband, loving father, proud papa, and loyal friend. Above all else, he cherished his family, and nothing brought him greater joy than spending time with his beloved granddaughter, Mia, who held a special place in his heart. He had a passion for dirt track racing, fast cars, motorcycles, bowling, hunting, and fishing in his younger years. The Dallas Cowboys, Nebraska Cornhusker football, and cheering on his favorite dirt track racer, Kyle Burke. Michael graduated from Lewis Central High School in Council Bluffs, Iowa, where he wrestled and played football. Throughout his life, Michael built a career centered on serving others. He worked for Genie Pest Control, Cox Communications, Bank of the West, and most recently as a customer service representative for United Concordia Dental. Michael never met a stranger. Whether the conversation was about dirt track racing, fast cars, motorcycles, wrestling, football, politics, or most proudly, his family and granddaughter, he could strike up a conversation with anyone. He had a gift for making people laugh or, at the very least, smile. Known for his generous heart,
Michael was always willing to lend a helping hand, offering his last dollar or the shirt off his back to someone in need. Together, Michael and Connie opened their home and hearts to countless children over the years. Their door was always open, and there was always room for one more at the table. He was also a proud member of the Defiance Harley-Davidson Hog Chapter. Michael is survived by his loving wife of 20 and a half years, Connie, his sons, Dominic and Elijah Gilkerson, his cherished granddaughter, Mia Mimi Rose of Omaha, Nebraska, his parents, Vicky Snodgrass and Richard Myers Sr., his brothers, Jason, Jonathan, and Richard Mayer, all of Council Bluffs, Iowa, as well as many bonus children, aunts, uncles, nieces, nephews, cousins, and countless friends who loved him like family. He was preceded in death by his maternal grandparents, Willard and Helen Morrison, his uncle Mark Morrison, his paternal grandparents, Russell and Peggy Mayer of Council Bluffs, his parents-in-law, Carl and Janice Muma of Omaha, Nebraska, and his brother-in-law, Craig Muma. There will be a visitation on Thursday, August 6th, from 6 to 8 p.m. at Good Shepherd, the L Street Chapel. A memorial service will be on Friday, August 7th at 3 p.m. at Good Shepherd Funeral Home, which is located at 4712 South 82nd Street in Omaha. There will be a reception following the service in the Good Shepherd Reception Hall. We ask for his family and friends to come in your favorite Harley-Davidson or racing shirt. Please direct memorials to Michael's GoFundMe, and the address, the website for that is https://gofund.me/92E6DB0E6. Well, I'm not seeing any editorials or letters to the editor in today's paper, so let's turn to the sports page. The top story on the sports page is about Iowa State College basketball, and it's entitled, T.J. Otzelberger has no plans to add Taman Lipsey, former Cyclone, to roster. And this is a story by Ben Hutchins, who is the Iowa State Cyclones beat reporter, and it has a dateline of Ames. It's unlikely that Taman Lipsey, former Iowa State point guard, nicknamed the Governor for growing up in Ames and playing at ISU, will suit up for the Cyclones. Lipsey signed an Exhibit 10 contract this spring with the Indiana Pacers and played two games in the NBA's Summer League. Last Monday, U.S. District Judge Charlotte Sweeney in Denver granted an injunction to Class of 2022 high school athletes seeking a fifth year of college eligibility. The NCAA is expected to appeal the decision. Because Lipsey was in the high school class of 2022, he would be eligible to return to ISU this season if the injunction holds. The same is true for two other Cyclone seniors last season. Forward Joshua Jefferson, who was a first-round NBA draft pick this spring, and forward Brant Chatfield, who signed to play professional basketball in Japan in July. Coach E.J. Otzelberger said Tuesday, ISU has no plans to add to his roster. Otzelberger said, but at this point, it's a lot of varying opinions and that sort of thing, and so we've just kept our head down and continue to do the work with our team, keep our focus on our team getting better. ISU has added five transfers shortly after the portal window opened.
the Cyclones were unable to retain wing Milan Momcilovic this season after filling out their roster prior to Momcilovic going through the NBA draft process. Although ISU's roster is set for the season, Otzelberger said he is open to adapting to whatever the rules are to benefit his team moving forward. Otzelberger said, "And so ultimately, it's an ever-changing world. Everybody's adapting and all those sorts of things. We don't have our head in the sand, and at the same time, we have a belief and a confidence in the way we go about things every single day to continue to make that the best process it can be." The next story on the sports page, Iowa football ranked in preseason coaches poll ahead of the 2026-27 season. This is a story by Taylor Talkman of the Des Moines Register, and the dateline is Iowa City. Iowa football ranks 22nd in the preseason USLBM coaches poll, which was released August 4th. With Kirk Ferentz entering his 28th season as the program's head coach, the Hawkeyes have key questions looming at quarterback, defensive line, and special teams. Three teams on Iowa's 2026 regular season schedule also cracked the top 25. Iowa State ranked number 1, Michigan ranked number 16, and Washington ranked 19th. The Hawkeyes face that trio of opponents consecutively. After opening the season with three non-conference opponents at Kinnick Stadium, Iowa goes to Michigan on September 26th, hosts Iowa State on October 3rd, and then travels to the Pacific Northwest to face Washington on October 9th. That those three teams are ranked in the preseason coaches poll further validates how difficult that three-game stretch is expected to be, especially considering two are on the road. The good news is that, at least on paper, Iowa's schedule lightens up the rest of the season, but the Hawkeyes will be tested very quickly in Big Ten play. Preseason USLBM College Football Coaches Poll first place votes are in parentheses. Okay. So Iowa State ranked number 1 with 38 votes, Oregon number 2 with 6 votes, Georgia number 3 with 7 votes, Texas number 4 with 2 votes, Notre Dame number 5 with 5 votes, Indiana next with 14 votes, Miami of Florida was next, followed by Texas A&M, Oklahoma, Mississippi, Alabama, Texas Tech, LSU, USC, BYU, Michigan, Penn State, Tennessee, Washington, SMU, Utah, Iowa, Clemson, Houston, and rounding out Missouri. Well, that about does it for local sports on the sports pages, but for you baseball fans, here's another story entitled Playoff Rankings, Top 8 World Series Contenders After the Trade Deadline. This is a story by Gabe Laquas from USA Today. It's a three-peat until proven otherwise. That much became apparent as Major League Baseball's trade deadline passed and the Los Angeles Dodgers added the greatest left-handed pitcher in the game, while the chief threats to their bid for a third consecutive World Series title were relegated to the leftovers. So just how does the acquisition of Tarik Skubal affect the path and probability for clubs aiming to knock off the Dodgers? Injuries and other factors will surely affect the composition of contenders come October, but the end of the trade deadline tells us exactly the same composition of an organization for the rest of the way. And with that, USA Today Sports ranks the top 8 World Series contenders.
Number one, the Los Angeles Dodgers. It was overlooked in the haze of the deadline and Skubal's arrival, but another lefty, Blake Snell, returned to L.A. from the rehab circuit, proclaimed his left elbow was no longer inflamed, and that his shoulder, which cost him most of 2025, also felt better than ever. Consider this. Snell gave up just 2 earned runs over his first 21 2/3 playoffs innings last year and pitched a crucial 1 1/3 scoreless relief innings in World Series Game 7. Skubal and Yoshinobu Yamamoto and Snell, followed by any number of other arms, including perhaps a fellow named Shohei Ohtani, will simply be suffocating, we think. Philadelphia Phillies. This isn't how it's supposed to go. If a National League team is ranked number one in our little exercise, an American League team would be number two, simply because they don't have to go through the number one seed to reach the finals. Alas, the American League is so bad this season that we are relegating them to the number four spot in protest. And besides, the Phillies have a legitimate 1-2-3 that might be able to stare down the Dodgers. Christopher Sanchez, Zach Wheeler, and Jesus Luzardo. Yep, they'll have to come out of the wild card slot, probably, and yep, they've played terribly since the All-Star break. But they have the horses and bats to strike quickly in October. Just gotta get there, and they should. Number three, Milwaukee Brewers. It's a shame their consensus number one ranked farm system couldn't be compromised to snag Skubal. Success is fleeting in this game, and historians might look back and realize there was a time the Brewers could have paired Eek Jacob Mizorowski and reigning 2-time Cy Young winner Tariq Skubal in the same year and didn't make it happen. Alas, these guys proved their mettle last year, getting to the NLCS and making the Dodgers sweat before superior talent prevailed. Dustin May wasn't the sort of rotation ad we envisioned, and we're unsure if Logan Henderson will be ready to hashtag meet the moment, and if Kyle Harrison will be full go. But underestimate these cats at your risk. Number four, Tampa Bay Rays. Milwaukee by the Gulf, if you will. The Rays had a really nice deadline, and while it would have been fantastic to add Luis Arraez to the lineup's holy trinity of Yandy Diaz, Jonathan Aranda, and Junior Camarero, Liam Hicks will look awfully good behind them. Excuse me. If they can reboot Freddy Peralta, great. But Shane McClanahan coming back healthy would be even better. Hard to tell if this team will be predictably outgunned in October or be perfectly built for it with a deep bullpen, excellent defense, and a lineup featuring guys who can hit a ball. Number five, Atlanta Braves. Gin and tonic, peanut butter and jelly, Chris Sale, and whom exactly? The future Hall of Famer looks awfully lonely atop the Atlanta rotation, a dominant lefty on a team bound for 95 wins, yet looking for a number two to his ace status. Alas, Spencer Strider and Spencer Schellenbach are on the injured list, and the club somehow whiffed on a decent dozen starting pitchers available at the deadline, and elbow inflammation may simply suffice as the team's epitaph. Still, it's a seasoned group and a deadly first four in the lineup. As it stands, they're just 2 games behind the Dodgers and 3 behind the Brewers for a first-round bye. Yet a little slippage seems likelier than chasing down those guys. 6. Boston Red Sox.
They probably won't win the division, but at some point you must take a team that wins 23 of 26 games entering the deadline seriously. Will be fascinating to see this collection of pitching under October's glare, while the world may find out what a superstar Zidane Raffaella has become. Number 7, New York Yankees. Perhaps they should be ranked much higher on the strength of the pitching staff, which quietly leads the majors in ERA at 3.32, and is tied for the fewest homers given up in the American League, despite its right field porch at home. Unless and until Aaron Judge gets the green light to come back from his rib injury, this has the feel of a surprise team hoping to run into some good fortune. And perhaps that stance will look good on the Yankees in October. Finally, number 8, Chicago Cubs. Yes, that was Jed Hoyer's Cubs at the deadline, adding starters Kevin Gausman and Clay Holmes and relief help to a club that can practically book the number 1 wild card slot. Pete Crow Armstrong is getting better rather than regressing in this second half. Can he keep it going through October? Getting back some of the 14 pitchers on the injured list would help too. Turning now to a little bit of lighter news in today's paper. Here's kind of a fun story entitled Doggy Paddling, What Pet Owners Should Know About Swimming Pool Safety. This is by Paige Richeson from USA Today. Everyone's trying to beat the heat this summer, including our four-legged friends. And if you have a backyard pool, it can be the perfect place for them to cool off, get some exercise, and perfect their doggy paddle. For the majority of healthy dogs, swimming in a properly maintained chlorinated pool is generally safe and can provide a great means of burning calories and expanding energy in a low-impact way, says Dr. Rebecca Greenstein, veterinary medical advisor for Rover. But not every dog is destined to make a splash. So before letting your Fido dive into the deep end, there are a few important pool recommendations veterinarians recommend. Number 1, never let your dog swim unattended. Veterinarian Dr. Jolie Stegmuller says dogs can enjoy backyard pools, but they should never be left unsupervised near water. Accidental drowning is one of the biggest risks dogs face in and around pools. Even dogs that appear to be strong swimmers should never be left alone near the water. Greenstein says dogs know somewhat instinctively how to paddle, but that doesn't mean every dog knows how to swim per se. Constant poolside and in-water supervision is non-negotiable and mandatory. Number 2, create a safe exit for wet paws. Another crucial safety step is making sure your dog has an easy, slip-resistant way to exit the pool. Slippery surfaces and unclear exits can quickly turn a fun dip into a dangerous situation. Experts recommend using a dog ramp with a textured surface, since wet paws can help and struggle to grip smooth steps and slick pool decks. Pools also should be securely fenced to help prevent dogs and children from accidentally falling in when no one is watching. Greenstein says not every dog knows how to exit a pool, which can lead to exhaustion and muscle fatigue, not to mention emotional distress, and can be a risk factor for drowning. Show your dog where the ramp or steps are before the swimming begins, then practice the route several times so they know exactly where to go. Number 3, not every dog is a natural swimmer. Some dogs take to the water almost immediately, while others are better suited to lounging on dry land. Breeds historically used for retrieving, rescuing, or working near water may be more comfortable swimming, Stegmuller says. Quote, some dogs are natural swimmers and others are less likely to be water babies.
Bulldogs, for example, may struggle because of their flat faces and barrel-shaped bodies. Puppies, senior dogs, and dogs with heart or breathing problems may also have difficulty swimming. Excuse me. Quote, if your dog seems reluctant to try swimming, never force him or her into the water, Greenstein says. She recommends that less confident swimmers wear a properly fitted life jacket and be removed from the water if they show signs of panic, fatigue, or significant water ingestion. And let's wrap up today's reading of today's paper with some hints from Heloise. And the top one is entitled, Don't Leave Your Dryer Unattended. Dear Heloise, this is a word of caution to never put things in the dryer and leave the house. Maybe you've done it in the past without problems, but I did and nearly burned my house down. A neighbor saw smoke coming from my home and called the fire department. The kitchen was damaged where the washer and dryer were located, but thankfully the rest of the house was okay. It was due to a problem with the wiring. The thought of losing my whole house with all the things inside once makes me want to cry. I made a foolish error. Don't make my mistake. And that was signed Terry B. Terry B. in Kansas. The next one is entitled Faded Laundry. Dear Heloise, my mother always hung her sheets and towels outside on a clothesline, and they smelled wonderful for days. We always got such a nice breeze because our house was on a hill out in the country. Now that I'm married, I've been hanging up my clothes and sheets outside on sunny days, but I think the sun is bleaching them. My dark blue towels look terrible, as do my black jeans and dark blue sheets. Is it due to the sun or due to washing dark items in detergent? And that question's from KCD in Amarillo. Casey, it's more than likely the sun. You might want to try moving your clothesline to an area of the yard where there isn't direct sunlight and hang them outside every so often instead of every time you do the laundry. And that's going to do it for today's reading of the Council Bluffs Daily Nonpareil for Wednesday, August 5th. I'm your reader, Elaine Newell. You can access a recording of today's reading on our website, iowaradioreading.org, and you can do that at any time. Thanks for listening.

0: From the Bureau of Economic Geology, this is Earth Date. Since the dawn of humankind, people have used caves to explore, hold religious ceremonies, create art, or avoid the dangers of weather and predators. Partly because of that, they continue to fascinate scientists today. To create a cave, Mother Nature needs three things: water, rock that can be dissolved by it, and lots of time. Rainwater, as it falls through the atmosphere, picks up carbon from CO2 to become a weak carbonic acid. By the time it hits Earth, it's about as acidic as coffee. As it percolates through the soil, it picks up more carbon from decaying plants, becoming a slightly stronger acid. If the rock below the soil is limestone, gypsum, or dolomite, the water can dissolve along tiny cracks. Over many thousands of years, the cracks become channels, then tunnels, and could eventually become caverns. Water might also mix with hydrogen sulfide gas seeping up from natural oil and gas deposits to form sulfuric acid, which can also dissolve the rock. Protected from daily and seasonal changes on the surface, caves can maintain a stable temperature and humidity. In these delicate environments, the remains of ancient animals and humans, which could have quickly decayed on the surface, have been preserved for millennia. Deeper, more isolated caves have preserved bacteria and microbes undisturbed for millions of years. These qualities make caves important sites for researchers, natural time capsules. There's probably an amazing cave near you. So take a trip and get to know your Earth. I'm Scott Tinker, dissolving mysteries on Earth Date.
1: 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You can hear more Earth Date stories at earthdate.org.
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0: 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Hello. It's time to read the Des Moines Register for August 5th, 2026. All material heard on IRIS is intended solely for the use of Iowans with a print disability. I'm Christy Marshman, and my partner at the microphone for the next 90 minutes is Barb DeHeck. 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Now, let's take a look at the weather and headlines from today's Des Moines Register. Today, the high is going to be 70 and the low 56. Tomorrow, a high of 82 and a low of 62. Friday, a high of 85 and a low of 68. Saturday, a high of 88, a low of 72. And ending the weekend on Sunday, a high of 92 and a low of 71. Today's weather, cloudy with a couple of showers and a thunderstorm. Humid to the east, not as warm in the south. Winds northeast 6 to 12 miles per hour. Normals for now, 85 for the high and 66 for the low. The record high was 105 in 1930 and the record low 50 in 1927. Our headlines for today on the front of the Des Moines Register: Blanche gets closer to becoming the new Attorney General. Committee votes to advance his nomination. Coffee bar is okayed by the council. Zoning commission had denied the plan. And under Trump, ICE arrests jumped by 272% in Iowa. Here with our first article is Barb.
1: Thank you, Christy. Blanche gets closer to becoming the Attorney General. Acting Attorney General Todd Blanche won the support of a key Senate committee on August 4th to be confirmed in his role permanently, but his pathway to approval from the full Senate isn't assured. The 12-10 Senate Judiciary Committee vote on party lines took place a day after Blanche's nomination got a major boost as Republican Senators John Cornyn of Texas and Tom Tillis of North Carolina agreed to support him. They did so after Blanche formally dropped a proposed $1.776 billion anti-weaponization fund and clarified limits to President Donald Trump's immunity on tax issues. Quote, "We want to express our gratitude to Mr. Blanche and his staff for working with us on this, and we look forward to voting to advance his nomination out of the Senate Judiciary Committee soon," the two senators said in a joint statement on August 3rd. Both are leaving the Senate in January. Tillis chose not to run for re-election, and Cornyn lost his primary to a Trump-backed challenger. Tillis had also said on July 16th that he wouldn't provide his support until Blanche met with a group of women who have accused convicted sex offender Jeffrey Epstein of abuse. Blanche met with those women later that day, although several expressed disappointment following the meeting. A vote from the full Senate could take place before the end of the week, when senators are scheduled to leave the Capitol for an August recess. Trump nominated Blanche, his former personal criminal defense lawyer, for the permanent role in June, several weeks after firing Attorney General Pam Bondi. Blanche previously served as Deputy Attorney General. In his acting role, Blanche oversaw the Justice Department granting Trump and his two oldest sons immunity from any past tax liability, and creating an anti-weaponization fund that could have paid taxpayer dollars to Trump supporters who committed crimes during the January 6, 2021 riot at the U.S. Capitol. After bipartisan backlash, Blanche said the DOJ wouldn't move forward with the fund, which a federal judge has since also blocked. However, at his mid-July confirmation hearing, Blanche declined to put the change in writing. Cornyn told reporters on July 27th that Blanche still did not have his support because the DOJ had yet to, quote-unquote, sufficiently address his concerns about modifying the IRS settlement agreement to formally kill the fund. The two senators changed their stance after Blanche publicly shared written documents on the terms of Trump's IRS settlement. One document, quote-unquote, rescinded the order creating the Anti-Replicization Fund. A second document said the tax benefits for the Trump family members and business will only apply retroactively to previous tax years and won't benefit anyone beyond those Trump associates. Blanche has already demonstrated in his acting role that he's willing to push boundaries to advance Trump's agenda. And amid hurdles in the nomination process, the president continued to back his former lawyer. Quote, confirm Todd Blanche without delay, Trump posted on social media on July 28th.
0: Coffee bar is okayed by counsel. Zoning Commission has

walkability vision for downtown. The denial came despite support from the city's planning staff, which recommended allowing zoning exceptions because of the site's unsuitability for other development. Bordered by West Martin Luther King Jr. Parkway and a railroad track, the property's long, narrow shape makes it challenging for traditional urban development, the staff found. The site plan for the two-acre parcel calls for a one-story building with a 140-foot setback and a double drive-through. It requires 10 exceptions to the city zoning code, which mandates that buildings in the area be a minimum of 3 stories and occupy most of the front property line along the facing street. The code also prohibits drive-throughs in the area. Council member Josh Mandelbaum said he supported making an exception to the zoning code for Hyper because the site is compromised not only by its shape, but by other restrictions. Only 0.65 acres are developable due to water detention and railroad easements, and an added electrical line easement prevents any building on the property from meeting the 3-story height requirement. I do not think that we could get in any near term or maybe ever a more dense proposal on this site, Mandelbaum said. I don't think the economics work. I don't think the space on the site works. Hyper isn't the only coffee chain eyeing the area. Dutch Brothers Coffee has applied for a preliminary permit to build a 986-square-foot store on the parking lot bordered by Southwest 8th and 9th Streets and West Martin Luther King Jr. Parkway, just 2 blocks to the east. Dutch Brothers, whose stores feature drive-thrus, is subject to the same zoning restrictions. But Mandelbaum said the council's vote of support for the Hyper Energy Bar proposal should not be precedent-setting because there isn't another downtown parcel with the same combination of restraints prohibiting more customary development. Recently, the city also received a proposal for construction of a 160-unit apartment complex at 900 Vine Street, a vacant parking lot between the proposed Hyper and Dutch Brothers. The $42 million development would consist of a 5-story building with a ground floor commercial space, offering a high-density project on a largely unused area bounded by Martin Luther King Jr. Parkway on the south, railroad tracks to the north, and overshadowed by the Southwest 8th and 9th Street viaducts. Mayor Connie Bozen noted that the item before the council was only for approval of specific zoning exceptions for the current site, and that any other drive-through application would have to go through the same review. Should Dutch Brothers pursue its plan, it will need approval from the planning and zoning to waive the area's zoning restrictions on drive-throughs and setbacks, according to the project's pre-application minutes. Councilmember Rob Barron cast the lone no vote, saying he remained concerned about the potential precedent and wanted to be on the record against allowing exceptions for drive-throughs downtown. I do appreciate the work that the developers have done to this point and the uniqueness of this plot and what can and can't be done there, Barron said. But I think I am looking at this 5, 10, 20 years out and want to make sure that it's on the record that this council is concerned about potential similar developments in our downtown. Although he was initially skeptical of the project, council member Mike Simonson said he voted in support because the site's challenges, paired with Hyper's proposal, struck a balance of offering pedestrian-friendly features in the area with roadways designed to move high levels of traffic. They are paying for this land, Simonson said, adding that Hyper is offering to purchase it from the city for nearly $550,000 without requesting a tax abatement for the development. At the June 18th Planning and Zoning Commission meeting, 5 of the members argued allowing a drive-through downtown would jeopardize the city's priority of promoting walkability in the central business district. Another commissioner cast a pass vote, which meant he neither approved nor disapproved. 3 were absent. The site is across Martin Luther King Jr.'s Parkway from Hubbell Realty Company's growing Gray Station urban neighborhood. Just north are popular downtown restaurants, including Malo and Bubba.

0: Energy Bar owner, Chris Whalen, whose family's Heart of America group is planning a new headquarters in the East Village, told the Register his company invested in traffic studies for the project while adding pedestrian-friendly features in hopes of meeting city code requirements. Hyper's proposal includes patio seating, bike racks, and 1,000 feet of pathway along the front of the property to support downtown's trail system. The five commissioners who supported Hyper's site plan, like Monday's City Council majority, said they saw the project as an economic opportunity for a site the city's permit database shows has attracted little to no development interest in recent years. They also noted that, at a time when the city of Des Moines faces a potential $12 million budget deficit for fiscal year 2028, the project would facilitate the sale of the property and return it to the city's tax rolls. Whalen told the Register he appealed the plan and zoning decision to City Council in hopes of bringing what he called a flagship location of Hyper to downtown. After the vote Monday, he said he was grateful the council recognized the uniqueness of the project. "We're doing something that we are very proud of ourselves," Whalen said, adding, "I am very excited for it, and I am grateful the council saw the vision as well." When Whalen made the proposal in 2025, he said the downtown Hyper location will resemble one in Ankeny next to the High Trestle Trail. It caters to pedestrian and bike traffic, in addition to drivers, via a walk-up window. The roughly 1,000-square-foot building will feature two drive-through windows and be nearly double the size of Hyper's drive-through only locations. Combined, the double drive-throughs will be able to serve a line of about 15 vehicles, according to the site plan Hyper filed with the city. The vehicle entrance and exit will be on the west side of Southwest 11th Street. Plans include room for outdoor seating and bicycle parking. The property will be landscaped to make it a pleasant place for customers.
1: Under Trump, ICE arrests jump up by 272% in Iowa. In the first year of President Donald Trump's return to office, at least 1,799 people were detained by U.S. Immigration and Customs Enforcement in Iowa, primarily through collaboration between the agency and local law enforcement, according to the Department Deportation Data Project. ICE arrests in Iowa increased by 272% compared with the same period in 2024, according to the project's data, fitting into the national trend of sharp increases in immigration-related arrests. While the increase in ICE activity under Trump's second administration started with large-scale raids and operations like those in Minneapolis and Chicago, the agency has shifted toward a quieter approach through collaboration with state and local law enforcement. The collaborative approach has been the more common immigration enforcement tactic in Iowa historically. Although those tactics are less visible compared to raids, advocates say the impact is still felt throughout the state, regardless of immigration status. The Iowa Department of Public Safety has had a collaboration agreement with ICE since March of 2025. State officers can be trained to carry out immigration enforcement activities during regular police duties, as well as in ICE-led task forces. This collaboration has led to immigrants being detained during traffic stops and at interstate way stations by state police. Because these officers could be anywhere across the state, many immigrants in Iowa, regardless of legal status, are scared to leave their homes or call police to report crimes, said Elena Casillas Hoffman, Iowa Migrant Movement for Justice's communications specialist. While there have been large ICE raids in Iowa in the past, people typically perceive the state as quieter when it comes to immigration enforcement, Castillo-Hoffman said, which is ultimately not true. Because of the less public nature of enforcement, many immigrants feel their stories go unheard, she said. We talked to community members, many of whom feel like what happened to them happened in secrecy, Castillo-Hoffman said. So it's this feeling of like, what happened? My family was just ripped apart, and I can't figure out where they went. I don't know who picked them up at first. I don't know where they went or where they're going. I'm just desperate to find resources. Even those who are legally in the United States are scared they will be arrested by ICE or local law enforcement because they appear to be immigrants, Casillas Hoffman said. In an email statement to the Register, Colleen Powell, Bureau Chief of Strategic Communications for the Iowa Department of Public Safety, said the department has always assisted and cooperated with the United States Department of Homeland Security and ICE to the extent permitted by law. This collaboration is no different than when the department works with the FBI, the Drug Enforcement Administration, the U.S. Marshals Service, or the Bureau of Alcohol, Tobacco, Firearms, and Explosives, Powell said. Despite fewer public ICE raids, some immigration advocates say immigration enforcement has been aggressive and destructive to communities in the state and across the nation. During two separate traffic stops in early July, ICE agents shot and killed a man in Maine and another man in Texas. There is nothing quiet about what we're seeing, Virgilio Lagunas, a member of the immigration advocacy organization Ashoka Meebles, Iowa, said immigrants are under attack, and that's why we are standing up and fighting back. Lagunas' advice to other immigrants is to respectfully comply with all orders from the police if they are pulled over, even if they feel they are not being treated lawfully. It's important to stay calm, but also know your rights, like the right to remain silent when being questioned by law enforcement, he added. What I want to say to all my folks is, all individuals in the United States have rights, regardless of immigration status, Lagunas said.
0: There are three very short local stories that I'll read before we pass on to the next section. Three Des Moines residents killed in a car crash in Illinois. An Illinois man is facing several DUI charges following a car crash that killed three Des Moines residents, including a four-year-old girl. Illinois police responded to a head-on collision between a pickup truck going southbound on Illinois Highway 71 and an SUV heading northbound around 9 p.m. on Friday, July 31st, according to a news release from the Illinois State Police. The driver of the truck, Carson Refkoff, 22 of Sugar Grove, Illinois, entered the northbound lanes of the highway while attempting to pass multiple vehicles, according to the release. There were four vehicles involved in the crash. Amy Witter, 38, was pronounced dead on the scene, while James Witter, 65, and a four-year-old girl were taken to separate hospitals, where both were later pronounced dead, according to a news release from three Illinois county coroners. All were in the SUV and were identified as Des Moines residents. A fourth SUV passenger, who authorities have not identified, was injured in the crash and taken to a nearby hospital, according to the Illinois State Police release. Refkoff was also injured in the crash. Refkoff was arrested Sunday, August 2nd, and charged with six counts of aggravated DUI involving death and two counts of aggravated DUI involving great bodily harm, according to a Kendall County Sheriff's Office in Illinois inmate listing. He remains in the custody of Kendall County Jail. Another story out of Coralville. Police identify remains as man missing since 2023. Human remains recently discovered by law enforcement in Johnson County have been identified as Grant Leonard, a Coralville man who was reported missing in October 2023. According to a news release from the Coralville Police Department, the Johnson County Medical Examiner's Office identified the remains found on July 8 by comparing dental records with the missing person's case. Leonard was reported missing from an apartment complex near Holiday Road and First Avenue in Coralville on October 23, 2023, according to the release. Leonard was 29 years old when he went missing. While we are grateful to be able to provide Grant's family with answers, Coralville Police Chief Kyle Nicholson said on Monday's release, this is not the outcome anyone had hoped for. The investigation is ongoing and no additional information is available, police said. Leonard, who was born in Bangkok, Thailand, will be fondly remembered for his infectious smile, creative spirit, and unique phrases that continue to bring laughter to his family, according to his obituary. Leonard had a love of skateboarding, music, and collectibles. The Coralville Police Department responded to reports of human bones found around 8 a.m. on July 8 in the 1700 block of 8th Street. Police told the Press Citizen that there were no obvious signs of trauma to the bones retrieved from the culvert underneath 8th Street. Additional remains were found in follow-up searches. And the last short one is, how much more rain is coming? The latest totals. I was going to see some welcome relief over the next 2 days as a storm front moves into the state. Here are the latest Iowa rainfall totals and a look at the upcoming forecast. Official data from the Iowa Environmental Misonet showed very little rainfall in Des Moines between August 3rd and 4th, listing the rainfall totals as 0.06 inches of rain as of 4 p.m. August 4th. Ankeny had a little more, recording 0.25 inches. In Ames, however, official gauges show that 0.14 inches of rain fell overnight. The cities that saw the most rain from August 3rd to 4 p.m. August 4th are Sheldon at 1.32 inches, Sioux County at 0.72 inches, Spencer 0.62 inches, Estherville at 0.42 inches, and Algona at 0.33 inches. That's some welcome relief for Northwest Iowa. Before this spate of rain, Iowa was the driest it had been all summer, with extreme drought conditions developing in a small pocket along the Missouri River. Showers and thunderstorms will taper off slightly heading into Wednesday, August 5th. As much as 2 additional inches of rain were expected across portions of central and southern Iowa by Wednesday morning. Skies are expected to clear by Thursday before another chance of rain on Friday.
1: And turning to the Metro and Iowa section, a new interchange is planned for a key crossroads in Johnston. Johnston is moving ahead with plans to build an approximately $30 million interchange at Highway 131 and Northwest Towner Drive. A long-planned project, officials say, will make one of the city's busiest corridors safer and more efficient. Johnston City officials unveiled plans on Monday, August 3rd, at Johnston City Hall to move forward with a new, grade-separated interchange at the high-traffic corridor that will replace existing at-grade crossings to make the growing area on the community's west side safer and more efficient. The project will separate local and highway traffic to eliminate at-grade crossings and reduce potential points where vehicles are more likely to crash along the corridor. It also includes right-in and right-out intersections that limit vehicles to right turns only, as well as new pedestrian and bicycle connections that will tie Johnston neighborhoods to the regional trail network. And it will improve access management with new collector roads and the closure of 3 nearby at-grade intersections. City officials have secured more than $12.8 million toward the project, including a local commitment exceeding $6.3 million, and are seeking additional federal transportation grant funding. Republic U.S. Representative Zach Nunn on Monday announced he secured $500,000 in community project funding for the project, which will cover final engineering and design costs. Mayor Paula Derenfield said construction will start in 2027 and wrap up by 2030. It is expected to be bid this fall. Preliminary engineering and environmental review are underway. Derenfield said the interchange will be located in an area Johnston annexed about 8 years ago. She said it will improve the safety and traffic flow along Highway 141, support residential and commercial growth in Northwest Polk County, and strengthen the regional connectivity of Central Iowa's rural and interstate highway system. It's important not only for the residents of Johnston, but for the tens of thousands of Iowans who live along Highway 141 and drive up and down that highway every day, Derenfeld said. This is a great example of how federal, state, and local government officials work together to make Iowa and Iowa communities safe and more prosperous for all of us. Johnston Police Chief Dennis McDaniel said reducing potential points of traffic conflict would improve safety for the growing corridor, which he said has an extensive history of crashes. He said approximately 20,000 vehicles per day currently travel around the proposed interchange, and that figure is projected to climb to about 50,000 vehicles per day by 2050. Nunn said the project would strengthen the Des Moines Metro's connection to rural Iowa and support the expansion of advanced manufacturing facilities as Indianapolis-based Corteva AgriScience transfers the headquarters for its seed spinoff by Lord Chu Johnston. Quote, in a generation, we went from what was just above a B-grade, a B-road, to now have a major highway, to now having major arteries that flow into it, Nunn said. We want to make sure there's safety for families, that we're driving down accident rates, and that we're providing the best possible pathways for the first responders to get to our communities in need.
0: Battaglia ends his run for Congress. Libertarian Marco Battaglia is ending his candidacy for Iowa's 3rd Congressional District following an unspecified medical emergency, Libertarian Party of Iowa announced. The Libertarian Party plans to hold a nominating convention on Sunday, August 9th to replace him, according to a news release. Our thoughts are with Marco and his family as they focus on his health and recovery, Stephanie Berlin, chair of the Libertarian Party of Iowa, said in a statement. Out of respect for Marco's privacy, we will not be sharing additional details. Right now, our focus is on supporting Marco while ensuring the party fulfills its responsibilities under Iowa law and continues to provide voters with a Libertarian choice on the ballot this November. A Polk County judge ruled on July 29th that a state panel was correct to remove Battaglia's name from the November 3rd general election ballot for failing to run using his legal name, Mark T. Anderson. Iowa law allows political organizations such as the Libertarian Party to nominate candidates either by submitting nominating petitions with the signatures of eligible voters or by holding a nominating convention. Battaglia had submitted nominating petitions to the Iowa Secretary of State's office before his eligibility was challenged, and the state objection panel voted to remove his name. August 14th is the deadline for candidates for federal office to withdraw their candidacies. If Battaglia withdraws, the law allows the Libertarian Party to hold a convention to nominate a replacement. The 3rd District, which includes Des Moines and Central and Southern Iowa, is expected to be highly competitive this year. Incumbent Republican U.S. Representative Zach Nunn and Democrats State Senator Sarah Trone Garriott will appear on the ballot.
1: Sand rules out his plan to restrict Iowa data centers. Democratic gubernatorial candidate Rob Sand is calling to end state tax breaks for data centers as part of a larger policy rollout responding to Iowans' rising concerns over the influx of mass-scale projects. Sand's policy plan comes as Iowans are raising the topic of data centers more frequently on the campaign trail, as the issue permeates the state's broader political and cultural conversations. Sand, who is a state auditor, was asked about the issue at numerous campaign events during a recent swing through northwest Iowa. Quote, Iowans have been getting a raw deal from data centers, Sand told an attendee at a July 21st town hall in Spencer. We've given them huge tax cuts. We haven't been demanding that we track their water usage, their electrical usage. We've been letting them go anywhere, and we've been letting them do it from sort of behind this veil of secrecy, where you don't even know what's happening. Those things all should change. The former policy proposal, shared first with the Des Moines Register on Tuesday, August 4th, additionally calls for legislation making the companies pay their own way, including covering any potential rise in Iowa's utility rates. Sand also wants to enact strong consumer protections, transparently monitor the center's water and energy usage, require new data centers to be built using Iowa union workers, block the use of non-disclosure agreements on new data centers, require public disclosure of construction, energy use, and jobs data, require public hearings for new data centers, and enact setback requirements from existing homes and property. Large hyperscale data centers can house more than 5,000 servers while occupying as much as 60,000 square feet. According to the Iowa Department of Economic Development, Iowa is home to more than a dozen hyperscale data centers that are either currently operating or have been approved for development. Those include data centers operated by Apple in Waukee, Google in Council Bluffs, Meta in Natona, and Microsoft in West Des Moines. The growing debate over data centers has hit home in Iowa, where emergency development plans have sown tension in communities such as Ames, Clinton, and Salix. Sands and Iowans' concerns are real, and they want somebody to lay out a thoughtful plan for handling the issue that isn't just giving away the farm to big corporations. But even so, Sands said he thinks there's a place for data centers in Iowa, telling reporters on July 21st in Sanborn that most folks would not suggest that a full-on statewide moratorium is a good idea. He said in Spencer that the projects can bring high-paying jobs to the state and drive down property taxes, but not at the expense of the rest of us in other ways. The first question that every development project should answer is this good for Iowans who are already here, he said. Sands' position on data centers in many ways mirrors that of his competitor, Republican gubernatorial candidate Zach Lane. During an April 2nd campaign event in Grimes, Lane said large corporations often treat Iowa as a place to extract what they need without doing enough to improve the state. These projects need to add value to the people of Iowa, he said. We're not against development. We are wanting to go deep and build our culture and our traditions and keep them in our state because there's a large extraction that's happening. Lane has said he would raise taxes on data centers in Iowa by 5 times to lower property taxes for Iowans. He has also called for a moratorium on new data centers. I think people are asking somebody to just say, let's pause and set the rules of the game, he said on the July 10th taping of Iowa Press on Iowa PBS. We need to make sure that the local communities are involved to figure out where these should go, how much power they are going to use, what's the water usage that they're going to have, how are we going to protect the environment. Lane's campaign issued a statement on August 4th criticizing Stan's policy rollout, saying, from day one, Zach Lane has called for a moratorium on data centers, ending their unfair tax incentives, restoring local control to communities, and setting the rules of the game at a state level. So these large data centers cannot raise taxes or increase electricity costs for Iowans, Lane spokesperson Dan Copadillo said in a statement. Once again, Rob is copying our campaign and mirroring our policy. If he has any original thoughts at all, we would welcome them, end quote.
0: Hoover Museum set for grand reopening. This story is accompanied by a couple photographs. Museum director Tom Schwartz is featured at the Hoover Library in West Branch. And also there is a photo of a model of Herbert Hoover fishing as a boy in the gift shop. This picture is located in the gift shop of the museum. The Herbert Hoover Presidential Library and Museum has a new look, but it is not rewriting history. For more than a year, Iowa's only presidential museum and library was closed to undergo a $20 million renovation. After celebrating Hoover's 150th birthday in 2024, and as the USA continues its 250th celebrations, the museum is unveiling its first renovation in more than 30 years. Midwest presidential legacies have experienced a recent resurgence, with the Barack Obama Presidential Center in Chicago opening in June and the Theodore Roosevelt Presidential Library welcoming its first guests in Medora, North Dakota in July. Next up is West Branch, where the museum dedicated to Iowa's only president reopens Thursday, August 6th, offering a fresh look at Hoover's one term in office and his complicated place in American history. The reopening of the Herbert Hoover Presidential Library and Museum is about much more than a beautifully renovated building, said Alan Hoover III, chairman of the Hoover Presidential Foundation Board of Directors and great-grandson of President Herbert Hoover, in a news release. It is an opportunity to honor President Hoover's extraordinary legacy of humanitarian service, innovation, leadership, and public service while inspiring future generations through his remarkable life story. Just off Interstate 80 at exit 254 in West Branch is a unique gathering of presidential history, featuring a national park and 16 buildings listed on the National Register of Historic Places. Hoover, the 31st President of the United States, was born in West Branch in 1874. The museum and library share ground with the National Park Service managed Herbert Hoover National Historic Site, which includes Hoover's birthplace, his and his wife's graves, and other historic structures associated with the 31st president, and the town where he was born. The museum and library opened on August 28, 1962, on Hoover's 88th birthday. It was last renovated in 1992 in an expanse. The Hoover Library is one of 15 presidential libraries in the National Archives system. The recent museum renovation reimagined how Hoover's story is told. Through exhibits and expanded context, the campus presents both sides of the late Iowan's legacy, from his humanitarian achievements to the challenges of his presidency. The $20 million renovation was funded through a combination of federal appropriations and private fundraising led by the Hoover Presidential Foundation, along with individual donors. The project expanded the building by 2,200 square feet to just a shade under 50,000 square feet, while also bringing the facility to ADA standards. Galleries feature new interactive displays allowing guests to touch certain artifacts, like a section of the Berlin Wall, along with new materials like Hoover's marriage license. The museum presents the Hoover's family story as a shared journey while giving greater prominence to First Lady Lou Henry Hoover's accomplishments. Our goal was to create an immersive museum that's an experience museum. We want to engage as many of the senses as possible and put visitors in settings at different points in Hoover's life. Director of the Herbert Hoover Presidential Library and Museum, Thomas Schwartz, told the Press Citizen, "So that it engages gallery goers with factual information, but also creates an emotional narrative. Guests can pick their own journey in West Branch, starting with years of adventure or years of service. Years of Adventure introduces Hoover and Lou Henry Hoover's early days in Iowa to their meeting at Stanford and their world travels together with their two children before leading into Years of Service. The Years of Service exhibit highlights the Hoover's international humanitarian efforts through the Commission for Relief in Belgium, CRB, and Herbert Hoover's time as president, including the gallery War on a Thousand Fronts, which covers the Great Depression. Through an immersive storytelling experience, the gallery explores the major cause of the crisis, the Hoover administration's response, and the impact on the American people. The gallery exhibits specifically emphasize historical context and ask visitors to reflect on the Hoover's family values. Too often, we think of them as though they were living in our time and with our values and outlook on the world, and we want them to be relatable, but also for people to understand they are different," Schwartz said. "Their values were based on, you know, on certain things that may not be widespread today, but were at the time." The gallery looks at what the Hoovers thought was the responsibility of an individual to their neighbors, to the larger community. Those who seem to be timeless questions. The Herbert Hoover Presidential Museum and Library is hosting a free opening ceremony at 1 p.m. Thursday, August 6th on the East Lawn. The event will feature remarks from Governor Kim Reynolds, U.S. Ambassador to NATO Matthew Whitaker, and Hoover's great-grandchildren, Alan Hoover III and Margaret Hoover. Musical performances will be accompanied by free admission until 6 p.m. The Herbert Hoover Presidential Museum and Library will be open 7 days a week from 9 a.m. to 5.
1: And returning to national and world news, charges dropped over reflecting pool damage. Federal prosecutors dropped the last of their cases against people charged with vandalizing the Lincoln Memorial Reflecting Pool. The U.S. Attorney's Office in Washington, D.C. had filed charges of vandalism in connection with damage to the iconic pool against David Hearn, Justin Carreno, Sophie Dennison Gibby, and Cameron Tears. President Donald Trump previously described the supposed pool damaging culprits as, quote, sick, deranged people, in all caps. The Office of the U.S. Attorney Jeanine Pirro, however, decided to drop the cases against all four people after concluding that contractors, not vandals, were to blame for the pool's deteriorated state. Court records obtained by USA Today show that prosecutors filed paperwork to drop all of the cases on July 31st. Neither Pirro nor the White House responded immediately to USA Today's request for comment. Attorneys for the people accused of vandalism celebrated prosecutors' decisions to drop charges. But they also described the experience as harrowing for clients who were surprised to find themselves the targets of the president's ire. Quote, she's relieved, but this was a horrible experience for her, Dennison Gibby's attorney, Jameson Kohler, told USA Today, describing her being arrested and loaded into a van as humiliating. According to Kohler, the arrest came when Dennison Gibby was walking by the pool and stopped to remove a piece of plastic from the water that happened to be part of the lining. Dennison Gibby, a local veterinarian, regularly picked up trash hazardous to animals on her walks, Kohler said. Attorneys for the others charged described the experience in similar terms. The president started making accusations of vandalism regarding the reflecting pool earlier in the summer when the White House was revamping the landmark for celebrations of the country's semi-quincentennial. Shortly after renovations, the lining began to peel and the water turned green. Trump blamed the pool's deterioration on nefarious actors, repeatedly alleging the pool was purposely damaged. However, according to Pirro's office, the hasty renovation by Trump administration's hand-picked contractor is to blame. The reflecting pool suffered from a flawed installation by the contractor and the rush to complete the project prior to events associated with the America 250 celebration in the weeks surrounding Independence Day 2026, according to Pirro's office. The president resisted that conclusion. Quote, there may have been some contractor difficulty, but the major damage was caused by vandals, he said on social media as late as August 1st. After the U.S. Attorney's Office dropped its case against Hearn, an Olympic canoeist, Trump said Pirro, quote-unquote, choked. I was disappointed with Jeanine Pirro, really disappointed with Jeanine Pirro, Trump told reporters on August 3rd in the Oval Office. She folded like an umbrella. End quote.
0: Solar and lunar eclipses to be visible in August. Eclipse watchers are in for a double treat later this month, while a once-in-a-generation experience is set to take place in August 2027. For those in the viewing paths, a total solar eclipse on August 12th will be followed 15 days later by a partial lunar eclipse on August 27, 28. Meanwhile, a total solar eclipse lasting up to 6 minutes and 23 seconds at its peak is expected on August 2nd, 2027, according to NASA, marking one of the longest in several decades. The events will offer different experiences from the dramatic daytime darkness of a total solar eclipse to the soft dimming of the moon during the lunar eclipse, according to NASA. Eclipses occur globally about 4 to 7 times each year, NASA says. Because of the alignment of the sun, earth, and moon, they can occur in pairs during a short period known as an eclipse season. Solar eclipses can occur 2 to 5 times per year, while lunar eclipses can occur anywhere from 0 to 3 times annually, according to EarthSky. The last solar and lunar eclipses to occur during the same eclipse season took place in February. Parts of the United States, from Alaska to North Carolina, will be among the locations in the Northern Hemisphere where viewers will have the opportunity to see a portion of the solar eclipse on August 12th, according to NASA. Most of Canada, much of Europe, and northwestern Africa will also experience a partial solar eclipse that day, NASA said. Countries within the eclipse path of totality will include Greenland, Iceland, northern Russia, parts of the Atlantic Ocean, Spain, and a small portion of Portugal, according to NASA. If your location or cloudy skies prevents you from seeing the total solar eclipse, you can watch online. NASA will live stream the event online beginning at 1:15 p.m. Eastern and on August 12th. Unlike the solar eclipse, the lunar eclipse will be visible across the entire United States. On August 27th and 28th, the moon will pass into the Earth's shadow, creating a partial lunar eclipse, the first visible from the Americas since September of 2024, according to NASA. The eclipse will last a total of 5 hours and 38 minutes. TimeAndDate.com said, with its darkest stage, known as the umbral phase, lasting 3 hours and 18 minutes.
1: Kentucky officials argue over McConnell's Senate seat. As Republican Senator Mitch McConnell's extended absence from Congress fuels questions about his health and political future, a new dispute in Kentucky is putting the spotlight on how the state will replace him if his Senate seat becomes vacant. The debate flared on August 3rd after Governor Andy Beshear pushed back on claims that a key election deadline could limit his options in the event of a vacancy. His comments quickly drew a sharp response from Secretary of State Michael Adams, exposing a growing disagreement over Kentucky law as speculation surrounding McConnell continues to mount. Beshear addressed the rumors in a post on X, arguing that a date some observers viewed as significant under Kentucky's Senate vacancy law carries no legal impact if McConnell's seat becomes vacant later this year. Under Kentucky law, a vacancy in the U.S. Senate is filled through a special election called by the governor. The winner would serve the remainder of the senator's term, while the seat would remain vacant until election results are certified. The timing of that election has become a central point of debate. Kentucky's law requires the governor to issue a proclamation calling the election, but legal experts told CNBC the statute does not set a firm deadline for when that proclamation must be issued. Once it is, counties and candidates must meet a series of filing deadlines before voters can head to the polls. Complicating the matter further, Beshear has suggested the state's 2024 special election-only law can conflict with Kentucky Constitution. He has pointed to Section 152, which says statewide vacancies are filled by gubernatorial appointment, raising questions about whether a Senate vacancy could ultimately trigger a legal challenge. Beshear has suggested Kentucky's Constitution may give him the power to appoint a temporary replacement if a vacancy occurs. In a statement to the Louisville Courier-Journal, part of the USA Today network, Adams says the state law is clear. A Senate vacancy must be filled through a special election, and the governor has no authority to appoint a senator. Quote, his, that is Beshear's, irresponsibility in suggesting the Kentucky Constitution empowers him to violate state law and appoint a federal officeholder to an office that is not even vacant has fed the sort of online conspiracy theories I spent my career combating, Adams wrote. The disagreement remains hypothetical because McConnell has not resigned and his seat is not vacant. But his prolonged absence has sparked new questions about what would happen if Kentucky suddenly needed to replace one of its two U.S. senators. McConnell has not appeared in the Senate since being hospitalized in June after a fall and pneumonia diagnosis. He last voted on June 11th, and according to GovTrack U.S., he has since missed 46 roll call votes, as well as votes on the annual defense policy bill, legislation related to Iran, and confirmation proceedings for several high-profile Trump administration nominees. His office has released few details about his recovery. In a July 27th statement, McConnell said he remained in intense physical therapy and would miss Kentucky's annual Fancy Farm picnic, one of the state's top political events. And a family plans to sue after an immigrant froze to death. The family of a Haitian immigrant who died in Pittsburgh after being released by Immigration and Customs Enforcement into freezing weather plans to sue in the upcoming weeks. Dafa Michelle, a 31-year-old Haitian immigrant, froze to death on March 1st after ICE left her in Pittsburgh, miles from her home in Chelario, Washington County, Pennsylvania, wearing summer clothes. The agency detained her in late February and released her in Pittsburgh with an ankle monitor. Attorney Joseph Murphy, who represents members of Michelle's family, said a lawsuit against the United States and other governmental and non-governmental entities would be filed within 2 to 3 weeks, according to The Guardian. As of August 3rd, Michelle's family had not filed a lawsuit, and it wasn't clear who the plaintiffs or the defendants would be. Michelle was born in Haiti and legally came to the United States, Murphy said. She overstayed her authorized period in the country as she awaited a decision on her asylum case, he said, according to the CBS News Pittsburgh. She was arrested by police in September 2025 after a caller said she appeared to be having a mental health crisis in Chaleri, a borough south of Pittsburgh located in Washington County. During the incident, she was screaming in apparent response to imaginary voices and wielding a knife. After Michelle spent 6 months in Washington County's jail, a judge dismissed the case in February. But Michelle, who was scheduled for an immigration hearing several weeks later, was arrested again in late February, this time by ICE, who took her to its office in South Pittsburgh and placed an ankle monitor on her. The Department of Homeland Security said ICE released Michelle in Pittsburgh on February 27th, CBS News Pittsburgh reported. On March 1st, she was discovered on the ground at a bus shelter near Station Square. She died after being taken to a hospital. The Allegheny County Medical Examiner's Office ruled her death a homicide in June, with the cause of death listed as hypothermia and homicide as the manner of death. Quote, the opinion of the forensic pathologist in this case is that Ms. Michelle was a vulnerable adult suffering from untreated severe mental health issues and a significant language barrier when she was released from federal custody on February 27th, a statement released by the medical examiner through the Allegheny County Police Department said on June 12th. On February 27th, the temperature fell from 55 degrees to 25 degrees, according to the National Weather Service. On March 1st, the observed high was 38 degrees, while the observed low was 20 degrees. In a lengthy statement posted March 14th on X, DHS said ICE had, quote-unquote, nothing to do with Michelle's death. Quote, she was released with all of her belongings, including a fully charged phone, in sunny weather in the middle of Pittsburgh, where public transport is readily available, the statement from DHS said in part. Murphy said Michelle's phone plan expired while she was in jail, The Guardian reported.
0: We may not get through all this article. If not, we'll pick it up after birthdays. Rubio sees progress in Hormuz talks. Dubai. U.S. Secretary of State Mario Rubio said on August 4th there has been progress made in discussions with Iran and Oman on getting more ships through the Strait of Hormuz, but no final agreement has been reached. There has been progress made in those talks, but no finality yet. We're hoping that will happen very shortly, Rubio told the reporters at the State Department. Qatar said mediators were making progress in efforts to end the U.S.-Iran war on August 4, although Tehran has denied President Donald Trump's assertion that talks are already underway. Oil prices fell quickly after the comments from Qatar, extending steep losses on August 3. On hopes that an arrangement could soon be reached to unfreeze traffic through the blockade Strait of Hormuz. But for now, the strait remained virtually shut, with another ship reportedly coming under attack while trying to cross it. Trump said on August 3 that talks with Tehran had started and Iran faced a last chance to reach a deal. Iranian officials insisted no negotiations with the United States were taking place. Iran says its only talks are with Oman about the strait and that no major meetings were planned. They are going on right now, Trump told reporters at an Oval Office event on August 3, when asked about negotiations, adding that discussions were taking place at the request of Iran, Saudi Arabia, and the United Arab Emirates and Qatar. This is the last chance for them to sign a good document. Qatar's foreign ministry spokesperson, Mahad Al Ansari, said diplomatic contacts had reached very progressive stages. Ansari said on August 4 that mediators, including Qatar, Pakistan, and Oman, were coordinating closely to facilitate negotiations and exchange draft proposals between Washington and Tehran. A senior Pakistani security official said, "A lot is happening in the background. We are talking to both sides. Our sole goal at this moment is to make both parties at least agree to start talking." Trump's comments followed his weekend decision to cancel what he described as massive attacks on Iran, extending a pattern in which he has threatened major military action before later backing off and pointing to diplomatic contacts. Iran has halted most traffic through Hormuz, while Washington maintains a blockade of Iran-related shipping and ports, disrupting a corridor that normally carries about a fifth of global oil and liquefied natural gas shipments. A cargo vessel reported being struck by an unidentified projectile near the Strait of Hormuz off Oman's coast, according to the UKMTO Maritime Security Agency. Maritime sources told Reuters on August 4 that the vessel was a dry bulk ship. Its crew had to abandon the vessel, and one seafarer was missing. Meanwhile, the world has lost more than 2.6 billion barrels of oil since the war began. The head of Saudi oil giant Aramco said, warning global inventories were running low despite measures to reroute flows. The lost supply is equivalent to nearly a month of normal global crude production, underscoring the scale of the disruption caused by the Strait of Hormuz's closure. If the strait were to open today, it would take about 18 months at an average rate of 2.1 million barrels a day to replenish depleted inventories. Aramco CEO Amin Nassar said on August 4, Iran has long demanded control over the strait, which it says should share with Oman, which controls the opposite shore. Tehran rejected a recent Omani proposal that would have allowed shared oversight of the strait and the collection of voluntary fees from ships.

0: Okay, today's birthdays. We have two, Betty Israel from Des Moines and Dolores Wagner from North Liberty. Happy birthday to you. You're listening to IRIS, the Iowa Radio Reading Information Service. 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
1: Thank you, Christy. Rena M. DeVries, formerly Laird, was born October 24, 1934, in Ringgold County, and passed away peacefully on July 30th in Des Moines. Rena graduated from high school in Killerton. As a younger woman, she worked at Bankers Life in Des Moines, and later in Ames at Hy-Vee in the Iowa Department of Transportation. She had a long career with Yonkers Department Stores in Des Moines. Rena was married to John DeVries on September 9, 1956.